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0: Secretary of War Pete Hegseth has announced a six-month Pentagon review of American forces in Europe. Correspondent Ken Lohrman reports the review's outcome will depend on how quickly European allies take responsibility for their own security.
2: Hegseth is criticizing NATO allies for not providing access to bases for U.S. forces to launch attacks on Iran. He also accuses Europe of prioritizing gender equity and climate change over defense. The review could impact NATO's collective security guarantee, but U.S. nuclear weapons will remain in Europe.
0: NATO Secretary General Mark Rutte notes a significant increase in European defense spending. Father's Day is Sunday, and Americans are expected to spend big. The National Retail Federation's annual survey projects to hit a record $28 billion. Breaking news, townhall.com. Kansas City, Missouri plans to boost security by installing facial recognition cameras on buses.
3: However, the rollout has been delayed by technical and financial issues. Officials hope the cameras will be ready for the World Cup matches the city began hosting this week. Privacy concerns have also played a role in the delay. The state backed out of providing funds, but the program is moving forward with federal and local money. Safe Space Global, the company behind the project, believes the technology will enhance safety. Critics worry about privacy and potential misuse. Keith Peters, Washington.
0: U.S. gas prices have fallen to just below $4 a gallon on average, bringing some relief to drivers who have been seeing soaring costs amid Washington's war with Iran. But filling up is still more expensive than it was before the conflict began. More on these stories at townhall.com.
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7: Jill, why don't you tell the class what you did this weekend?
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12: Rick Tittle knows his sports. 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
13: I love that guy.
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13: Rick Tittle brings home the bacon, fries it up in a pan, and then he eats it.
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0: Thanks for that, and welcome back to the show. Rick Tittle with you, coast to coast, around the world, on the American Forces Radio Network. Two members of Stay Out will be in studio. We would like them to stay in coming up. One of my favorite Tottenham players is a guy in the passes named Rafael van der Vaart, who played in La Liga and was a big star for Holland. And he was working on Dutch TV for the World Cup, the NOS network. And when Holland tied Japan, or Japan, I should say, came back to draw with the Netherlands 2-2, Mickey van de Ven, another present Tottenham player, he lost track of Koki Ogawa on that late equalizer, which went off the head of another Japanese player. And he said on the TV, when the guy said, "Do you think they lost track of him?" he was marking the wrong guy. And he said, "Yeah, he probably thought that because they all look alike." And then, oh, now he's the head of the clan. He said, "It was never my intention to offend, hurt, or discriminate against anyone. I oppose racism in all its forms and have respect for people of every background, ethnicity, and culture. I understand that some people may have found my words offensive or hurtful. I sincerely regret that. If my comments have caused pain or upset, I would like to offer my heartfelt apologies. That was never my intention." So, the thing that he got wrong is that is a really racist thing to say. But in the moment, what he meant was, in a blur, when they're all the same height, and they're all in the same uniform, and they all have the same color hair, he's right. At that exact moment, you can say, well, they all look alike. But if you take that off the pitch, of course they don't look alike. They all look completely different if you look at their face. And so I can understand why people are sensitive to that. Oh, they all look alike. Oh, another white guy saying that. So obviously it's the wrong thing to say, but I do give him some grace, as they say, because in the moment when guys are flying by you, oh, I thought it was that guy, and you're not allowed to say it as a group. All right, come on back on Byline.
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2: 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We will stand here, this moment.

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0: Alright, hey, it's a very catchy tune there, and that is from the band Stay Out. Rick Tittle back with you coast to coast and around the world on the American Forces Radio Network. 177 countries, and if you're watching on our webcams, you can see on YouTube and Twitch.tv, we have two gentlemen with us, Grant and Nate, from the band we just heard, Stay Out, and they will be headlining Punk Night over at Raimondi in West Oakland for the Oakland Ballers. The undercard, if you like, in boxing terms, Losing Streak, Hellbound Pound, and the Bondstones. So let's start with you, Nate. Tell us a little bit more about your background. Where are you from in the East Bay?
1: Yeah, I was born in Hayward, but San Leandro. I went to San Leandro High School.
0: Pirates.
1: Go Pirates. Yeah, no, San Leandro's home. I grew up like by the marina over there, so.
0: Fancy.
1: Yeah, I know. Actually, when my parents were broke, we lived with my dad's parents, but
0: okay.
1: They were fancy.
0: Very good. And Grant, you're from Contra Costa County like me, right?
2: Well, I was born in Concord, and then I've been all over the place. I moved to Wisconsin for a short amount of time in childhood. I lived in Livermore, basically everywhere, Napa, random places of my whole life. So.
0: And so, Nate, how did you guys all hook up as a band?
1: Yeah, actually, these two guys started the band.
0: Talking about Mason, the other guy.
1: Yeah,
0: he's not here tonight.
1: Mason's not here. He, you know, has a job, a day job.
0: Okay.
1: Unfortunately, but no. They started the band like 2017 or so, and then I saw them play at 94 Gilman. Shout out Gilman. And I was like, I gotta be in these guys' band. It's kind of messy because they had a drummer at the time, but I was like, I gotta figure this out. And eventually, it worked out. One thing led to another, and we ended up making music together. So.
0: Well, you know, Keith Moon saw The Who, and he said, I must be the drummer. He made it happen.
1: I'll take the Keith Moon comparison any day, dude. I'm not going through my drum kit, though.
0: Yeah, exactly. You're not going to destroy it. Now, it's funny because I love the fact, now I'm 60, and so I grew up in punk heyday, and I'm a huge punk fan. I love the fact that there are young punks, because all the shows I go to, most people are like my age. So what got you hooked, Grant?
2: For me, early on, I saw a video when I was about 9 years old of Green Day and Blink-182 and different bands like that. YouTube came very shortly after that with a bunch of videos, so I deep dived into stuff like Kiss Me Deadly by Generation X and a bunch of like 80s stuff, and then slowly over time, it became my entire life. So.
0: And Grant, it's funny because Gilman, I remember when it opened, and it used to be kind of a scary place. It's kind of more family-friendly now, I think.
2: I would say so. It seems like a safe spot for anybody to go to, you know.
0: It's all ages, so no alcohol.
2: There's no alcohol served there. You can't drink inside. You can't do anything at Gilman like that.
0: Very good. So who were some of your influences, Nate, on the way up?
1: Yeah, I mean, Grant said it, you know. I was born in 99, so Green Day and Blink-182 were my first, you know, introductions to punk rock and stuff. But my dad loved everything from the Ramones to, you know, Metallica and even, like, NWA. And my mom was in church, so I played a lot of gospel growing up, too. I started playing drums when I was 4, playing in church. So, like, kind of all over the place. But my drummer influences, for sure, like, it's kind of all over the place, like Buddy Rich, Trey Cool, Travis Barker's a big one for me, Taylor Hawkins, you know.
0: What about Stevenson with the Descendants?
1: Oh, obviously Bill Stevenson. But honestly, I didn't get into the Descendants until I was, like, in high school.
0: Right.
1: So, which is, like, kind of embarrassing to admit as, like, a punk drummer. But as soon as I heard Malibu Goes to College, it was like, whoa, what is this? Like, it like, blew my mind. It was so good.
0: And the other thing, too, is I think, and this is talking in general terms, but I think for East Bay people, we grew up with such great rap and R&B, and we have such great metal and punk that we sort of are very eclectic. The one thing that I never got into was country, which is more like country's getting into the pop world now. But I think like the black music and the white music and the diversity of it, it's a great mix there.
1: Yeah, I feel like the Bay Area in general, we've always said we're a melting pot. And I feel like that is true for the people and also for the art, because we get a lot of great, art from different cultures. A lot of great stuff.
0: All right, so Nate is the drummer. Are you a part of the rhythm section, Grant, as the bass, or are you lead?
2: I am. I have vocals and bass. So we have two lead vocalists in the band. Mason's not here, but he does a great job.
0: Is he also a lead guitar?
2: Yeah. He plays lead. He writes half the songs. But yeah, I mean, I was all into all those bands as well. Descendants, Ramones, got into them super early. I copied Ramones, Didi Ramone, learning how to play like him with downstrokes until I learned. I was like, wow, you don't have to do it that way, but it still sounds great. And then, you know, like you were saying, I got a Hieroglyphics tattoo on my arm.
0: Wow.
2: You know, I love old school hip hop.
0: Who's your bassist guy when you were growing up?
2: For me, it was Mark Hoppus, Didi Ramone, a lot of different people over time. You know, Lemmy, really like Municipal Waste. It just depends on the era, really. Matt Freeman, obviously.
0: What about some of the bassists who are lead singers, like Geddy Lee or Paul McCartney or Sting or any of them?
2: Paul McCartney is amazing. I didn't get into the Beatles till later on in life for some reason. I was into heavier or
1: faster. Shout out Tyson Ritter. Shout out Tyson Ritter, Playhouse Records.
2: Oh, yeah, yeah. Tyson Ritter from the All-American Rejects. He's cool. Yeah, Paul McCartney's a legend.
0: Sure. So when you sort of find your sound, and you said Mason does a lot of the writing, do you ever like do a song? I'll ask you this, Nate. Do you ever do a song and you go, wow, that sounds too much like them or that? Or because there's no way with our mentors and our the people to whom we learn from, there's no way we're going to have a completely unique sound. So how do you make sure that people are like, because sometimes it's complimentary to say, oh, you sound like them, but you don't want to just do covers.
1: Well, that's the challenge, is when you feel like something sounds like something, it's that's when you're like, okay, well, the idea isn't dead. I just have to find a way to make it my own. But yeah, I mean, anytime that we go to write something, it always kind of starts from somewhere as an inspiration, and then we develop it into something else. And we all come from different backgrounds, you know, of music for sure. So a lot of those ideas come through in the end when you don't even intend for that to happen. But also when you're a musician, any musician that writes music knows that you write like 100 terrible songs and then one of those songs is like really good. And that's how we do it. We demo all the time. We have so many songs that will never see the light of day because we just we demo
0: the
1: lost demo
0: tapes
1: demo.
0: Of yeah. Tupac.
1: Yeah, right, right. Except his were probably good.
0: Well, we're about to go to a break. I'll show you a picture in the break of on Sunday night. I know Black Dahlia of the Dwarves, and so I went over to see him Sunday night at Bottom of the Hill, which is closing, unfortunately, at the end of the year. But I was sitting in the back room, and there was this older guy with glasses. He was just kind of sitting to myself, and I was thinking, crap, that's East Bay Ray from the Dead Kennedys, you know, my guy. And so he's about 10 years older than me, so I just walked over, and I was like, are you East Bay Ray? And he's like, yes. I don't get starstruck very often, but I was like, can I have a selfie with you?
1: Yeah,
0: he's like,
1: super cool.
0: Okay. And that was it. So I'll show you when we go to break. But that was one of my bands. And I was also into these bands like Chaotic Discord and The Exploited. And
1: nice.
0: A couple years ago at Punk in the Park by the Cow Palace, Blag got me backstage for the whole show. And I got to meet Waddy and all those guys from The Exploited, because that was a band that meant a lot to me in like 81, 82, when I was like 16, 17, and really getting into it.
2: Did you see a guy named Franco with a giant red mohawk?
0: Oh, yeah.
2: Yeah, that's our buddy from Fresno who helps us out.
1: Shout out, Franco.
2: Yep. Destructive Productions.
0: Good stuff. We will have a destructive commercial break, and we will come on back with one more segment with Stay Out, part of Punk Night Saturday at the Oakland Ballers. Come on back.

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3: There are rich teams and there are poor teams. Then there's 50 feet of crap. And then there's us.

0: quit drinking that haterade and bow down to Ricky T, y'all.
1: All right, welcome back to the show, Rick Tittle, with Grant and Nate of Stay Out. Make sure to see him at Raimondi Park headlining Punk Night coming up on Saturday. The music will start at 2 p.m. Of course, that was the great Mike Palm of Agent Orange there, Bloodstains, a song I'm sure you guys are familiar with. I just saw Agent Orange about 10 days ago up at Harlow's in Sac. Have you guys ever played that venue, Nate?
2: We have not. Actually, we've played with Agent Orange before.
3: Yeah.
2: Wow. At Cornerstone, like 3 years ago?
3: 2021, actually.
2: Oh, yeah.
3: So quite a while ago.
2: Jeez, that was a long
1: I didn't
2: time
1: go
2: ago
1: to that one. I went to the Ivy Room one. I did not go to that one. I would have seen you guys.
2: It was a fun show.
1: In fact, Soto, the former bassist of them and the Adolescents who passed away, the big guy.
3: Steve.
1: I got Steve Soto, yeah. I got to play punk live band with him. And I sang Nervous Breakdown and Stan Lee of the Dickies on guitar.
3: Where was that?
1: That was at Bottom of the Hill, actually.
3: I think I saw a video of that.
2: That's awesome.
3: That's cool.
1: Yeah. Your boy was up there. I got to sing punk live band in Colorado Springs as well with the same band. They were on tour, and I happened to be in town. All right. Let's talk about the Ballers for a second, because you're rocking a jersey. Nate, you got the hat. Grant, and I got stuff, and we were just talking in the break about the heartbreak of the A's losing. This is such an amazing thing, and this is why Paul and Brian got together to bring this to Oakland, to bring it to people like us who were not going to drive up to Sac, who wanted something in our town that cared about our town. And the good part is they made the playoffs their first year, and they won the whole damn thing last year. Yes, very good. So what's it like for you? Let's start with you, Grant, going to the Ballers games.
3: For me, it's very, very special because I didn't get to go to too many A's games growing up. Like I said earlier, you know, I was moving all the time, Wisconsin, Napa, all these different areas. So I only got to go to so many A's games. And now that, you know, the Ballers have Raimondi Park, it's like, it's something that I didn't get to experience in adulthood or even late teenage years, and it's, like, really special to me. And I plan on bringing my dad there if he wants to go.
1: So. Very good. And you know what else is interesting, Grant, for an old guy like me? So I used to play soccer at Raimondi, who's named after a war hero, by the way. I used to play, and they'd be on broken glass, and that part of West Oakland was really awful. And they were going to play at Laney. That was the original. And then, of course, Laney ruined the A's deal. So, of course, they ruined the Ballers deal. Mm. And they're like, well, we can get Raimondi for a dollar. And I'm like, you don't. I couldn't imagine families going to that neighborhood. What they did almost overnight to not just build a ballpark, but to clean up that area. And now the Prescott Market has sprung. I don't think that thing would have sprung up without the Ballers there. It's amazing what they have been able to do with that stadium, building it almost overnight, and now adding a little VIP area behind home plate, Nate.
2: Yeah, it's awesome. I mean, the thing I always say about that whole ballpark and everybody involved is it's very DIY and very community-based, and that's what I loved about it initially, is right when they first started talking about Baller stuff, it just seemed like they wanted to give the community sports back, you know, and everybody there is 100%, like, you can feel it in the air when you're there, and it's just, like, a good feeling, like, even compared to just going to, like, Oracle Park and seeing the Giants, you know, Giants are cool, whatever, but it's, like, going to Raimondi Park is, like, there's just more of an energy there and a vibe.
1: You just made me think of something, because when the Giants won, people came out of the woodwork. When the Warriors won, people came out of the woodwork. So, in other words, fake fans. The Ballers, there's no fake Baller fans.
2: Yeah, no, it's like you're either there and you love them, or, you know.
1: Yeah. I always think, too, it's interesting, Grant, when they say, well, you know, it's indie ball, and their whole purpose is to get guys into affiliated ball, and they've done a great job of that. You look at Tyler Davis, who's now in the bullpen for the Chicago White Sox.
2: Yeah, congrats, by the way.
1: Yeah, and Gabe Tanner just signed for affiliated ball. They're doing a great job with all that. So the dichotomy between you want to see the best players, but also their reason, their raison d'etre, their reason to exist is to get them to affiliated ball. And so there's just that appreciation of the night, you know, instead of like, well, is this guy signed a 6-year contract? Otherwise, I'm not buying his jersey. I think it makes you appreciate game day.
3: Yeah, I would agree with that. The field side tickets also awesome, help a lot. I've never been so close to somebody hitting the ball, so I really enjoy that too.
1: Mm-hmm. Yeah, those seats behind home plate. And by the way, I say VIP. They are available to the general public if you want to fork out a little bit more. But you're closer to home plate than the pitcher. And so if you ever want to – I only played through high school. But if you want to stand and see what it looks like to see a 96-mile-per-hour fastball, you're like, yikes.
3: Yeah,
2: and you feel that crack of the bat when they hit it too. Yeah.
1: And you know what I love is every time it hits the catcher's glove, a bunch of dust flies off.
2: Yeah, I know.
1: Like no matter how clean the glove is. All right, Nate, tell us about the other bands, Losing Streak, Hellbound Pound, and the Bondstones, please.
2: Yeah, Hellbound Pound, I've known since I was a teenager.
1: And they're from my hometown of Richmond.
2: They're from Richmond, yeah. They're probably one of the best live bands I've ever seen. They're a band's band for sure. You know, they put on a great show. They play very technically. They're technically gifted, and they write great songs, which is a hard combination to get. Mm-hmm. And the Losing Streak, you know, I remember Nick Morosini, who's their bass player, coming to my house to jam with my little brother. So I've known them forever. And then meeting Teo later on, playing in hardcore. And they come from the hardcore world, and they created an emo band. And I think what they're doing is super cool because they're blending those two worlds. And the Bondstones, OGs, great band. They put on an amazing performance. We just played with them at Gilman, actually, this past weekend. And I was every time I see them, I'm blown away.
1: So let me ask you this. We've just got a couple of minutes left, Grant. There are a lot of little bands, and we're talking about some of these bands that don't have the notoriety, they haven't broken out just yet. So I'll give you an example of a band that I really like, and I've seen them live 5 times. They're out of OKC called Skating Polly. Have you ever seen them?
3: I've heard them. I have not seen them.
1: Yeah, it's two girls. It's Kelly and Peyton, and then Kelly's brother, Curtis, is the drummer. But they have great songs, and I just love them live. And they probably think it's weird that there's this old guy who's a huge fan. Don't worry, I'm not a stalker. Who is a band that you love that you think should have more love?
3: Well, he mentioned one of them, Hellbound Pound, but I'm going to go ahead and say, there's a massive pop punk revival right now through every generation, from what I can tell. Some of the friends' bands we've met along the way. There's a band called Slack and Idle in Montreal. They write really good songs. They're young. You should check them out. And Domino Effect in L.A. are the buddies, and you should check them out as well. And Hellbound Pound, once again, is one of the most phenomenal bands I've ever seen, and they're opening up the show, to my knowledge, on the 20th. So,
1: great stuff. So let me ask you this, Nate. Give me the broken-down van. Give me a good road story.
2: When we were start of our tour, we just bought this RV, right? So we travel in an RV, and we're leaving San Diego, and we're like, okay, we got everything's cool, we got our air conditioner working, and we're moving into Arizona, which is like
3: probably, it's a 90s RV,
1: but she can sleep on it.
2: yeah,
1: that's cool.
2: And so we're driving on the freeway, and we stop off, and I try to turn on the generator because it's hot, and it's just like you hear the generator.
3: Yeah.
2: And so we're like, oh no. And we're in Arizona already, where it's going to be in 100, maybe 110 in August. Yeah. And so luckily his brother lived kind of close where we were going to be playing. And so we're like, hey man, our AC's out. We're going to be sweating bullets the whole night. Can we come stay with you? And luckily he was like, yeah, of course. Come by. Mm-hmm. But we ended up having to like fork out like $600 or $700 to get one of those portable ones. And it was sus. The whole tour, we had it outside the van. And we're like, I hope
3: it ate all of our safety budget too. So lucky. Like, yeah. We sold records to comp gas the whole trip and all this stuff. So
1: that's great. All right, last question for you, Grant. And I remember hearing Steven Tyler of Aerosmith saying they started off and they opened for Mott the Hoople, who had one hit and David Bowie wrote it for him. But they said he said they were really, really rude. But then Metallica is saying they opened for Sabbath, and Sabbath is like, you guys are going to go way past us. You guys are awesome. And so they really encouraged them. So was there a band that either encouraged you or told you to quit?
3: That's a good question. Wow. A lot of bands have encouraged us along the way, and a lot of bands have completely ignored us. So I don't
1: have
3: to
1: name names. It's okay, you don't have to.
3: Yeah, there's definitely artists like to throw cryptic messages. I know that for sure.
1: It's because
3: I won't go into depth about that.
1: Well, you think about it like when you're in the minors and your friend makes the bigs, you're like really happy for him, but you're also, hey, how come that ain't me? You know.
2: I think that's like what do you call it? Famine mentality. I think there's plenty to go around, and people just assume that since you have it, I can't get it. And I think that people need to support each other more.
1: That's very psychological. If you're dumb like me, it's butt hurt mentality. Okay? All right. So, Nate, what songs are we going to hear when we see you at Raimondi?
2: Well, we're playing a lot of new songs, mostly new songs off the new record, because we need to get good at playing them. So
1: I like that you still say record.
2: Yeah. I mean, I feel like I picked that up from older guys that I'm hanging out with doing music. Because, saying, I don't know, I feel like saying album just makes you feel like a, I don't know, just like a novice or something.
1: Well, it used to be albums would debut. Now Butterfingers albums drop.
2: Yeah.
1: All right, everybody get over to Raimondi Park. Go to Oakland Ballers on social media. You can check it out as well. It is NRK and the OAK, Punk Night at Raimondi Park. Music starts at 2 p.m., Bonstones, Hellbound Town, Losing Streak, and then our headliners here are Nate and Grant with Stay Out. Then, of course, you'll get a baseball game with your Pioneer, I almost said Pacific Coast, Pioneer League champions, the Oakland Ballers. Gentlemen, thank you for coming in. Thanks for repping the 510.
3: Thanks for having us.
2: Shout out for Tyler Productions.
1: There it is. I'm Rick Tittle. Come on back.

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3: My fellow Americans, let the message ring out that from this day forward, when you buy American, you buy the best. 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For this is the very essence of what our servicemen and women gave their lives to protect. And by God, we shall not allow their sacrifice to be forgotten. It's time to show the world just how great American can be. And we will not wait for tomorrow to come. We will stand here, this moment.

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1: By noon, I need them 8,000 hens moved into their new cages. Now, sometimes they don't want to cooperate, but you give them a good shaking, they'll settle down for you.
2: Do the chickens have large talons?
1: Do they have what?
2: Large talons.
1: I don't understand a word you just said.

0: cares about anything else when you've got Rick Tittle on the radio?
1: Oh, thanks for that. And we have some open lines. And just took a picture with Grant and Neat, and that's out there if you want to check it out. All right. Talking about the Weltpokalmeisterschaft. Die Weltpokalmeisterschaft. Right now it's halftime. Or sorry, it's second half with the Czechs leading the South Africans 1-0. Coming up at noon Pacific, Schweiz will take on Bosnia and Herzegovina. They're going to gang up on Switzerland. Canada will play Qatar. And Mexico and South Korea. And I probably shouldn't say on the air that I'm rooting for South Korea. How dare you, Rick? But one of the things about this World Cup is all the different cultures and all the different people. I saw an article about all the immigrants that are playing for different countries. And President Trump, since he's been in office, he cut back on the immigrant program. And so there have been just over 6,000, I shouldn't say immigrant, the word I meant was refugee, I'm sorry. Anybody who comes in as an immigrant. Refugee. Just over 6,000 refugees have been admitted. And all of them are from South Africa, except for three. So if you want to come from South Africa, your chances are good. Any other country you want to be a refugee coming to America under Trump, it's not going to work. Now, by contrast, Joe Biden let in over 100,000 refugees. And over 34,000 from all over Africa. From Congo had the highest, Somalia, Eritrea, Sudan. And so, look, I can't imagine being a refugee. In other words, a person without a country. And usually you're leaving the country you're in because it's war-torn, or you've been kicked out, or you're fleeing because you're scared. And I knew that Antonio Rüdiger was born in Germany, but I didn't know his whole story. And so he was born in Berlin, but he's the youngest of six siblings, and they were accepted by Germany as refugees from Sierra Leone. And they were trying to get out of a war there, and they walked from Kono to Freetown, which was, his family walked 210 miles, and along the way, rebels were trying to grab all the children to turn them into thousands of child soldiers. And Rüdiger said that his older siblings were hid in bags of rice, and a lot of times people would come by, if they couldn't get into the bags of rice, they all had to pretend like they were dead so that the rebels would drive by. And he's now 33 years old. And he said in Berlin, he lived in one room with his parents and five brothers and sisters. He talked about how much that influenced him, but he also talks about how much he loves Germany, which, as he said, gave him everything. You look at Alfonso Davies, who's the captain of Canada. He was in a Ghanaian refugee camp after his parents fled Liberia, which, like Sierra Leone, had a devastating civil war. And so, Davies now plays for Bayern Munich. He said, Canada means a lot to me. He said, going to school for the first time, being able to play the sport I love, making friends, and they welcomed us with open arms, and they gave me the opportunity to who I wanted to be and then what I want to be in life, too. They came on the United Nations Refugee Agency, which is called UNHCR, to help with that. You think about behind the scenes when you say, oh, help feed people who need this and help people do that. And you think, yeah, whatever. And then it's really cool to see it in action, you know? It's really cool instead of just like, oh, put your coin in the collection plate, you know? Australia has three refugees. And And Aaron Kunda, I talked about him. He scored that great goal against Turkey to open the proceedings. He plays for Watford. I've been to a Watford match at Vicarage Road there in northwest London, next to the Mall, the Harlequin. Watford used to be owned by Elton John back in the day. Watford, the Vicarage Road is an interesting ground because when you walk in, you actually go through somebody's backyard, or as they say, their garden. Mohamed Touré of Australia, he plays for Norwich in East Anglia. And you sort of say it like spinach, Norwich. Spinach is the one word that we say with a D and a G like the English do. We don't say spinach, spinach. Norwich, Mohamed Touré. And then there's Awer Mabil, who plays for Castellón. And I had to look up where Castellón is. They are in the second division in Spain of La Liga. But Aaron Kunda, just a breathless goal. I talked about how amazing that Gallipoli game was. Just outraced everybody and beat three guys and the keeper. Youngest goal scorer in the history of that country now.

and they had a Croatian team. There's a lot of guys in Australia. It's sort of like in Argentina, everyone has an Italian last name, not a Spanish last name. In Australia, I swear half the guys, any of their athletes, have a Yugoslav-based name with an itch, usually at the end. But that's what they had in the A-League. They had these ethnic teams. And Postecoglou played for the Melbourne Greek team. And somebody smart, I don't know who it was, decided we are getting rid of all the teams and we're starting over, and now these teams will have nothing to do with your ethnicity. You know, the only time I can think of anything like that nowadays is the Old Firm in Glasgow. If you're Catholic, you're a Celtic fan, and if you're Protestant, you're a Rangers fan. It's Ibrox and Parkhead, the two stadia, which is stupid. I remember there was a Rangers team like 30 years ago that I really liked, and my buddy's like, well, they're the Protestant team. I don't care. Claudio Reyna is Catholic, and he played for Rangers. So luckily, you don't have that anymore. Now, and another couple stories here. I talked about how Vozinha, the goalie for Cape Verde, his mother was denied a visa, and FIFA announced that she's now been granted that visa. So it helps when your son is the hero. of that game, but I wonder if he was not a hero. Right? That would be something else. Now, if you're looking at another person being denied entry into a country, Eli Wahi plays for Cote d'Ivoire, the Ivory Coast, and their next game is Saturday against Germany in Canada. And he was denied entry into Canada, although he was allowed to come to America. Interesting. So he plays for Nice, which is nice. He's 23 years old. He started in that win over Ecuador, which was a fight till the very end and a great goal to win it for Cote d'Ivoire. But he has been accused of deliberately earning a yellow card when Nice was playing Metz right at the end of the Championnat de France, French soccer season. And so, you know, look, it's basically like a prop bet that they said the Ligue de Football, the LFB, said in that game there was an unusually high volume of bets placed on a warning involving the player Eli Wahi, end quote. So, will he get a yellow card or not? Tons of money flown in. Now, the Ivory Coast Football Federation, the FIF, said they have not been told of any judicial or administrative proceedings against Wahi, but they have confirmed that Canada will not let him in. It's interesting. I think that America said, yeah, whatever. They probably asked him, are you Muslim? No. All right, you can come in. So, they say, to date, the FIF has not been officially notified of any judicial or administrative proceedings involving him, which is weird that that has not happened. But the necessary administrative authorizations, as they call it, for entry into Canada cannot be obtained. And so they say Eli Wahi will remain in the United States. So Germany plays in Toronto, then against Ivory Coast, and then Ivory Coast will play Curaçao in Philly. So I guess he'll be able to play in that one. The statement from a Marseille public prosecutor said, as part of an investigation opened by the public prosecutor's office into allegations of organized fraud, organized sports corruption, and handling of proceeds of crime and money laundering. So why he said he was questioned by police and they let him go. And in that game, why he scored and they won 4-1, but he did get a yellow card. Now, the other person who has been denied entry is Thomas Partey. And I can see that one. Thomas Partey, the former Arsenal player, is never going to play.

I don't think ever again. He's had 7 allegations of rape. And whether he's innocent or not, you're just not going to escape that. And if he's guilty, I hope he doesn't escape that. But the Ghanaian government, he's a really good player. He played for Arsenal. They contacted Ottawa and said, can you let him in? Because these are just accusations. And they're like, nope. And you might say that's sad that he's not getting in on accusations. But also you could say that, you know, 7 different accusations, that's a lot. So I can understand him not getting in. All right, let's take a quick break and we will come on back on Sports Byline.

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4: This is special too, isn't it? Look, see? Still got the old tagger on it. See, never even played it. See?
5: You just bought it?
4: Don't touch it. Don't touch it.
5: I wasn't going to touch it.
4: No, don't touch it.
5: I was just pointing at it.
4: Don't point even.
5: Don't even point?
4: No. It can't be played. Never. I mean,
5: can I look at it?
4: No. No, you've seen enough of that one.

0: I'm so disgusted by Rick Tittle that I find him very intoxicating.
1: All right, about a minute of injury time left between South Africa and Czech Republic. It's 1-1, and you need at least a point at this point for both of those teams. Otherwise, you are going home. So we'll see how they hold on. Mexico and South Korea, the other teams in that group. And I mentioned that I saw a female ref reffing, so it looks like she was doing a good job. And I said, look, just have the best. And Dominic Jimenez looked her up, and she's got a pretty impressive resume. You found out her name and more about her, Dom? If you're talking, I can't hear you. Let's see there.
2: Probably helps to turn my microphone back on from the change in the studio. Yeah, her name's Tori Penso. She's reffed in the NWSL and MLS here. She also worked the 23 Women's World Cup and most recently the 24 Olympics in the men's games.
1: Very good. Thank you for that. Yeah, I noticed a few times she was reffing with a smile on her face. Something that I know that you kind of have to have is you have to have a little bit, you know, this can't be like brain surgery. You have to be a little bit of, you know, have a little bit of a calm demeanor and be able to crack a smile. I have seen some World Cup refs where they are just all business. So anyway, it ends in a 1-1 draw. Both those teams on life support, but at least they're not getting on a plane to go home right now when they play their third game. With another hour to go, we will come on back on Sports Byline.

0: All right. Thank you for that. We got a World Cup match tonight, Turkey-Paraguay, down at Levi's. That's the last match tonight. I'm not going to that. By the way, there was a picture of people waiting for the VTA, the Valley Transit Authority, the trains, which I recommend you use, which I took from Mountain View Station to Levi's Stadium the other day. And it was basically like 60,000 people waiting for trains, and they're like, how could they? First of all, you're a stupid jackass if you think that 60,000 people get out and you're going to walk right onto a train anywhere in the world. That's like when the A's would sell out and people would say like, oh, the parking lot is crowded. Darn, is it? If you've never been to a sporting event, it's like Black Friday, okay? I don't know how to, first of all, you're dumb if you think you're going to step on a train. Anywhere in the world. So what did I do? Why did I step right on the train? Because I left in the 80th minute. There are 90 minutes in the soccer game, plus they add on the water break and probably another 3 to 5, 6 minutes. So I walked right, did I miss the last 10 minutes of the game? Yes. Did I miss an Austrian penalty kick? Yes. They were already winning. I don't feel like I missed out. But when I saw the picture of, I don't know, half the crowd, 30,000 people waiting for trains and not moving, I was very glad I did. Because I am not the guy, and it's pissed people off over the decades. It's like the bottom of the seventh. I'm like, all right, let's start wrapping it up. What? I go, look, if it's game 7 of the World Series, I'm not leaving. It's a Tuesday night against the Mariners. Let's start wrapping it up. So, and by the way, people are like, well, as the game gets closer, the tickets will go lower. Oh, no. 2 days ago, the last ticket for the game, a single game, was $380. Today, it's $421. Now, it's going up. Supply and demand, baby. And I demand you watch Twitch.tv and YouTube. And email me, rick@sportsbyline.com. But coming up next, former governor of the Empire State, George Pataki. Come on back.
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4: 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It's time to show the world just how great American can be. and we will not wait for tomorrow to come. We will stand here, this moment,

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2: Welcome back to Sports Byline USA, coast to coast, border to border, and around the world on the American Forces Radio Network. I'm Rick Tittle. Great to have you with us. And it's also great to welcome to the show the former governor of the state of New York, George Pataki. He is here to talk about how he and the U.S. State Department are bringing a really cool event on Monday entitled Footballs for Freedom. Of course, this is during the FIFA World Cup. The final will be played at MetLife Stadium in New Jersey next month. A lot of games going on right now. And George joins us. George, so tell us a little bit more. This is in support for Ukraine. Is that right?
3: That's right, Rick. I have a small charity. And since the war broke out, we've been delivering humanitarian aid to Ukraine, heaters, generators, housing units, and we also brought in some American-style football because we found out that Ukrainians love American football. And the reaction was so great that we've been going back, and next week we're going to have a major tournament in Ukraine with kids from all over the country.
2: I know you have Hungarian heritage, so for the World Cup, I know the mighty Magyars of Ferenc Puskas, and you know the early days, the Hungarians were the best. Do you still keep an eye out on Hungary when it comes to these type of tournaments, if they make it or not?
3: I do, actually. I was in Budapest when they played Turkey in the elimination rounds, and unfortunately they got clobbered. So there are a lot of teams to root for during the World Cup, but Hungary's not going to be one of them, sadly. So, you know, of course I'm rooting for America, and there'll be other exciting things too.
2: No doubt. So I think a lot of times what has happened in Ukraine sometimes gets pushed to the back burner. There are other conflicts, there are other stories, sometimes just clickbait, but I think it is important to remember that that struggle is still going on as we speak, right?
3: Absolutely, Rick. And, you know, it's we've been providing aid since the war started, and to me, it's simply right and wrong. The Ukrainians were invaded, and they simply want to defend their freedom. And in our trips, we discovered that Ukraine has a massive league playing American football, American tackle football, all over the country, 600 players. And so we went over to help them. They are now almost all in the army defending the country, but we found that a lot of young kids also loved American football. So initially we got help from the NFL. Then recently we've partnered with the State Department, and we're going to be hosting a tournament in central Ukraine next week where we're going to have over 300 young Ukrainian boys and girls playing American flag football. It'll be a lot of fun for them and an exciting thing to see.
2: Yeah, and a great break for them as well. And I know that your son, Owen, who's a veteran, will be helping out with this, right?
3: Yes, Owen was in the 10th Mountain Division, and he served in Afghanistan. And I think this is his eighth trip to Ukraine since the war. He played football at Cornell, and he's going to be helping to mentor and guide the program. And it'll be a fun thing. And what we're trying to do is give Ukrainian kids an understanding that someday the war will be over, that they will have lives, they will have fun, and even in the midst of this war, it's okay for them to enjoy themselves and have fun at this tournament. So I think it's going to be another big success. We did one a month or so ago where we had over 100 Ukrainian kids, and this time we'll have over 300. And we just want to help the kids raise their morale, give them some fun in the midst of this horrible war.
2: I always attend the Army-Navy game, and a couple of years ago they had a tribute to the 10th Mountain. Of course, Senator Bob Dole was a member of the 10th Mountain in World War II, but I bring that up because coming back to New York this December, we did the shows there 5 years ago on the 20th anniversary. It'll be the 25th anniversary of 9/11, and of course you were governor at that time. When you think about, does the 25 years, does it seem that long ago, or in your mind, does it seem like it was yesterday?
3: You know, it's both. On the one hand, I know it was a long time ago, but when you think about it, it's yesterday. You still think about the horror, the people we lost, the terrible consequences of it, and it's appropriate that we teach people the horrors of that day and the importance of protecting our freedom, because, you know, on September 10th, we weren't in a war. We weren't battling someone. And thousands of people went to work thinking everything would be fine, and the next day we found out that there are those who want to attack us simply because we enjoy our freedoms, freedom of speech, freedom of assembly, freedom to pick our own leaders, freedom of religion. And we have to defend those freedoms, and I think every September 11th gives us an opportunity to teach young people that those freedoms are always subject to attack, and we need to be vigorous and have people like those who serve in our military to defend that freedom.
2: And I think also, you know, they, at the World Cup, they wear a patch saying, you know, football brings the world together, soccer brings the world together, whatever. But it is true, because it is the one sport in any place on the planet you roll a ball out and everybody knows the rules. And so as a host nation, this is a great opportunity for us, when we might be getting some bad publicity in the world press, to show that we are a welcoming nation. And I guess that's what you're doing as well, right?
3: Absolutely. We're doing that in Ukraine to show that we are welcoming people. And as you said, with the World Cup, you know, I'm reading the stories of how well treated the foreign teams and their fans are being treated across the country in cities like Boston and in Kansas City and elsewhere, and how they're falling in love with America. And that's a good thing. And we want people to understand that this is a great country. And, you know, forget the headlines. Talk to the people. This is a great country, a free people. There's never been a country as free or prosperous as we are. And I think with fans and teams from all over the world here, it's a tremendous showcase for us to get to really hold high the American way of life.
2: I got to ask you as well, George, with Letterman, you know, whenever you're in a public office, the late night shows will make jokes. And I always thought it was in good spirits, but, you know, he would make fun of your name and he would always, like, hit the pataki, like, really hard. Did you find that fun, or did it ever get annoying?
3: Oh, I thought it was fun, actually. I was on a show, I think, 3 or 4 times, and mm-hmm. Of course, it's going to make fun of you, but as you said, it was in a good-natured way. And if you can't laugh at yourself, there's something wrong with you, not the person who's telling the joke. And I never had a problem with that. And it's just different now with some of our late-night shows, where instead of in good humor trying to jab people a little bit, now it's just a meanness of spirit that I hope the American people reject. Because, you know, Republican, Democrat, conservative, liberal, we're all Americans. We have a common future, and that's what we have to focus on.
2: Yeah, I agree. So on Tuesday the 23rd in Venezia, am I saying that right? Well, have you been to Venezia?
3: Yes.
2: What's it like?
3: I have not been to Venezia. The last one we did was near Kyiv, but to be honest, with the recent Russian attacks, it's just too dangerous around Kyiv now. So Venezia is a place that the Ukrainian government, the Ukrainian defense officials think we'll be fine, and we're going to have, as I said, over 300 young Ukrainian boys and girls from all over the country coming together to have fun and understand that even in the depths of this horrible war, they have a future in Ukraine.
2: Great stuff. Once again, Footballs for Freedom. We've been speaking to former governor of New York, George Pataki. George, great effort. Appreciate that you're still going strong trying to help people, and thanks for coming on the show.
3: Thanks, Rick. Thanks for having me on, and thanks for your show. Keep well.
2: All right. Thank you. We'll take a quick break, and we will come on back on Sports Byline.

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3: My fellow Americans, let the message ring out that from this day forward, when you buy American, you buy the best. Handcrafted, something premium, something pure. For this is the very essence of what our servicemen and women gave their lives to protect, and by God, we shall not allow their sacrifice to be forgotten. It's time to show the world just how great American can be. And we will not wait for tomorrow to come. We will stand here, this moment,

0: don't ask Rick Tittle to bring it, because it already done got brought.
1: All right, thank you for that. Welcome back to the show. Rick Tittle with you coast to coast and around the world on the American Forces Radio Network. It's our pleasure to welcome back to the show veteran filmmaker Bruce Reisman. He has a survivor thriller that will begin streaming on Father's Day called Married Alive. And first of all, when I hear the welcome back to the show, Bruce, but when I hear Married Alive, I think it might be a comedy. It is not, right?
2: Oh, it is not a comedy. And thank you for having me on. I mean, there's some humor in it because, you know, in a survival situation, that's how you survive a little bit with humor. But it's a thriller. It's an action thriller. But it's a family show. So it's perfect for Father's Day.
1: So now you started this movie and then you thought, oh, maybe I need to go to the doctor. And then, to say the least, it got put on hold a little bit, right?
2: A little bit. It's interesting you brought that up. I had written this movie 4 years ago, and we had started principal photography for one day, knowing that I was going to be going in to have elective surgery on a stomach issue on my esophagus. It was supposed to be a four-hour surgery on a Friday, November 4th, and I woke up 2 weeks later in another hospital, having learned that the surgeon shredded my esophagus. And it began pretty much an 18-month ordeal to survive. And it was touch and go, including going through an esophagus transplant. But all the while, you know, I mean, what kept me going, ironically and maybe corny, was getting this movie made. And I had made a commitment to myself. And so my surviving to tell a survival movie sort of worked out. And I got my cast together that had originally been involved, except for one person, and our dream was, you know, came true.
1: Yeah, I can only imagine the pain. So in a way, it's not corny to say this movie kind of saved your life, right?
2: It absolutely did. I mean, I really, you know, I was really in a bad place. I mean, not to get maudlin, but I was really bad off. I was attached to a feeding tube for about 12 months until I could have the transplant at USC. And that wasn't even a for sure thing, Rick. It really wasn't. But it did work. But I didn't know if I would ever eat again. I didn't know if I was to survive. I went on life support twice. Yeah. You know, they pulled the plug twice, and when I didn't die, they figured I was going to make it. Wow. So I figured I better make this movie.
1: Good Lord. Is it getting too personal to ask about malpractice suit?
2: Yeah, I can't talk about it, but it's the least I can tell you that doctor who did this is no longer practicing. We made sure that, because this guy was really not qualified, but I can't talk about it, you know what I'm saying? But he's gone. He's not going to hurt anybody else. That's what I can say.
1: All right, well, good for that. All right, let's talk about the movie, because it centers on the main protagonist, Mac, played by a guy that I've had on my show a couple times, the very talented David Chikachi, and he's trying
2: David Chokichi.
1: I always say it wrong.
2: Everybody does. It's part of his charm. But I had written that part for David Chokichi originally. He had been in two other of my movies, and we're close friends. And I've always thought that David is an actor that's much more beyond Baywatch. And in the two previous movies, he really showed that. But this one was perfect for him. It's a very physical part. He's a father, so he got to tap into that. But he plays, do you want me to tell you a little bit what
1: he's trying to save his son, Tony. What happened to Tony?
2: Well, what happened to Tony is Mac is a single father. Tony was born when David's character was 17 years old. And he survived the high school shooting, but his girlfriend that was pregnant at the time did not. But she lived long enough to give birth to Tony. And David's character, Mac, raised Tony on his own. And now, all these years later, 28 years later, the kid is going to leave the nest and he's going to go get married. So father and son, who are both adventurers, they're both firemen, decide they're going to go on an off-road Jeep trip for one last call to glory. You know what I'm saying? And they go off, and the Jeep tumbles off a cliff by accident, and it pins the son in a dry riverbed. in the middle of nowhere. And father has to go for help. No cell phones, nothing. And it's a race against time because the storm is moving in, the river is rising, and the boy is going to die unless this father finds help. And that's the premise. And once the accident happens, the film is really kind of in real time, Rick. So the audience is with David's character on his journey, and hopefully it will be successful. And the title comes from Married Alive. You know, will the boy survive so we can get married? Well, you have to watch the movie to find out.
1: So the other thing is I was seeing that when you were incapacitated for over a year, you really found out who your friends were, because a lot of people rallied to take care of your business, your dog, your house, everything, right?
2: Oh, yes, yes. I didn't know this was going to happen, of course. I went into the hospital at 5:30 in the morning, expecting to be home by 5 o'clock that night. I have a dog, and when I woke up, you know, life stood still, but it didn't. I had friends and family rally around me. My cinematographer, Ryan Brown, picked up my dog and took the dog, and he took care of the dog for 3 months. You know, and I had my family doctor is a personal friend of mine, so he made sure that everything was taken care of. My cousin was the executor of my estate, so he took care of all my bills. So I was really lucky, and I did find out, you know, who was there with me, you know. But I was away from home for at least a better part of a year, in and out of rehabs.
1: So when you think about, when you watch this movie now, do you see some of the pain and the rage in the film? Like, do you relive anything, or is the film more standalone?
2: No, it's not, because I wrote the script 4 years ago, but went through this ordeal, I rewrote the script, Rick, to incorporate the authenticity of survival and pain. So the characters, the actors, like Alan Williamson, who plays Tony, the son, he has a real strong relationship with survival and pain. Unfortunately, or fortunately, artistically, he is an Afghan war veteran. So he physically has wounds, so he understood physical pain. So when he's under that Jeep, it's very authentic. So I knew, and he knew, what it feels like to have your body hurt in such a way you want to pass out. So he is so good at it that it's almost squeamish watching Alan perform me, basically.
1: So what's it like when obviously people work hard on movies and then they either hit or they flop. Luckily, this one hit. So what was it like when you saw the audience respond to it?
2: Overwhelming. You know, the first audience was cast and crew and family. And, you know, they're built into, like, you know, in a way. But they were really shocked in a way that how incredible the movie came out, because when you're making a movie, you go in with your best intentions. You know, you start hopefully that you got a good script, you got a good cast, you got a good crew. But when it's on the screen, it's a whole different ball game. So that went great. Then we did test audiences with total strangers, and that's when you hear the weeping. That's when you hear the gasps. When the Jeep shifts while the boy is underneath it and the river is rising and mud is going into his ears, you hear the audience going, oh, no, no, it's really great.
1: One more question about your career. It's about once a year I'll have William Shatner on the show, and the last time I was on, I asked him how his voice is still remarkably the same, and he said, well, when you're confident and you feel good, the voice will follow. And I bring that up because you worked with him on T.J. Hooker some, you know, 40 years ago now. Do you still stay in touch with Bill?
2: I haven't seen him in about 5 years. But when I worked on the show, he and I had a special relationship, because when they brought me on as a story editor, he found out that I had a very strong theater background, which is what he's got. So on table read days, when changes needed to be made, he would have me make the changes because he trusted my ability to write dialogue. So he called me Doc, after Doc Simon, Neil Simon. That's what they called Neil Simon, because Neil Simon was notoriously famous for fixing other people's work. And so whenever I saw Bill Shatner, he'd say, "Hey, Doc," I don't think he ever called me Bruce.
1: Great stuff. Now, the movie, streaming just in time for Father's Day, Married Alive, Fate is No Accident, from our guest. It is Bruce Reisman. Bruce, I'm glad you're feeling better. I'm glad the movie came out. And let's catch up on your next one.
2: It'll be great. And it starts on Father's Day on Amazon Prime and other platforms. So it's a perfect movie for the holidays. So thank you so much for having me on. I appreciate it.
1: All right. Thanks, Bruce. Yeah, and I can't even imagine that it's a situation where you go in to have your esophagus fixed and the guy shreds it. That's why I always say, not that that's a minor surgery, but they always say minor surgery is surgery that happens to somebody else. And there's no doubt. All right. I'm Rick Tittle. We will take a quick break. We'll come back, and we will have comedian Akash Singh on the other side. Come on back on Sports Byline.

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2: 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Look at me. Don't look at anybody else. 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You look at me!

0: Rick Tittle will fight anyone listening to this.
1: All right, we're waiting on the waiting on our guest, and we get him, we'll put him on the air. By the way, Christian Pulisic has been announced by ESPN that he is out of the Australia game. He had taken a little calf injury there in the first game against Paraguay and came out at halftime, precautionary. And had the USA lost that first game, I think they probably would play him. But it's probably best to have him at his best, especially if you want to do something in the second round as well. Are we waiting on Akash right now? Okay. We will get to Akash thing. But, yeah, once they won that game so emphatically over Paraguay, we'll see what happens with Australia. And Pulisic, the way that they work him down the right wing, is very effective. And he is one of our best players. I say our as a fellow, my fellow Americans, for sure. But it's best to, the last thing you want to do is have him get more hurt and then be out for the World Cup. He was supposed to be hiccup, burp, belch. He was supposed to be day by day, or day to day, I guess. And that's okay. I think they'll still be able to. Australia defensively against Turkey was so impressive. And they basically got a goal, and then they parked their bus in the box. And so Turkey, when it got late, they're like, we just got to keep throwing more bodies forward, more bodies forward now. And Australia hit them on the break late to get up by the two goals. And as I said, they were supposed to finish bottom of Group D. And this is why, I mean, Paraguay barely got in, but Paraguay in the CONMEBOL qualifying beat Brazil and Argentina. That's why a lot of people thought that Paraguay game against the USA was going to be tricky. But when you looked at the lineup, I still predicted a USA victory because Miguel Amarin was the only guy that I really thought looked like he would be able to do any damage. But the USA, I mean, David Freese, the goalie, or Matt Freese, I should say, he was never tested. Never tested in that game. Well, maybe the first kick in the first minute he did have to raise a hand, so I shouldn't say we never tested, but rarely. Tim Ream cleaning up things at the back. I'm always a little bit scared at his wheels and the fact that he doesn't have any wheels, at least in comparison to some of the younger players, but we will watch that as he is out. All right, Rick Tittle with you coast to coast and around the world on the American Forces Radio Network. It's our pleasure to welcome to the show the very funny Akash Singh. He's going to be headlining in the Gateway City at Helium, one of the great chain of clubs across this country, Helium St. Louis. He's got two shows tonight. He's got two shows tomorrow. Akash, welcome to the show. How did last night's show go for you?
2: Yo, last night's show was so fun, man. Honestly, the first time I came to Helium St. Louis, I almost got killed. I got a bunch of death threats. It was a whole thing.
1: What
2: a different experience this time.
1: What happened?
2: Some people misheard something I said, and then they got really upset, and then made this huge stink online. And luckily, I tape every show, so they were threatening to sue, and gang members were messaging me saying all this stuff. And they wanted, like, a public apology on Instagram Live, and I was like, well, I'm not doing that. I'm not apologizing for something I didn't say. And then I go, look, I'll make you guys a deal. I will send you the video. If I said a single thing that you're accusing me of, you can put it out online, and I will apologize. If not, take down all your content. And then I sent them the video, and then they didn't say anything else, but then they didn't take down all the content. So it was a weird thing, but I made it. We're good. We're back.
1: Did you say something like, Ozzie Smith is worse than Hitler? What can get you into trouble in St. Louis?
2: Dude, I don't even remember. they thought it was, like, racist, or they said I said, like, the N-word or something crazy like that, and it's like,
1: oh.
2: Dude, I don't even say that word when I'm rapping by myself. What are you talking about? I don't say it when no one's around.
1: I know, the way I was... I'm from the Bay Area, and my parents were like, you can never say that word. We're like, yeah. And you can never say the R word. I'm like, okay. And my dad, I'm embarrassed to say this, but my dad was a Navy officer. When I belch by myself, I say excuse me out loud.
2: Good for you, dude. That is a good thing.
1: I'm like those people that drive by themselves wearing a surgical mask.
2: Nobody's that bad. I saw a surgical mask being worn yesterday,
1: yeah.
2: And I was like, it's 2026. We're just worried about COVID, honestly. You got a real issue.
1: So, love the specials, bring back Apu, and Gaslit, I have to hand it to you, the fantastic dancing at the beginning, that probably...
2: Oh, thank you, man.
1: That wasn't cheap, but who thought I need a big production value like that?
2: Man, I remember, this is a weird guy to invoke, but I just remember hearing always about, like, Kanye, and I never went to music before, like, shows, I just don't go to concerts, but Kanye's concerts, everybody who goes is like, man, what an experience. He just invests everything into the show, so I just always try to make every show like a spectacle from the second you walk in to the second you leave. At a club, you can't do as much, that stage is not going to accommodate dancers, but just like anything we can do to elevate the show. I remember Radio City, we had pyro people do fire just for, like, right when I get on stage.
1: Mm-hmm.
2: And it was 3 seconds of fire, and the amount of money that it cost was, like, it was truly insane. But I was like, no, it's worth it. You just got to invest in the show.
1: What did Ari spend on those plants on his special? It was something obscene.
2: Dude, that's another guy. Ari, like, I talked to him about Jew, his special Jew, and just, like, the amount, like, the scene was so beautiful. I've never seen anything that pretty on Netflix, on anything. So he's another guy that I find kind of, like, sets the standard. And you just got to be very thoughtful and intentional with everything you do, especially when you get in.

0: a 2-8. You think Annapolis is going to
1: say? They made the decision, not me.
0: It's not
1: the local school made the decision for me. You're not going to do this.
0: Right. Now, I got to ask you as well, because it was the end of the world, I would assume, when Nico Harrison and the owner...
1: I hate him. Don't even, dude, I don't even, I just, I'm such a, oh my God, being a sports fan in Dallas, I've tried to find another team and my soul just won't let me, but I hate, I'm a football fan and a basketball fan above all.
0: Mm-hmm.
1: Jerry Jones is a plague upon the city of Dallas. His son is not any better. Everybody thinks he's going to be. He's not. And then Nico Harrison, we had the greatest draft in sports history. I fully believe this. Luka and Jalen Brunson in the same draft.
0: Mm.
1: And then we lost both of them, and all we have to show for it was fat Anthony Davis, one first-round draft pick, and Max Christie or whatever his name is, who's fine. But, like, come on.
0: Do you think?
1: And I'm in New York now watching Jalen bring them a championship. It's just like ripping my heart out.
0: Do you, I mean, we all think that there is a conspiracy that let him go to the Lakers, because David Stern always said he wanted the Lakers to play the Lakers in the final. Let him go, and then we'll give you Cooper Flagg.
1: I do think, I don't know if it was that. I do think the lottery was rigged.
0: Yeah.
1: I think Nico truly is like an egomaniac and just didn't like Luka. And wanted him gone. Luka wasn't a guy he drafted. It wasn't one of his guys. He believes in, like, American players who X, Y, Z. So I think he got rid of Luka out of sheer ego. But I'm still fairly connected to a lot of people in Dallas. Not, like, you know, just, like, my family, whatever. The vibe in Dallas was, like, if you guys want to take them to Vegas, fine, go. We don't care. We don't want them there. Like, if that's the other conspiracy, we're done with this entire organization. So I think the league was like, dude, we can't lose a top five market.
0: Yeah.
1: They're completely bailing on this team. Give them something.
0: Wow.
1: That's what I think happened.
0: Good stuff. Now, a guy I've had in studio here before, your buddy Andrew Schultz, you used to do the Flagrant podcast with him. It's funny. I remember at the time, because he and right around the same time, Chrissy D, Chris DeStefano was here, and they had that show called Benders, that hockey show that was on, I think it was Sundance.
1: IFC,
0: that was it. And they didn't get a... I thought that was a very a funny show. But what about you? Because you've done TV. Is it... do you find it very natural, or do you got to take acting classes?
1: I don't take acting classes because I don't want to be like a thespian. I want to be myself and mm-hmm. be funny on camera, and that's really all I care about.
0: Mm-hmm.
1: But luckily for me, the industry just doesn't like me, so I don't even have to make that decision of who I want to take acting classes. They're like, well, how about we just don't even audition you? And then, you know, we'll save us both some time. So that's kind of where I sit.
0: Is it kind of weird that the biggest Indian comedian has a name like Russell Peters?
1: Well, no, because he's from a part of India that got anglicized or whatever. So there's like, you know what's funny is even Indians in America have such an idea of India. And then I went to Mumbai. Last time I went alone, I was working, I was doing podcast stuff out there for myself.
0: Uh-huh.
1: And I just realized how diverse it is even within India. And you feel so stupid as an Indian going there and being like, oh, wow, not everybody's Indian. But not everybody's Hindu. Not everybody's, it's so embarrassing, but it was like, yeah, dude, I'm seeing like Nepali people who look fully Asian sitting in the hotel next to me or like working at the hotel. And I'm like, oh, yeah, you guys are Indian, even though you don't look like what I look like. It's a really embarrassing revelation to have at 41 years old.
0: It reminds me of Al Madrigal. He went to Mexico, and they said, you're saying your name wrong. He's like, what, Madrigal? And they go, no, it is Madrigal. He's like, I can't do it.
1: Yeah, I can't roll my R's either. It's a real thing.
0: All right, well, everybody, make sure to go to heliumcomedy.com to get tickets to see Akash Singh. He's got two shows tonight. He's got two shows on Saturday as well. Akash, thanks for coming, and we'd love to have you in studio sometime. So let's catch up down the road.
1: All right, awesome. Thank you, man.
0: All right, good stuff. I'm Rick Tuttle. We'll take a quick break. Get on back.

0: It's more than a rebellion. When your teen is slipping into drugs or alcohol, when social media and pornography consume their time and their mind, when depression and even suicidal thoughts cast a shadow over your home, as a parent, you feel powerless. There is hope. 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
3: I gotta go to college.
4: Oh, Danny, this isn't Russia. Is this Russia? This isn't Russia, is it?
3: Nah, I don't think so.

0: Tittle ain't the man, but Rick Tittle know who the man is, and he slapped his white fanny.
1: All right, thank you for that. You know, I was talking about the popularity of women's sports earlier with Cynthia Wade, and it's all sports. This was the most watched NBA Finals since Jordan in 98. This was the most watched Stanley Cup playoffs ever. And the World Cup viewership compared to 4 years ago is up 152%. Now, last time it was in Qatar, and so you might imagine that there's a little more interest being it's in the United States. But it's also the most watched College World Series of all time so far, which is pretty amazing. Now, one other thing about the Knicks who had their parade yesterday, the Knicks players were all wearing these hats, which was really weird. They had a steeplechase racer, and it said Siegelman Stable with the Knicks logo on the side. And I'm like, I can't help it. I have to look this up. Siegelman Stable is a clothing brand in New York, and I guess it's like a step higher than Polo now. And so they were all wearing these stupid steeple racing hats with Knicks on the side. And by the way, the Knicks will become the first ever NBA team to visit Donald Trump at the White House because James Dolan, their owner, is a friend. Now, we'll see if any players opt out or get invitation rescinded, like Trump said to Steph Curry in his first term. That was funny when it's like, we're not going. Invitation rescinded. It's like, I quit. No, you're fired. But the owner said, oh yeah, we'll be there. It would be kind of funny if James Dolan just kind of showed up and maybe Mike Brown and Tyler, what's his face, the guy who thought that he was a member of the crowd yesterday and the cops almost tackled him. All right. All right, Tittle, we got another hour. Come on back on Sports Byline.

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1: House looks to get negotiations with Iran back on track. U.S. and Iranian negotiators will meet at a venue in Switzerland to discuss details of their interim agreement to halt the war. This comes after Iran said it closed the Strait of Hormuz due to Israel's attacks in Lebanon. President Trump, in response, threatened to impose tolls in the waterway if a final deal isn't reached in 60 days. Talks mediated by Pakistan and Qatar are set to begin Sunday. House Speaker Mike Johnson tells the Salem Radio Network Republicans have an excellent chance of maintaining control of the House of Representatives as solid common sense candidates are running.
2: We've got great candidates, an extraordinary record to run on, a great environment, and meanwhile, the Democrats are going stock raving mad. There's an insurgent left has taken over the Democrat Party. The Marxists are taking control. They're openly running as socialists and anti-Semites and everything else. And I really like our chances in the fall. I'm convinced we're going to win.
1: Visitors to the Grand Canyon are being warned about potentially deadly heat.
3: It could get dangerously hot at the Grand Canyon this coming week. The National Park Service says earlier this month, two hikers appear to have died on the Grand Canyon's North Kaibab Trail from heat-related illness. A third hiker died days earlier along the South Kaibab Trail after becoming ill from the heat. Now the National Weather Service has issued an extreme heat watch at Grand Canyon National Park from midday Monday through Tuesday, forecasting temperatures that could reach 110 degrees at the low-elevation Phantom Ranch. Park officials say temperatures at the bottom of the canyon are often 20 to 25 degrees higher than temperatures at the rim. I'm Donna Warder.
1: U.S. gas prices have fallen to just below $4 a gallon on average. More on these stories at townhall.com.
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1: A large fire has almost completely destroyed a luxury resort in the Dominican Republic.
5: The blaze has forced the evacuation of almost 1,700 tourists. Local media reports an Italian tourist died in the fire, and several other tourists required medical assistance. The Viva Dominicus Beach by Wyndham Resort is located in Bahia Hive. It's a popular destination for American and international tourists on the southeastern coast of the island nation.
1: That's correspondent Andrew Stewart reporting. With Team USA's World Cup win over Australia's Friday afternoon and Turkey's loss to Paraguay Friday night, that means Team USA will make its Northern California debut on July the 1st for its first knockout round game. After Friday's game, Team USA star Flo Balogun said they were hoping for this kind of success but not expecting it. Breaking news and analysis at townhall.com. Secretary of War Pete Hegseth has announced a six-month Pentagon review of American forces in Europe. Correspondent Ken Lorman reports the review's outcome will depend on how quickly European allies take responsibility for their own security.
6: Hegseth is criticizing NATO allies for not providing access to bases for U.S. forces to launch attacks on Iran. He also accuses Europe of prioritizing gender equity and climate change over defense. The review could impact NATO's collective security guarantee, but U.S. nuclear weapons will remain in Europe.
1: Father's Day is Sunday, and Americans are expected to spend big. The National Retail Federation's annual survey projects Father's Day spending to hit a record $28 billion this year. More on these stories at townhall.com.
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11: And wherever you might be across this great country of ours and around the world, I'm Ron Barr. Good to have you back here on America's Sports Talk Show. And also, we've just posted a brand new fan poll question. And you know, we've been talking about the Brendan Sorsby gambling situation in college football. Now that that's been sorted out, he's going to make himself available for the NFL in their supplemental draft. We're now asking you, given Brendan Sorsby's gambling history, should the NFL even allow him to be eligible for the league's supplemental draft? Check it out. You'll find it on the homepage at sportsbyline.com. Let me tell you some early numbers that have come in on this question from the fans. 62% of you say no, he should not be allowed for the league's supplemental draft, and 38% of you say yes, he should be. So I want you to check it out, and we're going to be talking to Roy Eisenhardt about that for the Inside Angles segment in just a second. Well, here's a note for you, a social note. There is no shortage of exciting sports events this summer, of course, from the NBA Finals to the World Cup, but one event is bringing together sports and music fans alike. You know what I'm talking about, the Taylor Swift-Travis Kelce wedding. The highly anticipated nuptials are rumored to take place July 3rd at Madison Square Garden. You got to have a big place for a lot of fans and also guests. As talk of the wedding continues and the couple keeps making headlines, Kelce's head coach Andy Reid says it isn't becoming a distraction for his star tight end. Kansas City Chiefs are looking to write a different story in 2026 after missing the playoffs for the first time in 11 years, and Kelce's presence on offense is vital, not only in the field, but also in the locker room. And Reid says he's been here most of the offseason, if not the whole offseason. He's been around. It's good to have him here. So we'll keep an eye on that. Roy Eisenhardt standing by to join us in just a moment for Inside Angle, lawyer, also president of the Oakland A's when his family owned that team. And now he teaches law and sports at the University of San Francisco. And then right after that, if you're a runner, you know this name, Bill Rogers, former American record holder in the marathon, who is best known for his victories in the Boston and the New York City Marathon. And he's got a book out called Marathon Man, My 26.2-Mile Journey from Unknown Grad Student to the Top of the Running World. We've got you on Sports Byline.
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11: Time to check in with Roy Eisenhardt, as we do each week here on Sports Byline. It's our weekly segment we call Inside Angle, as Roy and I dig down deeper on some of the interesting stories in sports and give you a better understanding of it. And, of course, he's been a lawyer, former president of the Oakland A's when his family owned that team, and now teaches law and sports at the University of San Francisco. Well, the big story last week, of course, was about Brendan Sorsby playing at Texas Tech. A judge had given him the right to do that. There was all sorts of reaction, most of it bad. And now that's kind of been solved to some degree, because even though the Big 12 has filed a legal complaint against Texas Tech seeking to confirm its authority to enforce conference bylaws, if the school plays him, he is no longer going to be playing at Texas Tech. He has decided to go into the NFL and their supplemental draft. Tell me what your thoughts were about how this all evolved, Roy.
23: Well, first of all, I think the judge's decision was incorrect. So the whole problem, I think, started with a overly empathetic judge in Lubbock, Texas. But now where we are is in uncharted territory, because, yes, theoretically, he will be going into the supplemental draft. What is going to be interesting to me is whether any NFL teams want to take a risk on a player who's had a gambling issue, because that's just as in college football and other sports, it's forbidden strictly in the NFL. So there may be some hesitancy, and I'm only predicting here, this isn't based on any information. There may be some hesitancy on part of teams to take a risk, because first of all, the commissioner could choose to impose discipline on him for his college behavior. That would probably be grieved by the Players Association, but who knows what we'd see there. And secondly, if there's a recidivism with regard to the gambling, then they lose a quarterback and lose a pick in the supplemental, in the next draft, because they used it up in the supplemental draft. So I don't think this story is over, because if he's drafted by a team, fine, then we just watch and see and wait for what happens. If he's not drafted, then my suspicion is, knowing the aggressive and skillful nature of his attorneys, they're going to file a lawsuit against the NFL, more appropriately, I should say, an arbitration grievance against the NFL, similar in procedure to what Colin Kaepernick did when he alleged that the NFL was boycotting him for his kneeling on the field during the national anthem. So it would make an interesting debate as to which plot line plays out. But I have a feeling whatever one plays out, we're going to be talking about this for a while.
11: Let me ask you, if he is not drafted by anybody in the supplemental draft, is there any legal action that he can take? Because if every team decided they weren't going to take a chance on somebody like this, I don't see what grounds he has to sue the NFL.
23: That you're correct. However, first of all, if he's not taken in the supplemental draft, he becomes an undrafted free agent. So any team could then choose to sign him. And so it's not just not taking him in the draft, but it would be no team even following up and signing him as an undrafted free agent. But secondly, in your statement of the facts, you assume that each team is acting independently and making an independent player decision. What the lawsuit would be an antitrust suit saying or contending that the NFL teams got together and chose to boycott the player as a collective. And that's, of course, a complicated question of fact, and it would be a long and extended and expensive trial, but that would be probably the tack that they would take if he doesn't get either drafted in a supplemental draft or get signed as an undrafted free agent.
11: Yeah, it's going to be very interesting because, as you pointed out, the NFL teams, they're not allowed to act together on anything, but if anything is unanimous, I think somebody's going to, smell something fishy about that. Let me switch gears for a second. The NFL, its union, and NBA Basketball Players Association sent statements to Congress supporting the Protective College Sports Act. Now, we've talked about this number of times, of getting some legislation that can help clean up the situation with college athletics, and the provision it includes while also encouraging further negotiation of the legislative process. Now, the NFL voiced its support for the voluntary pooling of media rights under Sports Broadcasting Act, which is something the SEC and Big Ten have opposed. You and I were talking earlier this week about this, that probably would be the big sticking point more than anything else. So why would, why should the Big Ten, with all the multi-millions of dollars of the SEC, want to pool their money to help out other conferences and everything? I don't see any way of solving this.
23: Well, and you're right that there is different philosophies in the leagues about how to handle pooling of both television revenues, pooling of ticket revenues, and pooling of licensing revenues for merchandise. But the interesting anomaly is that in 1961, the NFL and baseball and basketball and hockey were granted an exemption by Congress from the antitrust laws that allowed them to pull their TV broadcast for what they called over-the-air broadcasting. Now, that's not a phrase that we use anymore, but what it means is it means that it has to be on a free network. For example, be on CBS or NBC or ABC, and ESPN qualifies as well. And what it did was prohibited pooling of license rights for TV, let's stick to that, for streaming services. And so right now there's litigation going on around YouTube, for example, in the NFL Sunday Ticket as to whether the NFL is eligible under NFL Sunday Ticket to combine its games into a single license because there's an upcharge for the streaming. So how does that pertain to college sports? Well, I think what the NFL would like to see is an amendment to the 1961 Act that allows them to pool their rights for streaming games as well as over-the-air television. And so what's in it for them in this college assault is to piggyback onto how they would treat the college TV broadcasts and allow the NFL to pool for streaming as well. So that's why those leagues, I think, have a vested interest in this.
11: Let me ask you quickly, we only have a little bit over a minute left on this, but when you and I started this segment of Sports Byline about 5 years ago, did you have any indication that every week we would have something to talk about with the development of sports in our society?
23: Not to this degree, no. And it's accelerating. It's not flat. It's not a flat line because there's so many. Well, first of all, we have new sports coming in. We have new delivery systems. The economics of the sport change so much in terms of revenues and size of stadiums, and it's all grown topsy-turvy. And as that happens, more and more cultural, legal, political issues enter the fray. So I don't think we'll go out of business having issues to talk about.
11: Yeah, I agree with you, but I'm really afraid of all these sports, new sports coming up, and all these delivery systems. It's going to get even more chaotic in about 30 seconds. Do you agree?
23: Yeah, but part of it is because you then have the podcast world.
11: Right.
23: To take any issue and it becomes, you know, a one-week story of people calling in and venting. And the podcast, if you grab podcast on top of regular issues, then everything grows, you know, three times its significance.
11: Yeah. Good insight. We'll talk more about both these stories and many more, Roy, as we continue with the show each week, Inside Angle. Take care, my friend.
23: Thank you, Ron. Much appreciated.
11: Okay. We continue with more of America's Sports Talk Show, so stay with us on Sports Pilot.
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4: One of the great American distance runners is Bill Rogers, the American runner and former American record holder in the marathon, who is probably best known for his victories in the Boston Marathon and the New York City Marathon. He won both of those marathons four times back in the late 70s, and his victories made him a hero and also kind of fueled the running boom back in the 70s as well. And after his run in the Boston Marathon in 1975, he was nicknamed Boston Billy. He joins us on Sports Byline, and he has a wonderful book out that I hope you'll check. It's called Marathon Man, My 26.2-Mile Journey from Unknown Grad Student to the Top of the Running World. Bill, let's go back to the start, when you were a kid growing up, because I think when we look at the roots of a person, it gives us some indication of what that person was like as they got a little bit older. Tell me about your childhood and growing up.
5: Yeah, I was born in Hartford, Connecticut. I have two sisters, my brother Charlie, I ran cross country and track. Charlie and I started that when we were 15, 16 years old, and our best friend Jason Kehoe. And it's kind of a little bit of an idyllic sort of life, you know, because we were in the 60s, kind of able to go out and be Boy Scouts and go hiking and, you know, ride your bikes through the neighborhood. And heck, we even got into catching butterflies and hunting and fishing. We did all that sort of stuff. Not that we were very good at either, but it was kind of an active life. So that was a positive. And you made friends in your neighborhood very strongly. That was the key.
4: What was it that directed you to running long distances? I asked that because I was wondering whether your body type was one of the things that directed you to cross country. I mean, you weren't the type of guy that was big enough maybe to play football or basketball. Was that one of the things that drove you in the direction of running?
5: You know, we played all the sports. We were active kids, but we rode our bikes a lot. I think they gave me good cardio work, you know, as a kid. And they had a gym class mile, and I was the fastest kid in the mile for some reason. But yes, I'm an ectomorphic kind of skinny guy, so that was a plus. But the main thing was we had a really good coach, Charlie, Jason, and I, and our Newington High School team named Frank O'Rourke, and he was a former Boston University track guy. So we understood he had credibility, you know, and he didn't push us too hard, Ron. It was just kind of nice and easy. We had fun with our running, you know, and I think that allowed me years later to do well.
4: Back in the 60s, what was the image of distance running?
5: It was pretty minute, you know. We were, there was no girls' team, so it was kind of backward in a sense. Our sport was still a 19th century sport back then. There was no prize money in our sport. And But on the other hand, it's an Olympic sport, track and field, and so there's a lot of power to it. And I remember watching TV and seeing the great Billy Mills of the United States win the Olympic 10,000 meters in Tokyo, and Abibe Bikila from Ethiopia win Olympic gold in the marathon. So I was struck by these athletes, and also Jim Ryan of the United States, and Marty Licori, you know, the great milers, which the United States seems to produce in great numbers.
4: You know, I was reading a story about distance, long distance running, and it was considered a fringe and even a novelty sport for the counterculture. What were they talking about?
5: Well, I think that it was true in the sense that there was no understanding of the fitness or health side to the sport in those days. I mean, people would say, "Why are you running?" And then they would laugh and say, "For your health," you know. And it was kind of a joke in a certain sense. But I think people have found that really it is that we are meant to move. And there was a great American cardiologist named Dr. George Sheehan, and he always would say, you know, first be a good animal, you know, live your life kind of simply and basically, and be fit and be active. And he was right, as we now know through the research in terms of people's health and fitness, that we need to move, you know. And so it's been great to see the running boom keep going and going.
4: You know, long-distance running is such an isolated sport. In other words, you have a lot of time to yourself. And I'm just wondering, when you think about 26.2 miles, the distance of a marathon and everything, how do you have to deal with it from an emotional and a mental standpoint, since it represents such a long period of time of being able to think and just evaluate?
5: I think one thing, Ron, sometimes it is like that when you're running on your own, but more and more since over the years, running clubs have gotten huge. I was in Columbus, Ohio last weekend at a Fleet Feet store, and they have a running program there, and there's 1,000 runners in it. It's called Marathoners in Training. And some of them are, you know, older folks, 56 years old like me, and they have a couch potato program, and then they gear you up to run a mile and then a 5K. So everything has changed over the last 30 years. The science of exercise, you know, how to get fit. I mean, this is just grassroots stuff now, but there's still a long ways to go, I think. But it's been an exciting sport. During the race itself, for example, New York City, Boston Marathons, these are intense, phenomenal experiences. That's why these races are in such demand. They fill up the numbers so easily. And, sometimes the race goes well. Other times you get hit with tricky weather conditions. Every marathon is a little different, but most of them were great fun for me, you know, because I'm a New Englander, and New York was pretty close. I love both races. I had great fun there, really. You make a lot of friends for this sport, Ron. That's the ultimate bottom line. That's why I did Marathon Man. It's really the story of our lives as kids. Charlie, my brother, and our good friend Jason Keough, and how we grew up and later became runners and ran Boston Marathon.
4: I remember in an earlier conversation that I had many years ago, you were telling me back in the early days, back in the 60s, that drivers would throw beer cans at you.
5: This is sort of true. You know, there's always a little bit of a struggle, you know, sharing the road. And runners, I've learned, of course, over the years, you know, runners are supposed to face the traffic and get up on the sidewalk. And I've always done that. I've always been careful. But it is a tricky thing. I think it was such a new thing. You know, why do people want to run, you know? And people would say to me, why are you running the marathon? You'll never make any money at it, you know? But it was an Olympic sport. You could aim high in this sport. And that's what I think. And everybody gets something from this sport in the sense of how you feel. It lifts you up, you know, psychologically and physically. And you don't need to run the marathon to feel fit, but I think like a 3-mile run, a 4-mile run, something like that. If you can get out and do that 3 days a week, you're doing pretty good, and you feel more energy, you know.
4: Do you remember when you started to think and take the sport of long-distance running seriously, when you thought, I want to be something special?
5: You know, what happened was I quit running after Wesleyan University, Middletown, Connecticut, where I went to college, and because I was no longer going to be part of a team. That sort of feeling I had in high school, Charlie, Jason, and I, the Newington High School team, that was lost. And I thought, it was a tough time in the U.S. You know, the Vietnam War was raging, and I think the American people were very conflicted about it, and I was too, and we all were. And So I went to Boston looking for a job, and with Jason, my old CAC teammate, and got a job in a hospital there for my selective service obligation, actually. And that was a unique experience. But I saw the marathon. I had become a Winston smoker by that stage. I was not a runner anymore, but I watched the marathon for 2 years, and I finally said, you know, I got to try this.
4: The person that really kind of mentored you and brought you back, in a sense, was Amby Burfoot. Tell me a little bit about how you met him and how he influenced you.
5: Yeah, Amby Burfoot tied the American record for the marathon in 68. He won the Boston Marathon. He was a Wesleyan senior at the time, only 21 years old. And the rest of us on the team thought Amby was quite phenomenal. You know, he was one of the country's best cross-country runners. But none of us could train as hard as he could. He had the vision. It was almost like a, you know, in Man of La Mancha, the impossible dream?
4: Yes.
5: You know, he had that record in his room, and I used to listen to him playing, and I said, what is going on here? And it turns out his high school coach, Johnny Kelly, who was an American Olympian in the marathon, was the last American to win the Boston Marathon in 1957. So Amby wanted to win it, and following his footsteps, he was his high school English teacher and cross-country coach. Amby won it. I always remember that. It took me a while to get back and aim for it myself, but there's a strong New England connection to the Boston Marathon.
4: We only have about 45 seconds before we have a break. What is the best piece of advice from a running standpoint that Amby gave you?
5: Amby taught me that it was just consistency and being steady. It wasn't speed on one day. It wasn't a particular single part of my training that would make me a strong marathoner, but just the day by day, it was like being a bricklayer. Put one brick down, put the cement around it, put another brick down, put the cement around it. Kind of boring sometimes, but you end up running with your friends, you know, and running is really not so boring when you get out there, and particularly if you're in the mix of the race, you know, it's incredible.
4: A marathon icon and long-distance runner, Bill Rogers, is with us. And when we come back, we're going to talk about one of the most auspicious days in his running career. It happened in 1975, but you can read all about it, also about his life and his career, in his book called Marathon Man, My 26.2-Mile Journey from Unknown Grad Student to the Top of the Running World. We're going to make it a selection of the month on the Sports Byline USA Book Corner. We continue across the country and around the world. We've got you on America's Sports Talk Show.
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4: Bill Rogers has joined us on Sports Byline. Again, I urge you to check out this book called Marathon Man, My 26.2-Mile Journey from Unknown Grad Student to the Top of the Running World. What was the motivation for writing the book, Bill?
5: Well, my motivation in Boston was I had watched the race, and I saw another Wesleyan University graduate, teammate of mine, and Andy Burfoots, and way back in the 60s, who made our Olympic team in the marathon in 10,000 meters, Jeff Galloway. Jeff placed very high in the race. I also saw John Vitale from the University of Connecticut, guys I used to run against, and here I was sitting on my motorcycle smoking my cigarettes thinking, how did they do it, you know? And I think that's what it is about the marathon. It's kind of a mysterious event. It still is, I think. And but once you join a training program, I joined the Boston YMCA. I started running around in their little indoor track, and all these old-timers were passing me. But I gradually quit smoking and started running outdoors, you know, in Boston, and started running a bit more and doing some races. And once you start doing that, you're on your way. And Boston itself, just the history, you know, Andy had won it. Jeff had done really well there. He'd become an Olympian. Those things sort of motivated me.
4: Before we talk about that April day in 1975, Patriots Day in Boston with the marathon, let me take you back to 1973 when you ran in that race. Tell me about that race and what happened.
5: Yeah, my first marathon was Boston, and it was a disaster. I was not a marathon success story. You know, I really kind of hated road racing and marathoning. I remember Andy always telling me as school closed each year, he'd say, you know, Bill, why don't you try running this summer? You know, just try to do 5 miles every other day or something. And I'd say, sure, sure. And I never trained in the summers, but I found that that was very key to improving, of course, you know. And but still, it didn't help me. My first marathon, I didn't know how to pace myself, Ron, and it was warm. And being a New Englander, I wasn't used to the heat. And by the time I got to about 10 miles, I was pretty tired. I knew I was going to drop out, getting a lot of cramps and aches, and I thought I was going to keel over. I made it to the top of Heartbreak Hill because it was near to where I lived in Jamaica Plain. And then I just walked home, you know, and I quit running for 3 months after that. So very depressing to have a bad day when you think you're going to do better.
4: You know, in a situation like that, Bill, you know as well as I do, you can take one of two forks in the road. As you said, you walked away from it for 3 months. You know, it's the type of thing that can drive you away from a sport, or it can reinvigorate you and make you commit yourself a little bit more. At what point and how did you recommit to say, I'm going to go back and I'm going to win this race?
5: You know, Ron, it was all, for me, it was very... It was kind of a gradual sort of thing. I think it was I had lost everything. My motorcycle got stolen in Boston. Jason had loaned me the $1,000 to buy that motorcycle. At the time, I had this low-paying job I didn't really love but had to do. And so there wasn't too much else, but I always remembered how running was such a positive when I was younger. And then this new running club started in Boston called the Greater Boston Track Club, and a coach named Billy Squires. And so those teammates of mine, you know, Greg Meyer, Randy Thomas, Bobby Hodge, Walt Murphy, a whole crew, we all improved under Squires' leadership. And to this day, he's still, I think, America's best marathon coach.
4: You know, it's kind of interesting. When you got into that 75 marathon and won it, take me through it a little bit, because there were times in that race where you actually paused for a drink of water. And if I remember correctly, you stopped and tied your shoelace one time, did you not?
5: Yeah, it's true. I had run a good race in the World Cross Countries the previous month. So I was feeling I should be able to improve on my best marathon time. I should run a good race. And I moved out with Ron Hill from Great Britain, the course record holder, and Jerome Drayton from Canada, Tom Fleming of the United States, some of my teammates from Greater Boston. But Drayton was the one guy that really, we kind of got into a duel, a two-person race, you know, after about 8 or 10 miles. And someone yelled, "Go Canada." And I said, "Wait a second. I'm going for this." And it kind of took off, you know. And sure enough, yeah, things do happen. You get chafed or a blister. My shoelace came untied. I stopped for water when I knew I had a good lead. Jock Semple, one of the race structures for Boston for so many years, was in the lead vehicle, and he yelled at me. He said, "Bill, you're going for the record." And I got going, you know, and it was just pure fun, you know. And partly because I met Jason on the course, my old buddy from Newington, teammate, and Charlie. I met, Charlie was at the finish line. So there was a strong connection. If you're ever in a race and you see someone you know, you're lifted up.
4: You became the people's champion and the poster boy for the 70s distance runner. And I'm just wondering, after winning that Boston Marathon in record time and going from kind of maybe a nobody to some degree to being an icon almost in a sense, and, you know, you certainly got the nickname at that time as well. Were you prepared for that? How did your life change after winning that first Boston Marathon?
5: You know, I didn't make any money, really, in the sense that there was no prize money then. Our sport was amateur. But I did get invitations to race around the world. And so things changed that way. I became a teacher right after that. I'd studied for special ed and taught for a couple of years. But as I started to improve, I found myself getting invited to other races. I couldn't focus fully on teaching. And my brother and I, we ultimately ended up opening a running store in Boston. And I put my name on it, called the Bill Rogers Running Center. We ran, my brother Charlie ran it for 35 years, and unfortunately we just recently closed it. But so there was still that kind of a team thing, and it was more than just a retail store. It was supposed to be a meeting ground and an information center, you know. But it allowed me to ultimately, I was able to compete and win a marathon on five continents. And so that gave me a chance to see the world and represent the U.S. That meant a lot to me.
4: I just wonder whether you became trapped by that success, the record-setting success in 1975 at the Boston Marathon, because I've known other athletes, when they've done something unusual or exceptional, all of a sudden people use that as the measuring mark of them for everything else afterwards that they compete in. Did that happen to you, Bill?
5: Yeah, it did in a way, because to some extent, you know, no one wins all the time. I certainly didn't. I would do well, and then I'd fail, you know. And I ran the Olympic marathon with Frank Shorter, one of the greatest marathoners of all time, our Olympic gold medalist, and Don Cardon, who just missed the bronze medal. And I was the weak guy on the team. I was back in 40th place, so that was depressing. So the marathon is kind of an event that you have. It's like that sports slogan, you know, the agony and the ecstasy of sports, and you're aiming high and trying to do your best, and sometimes it's not there, you know. But nevertheless, I still love the sport. You know, I still love to run these days. I'm not really I retired from the marathon, but I still like to run races.
4: 4 years later, after the Montreal Games in 76, the United States boycotts the 1980 Olympic Games because of the invasion of Afghanistan by the Russians. I've talked to a lot of my friends, Ronaldo Nehemiah particularly, that are still quite angry about that. How did you react to it?
5: You know, I was just kind of shocked by it, because the U.S. and Great Britain and Greece are three of the countries that have always been some of the biggest supporters of the Olympic Games. So I was surprised, you know, that we wouldn't go.

0: you know, I just was able to go on and keep doing other races, and the running world is a big world. It's not only the Olympic Games. That's probably the ultimate win you can have, you know. But I was lucky. I lived in Boston. I had a shot to go for Boston again, and that's what I did. So I was able to win my fourth Boston that year. But out of it also, Ron, came the move for professionalism in the sport. And athletes, distance runners, kind of felt we didn't have any say over our destiny. So many of the top runners in America, Greg Meyer and Mike Roach, Benji Durden and others, we formed an organization and put on the first prize money race in about 80 years, the Cascade Runoff out in Portland, Oregon, 1981.
1: Yeah, one thing I do know about both the Boston Marathon and the New York City Marathon is they tend to be the people's races because you run through neighborhoods and everything. You won Boston four times. You won New York City four times as well. Tell me a little bit about the ambiance and the feeling of both of those races running through Boston and New York.
0: Both off the charts, Ron. I mean, just brilliant experiences. And, you know, both have had great leadership over the years. Of course, Fred LeBeau for decades at New York City. Now, Mary Wittenberg leads the New York Roadrunners Club. In Boston, we had Will Cloney and Jack Semple, then Guy Morris, now Tom Grilk, Dave McGilvery. There's a great team in each organization. So the races that have really succeeded are like that. But I think that everyone in the city came out for New York in 1976. It used to be confined to Central Park, but now people could see what running is really like. It's not boring. You see people putting it's blood, sweat, and tears. It's intense as can be. People are sometimes crawling across the finish line. I mean, the spirit of human beings at the most intense is shown, I think, in the marathon at New York City and Boston.
1: One of the things that I love about running, and I'm not a runner, by the way, but living here in San Francisco, if you live here, you've got to run in the Beta Breakers race. Now, you're familiar with it, I know. And yet, one of the things I've always known is you tend to find people that run at your same rate. In my particular case, that was a guy in a wheelchair, a little old lady, and an 11-year-old kid.
0: I hear you. And, you know, the sport has grown so big, Ron, over the last 30 years. Since Jim Fix wrote the complete book of running, I think that was 77, New York has boomed, Chicago has grown into one of the world's great marathons. And now marathoning it's a global sport. London Marathon, Berlin, Beijing, Tokyo, all over the world, every major city has a marathon, and people are running. So I think the tide is turning for these Olympic sports, you know, particularly this one.
1: What is it that drives people to run 26 miles, 26.2 miles? I mean, there's got to be a drive in most people, most runners. What is that, Bill?
0: I think it's a human thing to excel. And no matter what your focus, whether it's math, my dad was a math teacher, or if you study piano, or no matter what it is, languages, whatever, it's a human drive. But to move, we are meant to move. When we don't, we tend to get sicker than we should before we're older. And so I think it's a natural thing. And I think that's why so many people are finding out, you know, I really do feel better after I go out for a walk after work or on my lunch hour or before work. And it's a nuts and bolts sort of thing. And I think the healthcare community is moving in that direction more and more. And so is America. As I travel across the country to road races, I see kids in schools and parents coming and forming running clubs, that sort of thing. And the kids run the final mile of the big marathon, you know, in their city, things like that. Or there's a road race on the 4th of July and Thanksgiving Day. And this is just building and building. There are thousands of road races in America. And I think the sports played a huge role in changing our perception of how to live your life at its best in the terms of your fitness or health, you know?
1: We only have a minute left, but what would you like people to take away from this book?
0: I think it's not about the marathon, really. It's more about your friends. And if you are able to get involved in an activity you really love, you know, stick with it and focus on what you love. That's it's almost a cliche, but I believe it's true. And that's what my book is really about. The friends I made in my running career, you know, my brother Charlie, Jason, and then later, you know, we were great Boston Track Club friends and so forth.

0: And I hope people check this sport out for themselves, because you get back more than you give.
1: In about 30 seconds, you ran in 59 marathons. You won 22 of them. What is the one that's most memorable to you?
0: Probably that win in 1975 in Boston. You know, that, and then 76 in New York after I failed in the Olympic Games, you know. So to have a chance to come back to New York City, Fred LeBeau came down and invited Frank Shorter and I to duel in New York City. That gave me a chance to run my Olympics again, maybe even do the one that I would never get to do in 1980. It really gave me a chance, and that was great, you know. So I hope folks enjoy the book. Fred, it's been great to talk with you, Ron. Thanks for having me on your show.
1: Take care. You're welcome here anytime. Take care, Bill.
0: Thanks a lot, Ron.
1: Bill Rogers with us. And again, check out the book. It's called Marathon Man, My 26.2-Mile Journey from Unknown Grad Student to the Top of the Running Game, one of America's best long-distance runners. I'm Ron Barr. We continue on Sports Byline.
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6: 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Here's Ron Barr.

0: That's going to wrap up this first hour of Sports Byline. Wonderful conversation with Bill Rogers. Hope you enjoyed it. Of course, Bill, former American record holder in the marathon, who's best known for his victories at the Boston and New York City Marathon. His victories made him a hero and secondary fuel for the running room and boom of the 1970s. After his run in 1975, he was nicknamed Boston Billy. Check out his book. It's called Marathon Man, My 26.2-Mile Journey from Unknown Grad Student to the Top of the Running World. But we kick things off talking with Roy Eisenhart, as we do each week, Inside Angle, our weekly feature. But stick around. I'm coming right back with more of you and Sports Byline.
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2: Talks between the U.S. and Iran. He departed this afternoon, a day after the talks were supposed to start in Geneva. Iran says it's closed the Strait of Hormuz. However, the White House is challenging that claim. President Trump, in response today, threatening to impose U.S. tolls on the crucial waterway if a final deal with Iran isn't reached in 60 days. Vance confirming the negotiations are getting underway with the arrival of Jared Kushner and Steve Witkoff. Stefan Jufa, who lives in northern Israel near the border, says there are no supportive of a military withdrawal from southern Lebanon without the dismantling of Hezbollah first.
3: We cannot just stop and pull out because here where we are, we need to be protected against the Hezbollah. The war started with Lebanon because Hezbollah was firing at us. This is not an Israeli initiative. So we had to find some safe room in order to defend our villages.
2: House Speaker Mike Johnson says Republicans are focused on a host of domestic issues, including election integrity.
4: The last administration left this country with a mess in every area of public policy. We addressed a whole lot of it in the first reconciliation bill, the Working Families Tax Cuts, the big, beautiful bill. We did Reconciliation 2.0 to make sure that we can fund border security and immigration enforcement. Shockingly, Democrats don't want to give a dime to that anymore. And now we're on 3.0, Reconciliation 3.0. It's going to be geared to continuing to get our country back on the right track with addressing affordability and national defense and this broad crisis that we're seeing in Democrat blue states and also election integrity.
2: Los Angeles Mayor Karen Bass declaring an emergency Saturday to ensure the city gets the resources it needs to fight a large warehouse fire that sent large plumes of smoke in the air. The fire at a privately owned cold storage warehouse started Wednesday. News at townhall.com.
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2: This weekend marks the official start to summer.
6: Sunday is the longest day of the year for half the planet. The summer solstice this Sunday marks the longest day of the year in the Northern Hemisphere and the start of astronomical summer. It's the opposite in the Southern Hemisphere, where it's the shortest day of the year and winter will start. The Earth's axis is tilted at an angle as it travels around the sun. Solstices mark the times when the Earth is tipped most extremely, either toward or away from the sun. That means the hemispheres are getting very different amounts of sunlight, and the days and nights are at their most unequal. I'm Haya Pinjoni.
2: The early results are in. This U.S. men's national team is for real in this World Cup. With a creative offensive attack producing goals in front of a stadium shaking home crowds, the Americans have already won their group and booked their place in the knockout round. A final group stage match against Turkey and L.A. awaits. The optimism and expectations of a deep run in the tournament are rising quickly. More news at townhall.com. Federal prosecutors are bringing new charges as the Trump administration continues its effort to dismantle Antifa's nationwide network.
7: The Trump administration is notching another victory in its crackdown on Antifa. After federal prosecutors charged 15 people accused of obstructing immigration enforcement operations in Minnesota, the defendants allegedly coordinated efforts to disrupt an ICE operation in Minneapolis using blockades, tracking tactics, and intimidation. The case is the latest in a nationwide effort targeting Antifa-linked extremists and terror suspects. Willie Nelson, The White House.
2: Utah has spent the past year fighting measles outbreaks in almost every county, and experts say there's no clear end in sight. While some parts of the state have successfully stopped the spread, the highly contagious virus is continuing its steady march. The outbreaks are fueled by dropping childhood vaccination rates. Health officials worry measles cases will rise again when school starts and cold weather arrives. on these stories at townhall.com. I'm Ron Taylor.
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12: Good to have you with us for this hour of America's Sports Talk Show. 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Marv Levy has been with us many times before. He's someone I enjoy talking with because, one, I find him one of the smartest men I've ever talked with, not just in sports, but just overall. And, well, he should be, because he has a master's degree in history from Harvard University, and he opted out of Harvard Law School in order to become a high school football coach. Well, all he did was go on and coach for 47 years at all different levels, 20 of those in the National Football League, and 17 as a head coach, 5 of them, of course, with the Kansas City Chiefs, 12 with the Buffalo Bills, and was a football coach, as I said, on many different levels for 47 years. He led the Bills to 4 Super Bowls and is the only second coach to go 0-4 in a Super Bowl. Do you know who the other one was? Yeah, Minnesota's Bud Grant. But he also won up in Canada as well when he was coaching the Montreal Alouettes. He led them to 2 Grey Cups. Very intelligent man, and I think you're going to enjoy the hour with Marv Levy. We'll also have Vic Carucci with us as well. He's the national editor for NFL.com, and he has a book out about the Super Bowl. It's called The Super Bowl, An Official Retrospective. And The Super Bowl, An Official Retrospective, brings to life astonishing feats and unforgettable moments and captures the majesty and the emotion of America's biggest game. It also includes a DVD, In Their Own Words, which provides a perspective on the Super Bowl from the player's point of view. So it's going to be a busy hour. I think you'll enjoy it. Marv Levy is standing by to join us and you on America's Sports Talk Show.
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12: This is America's Sports Talk Show, Sports Byline USA. Here's Ron Barr. A football season would not be complete with us spending a little bit of time with Marv Levy, the NFL Hall of Fame coach, 20 seasons in the NFL, 17 of those as the head coach of the Chiefs as well as the Buffalo Bills. And Marv, nice to have you back here on Sports Byline with us.
23: Always great to visit with you too, Ron. Thank you.
12: Marv, one of the things that I have always focused in on your bio was that you were a football coach on all levels of competition for 47 years. And I'm just wondering, when you look at the levels that you coached at, how you stepped up from high school to college to professional football, what were the building blocks like? What did you learn at each level that helped you at the next level?
23: Well, I was a very fortunate person in that I was always associated with good people. I started out, believe it or not, as an assistant coach on a high school junior varsity team. And a few years later, my own college coach invited me to come back as an assistant to him. He was a great coach and a great guy. But I used to follow around some of the great coaches. I spent one summer going to about 10 or 12 clinics where Bud Wilkinson, the great coach at Oklahoma, lectured. And finally he said to me, well, are you here again? And they invited me to his spring practices, and I was fortunate to be an assistant to George Allen in the league. And I tried to learn from others. I even learned sometimes from players on our team who maybe gave me techniques on how to block a kick and things of that nature. But I was very fortunate to be associated with good people and to realize that there are others around you from whom you can profit tremendously if you associate with them.
12: Marv, being an assistant coach at the high school level or the college level certainly is different in the learning process than maybe what it might be at the professional level. I wonder if you would talk about each and how, if there is a young assistant coach out there listening to us, what they should use those different levels as from a learning experience.
23: Well, true. First of all, they should educate themselves as much as they can. Coaching clinics mean a lot when you first start out. They're, the big names in coaching are at those clinics and for a reason. That's important. But to any coach, I used to, even when I was finally coaching with the Buffalo Bills, I might get a letter from a young coach who was getting ready to enter the field and said, how do I get to be a coach in the National Football League? And my response to them was, I don't know if you really want to coach. If that's the only way you're going to be happy, the odds are against you. Savor what you are doing. Coach because you love it. Do the best job you can possibly do. Coach wherever you are as if you're going to be there the rest of your life. And if good things happen and the promotions occur, that's wonderful. But don't be unhappy with where you are.
12: What level did you do the most teaching at? Was it the high school level, the college level, or the professional level?
23: Well, I was stunned, Ron, when I finally moved to the pros, when I thought, oh, these are going to be salty old guys who know it all. They hungered. The better the player, the more they hungered for instruction. That does not mean to denigrate those who are younger or even in high school. But I can't say that the younger player was any more open to wanting to get good instruction than the best of the pros. I coached some great professional football players, and they loved to be instructed. Guys like Deacon Jones, Bruce Smith, Jim Kelly. So I like the professional level the best. I'll tell you why. There was no recruiting. There were no academics. Everybody had the same entrance requirements. There was less posturing. And so I really enjoyed coaching at the professional level the most.
12: One of the things that I think is a dynamic that's different between the college level and the professional level is that you know that you're going to have a kid with you for 4 years, whereas because it is a business at the professional level, Marv, players are going to come and go. How does that dynamic feature, you know, figure into the way you communicate and the way you deal with your team?
23: Well, yeah, no one's going to be with you all the time. And there's another side of that same coin that you just spelled out, Ron. In college, that player may only be with you for 4 years and really a productive guy for maybe two of them. In the pro level, he may be with you longer. Now, since the advent of free agency, however, it used to be on the pro level, some guy's going to be with you for 8 or 10 years. If he's a star player, he might be with you for 15 years. Now that turnover comes more quickly. But I just think, yes, there's turnover. You recognize it. You understand it. But it's amazing how immersed you get in the moment when you're there. You think these are the guys who are going to be with you for a long time.
12: I'm interested in the experience factor between college and the NFL. And what I mean by that, Marv, is the disparity between, say, a senior at the college level playing against, say, a sophomore at the college level as compared to the first or second year player in the NFL going up against the 10-year or the 11-year veteran. What is that experience disparity like at each level?
23: I think it is definitely greater at the professional level. Some of the players that come in are the great college players that come in are absolutely stunned at how the level of play is so much more intense in professional football. Some of them come in and they are stars as rookie. Maybe it's a little easier, by the way, at running back than it might be, let's say, at offensive guard or offensive tackle. But I think that the players that come from college are absolutely stunned at the difference in the intensity level between college and pro football.
12: I think you know as well as I do, Marv, that everybody says the speed of the game at the professional level is the thing that strikes them the most. Is there any way of pushing that clock ahead in the recognition of that speed and dealing with it as a young player?
23: I don't know that there is. If there is a way, I don't have the solution for it, Ron. Just go to work. Don't expect to put it on like a coat one morning. All of a sudden, I'm a pro. It's hard work. It's a lot of study. It's a lot of preparation. Some disappointments, which you have to overcome. And just keep working at it. Give it an honest day's work. Show up on time. Know why you're there.
12: You know, when I take a look at the college level and those players that have been stars in college that don't always make it in the NFL, why do you think that is, Marv? What is not happening at the college level that prepares them adequately to be able to be a contributing player or even a star player in the NFL?
23: Well, I think this might apply to almost any field where there is a high intensity of performance. I just think that the competition against which they must compete at the pro level is so much more intense, where they might have been able to dominate. You know, I coached at the professional football level. I played college football Division III, and I thought I was pretty good. But I knew pretty early I didn't have the talent as a player to play professional football. And that happens with so many of them.
1: Marv, there's another aspect to being a pro that is different from college, and that is the discipline of time. When you're in college, you've got to go to classes. You've got to do everything. It's pretty much discipline for you what you're going to be doing. But once you become that pro, after you practice, you're free, and you have a lot of time on your hands, and you've got to get on with your life and do the things that most people have to do in their lives. Is that a hard adjustment, too, for the college player once they become the pro?
23: I think it is for many, Ron, yes. I think it is an adjustment. You can give them some guidance. Their teammates, the good teammates, the good leaders can provide some guidance in that respect. The league comes out during training camp and through some orientation lectures tries to help the players in that regard. The players all of a sudden are making big money in professional football. The smart ones don't feel that, oh boy, I got this big money, I got to spend it all. Smart ones will live a nice life, but will have manage their finances, at least in a way that playing professional football for 6 or 8 or 10 years will mean a great deal to them throughout the rest of their lives. They don't burn it away. But self-discipline with some guidance and some leadership from the team, from the coaches, from teammates, is very important to help them monitor all of that.
1: Marv, you know as well as I do, the Denver Broncos have done a wonderful job of drafting running backs down in the middle of the draft, even to the latter stages of the draft. And I'm just wondering why a productive running back like the Denver Broncos have had falls so deep in the draft. What is it that everybody else is missing that they aren't, that they're able to come up with a quality running back like that?
23: Well, first of all, the draft and personnel is not a science. I used to tell our personnel people, don't be afraid to make a strong statement when you truly believe in someone. If you happen to be wrong, I understand, unless you're wrong all the time. First of all, the Broncos system helped develop running backs. As I said, there's no science to it. My goodness, Tom Brady, probably one of the premier quarterbacks in the league now, was a sixth-round draft choice. Joe Montana fell to the third round. And so you got to give their personnel department credit. You got to give credit to the Broncos coaching staff for developing those players. The system certainly makes a difference, and maybe the type of guidance and leadership that they give to them, but certainly the personnel department deserves a lot of credit.
1: Marv Levy has joined us, Hall of Fame football coach. If you'd like to talk to Marv, we'll open up the lines at 1-800-878-7529. We'll continue talking a little bit about the draft and how teams draft and their philosophies. Also, he has coached the likes of Jim Kelly, Thurman Thomas, Andre Reed, Bruce Smith, and Cornelius Bennett, and other great players. We're going to find out how it is, the challenges of coaching great players. We do that as we continue across the country and around the world. We've got you on America's Sports Talk Show.
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1: We're having a wonderful conversation with Hall of Fame coach Marv Levy, and if you'd like to jump in on that conversation, easy to do, just pick up the phone, toll-free at 1-800-878-PLAY. If you're on a cell phone or outside the country, listening worldwide on the Internet or the American Forces Network in some 500 stations in 177 countries, go ahead and tell Scotty. He'll move you up the list. Marv, I've always been interested in the drafting philosophies of teams, and I know it has changed since they've cut the number of rounds that are in the NFL draft, but today, generally speaking, across the board, what do teams look for when they draft? Do they look for the best athlete? Do they look to fill need? What do they generally try to do?
23: You rate every athlete in the draft. You rate them against everybody else in the draft. Everybody has a grade. That goes on one board, regardless of position. Then on another board, you got them rated by position. Here are the running backs. For the most part, you're going to pick the highest graded player that is available when you pick. Exception. If the highest graded player is a tenth of a point or two-tenths of a point higher than a position need player that you need, hey, what's the difference? Because those are only assumptive grades anyway. So, yes, you go in picking the highest grade, but you fine-tune it by saying our position needs will help dictate it. In other words, if the highest rated player in the draft is a linebacker rated at 7.3, but you really don't need a linebacker. You need a cornerback, and there's one up there at 7.15, you'd take the cornerback. Now, we always put great. We had a mark, color marks that we put on players. Bad character, I don't care what his grade was. I didn't want him.
1: Is that because he was more trouble than he was talented?
23: It's because he'd win you one, and he'd lose you two, and he'd disrupt your team. We picked players with great character that made a difference. The New England Patriots, by directive of the owner, a great owner, Robert Kraft, decided they were going to pick players of high character who were team-oriented, and what a difference it had made for them the past several years.
1: When you take a look at teams like, say, Philadelphia taking on somebody like Terrell Owens, you take a look at the Raiders, who have always had that knack of taking on the troubled players, does that mean that they have something special that allows them to feel that they can overcome any type of adversity with a troubled player?
23: Well, once in a while, there might be some guy you say, wait a minute, there is a chance. Don't kid yourself, however. There's something redeemable about this guy. I've had a player that turned out to be one of the greatest defensive linemen in the league who was overweight, self-indulgent early, but there was something about him that you could get to him. I'd have great apprehension, despite their great abilities, about Terrell Owens and about Randy Moss, for instance. I'll take the Jerry Rices and James Loftons and Andre Reeds instead.
1: How does a combine figure into the ultimate decision in an NFL draft by a team?
23: It's another factor. It's an important one. You go, they test, you watch the player's attitude in terms of working. You get an opportunity to meet with them personally, to talk with them, to find out how bright they might be, what they might be like to coach with. So it factors in. It isn't, this is it. But it was always a very valuable experience, and I looked forward to it every year.
1: You mentioned about the running back probably being the easiest position to transition into the National Football League. Would quarterback then be the hardest position?
23: I'm not sure. Quarterback certainly would be a very, very difficult one. Offensive line, very difficult. And the most underrated position of all in football is tight end. Good tight ends are what a difference they make. But you can pretty much tell with cornerbacks and with running backs who's going to be good as they're coming out of college.
1: How much more difficult is it to put together a successful team season in, season out with the specialization that now exists in the National Football League?
23: Well, with the advent, as I said earlier, of free agency, and the salary cap, which means if you got a good team with good depth, it's pretty hard to hang on to them. Other people know it, and you can't pay them all enough to keep them. It is probably more difficult now to maintain it than it had been in previous years. New England's done a wonderful job over the past several years, but I think that's the downside. The upside is a team at the bottom can rise more quickly than might have been the case several years ago.
1: I'm going to ask you a history question because I know you're a student of history. You have your master's degree in history from Harvard University. If you look at the National Football League, certainly in the 70s, well, let's go back to the 60s with the Green Bay Packers, the 70s, the Pittsburgh Steelers, the 80s, the 49ers, the 90s, the Dallas Cowboys, and now in the 2000s, you've got the New England Patriots. We're looking at great teams during those decades. If you look at those teams that I mentioned, what is it that they consistently all have done that have brought them success?
23: Well, I have a feeling to a great degree there was a character aspect to that team. There was such a sense of teamness among them during that period of time. I don't mean to downgrade the importance of talent and ability. Total organization wins, and those teams had to have total organizational operation, beginning with ownership, how important, but the general manager, even the great coaches, guys that won Super Bowls like Bill Parcells and Jimmy Johnson, they did their best when they weren't the general managers, but when they worked with an outstanding general manager. So good personnel department, good and a harmony in working within the organization, I think, is vitally important. Pittsburgh has always been a wonderful place to work. Ralph Wilson at Buffalo provided that atmosphere also.
1: Well, let me also add your Buffalo Bills to the 90s as well because of the great success in going to those four Super Bowls, because I left that out on purpose because I wanted to bring up another element that I see in all those teams, and that includes yourself as well, Marv, and that is the strong coaches. I mean, think about it for just a second. Chuck Knoll, Bill Walsh, yourself, Jimmy Johnson. I mean, I could go right down. Bill Belichick, I could go right down the list. I mean, is having a strong, dominant coach with a philosophy an important ingredient to that success as well?
23: You know, coaching is important. It's a very important aspect of it. But, you know, when you talk about the coach and the head coach, coaching staff, all those guys, myself included, were blessed with having such magnificent people on your staff, and probably the guys that get the least credit ever. Maybe they get a little bit more today than they used to, are the assistant coaches. So that is part of what I'm talking about is total organization. And total organization, of course, includes those great players.
1: What is it that those assistant coaches on all those staffs that we've just talked about do? Is it the teaching? Is it the coaching? Or is it the communicating with the players?
23: Well, in my opinion, there are three qualities every outstanding coach has. One, the ability to teach, regardless of his personality. Vince Lombardi was very outgoing and bombastic in nature. Tom Landry was quiet, more laid back. Both were superb teachers, successful coaches. Second, the ability to get along well with others in the organization. Not to be the type of guy that says, my way or the highway, or not the kind of guy when he disagrees with you says, that's a dumb thing to say, but the kind of guy says, I disagree and here's why. And the third, honesty. Shoot straight with the players. Don't be a con man. And all the good coaches have that. Ability to teach, ability to get along, the ability to be honest.
1: Another commonality that I viewed in looking at those teams over the years, Marv, is that a lot of the discipline of those teams came not so much from the head coach or maybe even the general manager, but really came out of the locker room themselves, from the players themselves, who would go to young players or go to all players and say, wait a minute, this is the way we do it as a Buffalo Bills team, as a 49er team, as a Pittsburgh Steeler team. Am I correct in that observation?
23: You should be a coach, Ron. You got it right on the head, I'm telling you. Of course, and that's what I talked about character, the ability to communicate. They do it a lot by how they conduct themselves on the field, how they conduct themselves in terms of preparation, how they conduct themselves when they're away from the playing field. Those are the guys that make a great difference. Not so much in the locker room. I jokingly used to say, when somebody used to say, who's good in the locker room? I'd say, our equipment manager is good in the locker room. Our players, they lead by example, by how they conduct themselves. And every now and then, you're right, they have to go to a young player and say, hey, young man, that's not the Buffalo Bills way, or whatever team it is.
1: We got about 45 seconds left. Could you read your team during the course of the week and tell how they were going to play on a Sunday?
23: It was rather difficult, particularly in Buffalo. They prepared well, and every now and then, if there was a tiny little bit of a letdown, I could get right to them. It was rare, but it's pretty hard to tell. You know, people just think, oh, boy, if you're good, you're going to win. Hey, there are 32 teams in the league, and they're all good. The difference between the best teams in the league and the so-called poorest isn't very much. And George Allen, for whom I serve as an assistant, made the best example one time. He said the difference between 98% and 100% in the NFL is a lot more than 2%. He's a lousy mathematician, but a great football coach.
1: Marv, as I said, always insightful, always instructive. I thank you for it, my friend. Continued good health. Come back and visit with us on Sports Byline.
23: Thank you, Ron, and it's always a great pleasure to visit with you.
1: Marv Levy, now you can see why he was so successful at Buffalo, taking his teams to 4 Super Bowls and also is in the NFL Hall of Fame. 20 seasons in the NFL, 17 as a head coach, 5 with the Chiefs, 12 with the Bills. 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
1: If you've got a friend or a family member who is a pro football fan, then you want to check out a book that's out. It's a coffee table book, but it's a fine gift to give someone that really cares about football. It's called The Super Bowl, an official retrospective. And Vic Carucci, who's the national editor for NFL.com, which is responsible for this fine book, is with us. Vic, obviously it makes sense to put out a book about the Super Bowl, but what was the philosophy behind this one?
26: Well, we did put a lot of thought and conversation into this, and the thinking was to celebrate Super Bowls. And the thought was that, you know, just looking at how this game has evolved and what it has become, and as enormous as it is as an international event, we thought it was time to really spell out for people with as much information and background and imagery as possible the story of the humble beginning of this game in 1967 to its present form. And the thought was by presenting it in sort of today's version of a coffee table book. There have been other books written about the Super Bowl, but I can assure you none as thorough as this one, and none with the cooperation that we had from so many of the participants in the game through the years. And it includes also a DVD from NFL Films. And I mean, this is the other component that you don't find in previous books about the game. The thought at the end of the day, what we hope to accomplish, and I'm pretty confident we accomplished, was you will know more about this game than you knew before, about its growth, about how it evolved. You will also appreciate the stories, the backstories of those who played in it, coached in it, and everything, maybe some of the things you thought about the people involved and the teams involved and the seasons that they went through, you might start to have a new appreciation. Just as a for instance, Doug Williams, and a lot was made of the fact that an African American quarterback leading the Redskins to an MVP and having an MVP performance in that game. That the Saturday before that game, and I didn't realize that till we sat down and he told me about this in detail, he was in a dentist chair undergoing root canal surgery. on a Saturday, and he's talking about, you know, this whole, and you know, if you, I don't know if you've experienced this, I know I have, I'm pretty incapacitated the next, I'm not thinking about, like, moving around, let alone trying to play quarterback in any game, let alone the Super Bowl. And he suffered the knee injury in that game, you might recall, and still has an MVP performance. So it's stuff like that, the vignettes, the photos that we had picking from more than 4 million images in our database to fill the book and to help tell the story. Just a lot of fun, actually.
1: Yeah, when I looked through the book, the thing I came away with was that there was background stories, things about Joe Namath's promise about winning that game, about Walter Payton not getting the ball and scoring a touchdown, the background on that, and that's what I appreciated. But the pictures in it are just outstanding. And the one I turned to immediately, and I don't know whether you got this reaction or not, the very first picture in this book is a couple of hands that are holding up the Super Bowl trophy, and immediately I was struck with the comparison of the Marines raising the flag at Iwo Jima, that memorial in Washington, D.C.
26: Yeah, there is... You know, the Super Bowl and patriotism have kind of gone together pretty well through the years, and especially in the Super Bowls that have been played with a backdrop of war or of conflict somewhere around this world and involving the United States, and the game, I think, has made a nice diversion in some cases. It's certainly presented, you know, interesting logistical situations, security issues. We tried to, you know, give people a sense of what it was like, what the atmosphere is like at all the different games and settings. And again, so much of its growth, you mentioned Joe Namath. I mean, we know that Super Bowl III was such a turning point, that guarantee game and the major upset that they had, giving credibility to the Jets, but more so to the AFL, and then the forthcoming merger with the NFL, and that really set this thing rolling. It was really the following year's victory, Kansas City over Minnesota,
1: right,
26: that sealed it as the AFL was taken as a serious entity. Vince Lombardi, the Green Bay coach, referred to it as the Mickey Mouse League when his Green Bay Packers were pummeling the Chiefs in Super Bowl I and then the Raiders in the second one. And in that game, you know, Los Angeles Coliseum, 1967, more than 30,000 empty seats. The face value of a ticket then was $12, okay, $12 a piece. And the face value of a ticket, and good luck getting one, for Super Bowl 40 in Detroit, somewhere between $600 and $700.
1: Well, the point that I remember, and I've said this on this program, my first Super Bowl of covering one, Vic, was Super Bowl IV down in New Orleans. And I said, if you want to know how big it's gotten, I will always remember they offered me as many tickets as I wanted for $25 a piece, and they begged me to come to the commissioner's party.
26: There you go. And the media, and we both know, having covered this game, that you know how rare a ticket to that event is, and that's a 3,000 person event, and there is no price for those tickets, but they're just in very short supply for the guests when they have had the party, and they canceled it a couple of years, obviously, appropriately, you know, during the Gulf War and one other time. But you know, the other interesting thing too about this once intimate game, I think people are familiar by now, if you've watched enough ESPN or NFL Network, you see the images from Media Day, Super Bowl Media Day, and the crowds of more than 3,000 reporters showing up, jamming the stadium, the site of the game, to photograph and interview the players in their uniforms, in their game uniforms. And, you know, guys are standing on at podiums. There's just 5, 10, 15 deep around them. Well, back in the day, 67, 68, whatever, 69, 70, you could line up an interview, for instance, with Bart Starr in the first ever game, go to the hotel that they were staying at. You were so-and-so from the Des Moines Register, and, you know, okay, come on up to the room, and I'll sit down and do an interview with you. You know, it was that simple. There was no, you know, no appointment interviews. It was pretty much an open thing because there weren't that many reporters.
1: Vic Carucci is with us. He's the national editor for NFL.com, and we're talking about the book, The Super Bowl, an official retrospective, which is just outstanding. So if indeed you want to give it to someone you care about who is a fan, I recommend this book. One of the other things about this book that I like is the fact that you've gotten people who have played in the Super Bowl to write essays. And I think that the essays that they've written have given insight like you would not get from, say, a sports writer or a sportscast.
26: Well, I'll tell you the truth. That was the if you want to ask me what the most enjoyable part of doing this project, the 7 months or so that we spent going back to the end of last year through the off season into some of the summer months leading into training camp, was that. I mean, those had to be written, of course, by sports writers, by those like yours truly. And I put together the majority of them that are there, the first-person accounts, but it was a delight to sit down with Roger Staubach and have him recount and put in perspective what the game has meant and how it's evolved into American culture from this Heisman Trophy winner, U.S. Naval Academy, this guy who, when he was playing college football was still a bigger thing than a bigger deal than professional football, and then he came in the transitional period of the TV era in the 70s, Terry Bradshaw talking about the great Steelers dynasty, sitting down with him and just hearing him, just his eyes and just lighting up with all the stories of that Steeler dynasty of the 70s, and what it meant and how difficult it was

0: obviously the freshest, and he's still, you know, still hoping to get yet another Super Bowl ring. But he talks about that defining moment of his career, Patriots-Rams, that drive for the winning field goal in the Super Bowl, and what's going on in the sidelines between him and his former offensive coordinator, Charlie Weiss, what he's talking about in the huddle with his teammates, what he's thinking about, knowing John Madden would later question the wisdom of him even taking it down rather than taking a knee and forcing overtime. All that stuff is just really fascinating.
1: When I look at the Super Bowls, having covered more than 30 of them in my career, and I think back about Super Bowl number 4 when I started, and I think of it today, I am struck, Vic, and I'm sure you are as well as a writer, I'm struck by the fact that every Super Bowl has something unique about it, and that's not always a part of life. I don't care what it is. And because it is the paramount sporting event for the football season, it is so distinctively different than just another regular season game. Did you get that same sense as you researched this book?
0: No question about it. And I think that's the beauty of the league, actually, and the buildup for this one major big event. I mean, you really find yourself in the course of a football season by design. First of all, the games, the way it's set up each week, there are, you know, that anticipation that you have between games, especially this time of year when they just grow in importance. But they're important pretty much all through the year because that there aren't as many of them as you have in other major professional sports. So it increases or it raises the level of the urgency. And I think the Super Bowl is a culmination, you know, leading to that game. It just overtakes so much of the whole sporting landscape. And, you know, as you cover the games that lead teams to make the playoffs and then the playoff games themselves, it's the prize is not winning that playoff. The prize is getting to and winning the Super Bowl and experiencing it and trying to go through it for the first time. And, you know, you and I both have interviewed any number of NFL players, top players, who are going to be worthy of Hall of Fame induction if they aren't already there, who don't have a Super Bowl ring to call their own, who have not enjoyed the thrill of winning that game or even playing in that game.
1: A lot of players will tell you that they give up all their personal stats just for the chance to play in or even to have a Super Bowl ring. We only got 2 minutes left, Vic, but I'm just wondering, when I look at this, it really does hit you about how big this event is. And I'm just wondering, has it become too large almost in a sense? Has it lost its personalness? Is it just always trying to reinvent itself each season with each Super Bowl?
0: Well, the personal part, the intimate part, yeah, that I think is long gone. I'm not sure that that's necessarily made it a bad thing. I think the positive of that is that more people are able to enjoy it because there are more eyeballs, both human and electric or electronic, that are trained on it during the course of a week. And I think entities such as mine, NFL.com, NFL Network, in addition to all the versions of ESPN, you know, ESPN in all its forms, radio, TV, you know, your station, other stations, all of those, I think allow more people than ever to sort of be part of the experience, even if they can't be there. And the vast majority of people who follow this game, you know, aren't going to come anywhere near the city, come near getting a ticket for it, so they have to experience it on a virtual basis. So I think on that level, I think it's a good thing, and the fact that it's influenced American culture, it's launched national advertising campaigns, or it's served as a launching pad for those. I think that too is kind of good in the sense that, you know, we recognize it as a beginning. I think, you know, there's New Year's and New Year's Eve, New Year's Day, but I think the Super Bowl really is kind of the beginning of your sort of your business calendar going forward.
1: Well, I got 30 seconds left, but when you put the final dot to the last sentence, were you pleased with the way this thing came out?
0: I was extremely pleased, and it was a great team effort. You know, a lot of people deserve credit, too many to mention, but we had a great time doing it. A lot of work was put into it and effort, you know, enjoyment. I mean, it was a labor of love as much as it was a labor of business. So I'm very proud of it. I think people enjoy it. You can get it at your favorite bookstore.

0: 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It retails for $35, and again, there's a DVD included in the back sleeve from NFL Films.
1: It is just an outstanding book. Vic, thanks a lot for joining us here on the Sports Byline Network. Take care.
0: Thank you so much for your time. Take care.
1: Again, the name of the book is called The Super Bowl, An Official Retrospective, and it has so many wonderful things in here. You'll find out things about the Super Bowl you never knew before. We come back on the other side, continue with more of you and Sports Byline.
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1: I think you can certainly see why now. I consider Marv Levy to be one of the most intelligent people I've ever talked with. 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And in the Hall of Fame. 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

0: 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News
1: this hour from Town Hall. I'm Ron Taylor. Vice President J.D. Vance on his way to Switzerland. Talks between the U.S. and Iran. He departed Saturday afternoon, a day after the talks were supposed to start in Geneva. Vance confirmed that negotiations are already getting underway with the arrival of Jared Kushner and Steve Witkoff. President Trump has issued a new statement on tolls on the Strait of Hormuz.
2: President Donald Trump is threatening to impose U.S. tolls in the Strait of Hormuz if a final deal with Iran is not reached in 60 days. Trump highlighted that the initial agreement to end the war with Iran calls for toll-free travel through the vital waterway for 60 days and says there will be no tolls after the 60-day period has expired unless they are imposed by and for the United States of America. Trump says the money would be used for services rendered as the guardian angel to the countries of the Middle East for past, present, and future reimbursement costs. The current memorandum does not preclude future fees. I'm Lisa Dwyer.
1: Measles is on the march in the state of Utah.
3: Utah spent the past year fighting measles outbreaks in almost every county, and experts say there's no clear end in sight. Health officials worry measles cases will rise again when school starts and cold weather kicks in. International health experts are set to gather in November to determine whether the U.S. and Mexico will both keep their measles-free designations. Canada lost its last year. Bob Agnew reporting.
1: L.A. Mayor Karen Bass declaring an emergency Saturday to ensure the city gets the resources it needs to continue fighting a large warehouse fire burning since Wednesday, prompting shelter-in-place orders in the area. President Trump lashing out at Italian Prime Minister Giorgia Meloni, insisting that she's asked over and over for a photo with him at the G7 summit in France, criticizing what he says was a lack of their cooperation during the Iran war. News and analysis at townhall.com.
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1: New allegations are raising questions about financial dealings tied to California's governor and his family.
5: Reports claim nonprofit and political fundraising linked to Governor Gavin Newsom and his wife directed millions into a for-profit media company. Well, the governor set a record for so-called behested donations from businesses with interests before the state. The allegations also point to broader criticism of one-party rule in California, citing stalled infrastructure projects and ongoing policy challenges. No formal charges have been filed, and the claims remain under scrutiny. John Scott reporting.
1: The entrance to the hotel housing Iran's World Cup team in Tijuana, Mexico, is barricaded and flanked by police and members of the Mexican National Guard. Despite the tensions and challenges surrounding Iran's participation in the World Cup, early Saturday morning found the mood inside the hotel relaxed, even jubilant. Several dozen fans mingled and bonded over their shared excitement to see the squad's players. More news at townhall.com. Kansas City, Missouri plans to boost security by installing facial recognition cameras on their city buses.
6: However, the rollout has been delayed by technical and financial issues. Officials hope the cameras will be ready for the World Cup matches the city began hosting this week. Privacy concerns have also played a role in the delay. The state backed out of providing funds, but the program is moving forward with federal and local money. Safe Space Global, the company behind the project, believes the technology will enhance safety. Critics worry about privacy and potential misuse. Keith Peters, Washington.
1: Even though gas prices have fallen just below $4 a gallon on average, filling up is still a bit more expensive than it was before the Iran war began. According to AAA, a gallon of regular gas now averaging $3.99, the first time since March the prices have been that low. And still, Americans are paying a dollar more per gallon than they were in late February. More on these stories at townhall.com. I'm Ron Taylor.
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10: And wherever you might be, around the country and around the world, I'm Ron Barr. 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You can get us on the Internet. We are everywhere. And by the way, just not this program. One of the things I'm proud of the network is the fact that we have a lot of diversified programming. When I started the network, I wanted it to be something for everybody. So if you're into wrestling, we've got David with the Wrestling Observer Live Show, Patrick with the Video Game Review Show. We've got Speed Freaks. So we've got a lot of things out there. And if you'd like to check out the lineup of shows, all you have to do is go to sportsbyline.com, and right there on the homepage is a whole entire list. And if you ever want to email me about something, a compliment, a complaint, a question, whatever it is, just click on my picture on the homepage, and at the bottom of my bio, there is a link that allows you to do so. And if you're thoughtful enough to write and sign it, I'll be thoughtful enough to respond to it. This may be one of the most interesting hours we've had on Sports Byline because it's a different perspective on sports. Julie Romanowski is in the studio with us. She is the wife of Bill Romanowski, the former NFL linebacker, and you know he was a very intense player. And it's said that behind every good man, there's a good woman. Well, in Julie's case, behind, besides, and probably sometimes in front of as well. So we will talk to her about what it's like to be married to a professional athlete, a professional football player. And then along those same lines, a woman who is married to a coach now in the NFL has written a fascinating book. The name of the book is called Wedded to the Game, The Real Lives of NFL Women. Shannon O'Toole is the author of the book. She is married to a former NFL receiver and a coach, John Morton. And she gave up a full scholarship to Western Michigan University so that she could be with Morton in Green Bay. And Wedded to the Game is about what it's really like to live inside the NFL, told from the unique perspective of the wives and girlfriends of pro football players and coaches, part insider tell-all and part sociological study. Fascinating. We continue on Sports Byline.
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9: 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Here's Ron Barr.
10: Julie Romanowski has joined us in the studio here on Sports Byline. You certainly know the name Romanowski because she is the wife of Bill Romanowski, the former NFL linebacker who played for 17 years with the San Francisco 49ers, the Eagles, Denver, and also the Raiders. And Bill's book, A Romo, My Life on the Edge, Living Dreams and Slaying Dragons, very well received by a lot of people. And I think it gave people a different look into the world of football, professional sports, and also Bill's life as well. And when Bill was in the studio with us doing the interview, Julie was sitting beside him. And I'm just wondering, I wondered afterwards, what did you think, because you'd seen Bill doing these interviews, what did you think about what people think after the book came out about? What did they learn about Bill Romanowski that maybe they did not know?
21: I think what people are finding out after reading the book is it's one man's journey for complete greatness. And it's also the humanistic side to say that I've cried over things in a book. I think it brings a different perspective about life, not just about the game of football. There's so many books that are out there that athletes have written, but have they really truly tapped in to who they are from the inside out?
10: As his partner in life, how hard was his career on you?
21: Very hard. It was very difficult. I didn't realize that when I got married that he would become this, quote, superstar, and in this rise to fame, how much time it would take for him to prepare, and then how much time it took me to prepare to learn how to deal with his career.
10: What were some of the things that happened along the way in your marriage in which you had to change, had to give up maybe a little bit of yourself, had to adapt?
21: Pretty much everything. Everything was centered around training, around a season, staying healthy, recovery, and then also his off-season training. And Bill was so finely tuned as an athlete and individual that he would, as soon as the season was over, he had in his mind that, okay, if we've played the Super Bowl, that means that somebody else has 3 weeks advantage on me because they've been training. Here I've been preparing for the big game. And here he would say, oh, Jules, I'm just going to take an hour on the treadmill. And then I would know in my mind saying, okay, those 2 days off, that's what he would take, between 2 days to 5 days off. And then he'd start his training all over again.
10: What was the difference between Bill on the field and Bill Romanowski off the field in private life?
21: Bill is a pretty complex person. He's very introspective. very hard on himself. And then what was so funny, it's this whole persona of Romo versus Bill and the gladiator and the warrior on the field. But in earnest and looking back is how really shy he is and how I was his voice for so many years off the field.
10: How hard was it for you, Julie, to get your own identity? Because that's so important in being able to maintain balance in a relationship. Was it hard for you?
21: I think I'm just learning that now.
10: Yeah.
21: And I think that's important for women to realize that whether their husband or their significant other is in corporate America, whether in some form of entertainment, don't forget about yourself. And I'm learning that and realizing how important that is now. I know, looking back, I don't think both of us could have worn two big hats. There would have not been...
10: Fighting for the mirror?
21: Exactly. So I learned to dance a dance, but now realizing that it's okay for me to have my own dance, my own tango.
10: A lot of people are not familiar with what it's like to be the wife of a professional athlete. I think they probably think it's all glamour. It is anything but that. Put some realism into that perspective.
21: No, it's not all glamorous. I think what happens is you're only as good as your last game. So in preparation, and then you go and play a game, and then I see him come home that he can hardly get out of bed the next morning, or I see the bumps and the bruises, the concussions that he hid for numerous years and not realizing what a toll it has taken on him even post-football.
10: I would also think that it would be hard, you know, because they say for better or for worse in sickness and in health, and you don't see somebody in a lot of good health during a football season. I would think that would be hard to see your loved one or your husband in that kind of shape.
21: Right. I think one thing that was nice for me is I always had friends that were the sports reporters at different away games. So if I saw Bill come out for a series, which was a rarity, or for a play, I could make one phone call and say, is he okay? What's going on? Because that is very disconcerting to see that your spouse or, again, significant other going out there to, quote, play in this game and hoping that they stay healthy. And in all honesty, I'm very fortunate. I do know different guys that have had 26, 27 surgeries, and Bill has had 4.
10: What's the most unglamorous part about being a sports wife?
21: The media. I would think, and I shouldn't say unglamorous, I should say that it's
10: difficult.
21: Okay. What's difficult is it's okay to have a private side, and yet you're not given that, we don't have that leeway. I mean, you can read what you read in the media, you can be on the news, you can have something said adverse about you, but you still have to hold up your head high. But that doesn't necessarily mean that there's not a human in there that doesn't like to see or read those things. I think that's difficult. And having children.
10: Yeah, one of the things that I think would be difficult is the fact that the business of sports is a real tough business. And particularly in football, where they are not guaranteed contracts, here today, gone tomorrow, you're only as good as your last game. And I know women well enough in that they're nurturing. They're motherly in a sense. They want things to be calm and easygoing, other things to be perfect. And yet it's anything but like that, Julie, in sports. Is that a hard thing for a woman who's involved in this from that, for your perspective, to deal with?
21: It really is, because I know during the season that I would keep a good bit of issues to myself so Bill could go out and completely focus on what he needed to do on that Sunday. And again, to be so focused, realizing that you have your job on the line every single week and knowing that, okay, well then I need to wear the hats at home. I need to wear the hats in the business world regarding some of our businesses so Bill can truly focus on one thing. Because in order for him to have had greatness on the field, he had to do that with such focus.
10: It's interesting because they always talk about athletes not being able to be prepared for the public side of their professions. But I don't know that anybody teaches or trains women for the roles that they're going to have to play. I mean, it must be overwhelming. You knew a lot of wives in a lot of different sports. Did it overwhelm some of them? Did they get lost in the shuffle almost in a sense?
21: I would say at least half of them. I really do believe that. And then what ends up happening is if there is no balance and if the spouse doesn't realize saying, hey, She's just as important as I am. She needs to be by my side, not behind me, standing with me at events, standing with me and being acknowledged in interviews. I think that's really important, and I don't know necessarily if that's I just think it's an awareness level also on the athletes as well.
10: Are you tougher than you were when you went into this marriage?
21: Oh, you're that's an understatement. I'm 6'4", Bill's 5'3".
10: I say that because, I mean, you have to deal with slings and arrows, and especially somebody that was like Bill. I would think that would be difficult for you. Was there a time where you just broke down in tears and cried over all of this?
21: There's been numerous times over that. I mean, there's some days that you think your platter is so full. I mean, how do you move forward? And then you realize, well, you know, your life and the lessons that if you don't learn from your lessons in life, then you haven't, you need to continue on. And I think once you stop learning, you die. Mm-hmm. So I think life is a series of lessons. Are they tough? Yes. I think some of us have resiliency. I think I've grown a fifth set of skin, and it's armadillo now. But it was over the course of years.
10: Well, what's been the hardest thing for you in Bill's retirement? Because we always hear about the transition for the athlete going into retirement, but all of a sudden you become the wife of a former football player.
21: Well, I think it's finding balance and redefining roles. And I did it all, and now Bill will be home. What's going on today? Or what do we have going on with the kids? And so it's almost reintroducing him back into our family unit. And again, it was so centered around his career. And now it's reintroducing where the kids fit in, where I fit in, where he fits in, and creating balance with it.
10: We got about 40 seconds left. Why did the marriage continue on? Why has it been so strong?
21: It's hard work. And it's something that you want. It's something that you have to want. And you can't take a day off. It's like training. It's like being in corporate America. You can't take a day off from relating.
10: And you can't take it personal either.
21: No, you can't.
10: Yeah.
21: No, you can't.
10: Have you been happy about your life? I mean, has this been a life, of course, one that you never thought you might have, but have you enjoyed it?
21: You know what? I truly feel blessed. We've met some incredible people, and I feel blessed that the profession that Bill chose, because it did enable us to have wonderful things happen and continue to happen.
10: Julie, I want to thank you very much for giving us that perspective. You've added something to it because of the interview that we had with Bill, but I thank you. I want you to come back and we'll talk more about this.
21: Sounds wonderful.
10: And from one football wife to another, Shannon O'Toole is married to a former NFL receiver and a coach in the NFL, and she has authored a fascinating book called Wedded to the Game, The Real Lives of NFL Women. We'll talk with her about her book as we continue on Sports Byline.
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10: Shannon O'Toole joins us on Sports Byline, and she has authored a fascinating book from a fascinating perspective. It's called Wedded to the Game, The Real Lives of NFL Women. Now, Wedded to the Game is about what it's really like to live inside the NFL, told from the unique perspective of wives and girlfriends of pro football players and coaches, and it is part insider tell-all and part sociological study. Shannon, what made you want to do this?
5: Definitely. What made me want to do this is living the life, number one. And number two, I have a background, an academic background in sociology and an emphasis in sports. And the title of my master's thesis was Professional Football Players' Attitudes Relating Towards Women and Violence. So while John was a player, and I use that term loosely, it was 5 years of getting tossed around to different teams and cut and signed and released and signed again and then cut. During that time, some of the women that I was meeting, of some of the other girlfriends and wives, I started to realize that these women were not the stereotype of the fake, shallow Barbie doll or the timid wife or in it just for the glamour or the money. I started to realize that these women were fascinating and they had some inspiring stories to tell. They were very strong women. And now John's been a coach, and that just continues with now the coaches' wives that I've met and what they do to carry on the relationship and to make his job and make him good at what he does. That really does take two to make it in the NFL.
10: Shannon, you know as well as I do, there is perspective and then there is reality to everything in life. And I'm just wondering what the difference is between the sociological, the educated perspective of this subject and also the reality of it.
5: Yeah, that's a good question. I am glad that I do have the academic background. It puts definitely sports in perspective and why we as a culture kind of look up to our sports heroes and we as a culture, why the hero worship is there and why self-identity for a lot of these women is so difficult to sometimes come by because they are oftentimes living in the shadow of their NFL partner. So that is something that these women struggle. The higher profile of your boyfriend or your husband, the more difficult it is for these women. But what I wanted to do, I wanted to be very careful in this book and in my interviews to interview and talk to a whole range of NFL women because not everyone has the very charmed career of, let's say, Jerry Rice, whose wife Jackie is in this book, who 20-plus career and only at one team for the majority of the time and making millions of dollars in endorsements. Not everyone is like that. I also spoke to the rookie girlfriend of a free agent, and she was pregnant at the time of our interview, and she was just hoping that they had health insurance at the time of their baby's birth. So that was very important to me to get the whole range of NFL experiences. Even though everyone's got an NFL paycheck based on your level of fame or anonymity, your years in the league, and your salary levels, your experiences are definitely going to vary.
10: Shannon, I would think getting involved with a player is different than getting involved with a coach just because of the age probable difference.
5: You mean, what do you mean the age difference?
10: Well, players come out of college and they're playing at 20, 21, 22,
5: right.
10: Whereas coaches, most likely they probably have been in the league for a while. If you get involved with one, I mean, they're not going to take somebody 21, 22 as a coach in the NFL, especially.
5: Right. Yeah, well, speaking of age and speaking of when you get together, that was something that I found in my book, is that the majority of NFL couples that I spoke to that were in successful, committed relationships, they met when they were in high school or college. They met when they were very young, when his NFL dream was just that, a dream and nothing more. And there's many stories in this book where these women worked very hard in the very beginning and sacrificed a lot to help their partner attain and then retain his NFL career. There's one woman in there, she was 7 months pregnant, working at a cheese factory, the swing shift, helping her husband work up the coaching ladder. And Jackie Rice, she was 17 and Jerry was 22 when they met. John, I was 19 and John was 23 when we met. So they meet very young and they go through a lot of very difficult, challenging experiences. But if they make it through those experiences that the football world and a lot of times that the pro sports world throws at them, then they're going to be made stronger for it, and their relationship's going to be made stronger for it.
10: With your sociological educational background, let me ask you a question that deals in generality. Give me a general depiction of a woman that gets involved with or marries somebody in the NFL, either as a player or a coach.
5: Mm-hmm. Well, I think you're looking more psychological. Mine's more the macro look, sociological. But like I said, the majority met when they were very young, before she even knew if he was going to make it or what the lifestyle would be. The minority of women that meet when the career's already established, those relationships are going to have, seems like they're going to have a more difficult time. At first, she's expecting the glamour, and she's expecting the fame and the good times. And the first couple seasons, they are like that, and it's very exciting. But after a while, as Kim Singletary, who's married to Mike Singletary, she's in the book, she says the rubber hits the road, and they start to realize that it can be some hard work and some sacrifices. A lot of these women sacrifice either academically or professionally their own goals to help their partner attain his.
10: Let me ask a very direct question. Since the NFL is dominated by better than 70% of African-American players, did you find in your research any difference in the relationships between the women that were married to either white players or black players, or even the crossover, black women married to white players or vice versa?
5: Right. I didn't focus on that. I am interested in that topic. Now that you mention, I am interested, and I am planning on writing some follow-up articles. What I did find out was that, as maybe you can expect, there were some women spoke about, African-American women spoke about living in certain neighborhoods, and perhaps their neighbors wouldn't be as friendly to them if there wasn't the NFL background, because most of the neighborhoods that they're living in were mostly the gated communities. So they'd get some looks until they found out, oh, they're with the team, then it's all good. So, yeah, there's definitely some things like that go on and that women did point out to me, definitely.
10: I think most of us are well aware that in many cases with minority athletes, that maybe the socioeconomic background they come from plays into this relationship factor. And you're saying yes. What did you find?
5: Yeah, definitely. That's what some studies, it sounds like you've read some of the same things that I have, that there's different reasons perhaps for interracial relationships when you get to this level of sports, that perhaps players are now invited to maybe some high-profile parties and business parties and glamour parties. So that's when naturally they're going to meet other people that normally they wouldn't meet maybe in high school or in college, where the majority of the couples that I interviewed came from. So there's definitely looks as to why the interracial dating does occur. The majority of the relationships that I spoke to in the interracial couple, Mike and Kim Singletary, in the book, they also met while they were in college. And she talks about some of the difficulties of their dating. And she's from Michigan. She's from Detroit. And he was from, I'm not sure where he was from, but they met at Baylor. And she talks about the difficulties of interracial dating. And she talks about some of his coaches at the time, or some of the people around him telling him, you shouldn't really have a white wife. It's okay to keep her on the side, but you need to marry a black girl, but it's okay to keep the white girl on the side. And that's something that Mike never did, and they worked through they worked through those challenges, especially being down in that area. They did work through the challenges, and again, it made their relationship stronger. They're going on 25-plus years of marriage and 7 kids.
10: We've got about 90 seconds before we have to break here, Shannon. But I'm just wondering, if you think about this from a men are from Mars, women are from Venus perspective, and I've talked to John Gray about this, that breakdown between men and women especially, is it personified, is it accentuated, I guess is a better word, in the world of sports, you think?
5: Yeah, that's a really good question. And sports and professional sports is a very traditional male-dominated type of environment. However, nowadays, you're seeing more and more women who are more educated than the men they're with, than the players. You're seeing women act as agents, as managers to their player spouse. They're the ones who are brokering the endorsements. They're the ones who are talking to the agent. Even nowadays, some of the girlfriends in college, before he's getting drafted, they're the ones who are going out to dinner with the agents. They're the ones who are talking to different, almost serving as a liaison capacity. So I find that to be very interesting. They're scheduling his workouts. They're involved in his nutrition. They're buying only nutrition performance-enhancing meals. So that's definitely the turn that it's taking. These women need an outlet, and they are finding outlets for their own skills and for their own characteristics.
10: Shannon, in about 20 seconds, are the men comfortable with women doing that?
5: You know, some guys get ribbed for it, and you're going to assume that. However, the women that I know that are doing that, they are financially, those couples are making out. They're the ones who are talking, who are making the endorsements, and they're the ones who their bank account is reflecting her hard work and what she's doing. So we'll see who's going to be laughing all the way to the bank.
10: Shannon O'Toole is with us. She has written the wonderful book, Wedded to the Game, The Real Lives of NFL Women. When we come back, I'm going to talk to Shannon O'Toole about how these football wives handle irate fans and also failed careers, and also discuss dealing with female fans, the groupies, and living in the shadow of famous husbands. We do that as we continue with more of you in Sports Byline.
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0: 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Just saying it's easy to change.
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10: Shannon O'Toole has joined us here on Sports Byline. The name of her book is Wedded to the Game, The Real Lives of NFL Women. And Shannon, you say there are two certain things about the NFL. It's often uncertain, and it's always exciting. Explain each.
5: When I was growing up, I always said, oh, I want an exciting life. That's all I want. If nothing else, I want excitement. And it was only after being in the NFL for a couple seasons where I realized that excitement is not always a good thing. There can be good excitement, and then there can be some things go on that aren't necessarily going to make you too excited about. But it's always changing, and it's always uncertain. You may have heard the statistics that average player, his length of his career is 3.3 years. And the majority of players in the league today, they do not have their roster set. Every year they have to beat out the other guy to make the roster. The majority of players are the journeyman players, the ones who are going to different training camps and then getting cut and then going maybe to different leagues in Canada or in the World League. So that's really the majority of players. The minority have, and the very, very few have a guaranteed contract, but the minority of guys have their position made year after year. Same thing with coaches. Now, John, my husband, John Morton, he just signed coaches, they get hired, fired, and relocated every 19 months in the professional leagues today.
10: I would think that all the uncertainty that goes along with professional sports, but in particular the NFL, would lead to a lot of problems in these relationships. And what I mean by that is, just generally speaking in relationships, as you know, Shannon, certainly sex, finances, communication, and instability all add to stresses on relationships. But when you accentuate it even more when it comes to sports and in the NFL where there are no guaranteed contracts, and then you've got the forces outside of it, which would be women wanting your husband in a sense, and all of those things, that would add to the unstableness of relationships in the NFL.
5: Right. That's why this book, and after readers will pick up this book, they'll realize just how special and how strong these women are. These women, before I wrote this book, I was hearing some really negative things, and I mentioned some of those earlier. After I wrote this book, I realize now that these women are among the most poised, confident, and self-reliant group of women that I know. The way that they handle the stress, the way that they tackle these issues, the way that they just stay with the positive attitude, even though it's some tough times and even though it's going to take a lot to get through, the positive attitude that these women have really does go far. And they make a choice, too. The women who don't have the attitude or don't have that kind of just that inside of them to do it, then they're not going to last long. And those relationships do have a tough time. But the women who realize, and they take a lot of, they get a lot of self-identity and they get a lot of self-respect by saying, hey, forget him. It's time to move furniture in the new house. I can do it by myself. I've learned how to leverage. And one woman in the book, she says, I've learned how to move furniture with my buns. So that's just a really good example of finding out, okay, I can do this. And after I do it, I feel damn good that I just built me. I felt great when I built my 6-foot-long attic shelves. I didn't need John at all. He came home. It was like 10 o'clock. I was like, hey, look what I did. And you feel really good. Your self-satisfaction when you do those things, it really does go far. So you just got to take the positives, and you just got to work through the negatives, and a lot of it's attitude. In addition to these women being strong, though, too, when they have the respect of their partners, when these guys, coaches and players, they come home and they say, oh, you did this? Wow, it's great. Wow, I really admire that. I respect that. And when they respect the roles that she plays as mother, as wife, as chauffeur, as gardener, as automotive mechanic, of carpentry, whatever, then those relationships, too, are going to be made stronger.
10: There are two areas that you discuss in this book that I find fascinating, one dealing with the female fans, and the other is actually living in the life in the shadow of your famous husband. I think they go hand in hand, that adulation. And when you're young, I think you know as well as I do, every, you know, I mean, when I was young in broadcasting and radio and television, I got a big head. Mm-hmm. And I think it happens to everybody when you get that instant adulation. How do these women deal with the female fans, the groupies, everybody that wants to hop into bed with a pro athlete?
5: Sure. Well, what I often quote is this woman in the book. She says, when I asked her about groupies and if they're a problem in her relationship, she said, "Shannon, groupies are only a problem if men allow them to be." Okay?
10: Yep.
5: Right there. And then, exactly what you said, when you first get started, when you first get into it, your head is big. You believe the things that people say about you. But after a couple years, or a couple seasons in this case, you start to see it for what it is. Oh, maybe this woman isn't after me because of my sparkly personality. Maybe she wants what's more into the bank account, or maybe it's just all what she thinks that I am on the field. And then especially if these couples have gone through some tough times, and pretty much everyone will in this business, in any sports business, it's not all high glamour. There's an injury, there's a cut, there's something that happens. And if his partner, if his wife or girlfriend has been there through those tough times, he does start to realize, oh, she's the one I can count on. She's my one constant. And again, those relationships are made stronger, and that factor is there. But when you have the trust and when you've gone through a lot of things together, then these guys start to realize, too, how good they have it with whom they have it.
10: Yeah, it's a moment-to-moment basis in sports. What have you done for me lately is the adage that I think applies. One of the other things that I find fascinating, and I'm wondering what you found in talking to the women and doing the research on this, is that really they talk about relationships being 50-50, and it's anything but that in sports. Because even during the season, when an athlete comes home, he's dead tired, he's beaten up. I remember one athlete telling me one time that when he came home, he had to be very careful that when he drained the fluid off his knee that his kids didn't see it or his wife didn't see it. I mean, those are dynamics that most people don't have to live with in life. How does that factor into these relationships and marriages?
5: Yeah. One girlfriend, she said she used to get really upset the first season. She said she was laundering their bed sheets every morning, because throughout the night his scabs would crack and pus and blood, and every morning. And she looked at him, she said, "Is this really what you want to do? You have a college degree. Is this it? Is this really it?" With tears in her eyes, she's looking at him. And he turns, he said, "Yes, this is it." So then she says, "Okay, so then we deal with it." So basically, it's just dealing with it. And how many guys, my husband included, he'll work 100-hour work weeks. He will work until he cannot open his eyes. The coaches, the time that they put in. But when you love what you do, when you know that you are very blessed to be able to be out there on the field or on the sidelines, then really it is tough to take that away from someone, because very, very few people get to say that they love their job.
10: I think the other thing that's amazing, and most people probably don't realize this, but when their careers are over with, the pain, the agony, and the tensions and the challenges aren't over with either, because so many of the athletes, especially big offensive linemen, this is a problem in the NFL, they have died within recent years after retiring. They've had weight problems, they've had physical problems and everything, and that is something that has to be endured by the person who thought, well, when their career is over, we can get on with our life, and that's not the case.
5: Yeah, that's right. A lot of these women are making a sacrifice. Okay, I'm not going to work outside the home because this is his time right now, but when he retires, then, you know, then it's me. Or okay, he's preoccupied now, but when he retires, then it's all going to be about us. When, in fact, as you mentioned, the injuries, the debilitating, the life-altering injuries and the soreness and the arthritis, that can be a part, depending on the position, a lot of the times that can be a part of retirement. Or what oftentimes and more common is that his self-identity takes a hit in retirement when a fan walks up to him and says, "Hey, didn't you used to be so-and-so?" So that definitely takes a hit. And when relationships break up in retirement, a lot of the time the blame goes to the woman. Oh, he's not a player anymore. He's not famous anymore. She dumped him. When in fact, a lot of times it's him that's struggling with the loss of adulation, the loss of the fans, and a lot of times

0: good game or the team wasn't, and the fans got irate. They started yelling things at you, calling you names. Or if you've got your significant other who either turns on the radio or the television or reads the newspaper and reads or hears something bad about you. We're all human, Shannon, and I just wonder how these women steel themselves against this type of situation.
1: Right. That's my lengthiest chapter, raising NFL kids, because when you have your kids, we have a two-and-a-half-year-old daughter right now, and this is where my life is right now. So I wanted to ask these questions of these women. How do you deal with fans when they're berating your husband and your kids sitting right there? What do you do? And I received the best answers, and it ranges the whole gamut, too. Do not say anything. Do not identify yourself at all in the stands. Do not do that, because then it can be directed at you, and then it becomes personal. Other women say, they tell their kids to be quiet, to not identify themselves also. Another woman, and she's married to a head coach now, she doesn't bring her kids to games at all because she doesn't think they need to hear it. So it all varies on how women deal with fans, and particularly when the kids are around. A lot of times women will stand up and say, do you mind... But this is a family section, if you wouldn't mind keeping it quiet. And probably maybe 8 times out of 10, the fan will say, oh, sorry, I didn't know that, and sit down. And then if it continues on or gets more intense than that, then security can be called, and right away security is usually takes out the fan right away. Another woman in the book, she turned around, she had enough of this guy, and he was really horrible the entire night. She popped him in the nose. So it runs the whole gamut, but really, the longer you're in it, the thicker your skin. You say we're all human, and we are, but the thicker your skin, and the more you realize fans, they're doing it because it's their entertainment. They've been working hard all week. They paid their $70, and they want to go to a game, and they want to scream their lungs out. They're probably not even like that on Monday. They could be mild and meek and just the nicest guy you want. But that's what they do, and a lot of women realize that that's what it is. It's a game to them, so they try to stay above it. And again, that's where her poise comes in, and that's where she finds a lot of self satisfaction when she can put herself above it and not be affected by those comments.
0: We only have 2 minutes left, and this is a very this subject I'm going to ask you about is one that needs more time than that. But obviously, the aggression of football sometimes comes off the field as well. We hear about athletes. Well, football players that have either beaten up their girlfriends or hit them or spousal abuse and everything else. I mean, what did you find in your research on this?
1: Yeah. All the women that I spoke to on this topic, they were off the record. So a lot of their answers were confidential. They were off the record. And what I did find, the majority of women that I spoke to did believe that football players were not more prone to committing violence against women. That, in fact, it was the media that talked about it, shone the light on it perhaps more. But for the relationships that were domestically violent, then there needed to be stronger and more severe punishment in those relationships and for those men. That's what the women I spoke to did believe.
0: Are you happy with the way this book came out? And what do you want people to take away from reading this book?
1: I'm thrilled with the way the book has come out. I'm hearing some fantastic things from within the league and from outside the league. And I think what I want people to take from it would just be to dispel the stereotype that these women are shallow, that they're fake, that they're in it just for the cash, that instead these women, they don't have the perfect lives, and a lot of their things that they go through are something that women, relationships will never have to deal with. So it's good, and a lot of these women are grateful for where they are, and they wouldn't change it for a thing, including myself, but it's just not all that.
0: In about 15 seconds, what did you learn from doing the research?
1: The strength of these women, no matter what their experiences or the salary levels or the fame of their husbands, the strength. These women are strong. These women are tough, if not tougher, than the men who play and coach the game. Can I tell everyone where they can get the book?
0: Please, quickly.
1: Please go to Amazon.com or BarnesandNoble.com or wherever books are sold, and it's through the University of Nebraska Press. Wedded to the Game, the Real Lives of NFL Women.
0: And I want to recommend it to people. It's a great subject. Shannon, thank you very much for joining us. Come back anytime on Sports Byline.
1: Thank you so much, Ron.
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1: Attacks in Lebanon and U.S. bad faith in their interim agreement with the war.
2: Friday, President Donald Trump said he was optimistic.
3: Well, those ships are flowing out of the Hormuz Strait like nobody's ever seen before.
2: Today, Israeli strikes on southern Lebanon killed at least 16 people, hours after reports of a ceasefire agreement. Israel vows to keep Israeli forces in southern Lebanon until any threat to Israel is eliminated. Hezbollah refuses to halt its attacks unless Israel commits to withdrawing from Lebanon, something Iran is also pressing for. Yesterday, Trump said this of the agreement with Iran.
3: And it's 60 days, they have to make a deal, otherwise we will do things that won't make them happy.
2: I'm Lisa Dwyer.
1: Vice President J.D. Vance on his way to Switzerland as the White House looks to get negotiations with Iran back on track. He's expected to meet later today with Iran's parliamentary and central bank and oil officials, as well as mediators from Pakistan and Qatar dispatched to Switzerland for the talks. A GOP congressman cites the facts about gang violence as he staves off a charge of racism from a woke Democrat on Capitol Hill.
4: Texas Republican Brandon Gill pushed back against racism accusations from Arizona Democrat Yasemin Ansari. This comes after Mr. Gill warned about cultural changes from mass migration, citing Britain's gang scandal. Congressman Gill highlighted his own family's diversity and declared that the racist label no longer works to silence debate.
1: Correspondent Andrew Stewart. Father's Day is today, and Americans are expected to spend big. The National Retail Federation's annual survey projects Father's Day spending this year to hit a record $28 billion, with the average person spending around $227. More at townhall.com.
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1: Visitors to the Grand Canyon are being warned about potentially deadly heat.
6: It could get dangerously hot at the Grand Canyon this coming week. The National Park Service says earlier this month, two hikers appear to have died on the Grand Canyon's North Kaibab Trail from heat-related illness. A third hiker died days earlier along the South Kaibab Trail after becoming ill from the heat. Now the National Weather Service has issued an extreme heat watch at Grand Canyon National Park from midday Monday through Tuesday, forecasting temperatures that could reach 110 degrees at the low-elevation Phantom Ranch. Park officials say temperatures at the bottom of the canyon are often 20 to 25 degrees higher than temperatures at the rim. I'm Donna Water.
1: The remnants of Tropical Storm Arthur has soaked parts of the southeastern part of the country with heavy rain, sparking flash flood warnings and tornado warnings along the Gulf Coast yesterday. You'll find breaking news and analysis at townhall.com. I'm Ron Taylor. President Trump is blaming the condition of the reflecting pool on the National Mall in Washington on vandalism.
7: The algae is back.
8: Exactly, and it's probably never going to go away, regardless of who's president and who's pushing for it.
6: Yes, not only is there algae in the reflecting pool on the National Mall, but the blue paint at the bottom of the pool that President Donald Trump had ordered is peeling. Trump posted on social media Friday night, "We've had some real problems with vandalism at the beautiful reflecting pool." The Washington Post reported that park police officers did arrest someone Friday who they say was peeling paint from the pool. More than $14 million was spent on rehabbing the reflecting pool for the coming America 250 celebrations. Donna Warner, Washington.
1: Today marks the official start of summer, as astronomers say the summer solstice occurs at 4:25 a.m. Eastern this morning, marking the Earth's axis northwestern tilt toward the sun. More at Town Hall.
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9: Music has always been a huge part of our lives. 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
14: 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Art Source with us at 128 years of age, Laura Snow Couturier with us, Mark Mancini, the World War Sports handicapper with us, and of course, our guest, Dan Schlossberg. The new baseball Bible we've had on Dan many, many times. Nobody knows more baseball than Dan Schlossberg. And, of course, we'll play Laura's favorite part of the show, Barron Sports Trivia. And, of course, so much is happening in sports. The Knicks parade on Thursday. People comparing the 1973 Knickerbockers versus the 2026 Knicks. I don't know how you can do that because the three-point shot, I think, has totally turned the game around. I remember interviewing John Wooden when the college game brought in the three-point shot, and he said, Fred, the way we play is to get closer to the basket, not further away. But with the three-point shot, sometimes you're setting up further away from the basket at 22 feet. So your thoughts about that, SportsFred at AOL.com, SportsFred at AOL.com. The odds are already out for 2027. The Spurs, the favorite, then the Thunder, then the Celtics, then the Knicks. They're the fourth choice. The Lakers are 45-1. Now, I don't know. The bottom line is, are they going to be healthy? Is Reeves going to come back? Is LeBron going to come back? You know, people are saying maybe LeBron will go up north and play with Curry in San Francisco. Well, that's possible, but then how would his son be treated by the Lakers? Bronny, you got to think about that. If he's a good dad, he's not going to leave his son hanging there. Your thoughts, SportsFred at AOL.com, SportsFred at AOL.com. Cover of Sports Illustrated. The draft, of course, next week. Cameron Boozer of Duke on the cover. He's not going to be the number one pick. Last year, of course, Cooper became the number one pick from Duke. That's never happened before, so it's not going to happen this year either. Washington, the Wizards have the number one pick. Back with more on Sports Overnight America right after this.

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1: 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As AI transforms how work gets done, a new IBM CEO study finds success will depend on how quickly organizations redesign their workforce. CEOs agree, people are the priority. 83% of CEOs say AI success depends more on people's adoption than the technology. But many organizations are still struggling to redesign roles, build new skills, and rethink how teams collaborate. This gap is already showing up in the workplace. CEOs say only 25% of employees are using AI as part of their jobs, even though 86% believe their workforce have the skills to collaborate with AI. Looking ahead, CEOs expect the impact on jobs to accelerate. By 2028, 29% of employees may need reskilling for different roles, while 59%

0: 100% will likely require upskilling to perform their current roles more effectively. 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

0: Hey, welcome back, everybody. Sports Overnight America. Later, Dan Schlossberg, the new Baseball Bible. Right now with Art, Laura, and Mark, we'll talk about this, that, and anything in sports. You know, Roger Goodell's the commissioner of football, and Manfred's commissioner of baseball, and something happened on Wednesday that sort of hit me in the head. San Francisco's at Atlanta, and they waited an hour and 53, with the second inning, the rain hit, they waited an hour and 53 minutes to call the game off. They played the next day, and the Braves actually lost twice to the Giants the next day on Thursday this week. Bottom line is, you know, Manfred is so worried about the fan and speeding up the game. Art, I think there should be a limit, hour, one way or the other. Either the game is canceled or you play the game. I don't think you keep the fans waiting in Atlanta or anywhere else an hour and 53 minutes. Art Source, what do you think?
1: Yeah, unless it's at the end of the season and it's a game that really is important and it looks, you know, like they're not going to be able to get any more games. And I agree with you, Fred, because it is all about, you know, keeping the game short. Well, you don't want to keep people in the stadium for 3-4 hours to play a baseball game. It doesn't make a whole lot of sense to me. But one of the things that you know, also scare me about baseball right now is, you know, you have to think about the fans. When you have lightning and you have inclement weather, you know, those stadiums are predominantly steel. And you gotta get the people into cover. I mean, I know in golf tournaments when they have, you know, lightning in the area, they go ahead and clear the area, even if they're not sure it's going to hit. And that's something that I think is real important because, you don't want to take that for granted.
0: Laura, what do you think about an hour and 53 minutes and what just Art said about the possibility of lightning and the fans getting hurt?
2: I agree with Art. I mean, I was yesterday on the freeway when the 405 was closed entirely, and all six lanes of traffic were diverted onto Wilshire. I mean, it was, I was in the car for 2 hours to go up literally, you know, 20 feet. So 2 hours is a long time to wait for a game to start.
0: And Mark, Mark, you're always obstinate. What do you think?
3: Well, I think, you know, it's ludicrous to say the least. I mean, you know, you got a game, you should look at it in an hour. I think it was more booze sales and merchandise. You know, that's basically what it was, because what are the fans going to do? I mean, that's the only thing. So more money for, the Atlanta Braves organization. If you can have people sit for 2 hours and order foods and buy merchandise and then decide to call it, maybe the traffic would clear out there. You know, Atlanta's traffic is almost like LA. It's not as bad, but it's pretty bad.
1: It's pretty bad. You're 100% right. Hey, Mark, Fred, I wanted to ask you a question. What are your thoughts on what happened with Brendan Sorsby? Do you think the athletic directors of the Big 12 got together with Texas Tech and said, hey, this is real? Because Texas Tech came out Monday and basically said, you're not playing next year. And now he's going to enter the NFL supplemental draft.
0: I think they were going to sue Texas Tech, and Texas Tech has a lot of money, obviously, with the donors and whatever. But if you missed it, folks, Sorsby's gambling, yeah. Supplemental draft, and who knows if the NFL will gamble on him, as he gambled, 1,000 times or something like that. I only saw him play once for Cincinnati last year. He looked okay, but I don't think he was the dominant type quarterback.
1: Well, they say all 32 teams are going to go to his
3: Steelers
1: all 32 teams are going to go to his workout, so we'll see.
2: I mean, he's got character issues, obviously, they're going to look at, you know.
0: But it's interesting, you know, they're worried about gambling, gambling, and gambling, and obviously all the commercials are gambling, gambling, and gambling.
3: Yeah.
0: Art, talk about that, because it's so hypocritical, it's beyond belief.
1: It is so hypocritical, because, you know, I remember, you know, when I had Rams Score magazine, or I would go to a Dodger game, big signs posted in the clubhouse, you know, basically talking about gambling and now you have DraftKings, you know, you've got BetMGM, you've got Caesar's Palace, you've got all these companies that are actually in cahoots with the leagues.
0: Yes.
1: And that just, to me, that's not right.
2: Not to mention all the star players doing commercials for, yes, DraftKings and, well, MGM Bet or all the other gambling entities.
3: Well, it's almost like what the WWE has done. You know, when Vince McMahon sold it, they bought it, and now they've got, you know, Saudi Arabian money. They're having these fights in Saudi Arabia and everything. And, you know, I think, you know, this is where it's going. People are just chasing the almighty buck. And you see, you know, with the UFC and all that, it's all about the money today.
0: Laura, you're an attorney, so I'm going to throw this to you, and then Art and then Mark. On Wednesday, on last week, Pride Night, and the teams in baseball wore a special hat. There were pitchers around baseball and players around baseball who put a biblical number on their hat, and whatever the case might be. And now the league has come on those people. But the other side of it is, I'm the least religious human being on earth, but should these guys who are religious make their case? Laura, what do you think if it came to court? What do you think?
2: Well, I mean, it's a rule that they violated. You're not supposed to write anything on your apparel. And there is also...
1: Laura, should you be forced to wear a hat if you don't agree with it?
2: They are allowed to opt out of wearing the hat, is my understanding. So they don't have to. They don't have to wear the pride hat. They can wear just the regular cap that they wear all the time. So there is an opt out.
1: We're going to have a straight night at the ballpark pretty soon.
0: On a serious note, what do you think? Because I'll tell you that the 24th and 25th and 26th player on the San Francisco Giants put the thing on their hat. But if it's Clayton Kershaw with the Dodgers 3 years ago, they're going to listen to him. They're not going to necessarily listen to the 24th and 25th and 26th player.
2: I think, you know, like any rule, it's going to lose its effect if it's not enforced. And their argument in court will be, you know, that it's been selectively enforced and it's religious discrimination because it wasn't enforced against Clayton Kershaw when they put Vesia's number on their uniforms after his daughter died. So there's a legal theory, a legal principle that if a rule isn't enforced, it's not enforceable. So there is
1: a waiver, estoppel.
2: But not on the other side of it, they violated the rule.
1: The York Independent, so the York Revolution, which is an independent league, they canceled the whole series because the players came out and said they just did not want to do Pride Night. Now, that made national news. Now the Department of Justice is coming into this thing. So, I mean, to me, can we just stick with playing baseball? Pride Month is wonderful.
3: I think, you know.
1: Pride Month is wonderful.
3: You know, I look at this when I was growing up. I want to say the world was black and white. It was cut, you know, more or less one thing. Now we've created gray areas to a certain extent. I think the only way to flip this thing around where they don't go after these guys that oppose this whole thing is you've got to have more and more of these people. I mean, 2, 3, 4, 5, 6 people ain't going to turn it. If you had 16, 26, 126, 246, then you're going to get the message out there. And I think that's the big thing. I think, you know, if people want to support whatever they want, you see the World Cup, you know, and people are supporting it and everything. I just think it's, you know, to me, to signal out those six guys and, you know, I'm a religious guy. And Fred, you know that, Artie and Laura. I mean, I don't know if I'd do it. I mean, I'm going to stick to what I believe in.
0: But the other side, you know, inclusion, this has to be part of the world in 2026.
1: That's what makes it such a dilemma.
3: You know,
0: folks, what do you think?
2: I gotta say, there's pride flags around my neighborhood, and I'm very proud that our city is exhibiting pride flags. I don't think it hurts anybody. If you don't want to display a pride flag, you don't have to. Like I said, the players can opt out. They don't have to wear the caps. And there's no reason why it should generate this much controversy.
3: I think Blake Treinen falls in the same category as Clayton Kershaw on this.
0: Yes.
3: Yeah. Blake Treinen's a big,
0: But he's not quite the pitcher that Kershaw was. All right, we'll come back and play some Barron Sports. Later we'll play, we'll talk to Dan Schlossberg, the new baseball Bible, all straight away, right now, on Sports Overnight America.

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0: Hey, welcome back, everybody. Barron Sports Trivia time on Sports Overnight America. Later, Dan Schlossberg, the new baseball Bible, will make an appearance. We've had him on many, many, many times. And Art, before we start, you're 128 years of age, and it's tough in the middle of the night to answer these questions sometimes. So what legal medicinal product might you be taking as we speak?
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0: Sounds interesting. All right, Laura, you ready for Barron Sports Trivia, your favorite part of the show?
2: My most favorite part of the show, and I'm absolutely ready.
0: All right, here we go. Of course, the Knicks won in 1973 and again in 2026. The Blazers, the Portland Blazers, have not won since 1977. Who was their center when they won the NBA championship in 1977?
2: Bill Walton.
0: Bill Walton? Really?
2: In 77.
0: You going to stick to that? You going to stick to that? Really?
2: No. I don't
0: Mark,
2: know.
0: Was it Bill Walton? Mark,
3: it was Bill Walton because the Blazers took a 2-0. I mean, the Sixers took a 2-0 lead back to Portland, I think, and Portland won 4 in a row. And I hated to see the Sixers lose that series, but yeah, it was big redhead Bill Walton.
0: Laura,
1: who's the big enforcer on that team with
3: Maurice Lucas?
2: Maurice Lucas.
1: That was a combination you didn't want to mess with there.
2: Right.
0: Sidney Wicks from UCLA also on that team.
3: So,
0: Laura, you got it
1: way
0: right.
1: Way to go, Laura.
0: Way to go, Laura. Okay. Mark's turn right here on Barron Sports Trivia. Mark, you ready?
3: Yeah.
0: All right.
3: Is it a pirate question?
0: I don't think so. All right. Who said this, okay? He's talking about Sandy Koufax now. Who said this? Trying to hit him is like trying to drink coffee with a fork. Who said that?
3: The great one, Vin Scully, man.
0: Vin Scully was a hitter?
3: Oh, no, no. It was a broadcaster or was it anybody? It was a hitter that said that?
1: Yeah, National League hitter.
3: I see Tony Gwynn.
0: Tony Gwynn said that.
3: Yeah.
1: Tony Gwynn never faked.
0: Tony Gwynn, Koufax? Koufax retired in 60.
3: Well, I know, but, you know, maybe watching him or something. Wasn't Willie Starr, Joel.
1: Can I throw one in there, friend?
2: I'm going to
1: go with Willie McCovey.
0: What?
2: You don't get more than one guess, Mark.
0: Willie McCovey? You said Willie McCovey?
3: If you ain't cheating, you ain't trying, Laura.
0: Laura, you have
1: all
0: idea.
1: I know is as a left-handed hitter, I would not want to face Sandy Koufax.
0: Laura, do you have any idea who might this have been?
2: I need a hint.
0: Mark could have been right, but he said he was wrong.
2: Mark could have been right. Willie Stargell?
0: Willie Stargell's the answer. So, Mark, as usual, you're wrong, and Laura's right. Congratulations.
1: You are the world's worst Andy ever.
0: Mark, I'm trying to set you up.
3: I know you were. That was my idol, too.
1: Well, all right, there's your left-handed hitter trying to hit.
3: Yeah.
1: There you go.
0: All right, Art, you ready?
1: I am
0: right,
1: ready, friend.
0: This is this is talking about Satchel Paige. You ready?
3: Satchel Paige.
0: You ready, Art? He's a better pitcher than I ever hoped to be. He's a better pitcher than I ever hoped to be. Talking about the great Satchel Paige. Art, who might that have been?
3: Ooh. I'm going to throw one out there.
0: Let Art go first.
1: I'm going to take just a wild, crazy guess. I'm going to throw the old Milwaukee Braves left-hander who was awesome.
0: Warren Spahn.
1: We mentioned him earlier in the show.
0: Warren Spahn?
1: Warren Spahn. That's who I'm going to go with.
0: All right, Laura, is it Warren Spahn who said he's a better pitcher than I ever hoped to be?
2: I don't know. It doesn't sound like I don't have any idea. I need hints. You know, I'm like a hint. I have a low handicap. Whatever it is.
0: A TV broadcaster also.
2: Also a TV broadcaster.
0: Had a brother named Paul.
1: Did he play for the Twins?
0: Had a brother named Paul.
2: Oh, Dizzy.
0: I'm getting too many hints. he was a little confused sometimes.
1: He was on the NBC Game of the Week, too, with Pee Wee Reese.
0: Art knows this.
2: Yeah.
0: Art's 28 years of age, so he knows.
1: One of the great things he used to say is he slutted to third base, and every English teacher in St. Louis would go nuts.
0: Laura, Mike, do you take a guess?
2: No, I don't know.
0: The great Dizzy Dean, Art knows that.
3: Dizzy Dean.
0: All right, a couple more questions on Barron Sports Trivia on Sports Overnight America. Laura, we're back to you. You ready?
2: I'm ready.
0: This would be talking about Tom Seaver, the great USC and Mets pitcher. Blind people come to the park just to hear him pitch. What Hall of Famer may have said that?
2: Great line.
0: Talking about Tom Seaver.
1: Who had the greatest lines in baseball history?
2: Who had the greatest what? I'm sorry?
1: One-liners and funny things. Uh-oh.
2: Greatest one-liner. Well, what couldn't have been?
3: Oh, I know.
2: Couldn't have been Yogi Berra.
0: Mark, you know. Who is it?
3: I think Yogi Berra.
0: Yogi Berra.
1: She said it.
2: Well, I mean, he had the greatest one-liners in baseball.
3: That was a huge hint.
2: Yeah.
0: Did Yogi Berra go to Arizona State?
3: No, Barry Bonds.
1: Oh, must have been Gary Gentry then.
0: He was drafted in 1966 from Arizona State.
1: Oh, okay. Then that would be Rick Monday.
0: That was 65.
2: Wow.
0: Who was the next year?
1: Reggie Jackson.
0: Reggie Jackson, Hall of Famer. No, it was Reggie Jackson.
1: I was going to go through the whole team.
3: What hat did Reggie Jackson go in the Hall of Fame with? The A's or the Yankee hat?
0: I think the A's. I don't know. Okay.
3: Yeah.
0: Okay. Here we go. Who said this? Who said this? A famous pitcher. If I had been in Jackie Robinson's shoes, I never would have made it. If I had been in Jackie Robinson's shoes, I never would have made it. Bob Gibson said that. Congratulations. I didn't know. Why'd you get that so quickly?
1: Because I remember him actually saying that on a NBC telecast Game of the Week. Because I mean, Bob Gibson was an amazing athlete. Played for the Harlem Globetrotters. Like,
3: when did he die?
1: About before.
3: I don't know.
1: He always had like problems with his breathing. I know he had asthma. I believe he was at. But
0: he died a great pitcher. 1.12 ERA in 1968. They lowered the mound the next year because he was so dominant. Koufax and Gibson were the most dominant two pitchers in the 60s. All right, very quickly, I want to go off the subject and talk about something. SI Sports Illustrated this month has some of the best games in the National Football League. And guess what? The one game that I would not want to miss, Christmas Day, the Rams and the Seahawks. All right, bottom line, I think that's one of the Netflix games, and I refuse to buy Netflix. Art, would that not upset you? You have Netflix, but I don't. Would that not upset you, as a fan?
1: Hey, Fred, I went through it this morning. I wanted to watch the second round of the United States Open, and I couldn't find it anywhere. You know, it was on Peacock. And, I mean, never in the history of major tournaments have I seen it on a pay-per-view. Now it's even infringing its way into golf. And it's just a matter of time until we're going to have to pay for everything we want. You know, I remember as a kid being in line at a market and looking at the TV guide just to see who was playing on the Saturday game of the week. And now you couldn't figure out where they're playing if you had every network there was. It's so hard to figure out.
0: Laura, can you figure it out? You've got all the streaming channels, but December 25, Christmas, Seattle at home versus the Rams. I think that's a Netflix game. Would that not upset you if you didn't have Netflix? Even if you did have Netflix,
2: I just think it's wrong to keep the fans out. I mean, Netflix is the most expensive streaming app by far. I think it's like $20 a month now or something, $19.99.
1: Yeah,
2: I mean, which is really out of reach for a lot of people. And it's one of those things that, you know, if you're struggling financially, those things are easy to cut, but you're just losing such a huge fan base. And I think it's going to come back to haunt the leagues if they continue to do this.
0: Mark,
1: did you hear?
3: Yeah.
1: They were supposed to have Roger Goodell in front of the Congress, and he didn't even show up to talk about the antitrust law. I'm sorry. Go ahead.
0: It's a great topic. Go ahead, Mark.
3: I think, you know what? Laura's absolutely right, because I said this long ago. You, if you're trying to reach, you know, the younger audience, and you're charging these enormous prices to go in, I'd love to know a Disneyland. How many kids have been going to Disneyland? It's probably being dominated by foreign money coming into this country, because how many people can actually afford to go to Disneyland? It'll cost you
0: a mortgage. They have to show their passports, too. All right, going to come back with Dan Schlossberg and then a whole lot more on sports overnight.

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14: 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We've had Dan Schlossberg on many times, the author of the New Baseball Bible and other books. He's also a travel expert. Dan, we never asked you about that. You travel around the country. I know you got a travel show on the internet. Tell us about that.
15: I do a show called Travel Itch Radio, 15th year now. We've had over 630 episodes. Anything to do with travel, it's got everything to do with Travel Itch Radio. And I call it Travel Itch because people get the itch to travel.
14: All right, how about the itch to get injured?
16: Hey, if gas prices keep going down, we're all going to be able to travel.
14: Oh, yeah. Dan, your favorite team, the Braves, and my favorite team, the Dodgers, have more injuries they can count. What about that? And Strider, of course, now hurt and probably out for another month. Tell us about that.
15: Well, it happens. Last year, the Braves had so many injuries, they couldn't recover at all. I mean, when Chris Sale went down last year and missed a couple of months, that did it. He was their number one pitcher. He had won the Triple Crown of pitching the year before. So this year, Sale is healthy, but everybody else is hurt. So unless Schwellenbach and A.J. Smith-Schwarber and Hurston Waldrop come back soon, or unless the Braves make a trade, they're in big trouble with pitching too, not just hitting.
14: Art, you're 128 years of age. You know about injuries. You're on with Dan Schlossberg. Art, you're on the
16: Dan, I wanted to talk a little bit about that National League East because, right here. Can you hear me?
14: Yeah. We can hear you.
16: You can hear me? Okay. Yeah. What I was going to say is, Dan, one of the most important things I wanted to talk to you about is that National League East. It seems like the Phillies are starting to make a move. They got derailed a little bit by the Mets in the last game, the last night. But the thing I wanted to talk to you about is that not only the injuries the Braves have, but their farm system seems to be bringing up young kids with great arms. Now, how important has, you know, Antonelli really put the farm system in a position where they could be successful?
15: Well, a kid named Didier Fuentes has been phenomenal this year out of the bullpen. Last year, he was a starter and really flopped. But as a reliever, he's great. He's probably going to wind up back in the rotation soon because they need him. I mean, it's that simple. Richie is very unpredictable. He pitched 5 scoreless innings in relief Sunday, and then in his next start, he gave a 3-home run to the Giants and never hit home runs. So, you know, rookies are usually unreliable. Not always, but usually. Drake Baldwin was a big exception last year. But we'll see. You're right. The Braves have a lot of pitching strength, and they're going to be dealing some strength because they're going to have to trade young arms for veteran pitchers if they're going to go into the playoffs.
14: Laura, your Dodgers have injury after injury. You're on Dan Schlossberg.
17: Yeah, I was going to ask you, Dan, why you think there, if there are more injuries now and why you think that. I mean, I read this, I think it was in The Athletic, where they ranked all the team's needs, and the only need for the Dodgers had was better health. That was it. So I just, do you have an idea or an opinion as to why, if there are more injuries now than there used to be?
15: I can sum it up in one word: weightlifting. These guys all lift heavy weights when they really should be practicing flexibility. A couple of years ago, the Seattle Mariners hired a female instructor, a flexibility coach, and it really helped the team stay injury-free.
17: Interesting. They should all be doing Pilates and yoga.
15: Exactly.
16: To add on to that, you guys, the Japanese are real proponents of this martial arts.
14: Yeah.
16: And they're talking about stretching and the, you know, the taekwondo and the flow and getting all the things moving and everything. I got to believe you're right. And I also have another theory on that, you guys.
14: All right.
16: Too fat. In other words, they're going 5 innings. They're throwing as hard as they can. Old pitchers in the old days, like your Mel Stottlemyres, you know, you can go back to many great pitchers that – Warren Spahn, they took a little off, put a little on. They planned on a perfect inning being 3 ground balls to the shortstop.
15: Absolutely right. Look at Greg Maddux. Greg Maddux did not throw hard, but he had great location. That's what counts.
14: Mark Mancini, you're Paul Skeens, not doing as well this year. You're on with Dan Schlossberg.
18: Yeah, you know, Dan, the National League Cy Young race, I haven't seen it this fast pace now, and we're not even out of June. But when they have the front runners, and you know I'm going to stick with Skeens, but the one guy that's going to top all these guys, and he's in your backyard. No, see, the thing with Mizorowski, Sanchez, I'm not saying they're doing it with smoke and mirrors. And, you know, Ohtani's got the blister, and they're figuring him out a little. They haven't.
16: Mizorowski's doing it with lots of smoke, Mark.
18: Yeah, but you can burn your arm quite big. The guy they haven't figured out, and he's won wherever he's gone, there's a guy that's in Dan's backyard, Chris Sale. Chris Sale's the best left-hander I've seen since Randy Johnson.
15: Oh. Yeah,
18: Chris Sale on line 1.
15: Miz is pitching tonight against the Braves, and not looking forward to it. His last game, he had 15 strikeouts, no walks. He was just incredible. One run.
16: It's a matchup.
15: No, one
16: teams,
15: hit. Sorry.
16: Two really good baseball teams. Other than the Dodgers, those two teams are the teams you got to watch out for in the National League. You guys agree?
18: The Brewers can be beat, you know. The league, you know, we haven't got there, and Pittsburgh sitting in fourth place and figured out it beat all those teams on the road and take series from them. So we still got the dog days of summer. I don't think Milwaukee's going to be up there, but they're sitting pretty right now.
14: Dan,
15: they win every year. They win every year.
14: Dan, I have a question for you.
15: Bryce
14: Harper, Mike Trout. Trout's hurt again. Both are going to the Hall of Fame. If their careers ended this morning, who would you vote for between one of the two, Bryce Harper or Mike Trout? Dan, take it away.
15: I think I'd vote for Bryce Harper by an eyelash, only because he played both the outfield and first base and was an all-star at both positions.
14: And he was a catcher in high school and junior college.
18: Yeah.
15: That's right. That's right.
16: You know, I'm not a Harper fan, you guys. The sad part about the Mike Trout situation is he's having a great comeback year this year after having a couple years where he was down and out. Right. And to hurt that hamstring, I watched the highlights the other night on MLB when they're a little quick pitch, and he came flying around first base going to third, and I'm saying, please, Mike, don't pull a hamstring. And then the next night, he pulls a hamstring.
15: Well, how about all these guys that slide head first into the base and hurt their hands or break a finger? Happens all the time.
14: Laura, Mr. Ohtani might be injured. Your thoughts?
17: Yeah, I heard he has a blister, but he pitched. I mean, he had a bad inning. I think they scored four runs against him the other day. And he's got some kind of blister, but I mean, his ERA is still like 1.1 or something.
18: Well, I think it's 1.46 now.
16: He had a bad inning. He gave up four runs in his ERA.
18: Well, until the Pirates and Braves got to him, it was 0.74.
17: Yeah, but you guys are forgetting about? You're forgetting about Yamamoto. I mean, he has pitched phenomenally this year.
18: Well,
15: when they write the story of this season, it's going to be called Les Mis.
17: Well,
18: really high on that guy. I think it's a flash in the pan. I mean, he throws hard, but
16: Marky, he threw 30 Yamamoto, over 100 miles an hour.
18: I would take Yamamoto over Mizorowski.
15: You know what all of you are overlooking? I think we're going to have a player strike before the season ends. That's what happened in 1994. Yeah. Remember 94, no postseason? It's going to happen again.
18: Why? Yeah. You might be right.
15: Because the players are so aggravated, they're so stirred up by Bruce Meyer and by the owner's proposals, that's the only leverage they've got. Otherwise, they're going to lose
17: the draft. The owner's proposals are outrageous. I mean, they just want to cut in half the draft, all the money for the draft.
18: It's not going down.
17: Put an age limit on it. I mean, it's just...
16: I think, you know what, now that you brought that up, and you, Laura, as well,
18: I think
16: professional sports is a real tough situation right now, you guys. I think you're going to see a lot of things happening because they're pricing the old story about the goose with the golden egg. They're pricing themselves out of the masses' ability to go and watch.
14: Dan, what do you think?
17: Go ahead, Laura. No, I was going to say the owner's position on the draft it doesn't matter that much because the players are going to stay in college now with the NIL, and they're going to use colleges just sort of like how professional football does, like their own draft organization. So it's all, so up in the air.
15: Both sides have big war chests because they're expecting a major dramatic labor interruption. We may not have a season in 2027, let alone the winter meetings, let alone free agency, let alone trades. All this stuff is going to go by the wayside.

0: not be a big proponent of this. I know Fred and I have agreed on it. With soccer mom not letting her son play football, flag football in the Olympics is going to overtake. I'm not going to say it's going to overtake the NFL, but it is going to make a hell of a dent in the NFL.
1: Mark, I got more injuries playing flag football because we played it in spring football in high school. No, what you don't understand is you were taught to hit people, okay? And when you get in there and you're competing and playing real hard, all of a sudden your true primal instincts come back. So you got to watch that. You can, because you have no helmets on, and I mean, it's scary.
2: Well, better they should play flag football than vote for the American League All-Star lineups, because fan voting is a farce. It's a disgrace. Manfred Mann ought to be out of office if he allows it.
0: Yeah, I'm not a big Manfred guy.
3: But what, everybody can vote five times a day? Is that the voting rule?
1: Sounds like California, guys.
3: I think you can vote five times a day. Dan, is that the vote? Is that the rule in baseball?
2: It's like Honduras, only worse in baseball. And also, every team is promoting vote for your favorites. That is not the spirit of the All-Star game. You vote for the best players. If you don't vote for the best players, you have no business voting at all.
0: You know,
1: didn't they waited like a third for the teams and the players, and a third for the fans, and I mean,
2: let me ask you a question, Art. If the fans vote for the All-Stars, why shouldn't they vote for the MVP and the Cy Young too?
1: That's exactly.
0: I don't want to jump, Laura, but Reggie Jackson was being interviewed not too long ago. He said the Hall of Fame used to be the greatest players inducted. Now it's just good players inducted. How do you view that? I can't agree with it.
2: There's too many good players who aren't in and too many so-so players who are in. I think the Hall of Fame is probably the biggest
1: Dale Murphy fits in that category. Veda Pinson.
2: Well,
1: Dale Murphy for years, Dan.
2: Dale Murphy should be in. Harold Baines should not be in.
1: Harold Baines, yeah.
0: Oh, God, Harold.
2: You can make
0: Baines.
2: Arguments against Ozzie Smith and Bill Mazeroski, too. Mazeroski had one home run. That's why he's in the Hall of Fame.
3: He's a great defensive second baseman. Come on, dude.
2: There are lots of those.
3: Hollywood star.
2: Rick Chambers was another one. Great defensive second baseman.
3: All right, should Veda make it or no? My
2: yes,
3: Veda Pinson
2: make it?
3: Yes or no? Yes?
2: Should he make it? He's borderline.
1: We all agree, Veda Pinson. Most overlooked center fielder of that era.
0: Laura, you can agree on this. When we were watching the All-Star games in the 70s, 80s, 90s, you couldn't budge Joe Morgan, Steve Garvey, Dave Concepcion, Mike Schmidt. The way it's going now, every year there's 40 new guys in this thing.
2: Well, that's good.
4: The best players are kind of in the All-Star game. I mean, there might be a few exceptions, but for the most part, the fans, I think, have been pretty responsible.
1: Hey, Fred, you're big on the home run contest,
4: let's hear
1: right?
4: It for the fans.
2: I'll give you one guy who's never been an All-Star starter who deserves to be, Matt Olson.
0: Oh, my God.
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3: 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Laura happens to be a major Raider fan. On October 8th, the Raiders go up to San Francisco to play the 49ers. Ed, and you going to San Francisco to watch that one, Laura Snoke?
4: Yeah, I hadn't thought about that, but that could be a lot of fun. I was thinking about going to Vegas to watch the Bills game, but it's probably going to be way too expensive of a ticket now that I think about it. Not counting on how much I'm going to lose at the table, so San Francisco might be a better bet.
3: Art, was that a game you'd want to see?
5: Well, I think the last time.
6: Yeah, I remember I played in like four of those exhibition games, and they were great games. Even, you know, we used to play the 49ers against the Raiders, and it was great times. Mark, you know, I mean, that was a rivalry for a lot of years.
5: Yeah, but then they, if you remember, there was one season they banned it because the fans started getting into it, so they stopped the Raider 49er exhibition games. Fred, remember that?
3: Yeah, I do. Yeah. Let's talk a little bit about Las Vegas, soon to be a ball club in Major League Baseball. I watch a lot of games from Sacramento. I like watching the A's because the ballpark, home run, home run, and home run. And last week, of course, they played in Las Vegas in the minor league ballpark, the Aviators ballpark. And Art, do you have any thoughts about home run, and home run in Sacramento?
6: Well, let's put it this way, Fred. I've bet 11 ball games, so I bet the over in 11 games.
3: Yeah,
6: and I'm 9-2 so far.
3: Yeah.
6: So
3: on Thursday night, I played fantasy, and of course, I played five members of the A's.
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8: This hour from Town Hall, I'm Ron Taylor. U.S. and Iranian officials say they will be in Switzerland for talks.
9: Iran says it closed up the Strait of Hormuz because of Israel's continued attacks in Lebanon, where the death toll in that war now surpasses 4,000 people. Iran also warns that while Iran's negotiators are going to Switzerland for talks with the United States on their interim agreement, not much will likely happen if that fighting does not stop. An interim deal is meant to stop fighting on all fronts, Vice President J.D. Vance told Fox News Channel's Fox and Friends Weekend.
10: These things are always a little bit in flux. Jared and Steve have been on the ground now for a few hours dealing with some of the technical elements of this negotiation.
9: Meanwhile, the U.S. Central Command is disputing Iran's claim of closing the strait, saying that Iran does not control the strait and that traffic continues to flow with U.S. forces monitoring the situation. And Lisa Dwyer.
11: Cargo is moving again in the Strait of Hormuz. Bob Agnew has more.
12: Maritime data company Lloyd's List Intelligence says major ship owners have begun moving their vessels through the strait. It's the first time they've been able to do that in more than 100 days. The strait is a critical passageway, especially for the world's oil and natural gas. Lloyd's List estimated that 550 merchant vessels are all part of the month-long bottleneck, including 160 tankers, 200 bulk carriers, 60 container ships, and 10 vehicle carriers. Bob Agnew reporting.
11: Today is Father's Day, and Americans are expecting to spend big. The National Retail Federation's annual survey projects Father's Day spending to hit a record $28 billion this year. That survey said over half of those celebrating Dad this year plan to treat him to a special outing. 60% plan on getting Father's Day cards, while 58% say they're buying Dad some new clothes. News and analysis at townhall.com.
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11: TV director James Burrows has died.
14: Director James Burrows has died at age 85. Burrows was the director behind Cheers, Sometimes You Wanna Go Where, Taxi, Will and Grace, and Friends. I'll be there for you. Burrows' family confirmed his death to People magazine, saying he passed away peacefully on Friday. He got his start in television in 1974, directing episodes of The Mary Tyler Moore Show, The Bob Newhart Show, and Laverne and Shirley. Burrows co-created Cheers, directing most of the episodes and all 246 episodes of Will and Grace. Director James Burrows, dead at 85. I'm Donna Water.
11: The remnants of Tropical Storm Arthur have soaked parts of the southeastern part of the country with heavy rain, sparking flash floods and tornado warnings yesterday along the Gulf Coast. You'll find breaking news and analysis at townhall.com. A large fire has almost completely destroyed a luxury resort in the Dominican Republic.
15: The blaze has forced the evacuation of almost 1,700 tourists. Local media reports an Italian tourist died in the fire, and several other tourists required medical assistance. The Viva Dominicus Beach by Wyndham Resort is located in Bahia Hive. It's a popular destination for American and international tourists on the southeastern coast of the island nation.
11: Correspondent Andrew Stewart reporting. With Team USA World Cup win over Australia Friday afternoon and Turkey's loss to Paraguay Friday night, that means Team USA will make its Northern California debut July 1st. For its first knockout round game after Friday's game, Team USA star Flo Balogun said they're hoping for this kind of success, but not expecting it. They'll go to the knockout round as the top seed in their bracket. More on these stories at townhall.com. I'm Ron Taylor.
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21: I hate that guy.
22: I love that guy.
23: Oh my gosh, he's so fine.
22: Rick Tittle brings home the bacon, fries it up in a pan, and then he eats it.
23: Ricky T in the hizzle for shizzle, biznatch.

0: All right. Thank you for that. We got a World Cup match tonight, Turkey-Paraguay, down at Levi's. That's the last match tonight. I'm not going to that. By the way, there was a picture of people waiting for the VTA, the Valley Transit Authority, the trains, which I recommend you use, which I took from Mountain View Station to Levi's Stadium the other day. And it was basically like 60,000 people waiting for trains. And they're like, how could they? First of all, you're a stupid jackass if you think that 60,000 people get out and you're going to walk right onto a train anywhere in the world. That's like when the A's would sell out and people would say like, oh, the parking lot is crowded. Darn, is it? If you've never been to a sporting event, it's like Black Friday, okay? I don't know how to, first of all, you're dumb if you think you're going to step on a train. Anywhere in the world. So what did I do? Why did I step right on the train? Because I left in the 80th minute. There are 90 minutes in the soccer game. Plus they add on the water break and probably another 3 to 5, 6 minutes. So I walked out. Did I miss the last 10 minutes of the game? Yes. Did I miss an Austrian penalty kick? Yes. They were already winning. I don't feel like I missed out. But when I saw the picture of, I don't know, half the crowd, 30,000 people waiting for trains and not moving, I was very glad I did. Because I am not the guy, and it's pissed people off over the decades. It's like the bottom of the seventh. I'm like, all right, let's start wrapping it up. What? I go, look, if it's game 7 of the World Series, I'm not leaving. It's a Tuesday night against the Mariners. Let's start wrapping it up. So, and by the way, people are like, well, as the game gets closer, the tickets will go lower. Oh, no. 2 days ago, the last ticket for the game, a single game, was $380. Today, it's $421. Now, it's going up. Supply and demand, baby. And I demand you watch Twitch.tv and YouTube. And email me, rick@sportsbyline.com. But coming up next, former governor of the Empire State, George Pataki. Come on back.
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4: 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It's time to show the world just how great American can be. And we will not wait for tomorrow to come. We will stand here, this moment, together. And we will start today.
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0: Welcome back to Sports Byline USA, coast to coast, border to border, and around the world on the American Forces Radio Network. I'm Rick Tittle. Great to have you with us. And it's also great to welcome to the show the former governor of the state of New York, George Pataki. He is here to talk about how he and the U.S. State Department are bringing a really cool event on Monday entitled Footballs for Freedom. Of course, this is during the FIFA World Cup. The final will be played at MetLife Stadium in New Jersey next month. A lot of games going on right now. And George joins us. George, so tell us a little bit more. This is in support for Ukraine. Is that right?
2: That's right, Rick. I have a small charity. And since the war broke out, we've been delivering humanitarian aid to Ukraine, heaters, generators, housing units, and we also brought in some American-style football because we found out that Ukrainians love American football, and the reaction was so great that we've been going back, and next week we're going to have a major tournament in Ukraine with kids from all over the country.
0: I know you have Hungarian heritage, so for the World Cup, I know the mighty Magyars of Ferenc Puskas, and you know the early days, the Hungarians were the best. Do you still keep an eye out on Hungary when it comes to these type of tournaments, if they make it or not?
2: I do, actually. I was in Budapest when they played Turkey in the elimination rounds, and unfortunately they got clobbered. So there are a lot of teams to root for during the World Cup, but Hungary's not going to be one of them, sadly. So, you know, of course I'm rooting for America, and there'll be other exciting things too.
0: No doubt. So I think a lot of times what has happened in Ukraine sometimes gets pushed to the back burner. There are other conflicts, there are other stories, sometimes just clickbait, but I think it is important to remember that that struggle is still going on as we speak, right?
2: Absolutely, Rick. And, you know, it's we've been providing aid since the war started, and it's, to me, it's simply right and wrong. The Ukrainians were invaded, and they simply want to defend their freedom. And in our trips, we discovered that Ukraine has a massive league playing American football, American tackle football, all over the country, 600 players. And so we went over to help them. They are now almost all in the army defending the country, but we found that a lot of young kids also loved American football. So initially we got help from the NFL. Then recently we've partnered with the State Department, and we're going to be hosting a tournament in central Ukraine next week where we're going to have over 300 young Ukrainian boys and girls playing American flag football. It'll be a lot of fun for them and an exciting thing to see.
0: Yeah, and a great break for them as well. And I know that your son, Owen, who's a veteran, will be helping out with this, right?
2: Yes, Owen was in the 10th Mountain Division, and he served in Afghanistan. And I think this is his eighth trip to Ukraine since the war. He played football at Cornell, and he's going to be helping to mentor and guide the program. And it'll be a fun thing. And what we're trying to do is give Ukrainian kids an understanding that someday the war will be over, that they will have lives, they will have fun, and even in the midst of this war, it's okay for them to enjoy themselves and have fun at this tournament. So I think it's going to be another big success. We did one a month or so ago where we had over 100 Ukrainian kids, and this time we'll have over 300. And we just want to help the kids, raise their morale, give them some fun in the midst of this horrible war.
0: I always attend the Army-Navy game, and a couple years ago they had a tribute to the 10th Mountain. Of course, Senator Bob Dole was a member of the 10th Mountain in World War II, but I bring that up because coming back to New York this December, we did the shows there 5 years ago on the 20th anniversary. It'll be the 25th anniversary of 9/11, and of course you were governor at that time. When you think about, does the 25 years, does it seem that long ago, or in your mind, does it seem like it was yesterday?
2: You know, it's both. On the one hand, I know it was a long time ago, but when you think about it, it's yesterday. You still think about the horror, the people we lost, the just the terrible consequences of it, and it's appropriate that we teach people the horrors of that day and the importance of protecting our freedom, because, you know, on September 10th, we weren't in a war. We weren't battling someone. And thousands of people went to work thinking everything would be fine, and the next day we found out that there are those who want to attack us simply because we enjoy our freedoms, freedom of speech, freedom of assembly, freedom to pick our own leaders, freedom of religion. And we have to defend those freedoms, and I think every September 11th gives us an opportunity to teach young people that those freedoms are always subject to attack, and we need to be vigorous and have people like those who serve in our military to defend that freedom.
0: And I think also, you know, they, at the World Cup, they wear a patch saying, you know, football brings the world together, soccer brings the world together, whatever. But it is true, because it is the one sport in any place on the planet, you roll a ball out and everybody knows the rules. And so as a host nation, this is a great opportunity for us, when we might be getting some bad publicity in the world press, to show that we are a welcoming nation. And I guess that's what you're doing as well, right?
2: Absolutely. We're doing that in Ukraine to show that we are welcoming people. And as you said, with the World Cup, you know, I'm reading the stories of how well-treated the foreign teams and their fans are being treated across the country in cities like Boston and in Kansas City and elsewhere, and how they're falling in love with America. And that's a good thing. And we want people to understand that this is a great country. And, you know, forget the headlines. Talk to the people. This is a great country, a free people. There's never been a country as free or prosperous as we are. And I think with fans and teams from all over the world here, it's a tremendous showcase for us to get to really hold high the American way of life.
0: I got to ask you as well, George, with Letterman, you know, whenever you're in a public office, the late night shows will make jokes. And I always thought it was in good spirits, but, you know, he would make fun of your name and he would always, like, hit the pataki, like, really hard. Did you find that fun, or did it ever get annoying?
2: Oh, I thought it was fun, actually. I was on his show, I think, 3 or 4 times, and of course, he's going to make fun of you, but as you said, it was in a good-natured way. And if you can't laugh at yourself, there's something wrong with you, not the person who's telling the joke. And I never had a problem with that. And it's just different now with some of our late-night shows, where instead of in good humor trying to jab people a little bit, now there's just a meanness of spirit that I hope the American people reject. Because, you know, Republican, Democrat, conservative, liberal, we're all Americans. We have a common future, and that's what we have to focus on.
0: Yeah, I agree. So on Tuesday the 23rd in Venezia, am I saying that right? Have you been to Venezia?
2: Yes.
0: What's it like?
2: I have not been to Venezia. The last one we did was near Kyiv, but to be honest, with the recent Russian attacks, it's just too dangerous around Kyiv now. So Venezia is a place that the Ukrainian government, the Ukrainian defense officials think we'll be fine, and we're going to have, as I said, over 300 young Ukrainian boys and girls from all over the country coming together to have fun and understand that even in the depths of this horrible war, they have a future in Ukraine.
0: Great stuff. Once again, Footballs for Freedom. We've been speaking to former governor of New York, George Pataki. George, great effort. Appreciate that you're still going strong trying to help people, and thanks for coming on the show.
2: Thanks, Rick. Thanks for having me on, and thanks for your show. Keep well.
0: All right. Thank you. We'll take a quick break, and we will come on back on Sports Byline.

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3: 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Handcrafted. Something premium. Something pure. For this is the very essence of what our servicemen and women gave their lives to protect. And by God, we shall not allow their sacrifice to be forgotten. It's time to show the world just how great American can be. And we will not wait for tomorrow to come. We will stand here, this moment,

0: Don't ask Rick Tittle to bring it, because it already done got brought.
1: All right, thank you for that. Welcome back to the show. Rick Tittle with you coast to coast and around the world on the American Forces Radio Network. It's our pleasure to welcome back to the show veteran filmmaker Bruce Reisman. He has a survivor thriller that will begin streaming on Father's Day called Married Alive. And first of all, when I hear the welcome back to the show, Bruce, but when I hear Married Alive, I think it might be a comedy. It is not, right?
2: Oh, it is not a comedy. And thank you for having me on. I mean, there's some humor in it. Because, you know, in a survival situation, that's how you survive a little bit with humor. But it's a thriller. It's an action thriller. But it's a family show. So it's perfect for Father's Day.
1: So now you started this movie, and then you thought, oh, maybe I need to go to the doctor. And then, to say the least, it got put on hold a little bit, right?
2: A little bit. It's interesting you brought that up. I had written this movie 4 years ago. And we had started principal photography for one day, knowing that I was going to be going in to have elective surgery on a stomach issue on my esophagus. It was supposed to be a four-hour surgery on a Friday, November 4th. And I woke up 2 weeks later in another hospital, having learned that the surgeon shredded my esophagus. And it began pretty much an 18-month ordeal to survive, and it was touch and go, including going through a esophagus transplant. But all the while, you know, I mean, what kept me going, ironically and maybe corny, was getting this movie made. And I had made a commitment to myself, and so my surviving to tell a survival movie sort of worked out. And I got my cast together that had originally been involved, except for one person, and our dream was, you know, came true.
1: Yeah, I can only imagine the pain. So in a way, it's not corny to say this movie kind of saved your life, right?
2: It absolutely did. I mean, I really, you know, I was really in a bad place. I mean, not to get maudlin, but I was really bad off. I was attached to a feeding tube for about 12 months until I could have the transplant at USC. And that wasn't even a for sure thing, Rick. It really wasn't. But it did work. But I didn't know if I would ever eat again. I didn't know if I was to survive. I went on life support twice. Yeah. You know, they pulled the plug twice, and when I didn't die, they figured I was going to make it. Wow. So I figured I better make this movie.
1: Good Lord. Is it getting too personal to ask about malpractice suit?
2: Yeah, I can't talk about it, but it's the least I can tell you that doctor who did this is no longer practicing. We made sure that, because this guy was really not qualified, but I can't talk about it, you know what I'm saying? But he's gone. He's not going to hurt anybody else. That's what I can say.
1: All right, well, good for that. All right, let's talk about the movie, because it centers on the main protagonist, Mac, played by a guy that I've had on my show a couple times, the very talented David Chokochi, and he's trying
2: David Chokochi.
1: I always say it wrong.
2: Everybody does. It's part of his charm. But I had written that part for David Chokochi originally. He had been in two other of my movies, and we're close friends. And I've always thought that David is an actor that's much more beyond Baywatch. And in the two previous movies, he really showed that. But this one was perfect for him. It's a very physical part. He's a father, so he got to tap into that. But he plays, do you want me to tell you a little bit what
1: he's trying to save his son, Tony. What happened to Tony?
2: Well, what happened to Tony is Mac is a single father. Tony was born when David's character was 17 years old. And he survived the high school shooting, but his girlfriend that was pregnant at the time did not. But she lived long enough to give birth to Tony. And David's character, Mac, raised Tony on his own. And now, all these years later, 28 years later, the kid is going to leave the nest, and he's going to go get married. So father and son, who are both adventurers, they're both firemen, decide they're going to go on an off-road Jeep trip for one last call to glory. You know what I'm saying? And they go off, and the Jeep tumbles off a cliff by accident. And it pins the son in a dry river bed. in the middle of nowhere. And father has to go for help. No cell phones, nothing. And it's a race against time because a storm is moving in, the river is rising, and the boy is going to die unless this father finds help. And that's the premise. And once the accident happens, the film is really kind of in real time, Rick. So the audience is with David's character on his journey, and hopefully it will be successful. And the title comes from Married Alive. You know, will the boy survive so we can get married? Well, you have to watch the movie to find out.
1: So the other thing is I was seeing that when you were incapacitated for over a year, you really found out who your friends were, because a lot of people rallied to take care of your business, your dog, your house, everything, right?
2: Oh, yes, yes. I didn't know this was going to happen, of course. I went into the hospital at 5:30 in the morning, expecting to be home by 5 o'clock that night. I have a dog, and when I woke up, you know, life stood still, but it didn't. I had friends and family rally around me. My cinematographer, Ryan Brown, picked up my dog and took the dog, and he took care of the dog for 3 months. You know, and I had my family doctor is a personal friend of mine, so he made sure that everything was taken care of. My cousin was the executor of my estate, so he took care of all my bills. So I was really lucky, and I did find out, you know, who was there with me, you know. But I was away from home for at least a better part of a year, in and out of rehabs.
1: So when you think about, when you watch this movie now, do you see some of the pain and the rage in the film? Like, do you relive anything, or is the film more standalone?
2: No, it's not, because I wrote the script 4 years ago, but went through this ordeal, I rewrote the script, Rick, to incorporate the authenticity of survival and pain. So the characters, the actors, like Alan Williamson, who plays Tony, the son, he has a real strong relationship with survival and pain. Unfortunately, or fortunately, artistically, he is an Afghan war veteran. So he physically has wounds, so he understood physical pain. So when he's under that Jeep, it's very authentic. So I knew, and he knew, what it feels like to have your body hurt in such a way you want to pass out. So he is so good at it that it's almost squeamish watching Alan perform me, basically.
1: So what's it like when obviously people work hard on movies and then they either hit or they flop. Luckily this one hit. So what was it like when you saw the audience respond to it?
2: Overwhelming. You know, the first audience was cast and crew and family. And, you know, they're built into, like, you know, in a way. But they were really shocked in a way that how incredible the movie came out, because when you're making a movie, you go in with your best intentions. You know, you start hopefully that you got a good script, you got a good cast, you got a good crew. But when it's on the screen, it's a whole different ball game. So that went great. Then we did test audiences with total strangers, and that's when you hear the weeping. That's when you hear the gasps. When the Jeep shifts while the boy is underneath it and the river is rising and mud is going into his ears, you hear the audience going, oh, no, no, it's really great.
1: One more question about your career. It's about once a year I'll have William Shatner on the show, and the last time I was on, I asked him how his voice is still remarkably the same, and he said, well, when you're confident and you feel good, the voice will follow. And I bring that up because you worked with him on T.J. Hooker some, you know, 40 years ago now. Do you still stay in touch with Bill?
2: I haven't seen him in about 5 years. But when I worked on the show, he and I had a special relationship, because when they brought me on as a story editor, he found out that I had a very strong theater background, which is what he's got. So on table read days, when changes needed to be made, he would have me make the changes because he trusted my ability to write dialogue. So he called me Doc after Doc Simon, Neil Simon. That's what they called Neil Simon, because Neil Simon was notoriously famous for fixing other people's work. And so whenever I saw Bill Shatner, he'd say, "Hey, Doc," I don't think he ever called me Bruce.
1: Great stuff. Now, the movie, streaming just in time for Father's Day, Married Alive, Fate is No Accident, from our guest. It is Bruce Reisman. Bruce, I'm glad you're feeling better. I'm glad the movie came out. And let's catch up on your next one.
2: It'll be great. And it starts on Father's Day on Amazon Prime and other platforms. So it's a perfect movie for the holidays. So thank you so much for having me on. I appreciate it.
1: All right. Thanks, Bruce. Yeah, and I can't even imagine that it's a situation where you go in to have your esophagus fixed and the guy shreds it. That's why I always say, not that that's a minor surgery, but they always say minor surgery is surgery that happens to somebody else. And there's no doubt. All right. I'm Rick Tittle. We will take a quick break. We'll come back, and we will have comedian Akash Singh on the other side. Come on back on Sports Byline.

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2: Look at me. Look at me. Don't look at anybody else. 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You look at me!

0: Rick Tittle will fight anyone listening to this.
1: All right, we're waiting on the waiting on our guest, and we get him, we'll put him on the air. By the way, Christian Pulisic has been announced by ESPN that he is out of the Australia game. He had taken a little calf injury there in the first game against Paraguay and came out at halftime, precautionary. And had the USA lost that first game, I think they probably would play him. But it's probably best to have him at his best, especially if you want to do something in the second round as well. Are we waiting on Akash right now? Okay. We will get to Akash thing. But, yeah, once they won that game so emphatically over Paraguay, we'll see what happens with Australia. And Pulisic, the way that they work him down the right wing, is very effective. And he is one of our best players. I say our as a fellow, my fellow Americans, for sure. But it's best to, the last thing you want to do is have him get more hurt and then be out for the World Cup. He was supposed to be hiccup, burp, belch. He was supposed to be day by day, or day to day, I guess. And that's okay. I think they'll still be able to. Australia defensively against Turkey was so impressive. And they basically got a goal, and then they parked their bus in the box. And so Turkey, when it got late, they're like, we just got to keep throwing more bodies forward, more bodies forward now. And Australia hit them on the break late to get up by the two goals. And as I said, they were supposed to finish bottom of Group D, and this is why. I mean, Paraguay barely got in, but Paraguay in the CONMEBOL qualifying beat Brazil and Argentina. That's why a lot of people thought that Paraguay game against the USA was going to be tricky, but when you looked at the lineup, I still predicted a USA victory because Miguel Amarin was the only guy that I really thought looked like he would be able to do any damage. But the USA, I mean, David Freese, the goalie, or Matt Freese, I should say, he was never tested in that game. Well, maybe the first kick in the first minute, he did have to raise a hand, so I shouldn't say we never tested, but rarely. Tim Ream cleaning up things at the back. I'm always a little bit scared at his wheels and the fact that he doesn't have any wheels, at least in comparison to some of the younger players, but we will watch that as he is out. All right, Rick Tittle with you coast to coast and around the world on the American Forces Radio Network. It's our pleasure to welcome to the show the very funny Akash Singh. He's going to be headlining in the Gateway City at Helium, one of the great chain of clubs across this country, Helium St. Louis. He's got two shows tonight. He's got two shows tomorrow. Akash, welcome to the show. How did last night's show go for you?
2: Yo, last night's show was so fun, man. Honestly, the first time I came to Helium St. Louis, I almost got killed. I got a bunch of death threats. It was a whole thing.
1: What?
2: What a different experience this time.
1: What happened?
2: Some people misheard something I said, and then they got really upset, and then made this huge stink online. And luckily, I came for every show, so they were threatening to sue, and gang members were messaging me saying all this stuff. And they wanted, like, a public apology on Instagram Live, and I was like, well, I'm not doing that. I'm not apologizing for something I didn't say. And then I go, look, I'll make you guys a deal. I will send you the video. If I said a single thing that you're accusing me of, you can put it out online, and I will apologize. If not, take down all your content. And then I sent them the video, and then they didn't say anything else, but then they didn't take down all the content. So it was a... You know, weird thing, but I made it. We're good. We're back.
1: Did you say something like, Ozzie Smith is worse than Hitler? What can get you into trouble in St. Louis?
2: Dude, I don't even remember. they thought it was, like, racist, or they said I said, like, the N-word or something crazy like that, and it's like,
1: oh.
2: Dude, I don't even say that word when I'm rapping by myself. What are you talking about? Like, I don't say it when no one's around.
1: I know, the way I was...
2: I'm
1: from the Bay Area, and my parents were like, you can never say that word. We're like, yeah. And you can never say the R word. I'm like, okay. And my dad, I'm embarrassed to say this, but my dad was a Navy officer. When I belch by myself, I say excuse me out loud.
2: good for you, dude. That is a good thing.
1: I'm like those people that drive by themselves wearing a surgical mask.
2: Nobody's that bad. I saw a surgical mask being worn yesterday,
1: yeah.
2: And I was like, it's 2026. We're just worried about COVID, honestly. You got a real issue.
1: So, love the specials, bring back Apu, and Gaslit, I have to hand it to you, the fantastic dancing at the beginning, that probably...
2: thank you, man.
1: That wasn't cheap, but who thought I need a big production value like that?
2: Man, I remember, this is a weird guy to invoke, but I just remember hearing always about, like, Kanye, and I never went to music before, like, shows, I just don't go to concerts, but Kanye's concerts, everybody who goes is like, man, what an experience. He just invests everything into the show, so I just always try to make every show like a spectacle from the second you walk in to the second you leave. At a club, you can't do as much. I can't, that stage is not going to accommodate dancers, but just like anything we can do to elevate the show, I remember Radio City, we had pyro people do fire just for, like, right when I get on stage.
1: Mm-hmm.
2: And it was 3 seconds of fire, and the amount of money that it cost was, like, it was truly insane. But I was like, no, it's worth it. You just got to invest in the show.
1: What did Ari spend on those plants on his special? It was something obscene.
2: Dude, that's another guy. Ari, like, I talked to him about Jew, his special Jew, and just, like, the amount, like, the scene was so beautiful. I've never seen anything that pretty on Netflix, on anything. So he's another guy that I find kind of, like, sets the standard. And you just got to be very thoughtful and intentional with everything you do, especially when you get into theaters and all that stuff.
1: So you're a Texan. Your parents are from India. And so I guess it's kind of just the de rigueur question that they probably wanted you to be pre-med, and you're like, no, I'm a comedian, right?
2: Yeah. That's exactly what I did. Yeah. I took the MCAT and everything. And if I was smarter, honestly, I would be a doctor. Not just because, like, the only reason I'm a comedian is my grades weren't good enough to get into medical school right away. And that gave me enough time to find what I really wanted to do, or to embrace what I really wanted to do.
1: Well, that's like, I remember at Army Navy, I said, I wanted to go to Annapolis. And they go, well, why didn't she go? And I was like, a 2.8. You think Annapolis is going to
2: change? They made the decision, not me.
1: It's not
2: medical school made the decision for me. You're not going to do this.
1: Right. Now, I got to ask you as well, because it was the end of the world, I would assume, when Nico Harrison and the owner...
2: I hate him. Don't even, dude. I'm such a... oh, my God. Being a sports fan in Dallas, I've tried to find another team, and my soul just won't let me. But I'm a football fan and a basketball fan above all.
1: Mm-hmm.
2: Jerry Jones is a plague upon the city of Dallas. His son is not any better. Everybody thinks he's going to be. He's not. And then Nico Harrison, we had the greatest draft in sports history. I fully believe this. Luka and Jalen Brunson in the same draft.
1: Mm.
2: And then we lost both of them, and all we have to show for it was fat Anthony Davis, one first-round draft pick, and Max Christie or whatever his name is, who's fine, but, like, come on.
1: Do you think?
2: And I'm in New York now watching Jalen bring them a championship. It's just, like, ripping my heart out.
1: Do you, we all think that there is a conspiracy that let him go to the Lakers, because David Stern always said he wanted the Lakers to play the Lakers in the final. Let him go, and then we'll give you Cooper Flagg.
2: I do think, I don't know if it was that. I do think the lottery was rigged.
1: Yeah.
2: I think Nico truly is, like, an egomaniac and just didn't like Luka and wanted him gone. Luka wasn't a guy he drafted. It wasn't one of his guys. He believes in, like, American players who XYZ. So I think he got rid of Luka out of sheer ego. But I'm still fairly connected to a lot of people in Dallas. Not, like, you know, just, like, my family, whatever. The vibe in Dallas was, like, if you guys want to take him to Vegas, fine, go. We don't care. We don't want them there. Like, if that's the other conspiracy, we're done with this entire organization. So I think the league was like, dude, we can't lose a top five market.
1: Yeah.
2: They're completely bailing on this team. Give them something.
1: Wow.
2: That's what I think happened.
1: Good stuff. Now, a guy I've had in studio here before, your buddy Andrew Schultz, he used to do the Flagrant podcast with him. It's funny. I remember at the time, because he and right around the same time, Chrissy D, Chris DeStefano was in there, and they had that show called Benders, that hockey show that was on, I think it was Sundance.
2: On IFC.
1: IFC, that was it. And they didn't get a... I thought that was a very a funny show. But what about you? Because you've done TV. Is it... do you find it very natural, or do you got to take acting classes?
2: I don't take acting classes. I don't take acting classes because I don't want to be like a thespian. I want to be myself.

0: step out there for myself. Uh-huh. And I just realized how diverse it is even within India, and it's, you feel so stupid as an Indian going there and being like, oh, wow, not everybody's Indian. But not everybody's Hindu. Not everybody's, it's so embarrassing, but it was like, yeah, dude, I'm seeing like Nepali people who look fully Asian sitting in the hotel next to me or like working at the hotel, and I'm like, oh, yeah, you guys are Indian, even though you don't look like what I look like. It's a really embarrassing revelation to have at 41 years old.
1: It reminds me of Al Madrigal. He went to Mexico, and they said, you're saying your name wrong. He's like, what, Madrigal? And they go, no, it is Madrigal. He's like, ah, I can't do it.
0: Yeah, I can't roll my R's either. It's a real thing.
1: All right, well, everybody make sure to go to heliumcomedy.com to get tickets to see Akash Singh. He's got two shows tonight. He's got two shows on Saturday as well. Akash, thanks for coming, and we'd love to have you in studio sometime. So let's catch up down the road.
0: All right, awesome. Thank you, man.
1: All right, good stuff. I'm Rick Tuttle. We'll take a quick break. Get on back.

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3: I gotta go to college. I gotta.
4: Danny, this isn't Russia. Is this Russia? This isn't Russia, is it?
3: Nah. I didn't think so.

0: Tittle ain't the man, but Rick Tittle know who the man is, and he slapped his white fanny.
1: All right, thank you for that. You know, I was talking about the popularity of women's sports earlier with Cynthia Wade, and it's all sports. This was the most watched NBA Finals since Jordan in 98. This was the most watched Stanley Cup playoffs ever. And the World Cup viewership compared to 4 years ago is up 152%. Now, last time it was in Qatar, and so you might imagine that there's a little more interest being it's in the United States. But it's also the most watched College World Series of all time so far, which is pretty amazing. Now, one other thing about the Knicks who had their parade yesterday, the Knicks players were all wearing these hats, which was really weird. They had a steeplechase racer, and it said Siegelman Stable with the Knicks logo on the side. And I'm like, I can't help it. I have to look this up. Siegelman Stable is a clothing brand in New York, and I guess it's like a step higher than Polo now. And so they were all wearing these stupid steeple racing hats with Knicks on the side. And by the way, the Knicks will become the first ever NBA team to visit Donald Trump at the White House because James Dolan, their owner, is a friend. Now, we'll see if any players opt out or get invitation rescinded, like he said, Trump said to Steph Curry in his first term. That was funny when it's like, we're not going. Invitation rescinded. It's like, I quit. No, you're fired. But, the owner said, oh, yeah, we'll be there. It would be kind of funny if James Dolan just kind of showed up and maybe Mike Brown and Tyler What's-His-Face, the guy who thought that he was a member of the crowd yesterday and the cops almost tackled him. All right. All right, Tittle, we got another hour. Come on back on Sports Byline.

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Brian Alvarez here, After Dark Radio, every Wednesday, 2 Pacific, 5 Eastern, Sports Byline Broadcasting Network, as well as TuneIn Radio. 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Very special show today. We got a guest. Attorney Ryan Burns is going to be on the show today, and we are going to be talking about D.B. Cooper, one of the great unsolved mysteries of the 70s. Obviously hijacked an airplane right up here in my neck of the woods, in fact. And there is, in fact, a museum. I actually don't know I forget the name off the top of my head, but I've been there once or twice. And they have a D.B. Cooper exhibit, which I think includes one of the parachutes from the plane that he hijacked. And as we'll be talking about with Ryan Burns, there were a lot of hijackings of airplanes in the 70s. And hopefully he has the stats, but it's like some crazy number. Like, I mean, there were like, I think it was over 100 or 200 hijackings every year for a period there. And all of them solved, you know, with one exception, that being D.B. Cooper. And his identity, still a mystery. Did he survive the hijacking when he parachuted out of the airplane? Little money was recovered, but not all of it. Most of you, I'm sure, have at least heard of D.B. Cooper. And we'll be talking to attorney Ryan Burns about the case on the program here today. If you have questions for us, you're welcome to text me, 425-780-7566. That is 425-780-7566. Or send me an email, brian@afterdarkradioshow.com. You can follow me on Threads, Instagram, and Cameo, F4W Online. And I'm at Brian Alvarez on X and Blue Sky. We have something exciting coming up, by the way. Probably in the next couple of weeks. Very excited to talk about. But it's not quite ready yet. But when it is, obviously you After Dark listeners will be the first to know. Back in a moment with more After Dark Radio Sports Byline Broadcasting Network.

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0: 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Tune in radio, YouTube, and Twitch as well. Very happy today to be joined by attorney Ryan Burns. We've got a lot to talk about here today. And Ryan, how you doing?
1: I'm great. Thanks for having me.
0: You know, I've got an awesome producer that that books guests for me, and he always sends me a lineup of who's upcoming. And I got a lineup like a week ago, and it was like this person's name and number, this person's name and number, and then it just said D.B. Cooper with a number.
1: Huh.
0: I was like, D.B. Cooper's on the show, but in fact, it was it's you, Ryan. Nothing. I'm not disappointed to have you on, but it would have been something if D.B. Cooper would have been on this program.
1: Well, yeah, you'd be talking to a dead person if that was the case.
0: So you, this was the early 70s. I mean, we'll get into the case and everything, but, I mean, you presume there's no way this guy's alive if he did survive?
1: Well, I mean, I'll get into it, but, I mean, he did survive. I think he survived, but the bottom line is that he was estimated to be late 40s, maybe 50, and that was 50-something years ago. So, yeah, he was a heavy chain-smoking guy who was engaging in reckless activity, so highly doubtful that guy lives until now.
0: Well, we are here, everybody, to talk about the D.B. Cooper skyjacking, and I'm here in Seattle, so this is my neck of the woods.
1: Nice.
0: And yes, I've been reading about this, you know, on and off my whole life, I'm sure. Every few months there's a new suspect. And for those who are not in the Seattle area, Ryan, tell us quickly the story of D.B. Cooper.
1: Yeah, all right. So basically, it is November 24th, 1971. It's the day before Thanksgiving. And a middle-aged man in a business suit and trench coat carrying a briefcase buys a ticket from Portland to Seattle, a 30-minute flight. He boards the flight, and right about when they're going to take off, he passes a note to a stewardess, and she thinks that he is hitting on her, because remember, this is the era of the sexy stewardesses. And they're used to getting hit on by men, and so she puts this note in her purse and sits down and buckles up. He's in the back of the plane. He's in the last row of the plane. And she buckles up in her jump seat behind him, and he turns around and says, "Miss, you'd better read that note." And the note said, "Miss, I have a bomb in my briefcase, and I want you to sit by me." So she does, and he says, "Look, I'm taking over the plane, and I want you to write down some demands and take them to your captain." And she wrote down that he wanted $200,000 and two front parachutes and two back parachutes on the ground in Seattle, and a refueling truck on the ground in Seattle, and the can land. And he shows her a briefcase bomb. It's a very convincing-looking bomb, a dynamite sticks attached to a battery and all this other stuff. And so it's pretty convincing, and they circle for a few hours collecting these items, and they finally get these items. They get $200,000, which is about $1.4 million today. They get them from the bank to the airport, and they round up some parachutes. And this is a Northwest Orient flight, Northwest Airlines, which is now Delta. But they get the stuff together, and then they land, and they circle. It's a 30-minute flight, right? And they circle for about 2.5 hours. They told the passengers that it was a mechanical difficulty. The passengers were never aware they had been hijacked, because he's sitting in the back of the plane passing notes to the stewardess and whispering to her. And when they land, they park on an isolated part of the runway there at SeaTac, and the stewardess goes out and brings back the money. And when the money's brought aboard, Cooper says, "Okay, the passengers can leave," and the passengers get off the plane. They're confused about why they're a mile away from the terminal, of course, but they eventually realize that they had been hijacked. And so once they refuel the plane, and Cooper has his four parachutes and his $200,000, he says, "Okay, you have new instructions, pilots. I want you to fly to Mexico City nonstop with the gear down and the flaps down at 15 degrees. And so they do. And they go, "Okay, well," they tell him, they said, "Well, we can't fly all the way to Mexico City on one tank of gas because of these restrictions you've given us with the gear down and flaps down. That causes a lot of drag and burns a lot of fuel. And they have to stop in Reno to refuel." He goes, "Whatever, that's fine, man, I don't care." That's because he's never going to be on a plane that long, of course. And they take off, and the passengers are gone. Only one stewardess remains, and he has her in the back as a hostage when they take off, heading to Mexico City. About 5 minutes after they take off, he sends the lady up front, the young lady. Her name was Tina. She was 22 years old. She had sat with him the previous 4 hours or so. He sends her up front, and about 30 minutes after they take off from Seattle, as they're approaching Portland, they feel all their ears pop, the flight crew in the cockpit and the stewardess who's up there with the crew now. Their ears pop, and they don't know what that means. They later learn that that was when he jumped out. And so when they land in Reno, their hijacker is gone, and that's it. They say, at some point between here and Reno, this guy jumped out and never been seen again. So Cooper basically existed for about 5 hours. The FBI's kind of famous quote is, "We don't know who he was, where he came from, or where he went."
0: Now, once he vanished, and they determined, okay, well, he jumped. Mm-hmm. I mean, what kind of search? Was there a search? How long did the search go on? Mm-hmm. I mean, what followed in the immediate aftermath?
1: Yeah, there were several different searches. It took them about 40 hours, about 36 to 40 hours before the first boots were on the ground in the area where he jumped out. They had to figure out what this pressure bump thing that happened to their ears was, and they determined by looking at the flight data recorders and things that this was the guy jumping out. So they knew where he jumped out, but the problem is, you've got a wide range because with the wind conditions that night, they're flying at 10,000 feet, and if you jump out and pull your parachute, you might drift 3 to 5 miles, but that's if you pull immediately. If you pull your parachute 1,000 feet from the ground, you're going to land pretty close to where the plane is, underneath the plane. You're not going to drift very far. So it was very imperfect, those searches, but there was extensive searches. Right after the hijacking, local sheriffs in Cowlitz and Clark County, Washington, participated in a door-to-door search. It wasn't so much they were searching the ground. They were just looking for anybody who might have seen something interesting. But then in March of 72, they get the Army involved. The FBI reach out to the Army and say, look, they call Fort Lewis and they say, look, can we borrow some of your guys? We want to go on a search, a typical, as you see, shoulder-to-shoulder type search of people going through, the woods or whatever. And sure, the Pentagon said, yeah, we can do that. Now, they had to get around the Posse Comitatus Act, which says you can't use the military in law enforcement capacities, the active military. And these were active military. These weren't National Guardsmen. These were the active military. It was the third Armored Cav Division, I think is what it was. And so they had about 400 to 400 guys down there from Fort Lewis, and they walked through the woods for about a month. They don't find Cooper. They do find another body of a young lady who was killed by a serial killer. Got in Warren Forrest, killed maybe 5 or 6 women in Clark County area down near Vancouver in Portland in the early 70s, and this was one of his victims. Her name was Barbara Ann Derry. I believe she was 18 or 19. They did find her body, but they didn't find any trace of Cooper. So there were pretty extensive searches of this terrain, and they just never found anything. They tried. I mean, like I said, they spent about a month, the Army, to get around Posse Comitatus. Any questions? They described it as adventure training. They said, we're not looking for Cooper. We're just out here doing adventure training. So the adventure training didn't turn up anything except a young lady killed by a serial killer.
0: Nowadays you rarely hear about skyjackings for obvious reasons.
1: Oh, yeah.
0: Security is much more strict after 9/11. But correct me if I'm wrong, we got like 30 seconds here, but in the 70s, weren't there like 200-something skyjackings a year, or some crazy number?
1: Yeah, the stat that you're thinking of is between 1968 and 1972, there were over 150 skyjackings of American commercial airliners.
0: American commercial airliners?
1: Yes, 150 in a five-year period.
0: Okay, and D.B. Cooper's the one guy that got away, right?
1: And that's it. He's one of one. One of one.
0: All right, well, I got a lot of questions after the break. Stick around, everybody. After Dark Radio on the Sports Byline Broadcasting Network.

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3: And the show, Brian Alvarez here, After Dark Radio, Sports Byline Broadcasting Network, every Wednesday, live at 2 Pacific, 5 Eastern. Attorney Ryan Burns is joining us here today. We are talking about D.B. Cooper. And, Ryan, you went over the story of D.B. Cooper, and now I got a lot of questions about this guy.
4: Great.
3: So right before the break, we were talking about the stats, the skyjacking stats, 150 skyjackings of commercial airliners over a five-year period. He was the one guy that got away. And when you hear that, I mean, he's the one guy that got away, so that there must be a degree of brilliance to what he did. But at the same time, when you really look at it, a normal person would say, how brilliant is it that he decided to do this on Thanksgiving Eve in the Seattle area? The weather is horrible that time of year.
4: Right.
3: The you know, where he made the leap, howling winds, I mean, just horrible weather. I mean, he was either like a really smart guy or like he had an idea and didn't fully think it through. What is your take on all of this?
4: Well, okay, so a couple things. One thing about the Cooper case that is really fascinating is that there's a lot of misinformation out there, and because it was an active case for so long, okay, so because it was an active case for 45 years for the FBI, you know, law enforcement aren't going to be giving out a lot of information, you know, from inside, inside baseball, basically. They're not going to be talking about stuff because it was an active investigation. So all that people had to go off of was hearsay and early news reports, which are really inaccurate, things like this. But Ever since they closed the case in 2016, all their files have been released. So we've been getting the FBI have released over 50,000 pages of their internal investigative files so far that we've got access to. And there's a lot of misconceptions. And one is the weather. The weather was not bad. It was typical, Pacific Northwest weather, but it was 44 degrees on the ground, wind at about 10 miles an hour, light rain showers. So the media kind of blew up this. You'll see the media say it was a freezing rainstorm or it was a storm or whatever. So the weather wasn't bad, but it is. Your point remains that it's not ideal. But honestly, though, if you're trying to escape being seen by chase planes and all kinds of things, a cloudy day at night is preferable to daytime and in good weather, really. But as far as his Cooper's a real conundrum, even for people like myself who've done this for, almost 20 years and have written, 300-page books on these things. People like, even for myself, after all this time, I have no idea how to answer that question about whether he's smart or not, because he does things really stupid and he does things really smart. Larry Carr was the main case agent. He's a retired FBI agent. And, his take was always that Cooper was a guy who was kind of ADHD, and as an ADHD guy myself, I can kind of smell my own on Cooper. And basically, Cooper was a guy, as Larry Carr said, who was the FBI saying, a guy who was smart enough to be a danger to himself and others.
3: Sure.
4: Okay, so like he was smart enough to hurt himself too. So he's kind of like a tweener. He's maybe overly confident in his abilities. But honestly, what he did was not that dangerous, to be blunt about it. Five other guys copycatted him and jumped out with ransom money out of jets in the next few months. And all five of them landed safely, and they were captured, but they landed safely, no problems. And a few of them had never even put on a parachute, and they did it.
3: Wow.
4: They jumped out the back of jetliners and survived, because parachutes are a remarkably safe mode of transport, if you want to call it that. Especially the ones that he was jumping with, which were military bailout rigs. Cooper was given by Northwest Airlines, procured these bailout rigs, which are basically for Air Force crew who are shot down and have to jump out of a death-spiraling aircraft. These parachutes were military parachutes specifically designed to be opened by people who were spinning out of control or whatever. And so he was really given the best thing he could have been given at the time. But yeah, not as dangerous as people think. There was no reason to think he died that night. That's kind of a real myth about the Cooper case. The FBI don't think he died that night. I wrote a book about the FBI's investigation, and I talked to many of the agents who were there originally in 71, the original case agents. One of them just died. The last original case agent just died a few months ago in Seattle. John Dettler was his name, retired FBI agent. And they all thought he lived. But again, they're going to tell the media that he died, because it's like, don't do drugs, kids. They're trying to, keep copycats away from doing this. I mean, because what are they going to say? Well, hell, I guess he got away. They're not going to say that. But internally, they knew that there's no reason to think he died that night. And then you've got this money being found in 1980, famously, $6,000 of the ransom was found about 15 miles away on a sandbar on the Columbia River. And that's 15 miles away from where he jumped. So to come up with a scenario for him dying, 15 miles away from where his money is found, you have to invent some scenario where somebody finds him in the woods and probably pokes his dead body with a stick and then buries him and steals his money, and then that person buries $6,000. It's just Cooper survived, and there's really no reason to think he didn't survive.
3: Now, do you believe that the bomb that he had was real?
4: Yeah, okay, so hard to say. Okay, most of these hijackers of the era who said they had a bomb, it was oftentimes just like a bunch of rags in a shoebox or whatever. I mean, they never needed to show it to anybody. Just the threat of a bomb was enough for an airline to say, okay, we don't care. We're going to comply. So it didn't need to be anything special, but it would have, given the description, thankfully the stewardess who sat next to him, her father was an electrician. So she kind of grew up with wires and things, and she looked at this bomb quite a lot, and she had a really good description of it when she went to the cockpit, you know, while the guy is still in the plane, she's describing this bomb, and her description of it, it has been recreated, and it would have gone off if it was real dynamite. So we're not sure if it was real or not. It didn't need to be real is the main thing. I mean, there's no reason for it to be real.
5: Sure.
4: But then again, Cooper told the stewardess, I'm not being taken alive. I will die here today. So could have been real. I am very agnostic on it. And I think most Cooper researchers would lean toward it being fake, but it was good enough of a fake to be replicated and actually work today.
3: Well, interestingly enough, I mean, he took it with him, right?
4: He probably tossed it out the back. Yeah, it wasn't down on the plane. So I mean, he probably just threw it out the woods, into the woods. And actually, that's what the FBI think. He just tossed it. And they actually sent the SR-71 Blackbird. The SR-71 Blackbird flew 5 missions over the area between Seattle and Portland along that flight path, trying to take photographs because they thought maybe they could spot the briefcase or something in the woods or in a field or something. But all 5 times the Blackbird flew, it was cloud cover, typical of that area of the country, of course, and they got nothing. But, yeah, the FBI thought he tossed the bomb. But, yeah, the bomb was not left on the plane. Whatever it was, real or not, he probably just tossed it out the back and it landed with a crash in the woods somewhere.
3: So it is possible, while improbable if you've ever flown over the Pacific Northwest, it is possible someday this could be found.
4: I mean, probably, but, you know, then again, it crashed at terminal velocity on the ground.
3: Yeah.
4: In a briefcase. It probably shattered and, you know, erosion over time. It wouldn't look like much of anything now. But, yeah, it's possible, absolutely. If there's anything out there still of Cooper's, it's going to be that, because I do think that he took the parachute and stuff with him. The most likely thing is that when he landed, he stashed the parachute, stashed the money, somehow got back to transportation, you know, came back to that area, and then threw everything in the trunk and then drove off. Because remember, he boards the plane at Portland, meaning that however he got to the airport, you know, his transportation was in the Portland area, which makes sense. He jumps out back where he started, right? So he jumps back in the Portland area, and the only thing left, honestly, I would think, the bomb and briefcase is still out there somewhere, probably.
3: So the $200,000, it's always interesting to me when people make a request for money because, in theory, he could have asked for much more.
4: Sure.
3: Do you believe, and obviously, you know, as you noted, in today's money, that's over $1 million. And I would presume if he were smart with his money and a smart investor, he probably could have lived on that for a long time. But,
4: sure.
3: I mean, why do you think he didn't ask for $500,000, $1 million? Was it a thing where it was like, they can get 200,000 quickly? Like, I don't want him to wait too long trying to get more cash.
4: That might have been, honestly, that might have been a thought he had, because we know that, so several of his copycats did ask for more, several of his copycat hijackers who jumped out, they jumped out with $500,000. So, yeah, he certainly could have asked for more, and they would have gotten it to him, you know, but $200,000, I don't know, and it's interesting, a lot of people have speculated, well, maybe he just had a $200,000 problem he needed to get solved, but we don't think that's correct, because he actually offered the stewardesses $6,000, $2,000, and he offered them a chunk of money. Just, he was like, here you go, you want some of this? And they were like, sorry, we can't take tips, is what they told him.
3: This is after they brought the money on board, he was giving it away?
4: Yeah.
3: Wow.
4: Yeah, so basically, when the money's brought on board, the passengers are let off, and three of the stewardesses are still there. He eventually lets two of them go, but three of the stewardesses are back there. They're just, you know, shooting the bull with Cooper, because he was being polite and nice to them. They weren't too afraid of him. And one of the stewardesses, the one he was sitting with, she goes, hey, there's a lot of money in that bag. Can I have some? Just joking. He goes, sure. And he pulls out $2,000, which was about 2 months' salary for a stewardess back then. And like I said, Northwest Airlines, they did have a policy of no gratuities. So they said, sorry, sir, we can't accept gratuities. But so we don't think he had a $20,000 problem, because he was willing to get rid of some of it.
3: I do love that there's no gratuity. Like, we can't take any money from this hijacker.
4: Right.
3: Don't want to break that rule. All right, stand by. We're going to head to a break. We'll be back with more D.B. 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

0: Back in the show, Brian Alvarez here, After Dark Radio, every Wednesday, live at 2 Pacific, 5 Eastern. Very happy today to be joined by attorney Ryan Burns. We are talking D.B. Cooper. And Ryan, everyone, I think, if they've known anything about this story, has seen the sketches of D.B. Cooper.
1: Mm-hmm.
0: And I remember someone was on the show once, I can't remember who it was, we were talking about police sketches, and, you know, growing up, I always was skeptical of these, because it was kind of like, somebody saw somebody for a very brief period of time, and then they are explaining what they think they saw to another person who's sketching it. And I was like, and this guy tells me, he goes, a lot of people actually gets captured because of these police sketches.
1: Mm-hmm.
0: Like, really? Now, D.B. Cooper, I mean, you talked earlier, there were three stewardesses on the airplane, and they were all just chit-chatting with him for a while. They hung out with him. They talked about money and tips and this and that.
1: Yep.
0: Did they all three collaborate on the famous sketch of D.B. Cooper?
1: Yes, yeah, the one that everyone knows and loves, the one with the sunglasses and the little kind of alien-looking head, right, a little skinny head, that was done 2 days after the hijacking in Minneapolis, which was the headquarters of Northwest Airlines. The stewardesses were back at their home base up there. And the FBI flew in their top sketch artist, a guy named Roy Rose, who has done remarkable, he's maybe the best of all time at that. And they flew him in there, and he sat down with them, and they created that sketch. And they all liked it, and the witnesses liked it. The other passengers, I mean, there were passengers who, they didn't know the guy was a hijacker at the time, of course, but they remember, they were, you know, passengers did notice the guy back there, because they did wonder, why is this stewardess. In fact, one of your local Seattle residents there, a guy named Bill Mitchell, who was a college student at the University of Oregon at the time, he was flying home for Thanksgiving. He had come up from Eugene, got on the plane at Portland, and was going back to Seattle. He was sitting across from Cooper, okay, in the back of the plane, and he couldn't. And the only reason he paid attention to Cooper at all during this 2-hour flight was because he was wondering why this cute stewardess is not paying any attention to him. He was a strapping young guy, about her age, college kid. Why is she sitting with this geeky old guy? And he basically picked on Cooper. There's no cell phones to play on back then on the plane, so he just looked at Cooper and stared at this guy and couldn't figure out why this cute girl was sitting next to this guy lighting his cigarettes for him. And they all assumed he was like a Northwest Airlines executive or something, some kind of secret shopper sort of thing. But a few passengers did take notice of him. But yeah, the stewardesses collaborated on the sketch, and there's no reason to think that it's particularly a bad sketch. We are looking for a guy with a narrow head who may have looked sort of Latin. They described him as looking as having some Latin descent. One witness was pretty particular and said one-fourth Native American or one-fourth Mexican American. They all described his skin tone as olive or dark. And he was about 6 feet tall. The ages are somewhere between 45, 50. The problem is, you know, men of that age can be kind of hard to pin down. A man, a guy who's 40 years old and 55 can sometimes be difficult, especially wearing sunglasses. But he was somewhere in the 40s and 50s, probably lower 50s. He wasn't that old. But a heavy smoker. They said he had a smoker's mouth, kind of a wrinkled mouth. His hair was receding. Didn't have great hair, not a handsome guy. The stewardesses described him as homely, which is a nice way of saying ugly. And in fact, they eliminated suspects. They were shown photos of suspects for years, you know, the stewardesses. You know, the FBI would show up with a stack of photos of suspects. Does this guy look like him? And they rejected many suspects for being too attractive. So Cooper must not have been a very handsome fella at all. They called him homely. So we're looking for kind of an ugly-looking, skinny-faced, quasi-ethnic hijacker.
0: It's just interesting because, you know, everything that you say about the sketch and the number of individuals involved in helping put the sketch together, and how high-profile this was,
1: yeah,
0: it's almost kind of surprising that, like, nobody looked at that sketch and said, my God, that's Uncle Larry.
1: Yeah, well, you know, back then, the one thing that you do have to remember, it's like, it wasn't as, you know, we have the FBI files now, so we can see when they got tips and leads and things, and a lot of leads came in based on the sketch so late. I mean, basically, when Unsolved Mysteries first aired the D.B. Cooper episode, which was in their first season in 1988, they got a lot of leads because people were seeing on TV. So, like, basically, if you didn't catch the Cooper sketch in the newspaper at the time, well, then you're just never going to see it. So that's kind of the problem, is that a person would have had to have seen this in a newspaper.
0: Yeah.
1: And been like, oh, that looks like Larry. Yeah. And so that's, so it just, I think it could have been missed. I mean, judging by, he should have been recognized from the sketch. But another problem, too, with the sketch, though, is it does look kind of young. So we have the high-quality sketches from the FBI now because they've released the files. And he's got wrinkles all over his face, whatever. But the problem is, that sketch, if you put that in a newspaper, those fine details are going to be washed out.
0: Yeah.
1: So all his facial wrinkles, all that stuff is gone. And so he looks, if you look at that sketch, the famous sketch in the newspaper, looks like a 25-year-old guy. So the FBI got a lot of tips early on from people who were like, oh, the neighbor kid down the road just got back from Vietnam and he's acting kind of weird, you know, that sort of stuff.
0: Yeah.
1: When in reality, they're looking for a guy in their 40s who is not a white guy, who is a white guy, but kind of ethnic looking too. So it's a black and white sketch. There's no kind of coloring to him, right? His skin tone is lost. So the sketch did more harm than good, I think.
0: So if you go to norjack.org, N-O-R-J-A-K.org, you've got Cooper sketches here. There's three black and white on top and three color on the bottom. Yeah. Are the bottom ones the FBI sketches you're talking about here?
1: I would say they're all. I mean, they're all FBI sketches.
0: Yeah.
1: So the FBI made several sketches over time for various reasons. What you're looking at, basically, if you're looking at Norjack, Composite A is the one that is the famous one. If you're looking at that website, yeah, they had several. That's the one that they seemed to put the most faith in, and they came back and did later sketches. But the problem with that is, I mean, your recall of somebody's face is a lot better 2 days after an event than a year later. So we don't really take a lot of stock in those other ones, honestly. But they liked the famous sketch. And like I said, on my website, you can see the original version, so you can see all the wrinkles on his forehead and stuff. He looks a little older. But like I said, it's completely washed out in the newspaper. So he looks much younger, and I think that was a problem.
0: Okay, so obviously there have been, I mean, especially if you live around here, every 6 months there's a new suspect. Mm-hmm. And yeah. I guess, where are you now? I know you, at least recently, largely believed, we're never going to find out who this guy is. I mean, DNA is degraded. We don't. I mean, it's just been so long ago. Do you have a favorite suspect?
1: It stinks. I mean, there is a woman who contacted me about a year ago, who said, "I asked Mr. Burns, I don't think my father. I don't want my father to be Cooper, but I think he may have been." And I was like, "Okay, well, I mean, and look, I get." My YouTube channel is DB Cooper Sleuth. I've got, a lot. I mean, I do a lot of stuff on Cooper. And so I get a lot of emails every month from people who think their uncle was Cooper or something. And I'm always going to entertain people and say, okay, well, tell me why, and show me pictures and things, because you never know. And this woman was pretty convincing, and there is a lot of things, but I can't get his name out. It's unfortunate because she's scared of publicity. I'm trying to coax her to come out. She's about 70 years old. It was her dad. And I'm working on her. But other than this, not really. All the famous suspects that people know, they're all terrible, honestly. They're really terrible for many reasons. And just because somebody knew somebody in Hollywood and made a documentary on Netflix about a suspect doesn't mean that's actually a good suspect, we're probably, I don't think at this point we're ever going to know, I hate to say that, as the kind of the leader of the Cooper community in a way, I hate to say that, but you never know. I think we could come to a point to where maybe 75% of people who are really into the case are like, yeah, it was probably that guy, but we're never going to find it because the DNA that they took off his, he did leave his tie on the plane, and they have recovered some DNA from his tie, but the problem was the DNA profiles. They recovered three profiles from his tie, and they are all so minor, or they're so fragmented that apparently millions of Americans could have a hot match to one of the DNA, to one of the DNA lifted. And they did recover 8 cigarette butts from the plane. They did recover his cigarette butts, but back then they didn't know what DNA was, of course, or they didn't know they could get DNA from things like this. And so they threw his cigarettes in the trash. Mm. They recovered them. They tested them. They did send them to the crime lab. and say, can you find out what kind of brand of cigarettes this is and try and get fingerprints from it? And they couldn't lift any fingerprints because Cooper probably had glue on his fingertips. All the fingerprints from around his seat were partial prints. So he probably had glue on his fingertips. But they did recover his cigarettes and they tossed them and they're gone. And we could definitely get DNA now from that. One of his hairs was taken from his headrest and that has been lost. They put that on a microscope slide and the FBI lost that in the 80s at some point. So if we had that, we could do DNA on that. But, yeah, there's no Cooper DNA out there at this point. And in case, unless somebody finds, you know, a bunch of money in their grandpa's attic or something one day, then this probably isn't getting solved.
0: Now, when you say that of all of the D.B. Cooper investigators, 75% may have somebody that they think is the best candidate, I presume in that 75%, it's a whole bunch of different people. Like, each person has somebody else that they think is the best. Or well, is there, like, one that everyone agrees on except maybe you?
1: No. Okay, so that number I was saying that I think there could come a point in the future where maybe 75% of people all agree
0: with
1: this guy.
0: Okay.
1: In the future. If a suspect comes around, he's really good. But right now, yeah, there are people who there's a good chunk of people in the Cooper community who like a guy named Ted Braden. Ted Braden's really go on the D.D. Cooper Wikipedia people and you can read about Ted Braden. He's under the suspects. He's really interesting. He's probably a little too short to be Cooper. He's about 5'8". He's under the suspects. He's really interesting. He's probably a little too short to be Cooper. He's about 5'8". Cooper's about 6 feet tall. But he's good.

0: miscreant back then. And yeah, basically, I think he's more likely to be the second gunman on the grassy knoll than to be Cooper. But, you know, he is put forth as a suspect, and there's a lot of things about him that really line up with Cooper, surprisingly. Named Skip Hall, yeah.
1: You know, we don't have time to really talk a lot about the JFK assassination, but I will say that I once, like, I was born in 75, so I'm, you know, looking at the footage. It seems like ancient history, but I've seen the footage many, many times.
0: Sure.
1: And I've read about it, everything like that. And, you know, there's always like, oh, was this shot possible? Could he have done it?
0: Right.
1: This and that. I actually went to Dealey Plaza about...
0: very small.
1: I was flabbergasted. I was flabbergasted by the size of Dealey Plaza because it looks so much bigger when you watch the footage. And all I know is, man, I went there, I looked at Dealey Plaza, and I was like, somebody could have done this.
0: Easily. It's very, very, very doable when you go there. Oh, everyone's reaction when I go to Dallas, they go, oh, I get it.
1: Yeah.
0: I see.
1: You don't get it if you're not there. Like,
0: yeah. As point blank as you could kind of be with a rifle, it was basically point blank. I mean, it was a really easy shot, honestly.
1: All right. Stand by, everybody. Back in a moment with more After Dark Radio, Sports Byline Broadcasting Network.

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3: 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And we will start today.
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0: and man, this show flew by. We are already out of time. But, Ryan, there's a million ways to listen to you. You've got a YouTube show as well as a website, so let's get some plugs out.
1: Yeah, D.D. Cooper Sleuth on YouTube, D.D. Cooper Sleuth, and I've got about 100 videos on Cooper. I do a live show every 2 weeks or so that lasts about 3 or 4 hours. 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Cooper Sleuth, and you'll find me. And website, Norjack, NORJAK.org. That's the FBI's code name for the Cooper case. That's Northwest Hijack, basically. And actually, J. Edgar Hoover came up with that himself, the actual J. Edgar Hoover. Yeah, pretty cool. Anyway, there's that, and also on Facebook, the official D.B. Cooper group on Facebook. Just look it up, the official D.B. Cooper group. But mainly just check out my YouTube channel, D.B. 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
0: And you do a lot of conferences, too.
1: Yeah, we do the every year in Portland, Vancouver. We do the the D.B. Cooper conference every year. We've got some of the passengers will show up, things like that. FBI agents, yeah, D.B. Cooper conference, CooperCon they call it.
0: When is it this year?
1: Every November.
0: Every November? Okay.
1: Yep.
0: I'm gonna try and make
1: in
0: it
1: Vancouver.
0: Back for that. Yeah.
1: That's fun.
0: Not too far. So yeah, check it out, everybody. D.B. Cooper's Sleuth is YouTube. Norjack, NORJAK.org is the website, and the CooperCon as well. And I want to thank you so much, Ryan, for doing the show here today, and hopefully we can get you back on, talk more D.B. Cooper, and some JFK I want to talk about as well. Yes.
1: Looking forward to it.
0: All right.
1: Thanks for having me on.
0: Yep, thanks so much, and of course, thanks everybody for listening. We'll talk to you next time, After Dark Radio, Sports Byline Broadcasting Network.

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1: News this hour from Town Hall. I'm Ron Taylor. Vice President J.D. Vance has arrived in Switzerland for talks between the U.S. and Iran. He departed yesterday, a day after the talks were supposed to begin in Geneva. Vance confirmed the negotiations are underway with the arrival of Jared Kushner and Steve Witkoff yesterday. President Trump has issued a new statement on tolls in the Strait of Hormuz.
2: President Donald Trump is threatening to impose U.S. tolls in the Strait of Hormuz if a final deal with Iran is not reached in 60 days. Trump highlighted that the initial agreement to end the war with Iran calls for toll-free travel through the vital waterway for 60 days and says there will be no tolls after the 60-day period has expired unless they are imposed by and for the United States of America. Trump says the money would be used for services rendered as the guardian angel to the countries of the Middle East for past, present, and future reimbursement costs. The current memorandum does not preclude future fees. I'm Lisa Dwyer.
1: Measles are on the march in the state of Utah.
3: Utah spent the past year fighting measles outbreaks in almost every county, and experts say there's no clear end in sight. Health officials worry measles cases will rise again when school starts and cold weather kicks in. International health experts are set to gather in November to determine whether the U.S. and Mexico will both keep their measles-free designations. Canada lost its last year. Bob Agnew reporting.
1: President Trump is lashing out at Italian Prime Minister Giorgia Meloni, insisting she asked over and over for a photo with him at the recent Group of Seven summit in France, and he's criticizing what he says was Italy's lack of cooperation during the Iran war. His remarks on social media yesterday are deepening the spat between the allies. The dust-up led Italy's foreign minister to cancel a planned trip to the United States. News and analysis at townhall.com.
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1: New allegations are raising questions about financial dealings tied to California's governor and his family.
8: Reports claim nonprofit and political fundraising linked to Governor Gavin Newsom and his wife directed millions into a for-profit media company. Well, the governor set a record for so-called behested donations from businesses with interests before the state. The allegations also point to broader criticism of one-party rule in California, citing stalled infrastructure projects and ongoing policy challenges. No formal charges have been filed, and the claims remain under scrutiny. John Scott reporting.
1: The entrance to the hotel housing Iran's World Cup team in Tijuana, Mexico, was barricaded and flanked by police and members of the Mexican National Guard. Despite the tensions and challenges surrounding Iran's participation in the World Cup, yesterday morning found the mood inside the hotel relaxed, even jubilant, as several dozen fans mingled and bonded with their shared excitement. News and analysis at townhall.com. Kansas City, Missouri is planning to boost security by installing facial recognition cameras on their city buses.
9: However, the rollout has been delayed by technical and financial issues. Officials hope the cameras will be ready for the World Cup matches the city began hosting this week. Privacy concerns have also played a role in the delay. The state backed out of providing funds, but the program is moving forward with federal and local money. Safe Space Global, the company behind the project, believes the technology will enhance safety. Critics worry about privacy and potential misuse. Keith Peters, Washington.
1: Father's Day is today, and Americans are expected to spend big. The National Retail Federation's annual survey projects Father's Day spending this year to hit a record $28 billion. 60% 50% plan on getting Father's Day cards. 58% say they want to buy Dad some new clothes. You'll find more news and breaking news and analysis at townhall.com.
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14: 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Laura Snow Couture with us. Mark Mancini, the World's Worst Sports Handicapper with us. And of course, our guest, Dan Schlossberg. The new baseball Bible we've had on Dan many, many times. Nobody knows more baseball than Dan Schlossberg. And, of course, we'll play Laura's favorite part of the show, Barron Sports Trivia. And, of course, so much is happening in sports. The Knicks parade on Thursday. People comparing the 1973 Knickerbockers versus the 2026 Knicks. I don't know how you can do that because the three-point shot, I think, has totally turned the game around. I remember interviewing John Wooden when the college game brought in the three-point shot, and he said, Fred, the way we play is to get closer to the basket, not further away. But with the three-point shot, sometimes you're setting up further away from the basket at 22 feet. So your thoughts about that, SportsFred at AOL.com, SportsFred at AOL.com. The odds are already out for 2027. The Spurs, the favorite, then the Thunder, then the Celtics, then the Knicks. They're the fourth choice. The Lakers are 45-1. Now, I don't know. The bottom line is, are they going to be healthy? Is Reeves going to come back? Is LeBron going to come back? You know, people are saying maybe LeBron will go up north and play with Curry in San Francisco. Well, that's possible, but then how would his son be treated by the Lakers? Bronny, got to think about that. If he's a good dad, he's not going to leave his son hanging there. Your thoughts, SportsFred at AOL.com, SportsFred at AOL.com. Cover of Sports Illustrated. The draft, of course, next week. Cameron Boozer of Duke on the cover. He's not going to be the number one pick. Last year, of course, Cooper became the number one pick from Duke. That's never happened before, so it's not going to happen this year either. Washington, the Wizards have the number one pick. Back with more on Sports Overnight America right after this.

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1: 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As AI transforms how work gets done, a new IBM CEO study finds success will depend on how quickly organizations redesign their workforce. CEOs agree people are the priority. 83% of CEOs say AI success depends more on people's adoption than the technology. But many organizations are still struggling to redesign roles, build new skills, and rethink how teams collaborate. This gap is already showing up in the workplace. CEOs say only 25% of employees are using AI as part of their jobs, even though 86% believe their workforce have the skills to collaborate with AI. Looking ahead, CEOs expect the impact on jobs to accelerate. By 2028, 29% of employees may need reskilling for different roles, while 59% will likely require upskilling to perform their current roles more effectively. The findings suggest the real challenge isn't just adopting AI, it's aligning jobs, skills, and ways of working with the speed of AI transformation. To learn more, visit ibm.com/IBV.
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0: Hey, welcome back, everybody. Sports Overnight America. Later, Dan Schlossberg, the new baseball Bible. Right now with Art, Laura, and Mark, we'll talk about this, that, and anything in sports. You know, Roger Goodell's the commissioner of football, and Manfred's the commissioner of baseball, and something happened on Wednesday that sort of hit me in the head. San Francisco's at Atlanta, and they waited an hour and 53, with the second inning, the rain hit, they waited an hour and 53 minutes to call the game off. They played the next day, and the Braves actually lost twice to the Giants the next day on Thursday of this week. Bottom line is, you know, Manfred is so worried about the fan and speeding up the game. Art, I think there should be a limit, hour, one way or the other. Either the game is canceled or you play the game. I don't think you keep the fans waiting in Atlanta or anywhere else an hour and 53 minutes. Art Source, what do you think?
1: Yeah, unless it's at the end of the season and it's a game that really is important and it looks, you know, like they're not going to be able to get any more games. And I agree with you, Fred, because it is all about, you know, keeping the game short. Well, you don't want to keep people in the stadium for 3-4 hours to play a baseball game. It doesn't make a whole lot of sense to me. But one of the things that you know, also scare me about baseball right now is, you know, you have to think about the fans. When you have lightning and you have inclement weather, you know, those stadiums are predominantly steel. And you gotta get the people into cover. I mean, I know in golf tournaments when they have, you know, lightning in the area, they go ahead and clear the area, even if they're not sure it's going to hit. And that's something that I think is real important because, you know, you don't want to take that for granted.
0: Laura, what do you think about an hour and 53 minutes and what just Art said about the possibility of lightning and the fans getting hurt?
2: I agree with Art. I mean, I was yesterday on the freeway when the 405 was closed entirely and all six lanes of traffic were diverted onto Wilshire. I mean, it was, I was in the car for 2 hours to go up literally, you know, 20 feet. So 2 hours is a long time to wait for a game to start.
0: And Mark, Mark, you're always obstinate. What do you think?
3: Well, I think, you know, it's ludicrous to say the least. I mean, you know, you got a game, you should look at it in an hour. I think it was more booze sales and merchandise. You know, that's basically what it was, because what are the fans going to do? I mean, that's the only thing. So more money for, you know, the Atlanta Braves organization. If you can have people sit for 2 hours and order foods and buy merchandise and then decide to call it, maybe the traffic would clear out there. You know, Atlanta's traffic is almost like L.A. It's not as bad, but it's pretty bad.
1: It's pretty bad. You're 100% right. Hey, Mark, you know what, Fred, I wanted to ask you a question. What are your thoughts on what happened with Brendan Sorsby? Do you think the athletic directors of the Big 12 got together with Texas Tech and said, hey, this is real? Because Texas Tech came out Monday and basically said, you're not playing next year. And now he's going to enter the NFL supplemental draft.
0: I think they were going to sue Texas Tech, and Texas Tech has a lot of money, obviously, with the donors and whatever. But if you missed it, folks, Sorsby's gambling supplemental draft, and who knows if the NFL will gamble on him as he gambled, 1,000 times or something like that. I only saw him play once for Cincinnati last year. He looked okay, but I don't think he was the dominant type quarterback.
1: Well, they say all 32 teams are going to go to his
3: Steelers want him.
1: All 32 teams are going to go to his workout, so we'll see.
2: I mean, he's got character issues, obviously, they're going to look at, you know.
0: But it's interesting, you know, they're worried about gambling, gambling, and gambling, and obviously all the commercials are gambling, gambling, and gambling.
3: Yeah.
0: Art, talk about that, because it's so hypocritical, it's beyond belief.
1: It is so hypocritical, because, you know, I remember, you know, when I had Rams Score magazine, or I would go to a Dodger game, big signs posted in the clubhouse, you know, basically talking about gambling and you know, and now, you know, DraftKings, you know, you've got BetMGM, you've got Caesar's Palace, you've got all these companies that are actually in cahoots with the leagues.
0: Yes.
1: And that just, to me, that's not right.
2: Not to mention all the star players doing commercials for DraftKings and MGM Bet or all the other gambling entities.
3: Well, it's almost like what the WWE has done. You know, when Vince McMahon sold it, they bought it, and now they've got, you know, Saudi Arabian money. They're having these fights in Saudi Arabia and everything. And, you know, I think, you know, this is where it's going. People are just chasing the almighty buck. And you see, you know, with the UFC and all that, it's all about the money today.
0: Laura, you're an attorney, so I'm going to throw this to you, and then Art, and then Mark. On Wednesday, on last week, Pride Night, and the teams in baseball wore a special hat. There were pitchers around baseball and players around baseball who put a biblical number on their hat, and whatever the case might be. And now the league has come on those people. But the other side of it is, shouldn't I'm the least religious human being on earth, but should these guys who are religious make their case? Laura, what do you think if it came to court? What do you think?
2: Well, I mean, it's a rule that they violated. You're not supposed to write anything on your apparel. And there is also...
1: Laura, should you be forced to wear a hat if you don't agree with it?
2: They are allowed to opt out of wearing the hat, is my understanding. So they don't have to wear the pride hat. They can wear just the regular cap that they wear all the time. So there is an opt-out.
1: Are
2: we going
1: to have a straight night at the ballpark pretty soon?
0: On a serious note, what do you think? Because I'll tell you that the 24th and 25th and 26th player on the San Francisco Giants put the thing on their hat. But if it's Clayton Kershaw with the Dodgers 3 years ago, they're going to listen to him. They're not going to necessarily listen to the 24th and 25th and 26th player on
2: I think, you know, like any rule, it's going to lose its effect if it's not enforced. And their argument in court will be, you know, that it's been selectively enforced and it's religious discrimination because it wasn't enforced against Clayton Kershaw when they put Vesia's number on their uniforms after his daughter died. So there's a legal theory, a legal principle that if a rule isn't enforced, it's not enforceable. So there is a waiver, estoppel. But not on the other side of it, they violated the rule.
1: The York Independent, so the York Revolution, which is an independent league, they canceled the whole series because the players came out and said they just did not want to do Pride Night. Now, that made national news. Now the Department of Justice is coming into this thing. So, I mean, to me, can we just stick with playing baseball? Pride Month is wonderful.
3: I think, you know.
1: Pride Month is wonderful.
3: You know, I look at this when I was growing up. I want to say the world was black and white. It was cut, you know, more or less one thing. Now we've created gray areas to a certain extent. I think the only way to flip this thing around where they don't go after these guys and oppose this whole thing is you've got to have more and more of these people. I mean, 2, 3, 4, 5, 6 people ain't going to turn it. If you had 16, 26, 126, 246, then you're going to get the message out there. And I think that's the big thing. I think, you know, if people want to support whatever they want, you see the World Cup, you know, and people are supporting it and everything. I just think it's, you know, to me, to single out those 6 guys and, you know, I'm a religious guy. And Fred, you know that, Artie and Laura. I mean, I don't know if I'd do it. I mean, I'm going to stick to what I believe in.
0: But the other side, you know, inclusion has to be part of the world in 2026.
1: That's what makes it such a dilemma.
3: You know,
2: I got to say, there's pride flags around my neighborhood, and I'm very proud that our city is exhibiting pride flags. I don't think it hurts anybody. If you don't want to display a pride flag, you don't have to. Like I said, the players can opt out. They don't have to wear the caps. And there's no reason why it should generate this much controversy.
3: I think Blake Treinen falls in the same category as Clayton Kershaw on this.
0: Yes,
3: Blake Treinen's a big,
0: But he's not quite the pitcher that Kershaw was. All right, we'll come back and play some Barons. Later we'll play, we'll talk to Dan Schlossberg, the new baseball Bible, all straight away, right now, on Sports Overnight America.

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0: Hey, welcome back, everybody. Barron Sports Trivia time on Sports Overnight America. Later, Dan Schlossberg, the new baseball Bible, will make an appearance. We've had him on many, many, many times. And Art, before we start, you're 128 years of age, and it's tough in the middle of the night to answer these questions sometimes. So what legal medicinal product might you be taking as we speak?
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0: Sounds interesting. All right, Laura, you ready for Barron Sports Trivia, your favorite part of the show?
2: My most favorite part of the show, and I'm absolutely ready.
0: All right, here we go. Of course, the Knicks won in 1973 and again in 2026. The Blazers, the Portland Blazers, have not won since 1977. Who was their center when they won the NBA championship in 1977?
2: Bill Walton.
0: Bill Walton? Really?
2: In 77.
0: You're going to stick to that? You're going to stick to that? Really?
2: No. I don't know.
0: Mark, was it Bill Walton? Mark?
3: It was Bill Walton because the Blazers took a 2-0. I mean, the Sixers took a 2-0 lead back to Portland, I think, and Portland won 4 in a row. And I hated to see the Sixers lose that series. But yeah, it's big redhead Bill Walton.
0: Laura?
1: Who's the big enforcer on that team with
3: Maurice Lucas?
1: Maurice Lucas. That was a combination you didn't want to mess with there.
2: Right.
0: Brittany Wicks from UCLA also on that team. So, Laura, you got it
1: right.
0: Way
1: to go, Laura.
0: Way to go, Laura. Okay. Mark's turn right here on Barron Sports Trivia. Mark, you ready?
3: Yeah.
0: All right.
3: Is it a pirate question?
0: I don't think so. All right. Who said this, okay? He's talking about Sandy Koufax now. Who said this? Trying to hit him is like trying to drink coffee with a fork. Who said that?
3: The great one, Vin Scully, man.
0: Vin Scully was a hitter?
3: Oh, no. It was a broadcaster or was it anybody? It was a hitter that said that?
1: Yeah, National League hitter.
3: I see Tony Gwynn.
0: Tony Gwynn said that.
3: Yeah.
1: Tony Gwynn never faced.
0: Tony Gwynn, Koufax? Koufax retired.
3: Well, I know, but, you know, maybe watching him or something. Wasn't Willie Stargell.
1: Can I throw one in there, friend? I'm
2: going to
1: go with Willie McCovey.
0: What?
2: You don't get more than one guess, Mark.
0: Willie McCovey? You said Willie McCovey?
3: If he ain't cheating, he ain't trying, Laura.
0: Laura, you have
1: all I know is as a left-handed hitter, I would not want to face Sandy Koufax.
0: Laura, do you have any idea who might this have been?
2: No, I need a hint.
0: Mark could have been right, but he said he was wrong.
2: Mark could have been right. Willie Stargell?
0: Willie Stargell's the answer. So, Mark, as usual, you're wrong, and Laura's right. Congratulations.
1: You are the world's worst hand camper.
0: Mark, I'm trying to set you up.
3: I know you were. That was my idol, too.
1: Well, all right, there's your left-handed hitter trying to hit.
3: Yeah.
1: There you go.
0: All right, Art, you ready?
1: I am ready, friend.
0: This is talking about Satchel Paige. You ready?
3: Satchel Paige.
0: You ready, Art? He's a better pitcher than I ever hoped to be. He's a better pitcher than I ever hoped to be. Talking about the great Satchel Paige. Art, who might that have been?
3: Ooh. I'm going to throw one out there.
0: Let Art go first.
1: I'm going to take a wild, crazy guess. I'm going to throw the old Milwaukee Braves left-hander who was awesome.
0: Warren Spahn.
1: We mentioned him earlier in the show.
0: Warren Spahn.
1: That's who I'm going to go with.
0: All right, Laura, is it Warren Spahn who said he's a better pitcher than I ever hoped to be?
2: I don't know. It doesn't sound like I don't have any idea. I need hints. You know, I'm like a hint. I have a low handicap. Whatever.
0: He's a TV broadcaster, also.
2: Also a TV broadcaster.
0: Had a brother named Paul.
1: Did he play for the Twins?
0: Had a brother named Paul.
2: Had a brother named Paul.
1: Oh,
0: also,
2: I'm getting too many hints.
0: he was a little confused sometimes.
1: He was on the NBC Game of the Week too with Pee Wee Reese.
0: Art knows this.
2: Art knows, so he knows.
1: He used to say is he slutted the third base, and every English teacher in St. Louis would go nuts.
0: Laura, Mike, do you take a guess?
2: No, I don't know.
0: The great Dizzy Dean. Art knows that.
3: Dizzy Dean.
0: All right, a couple more questions on Barron Sports Trivia on Sports Overnight America. Laura, we're back to you. You ready?
2: I'm ready.
0: This would be talking about Tom Seaver, the great USC and Mets pitcher. Blind people come to the park just to hear him pitch. Blind people come to the park just to hear him pitch. What Hall of Famer may have said that?
2: That's a great line.
0: Talking about Tom Seaver.
1: Who had the greatest lines in baseball history?
2: Who had the greatest what? I'm sorry?
1: One-liners and funny things.
2: Oh. Greatest one-line. Well, what couldn't have been?
3: Oh, I know.
2: Couldn't have been Yogi Berra.
0: Mark, you know. Who is it?
3: I think it's Yogi Berra.
0: Yogi Berra.
1: She said it.
2: Well, I mean, he had the greatest one-liners in baseball.
3: That was a huge hint.
2: Yeah.
0: Did Yogi Berra go to Arizona State?
3: No, Barry Bonds.
1: Oh, must have been Gary Gentry then.
0: He was drafted in 1966 from Arizona State.
1: Oh, okay. Then that would be Rick Monday.
0: That was 65.
2: Wow.
0: Who was the next year?
1: Reggie Jackson.
0: Reggie Jackson, Hall of Famer.
1: Sal Bando?
0: Said, no, it was Reggie Jackson.
1: I was going to go through the whole team.
3: What hat did Reggie Jackson go in the Hall of Fame with? The A's or the Yankee hat?
0: I think the A's. I don't know. Okay.
3: Yeah.
0: Okay. Here we go. Who said this? Talking about who said this? A famous pitcher. If I had been in Jackie Robinson's shoes, I never would have made it. If I had been in Jackie Robinson's shoes, I never would have made it. Bob Gibson said that. Congratulations. I didn't know. Why'd you get that so quickly?
1: Because I remember him actually saying that on a NBC telecast, Game of the Week. Because I mean, Bob Gibson was an amazing athlete. Played for the Harlem Globetrotters. Like,
3: when did he die?
1: Before.
3: I don't know.
1: He always had like problems with his breathing. I know he had asthma. I believe he was at. But great
0: he died
1: pitcher,
0: a few, he died, great pitcher. 1.12 ERA in 1968. They lowered the mound the next year because he was so dominant. Koufax and Gibson were the most dominant two pitchers in the 60s. All right, very quickly, I want to go off the subject and talk about something. SI Sports Illustrated this month has some of the best games in the National Football League. And guess what? The one game that I would not want to miss, Christmas Day, the Rams and the Seahawks. All right, bottom line. I think that's one of the Netflix games, and I refuse to buy Netflix. Art, would that not upset you? You have Netflix, but I don't. Would that not upset you, as a fan?
1: Hey, Fred, I went through it this morning. I wanted to watch the second round of the United States Open, and I couldn't find it anywhere. You know, it was on Peacock, and I mean, never in the history of major tournaments have I seen it on a pay-per-view. Now it's even infringing its way into golf. And it's just a matter of time until we're going to have to pay for everything we want. You know, I remember as a kid being in line at a market and looking at the TV guide just to see who was playing on the Saturday game of the week. And now you couldn't figure out where they're playing if you had every network there was. It's so hard to figure out.
0: Laura, can you figure it out? You've got all the streaming channels, but December 25, Christmas, Seattle at home versus the Rams. I think that's a Netflix game. Would that not upset you if you didn't have Netflix? Even if you did have Netflix,
2: I just think it's wrong to keep the fans out. I mean, Netflix is the most expensive streaming app by far. I think it's like $20 a month now or something, $19.99.
1: Yeah,
2: I mean, which is really out of reach for a lot of people. And it's one of those things that, you know, if you're struggling financially, those things are easy to cut, but you're just losing such a huge fan base. And I think it's going to come back to haunt the leagues if they continue to do this.
0: Mark,
1: did you hear?
3: Yeah.
1: They were supposed to have Roger Goodell in front of the Congress, and he didn't even show up to talk about the antitrust law. I'm sorry. Go ahead.
0: It's a great topic. Go ahead, Mark.
3: I think, you know what, Laura's absolutely right, because I said this long ago, if you're trying to reach, you know, the younger audience, and you're charging these enormous prices to go in, I'd love to know a Disneyland, how many kids have been going to Disneyland? It's probably being dominated by foreign money coming into this country, because how many people can actually afford to go to Disneyland? It'll
0: and
3: cost
0: they have
3: you
0: to,
3: a
0: they have to show their passports too. All right, gonna come back with Dan Schlossberg and then a whole lot more on sports overnight.

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14: Hey, welcome back, Sports Overnight America, with Art, with Mark, with Laura. Yours truly, Fred. 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We've had Dan Schlossberg on many times, the author of the New Baseball Bible and other books. He's also a travel expert. Dan, we never asked you about that. You travel around the country. I know you got a travel show on the internet. Tell us about that.
15: I do a show called Travel Itch Radio, 15th year now. We've had over 630 episodes. Anything to do with travel, it's got everything to do with Travel Itch Radio. And I call it Travel Itch because people get the itch to travel.
14: All right, how about the itch to get injured?
16: Hey, if gas prices keep going down, we're all going to be able to travel.
14: Oh, yeah. Dan, your favorite team, the Braves, and my favorite team, the Dodgers, have more injuries they can count. What about that? And Strider, of course, now hurt and probably out for another month. Tell us about that.
15: Well, it happens. Last year, the Braves had so many injuries, I couldn't recover at all. I mean, when Chris Sale went down last year and missed a couple of months, that did it. He was their number one pitcher. He had won the Triple Crown of pitching the year before. So this year, Sale is healthy, but everybody else is hurt. So unless Schwellenbach and A.J. Smith-Schwarber and Hurston Waldrop come back soon, or unless the Braves make a trade, they're in big trouble with pitching too, not just hitting.
14: Art, you're 128 years of age. You know about injuries. You're on with Dan Schlossberg. Art, you're on the
16: Dan, I wanted to talk a little bit about that National League East because, right here. Can you hear me?
14: Yeah. We can hear you.
16: You can hear me? Okay. Yeah. What I was going to say is, Dan, one of the most important things I wanted to talk to you about is that National League East. It seems like the Phillies are starting to make a move. They got derailed a little bit by the Mets in the last game last night. But the thing I wanted to talk to you about is that not only the injuries the Braves have, but their farm system seems to be bringing up young kids with great arms. Now, how important has, you know, Antonelli really put the farm system in a position where they could be successful?
15: Well, a kid named Didier Fuentes has been phenomenal this year out of the bullpen. Last year, he was a starter and really flopped. But as a reliever, he's great. And he's probably going to wind up back in the rotation soon because they need him. I mean, it's that simple. Richie is very unpredictable. He pitched 5 scoreless innings in relief Sunday. And then in his next start, he gave a 3-home run to the Giants and never hit home runs. So, you know, rookies are usually unreliable. Not always, but usually. Drake Baldwin was a big exception last year. But we'll see. You're right. The Braves have a lot of pitching strength, and they're going to be dealing some strength because they're going to have to trade young arms for veteran pitchers if they're going to go into the playoffs.
14: Laura, your Dodgers have injury after injury. You're on Dan Schlossberg.
17: Yeah, I was going to ask you, Dan, why you think there are more injuries now and why you think that. I mean, I read this, I think it was in The Athletic, where they ranked all the team's needs. And the only need for the Dodgers had was better health. That was it. Do you have an idea or an opinion as to why or if there are more injuries now than there used to be?
15: I can sum it up in one word: weightlifting. These guys all lift heavy weights when they really should be practicing flexibility. A couple of years ago, the Seattle Mariners hired a female instructor, a flexibility coach, and it really helped the team stay injury-free.
17: Interesting. They should all be doing Pilates and yoga.
16: To add on to that, you guys, the Japanese are real proponents of this martial arts.
14: Yeah.
16: And they're talking about stretching and the Taekwondo and the flow and getting all the things moving and everything. I got to believe you're right. And I also have another theory on that, you guys.
14: All right.
16: Too fast. In other words, they're going 5 innings. They're throwing as hard as they can. Old pitchers in the old days, like your Mel Stottlemyres, you can go back to many great pitchers that Warren Spahn, they took a little off, put a little on. They planned on a perfect inning being 3 ground balls to the shortstop.
15: Absolutely right. Look at Greg Maddux. Greg Maddux did not throw hard, but he had great location. That's what counts.
14: Mark Mancini, you're Paul Skeens, not doing as well this year. You're on with Dan Schlossberg.
18: Yeah, you know, Dan, the National League Cy Young race, I haven't seen it this fast pace now, and we're not even out of June. But when they have the front runners, and you know I'm going to stick with Skeens, but the one guy that's going to top all these guys, and he's in your backyard. See, the thing with Mizorowski, Sanchez, I'm not saying they're doing it with smoke and mirrors. And, you know, Ohtani's got the blister, and they're figuring him out a little. They haven't.
16: Mizorowski's doing it with lots of smoke, Mark.
18: Yeah, but you can burn your arm quite big. The guy they haven't figured out, and he's won wherever he's gone, is a guy that's in Dan's backyard, Chris Sale. Chris Sale's the best left-hander I've seen since Randy Johnson.
15: Yeah,
18: that's Chris Sale on line one.
15: Miz is pitching tonight against the Braves, and I'm not looking forward to it. His last game, he had 15 strikeouts, no walks. He was just incredible. One run.
16: It's a matchup two really good baseball teams. Other than the Dodgers, those two teams are the teams you got to watch out for in the National League. You guys agree?
18: The Brewers can be beat. You know, the league, you know, we haven't got there, and Pittsburgh sitting in fourth place and figured out it beat all those teams on the road and take series from them. So we still got the dog days of summer. I don't think Milwaukee's going to be up there, but they're sitting pretty right now.
14: Dan,
15: they win every year.
14: Dan, I have a question for you.
15: Bryce
14: Harper, Mike Trout. Trout's hurt again. Yeah. Both are going to the Hall of Fame. If their careers ended this morning, who would you vote for between one of the two, Bryce Harper or Mike Trout? Dan, take it away.
15: I think I'd vote for Bryce Harper by an eyelash, only because he played both the outfield and first base and was an all-star at both positions.
14: And he was a catcher in high school and junior college.
18: Yeah,
15: that's right. That's right.
16: You know, the sad part about the Mike Trout situation is he's having a great comeback year this year after having a couple years where he was down and out.
18: Right.
16: And to hurt that hamstring, I watched the highlights the other night on MLB when they're a little quick pitch. And he came flying around first base going to third. And I'm saying, please, Mike, don't pull a hamstring. And then the next night, he pulls a hamstring.
15: Well, how about all these guys that slide head first into the base and hurt their hands or break a finger? Happens all the time.
14: Laura, Mr. Ohtani might be injured. Your thoughts?
17: Yeah, I heard he has a blister, but he pitched. I mean, he had a bad inning. I think they scored four runs against him the other day. And he's got some kind of blister. But, I mean, his ERA is still like 1.1 or something.
18: Well, I think it's 1.46 now.
16: He had a bad inning. He gave up four runs in his ERA.
18: Well, until the Pirates and Braves got to him, it was 0.74.
17: Yeah, but you know who you guys are forgetting about? You're forgetting about Yamamoto. I mean, he has pitched phenomenally this year.
18: Well,
15: when they write the story of this season, it's going to be called Les Mis.
17: Well,
18: really high on that guy. I think it's a flash in the pan. I mean, he throws hard, but
16: Marky, he threw 30 Yamamoto, over 100 miles an hour.
18: I would take Yamamoto over Mizorowski.
15: You know what all of you are overlooking? I think we're going to have a player strike before the season ends. That's what happened in 1994. Remember 94? No postseason? It's going to happen again.
14: Why?
18: Yeah. You might be right.
15: Because the players are so aggravated, they're so stirred up by Bruce Meyer and by the owner's proposals, that's the only leverage they've got.
17: Otherwise, they're going to lose the draft. The owner's proposals are outrageous. I mean, they just want to cut in half the draft, all the money for the draft.
18: It's not going down.
17: Put an age limit on it. I mean, it's just...
16: I think, you know what, now that you brought that up, and you, Laura, as well,
18: you might be
16: I
18: right.
16: think professional sports is it. Real tough situation right now, you guys. I think you're going to see a lot of things happening because they're pricing the old story about the goose with the golden egg. They're pricing themselves out of the masses' ability to go and watch.
14: Dan, what do you think?
17: No, I was going to say the owner's position on the draft is, well, it doesn't matter that much because the players are going to stay in college now with the NIL, and they're going to use colleges just sort of like how professional football does, like their own draft organization. So it's all, you know, so up in the air right now.
18: You know,
15: both sides have big war chests because they're expecting a major dramatic labor interruption. We might not have a season in 2027, let alone the winter meetings, let alone free agency, let alone trades. All this stuff is going to go by the wayside. And are fans going to forgive them this time? I don't think so.
14: Dan, the good news, if there's a strike in 2027, in 2020 with the obviously the COVID thing, I turned on to the Waltons, which I haven't seen for 50 years. So there's going to be a TV show that all of us are going to get hooked on instead of baseball. What's your TV
16: party
14: show?
16: Party animals and the Savannah Bananas.
14: Yeah.
18: Well,
15: how about the Dutton Ranch?
18: Fred, and I know we're switching subjects outside of baseball here, but yesterday I was talking to a guy that got the flag football thing going. And I know, Artie, you might not be a big proponent of this. I know Fred and I have agreed on it. With soccer mom not letting her son play football, flag football in the Olympics is going to overtake. I'm not going to say it's going to overtake the NFL.
16: Mark, I got more injuries playing flag football because we played it in spring football in high school. No, what you don't understand is you were taught to hit people, okay? And when you get in there and you're competing and playing real hard, all of a sudden your true primal instincts come back. So you got to watch that. You can, because you have no helmets on, and I mean, it's scary.
15: Well, better they should play flag football than vote for the National American League All-Star lineups, because fan voting is a farce. It's a disgrace. Manfred Mann ought to be out of office if he allows it.
18: Yeah, I'm not a big Manfred guy.
14: But everybody can vote five times a day? Is that the voting rule?
16: That sounds like California, you guys.
14: I think you can vote five times a day. Dan, is that the vote? Is that the rule in baseball?
15: It's like Honduras, only worse in baseball. And also, every team is promoting vote for your favorites. That is not the spirit of the All-Star game. You vote for the best players. If you don't vote for the best players, you have no business voting at all.
18: You know,
16: they waited like a third for the teams and the players, and a third for the fans. And I mean,
18: well, if you've been a

0: Baines should not be in.
1: Harold Baines, yeah.
2: Oh, God,
3: you
2: Harold
3: can make arguments against Ozzie Smith and Bill Mazeroski, too. Mazeroski had one home run. That's why he's in the Hall of Fame.
2: Clive's a great defensive second baseman. Come on, dude.
3: There are lots of those.
2: Hollywood star.
3: Rick Shane Lynch was another one. Great defensive second baseman.
2: All right, should Beta make it or no? My yes, Beta's in. Yes or no? Yes?
3: Should he make it? He's borderline.
1: We all agree, Beta's
3: is borderline.
1: Most overlooked center fielder of that era.
4: Laura, you can agree on this. When we were watching the All-Star games in the 70s, 80s, 90s, you could budge Joe Morgan, Steve Garvey, Dave Concepcion, Mike Schmidt. The way it's going now, every year there's 40 new guys in this thing.
3: Well, that's good.
5: The best players are kind of in the All-Star game. I mean, there might be a few exceptions, but for the most part, the fans, I think, have been pretty responsible.
1: Hey, Fred,
3: I'll give you one guy who's never been an All-Star starter who deserves to be, Matt Olson.
4: Oh, my God.
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2: 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Laura happens to be a major Raider fan. On October 8th, the Raiders go up to San Francisco to play the 49ers. Ed and you going to San Francisco to watch that one, Laura Snoke?
5: You know, I hadn't thought about that, but that could be a lot of fun. I was thinking about going to Vegas to watch the Bills.

0: Bills game, but it's probably going to be way too expensive of a ticket now that I think about it. Not counting on how much I'm going to lose at the table. So San Francisco might be a better bet.
1: Art, was that a game you'd want to see?
2: Well, I think the
3: remember, I played in like four of those exhibition games, and they were great games. Even, you know, we used to play the 49ers against the Raiders, and it was great times. Mark, you know. I mean, that was a rivalry for a lot of years.
2: Yeah, but then if you remember, there was one season they banned it because the fans started getting into it. So they stopped the Raider 49er exhibition games. Fred, remember that?
1: Yeah, I do. Yeah. Let's talk a little bit about Las Vegas, soon to be a ball club in Major League Baseball. I watch a lot of games from Sacramento. I like watching the A's because the ballpark, home run, and home run. And last week, of course, they played in Las Vegas in the minor league ball, the Aviators ballpark. And, Art, do you have any thoughts about home run, and home run in Sacramento?
3: Well, let's put it this way, Fred. I've bet 11 ball games, so I bet the over in 11 games, and I'm 9-2 so far.
1: Yeah.
3: So
1: Thursday night, I played fantasy, and, of course, I played five members of the A's. They scored 5 runs in the first inning.
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5: News this hour from Town Hall. I'm Ron Taylor. Iran has closed the Strait of Hormuz again, citing Israel attacks on Lebanon and U.S. bad faith in their interim agreement with the war.
6: Friday, President Donald Trump said he was optimistic.
7: Well, those ships are flowing out of the Hormuz Strait like nobody's ever seen before.
6: Today, Israeli strikes on southern Lebanon killed at least 16 people, hours after reports of a ceasefire agreement. Israel vows to keep Israeli forces in southern Lebanon until any threat to Israel is eliminated. Hezbollah refuses to halt its attacks unless Israel commits to withdrawing from Lebanon, something Iran is also pressing for. Yesterday, Trump said this of the agreement with Iran.
7: And it's 60 days, they have to make a deal, otherwise we will do things that won't make them happy.
6: I'm Lisa Dwyer.
5: Vice President J.D. Vance has arrived in Switzerland as the White House looks to get negotiations with Iran back on track. Vance expected to meet today with Iran's parliamentary and central bank and oil officials, as well as mediators from Pakistan and Qatar, dispatched to Switzerland for the talks as well. A GOP congressman cites the facts about gang violence as he staves off a charge of racism from a woke Democrat on Capitol Hill.
8: Texas Republican Brandon Gill pushed back against racism accusations from Arizona Democrat Yasemin Ansari. This comes after Mr. Gill warned about cultural changes from mass migration, citing Britain's gang scandal. Congressman Gill highlighted his own family's diversity and declared that the racist label no longer works to silence debate.
5: Correspondent Andrew Stewart. Father's Day is today, and Americans are expected to spend big. The National Retail Federation's annual survey projects Father's Day spending to hit a record $28 billion this year. News and analysis at townhall.com.
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5: Visitors to the Grand Canyon are being warned about potentially deadly heat.
10: It could get dangerously hot at the Grand Canyon this coming week. The National Park Service says earlier this month, two hikers appear to have died on the Grand Canyon's North Kaibab Trail from heat-related illness. A third hiker died days earlier along the South Kaibab Trail after becoming ill from the heat. Now the National Weather Service has issued an extreme heat watch at Grand Canyon National Park from midday Monday through Tuesday, forecasting temperatures that could reach 110 degrees at the low-elevation Phantom Ranch. Park officials say temperatures at the bottom of the canyon are often 20 to 25 degrees higher than temperatures at the rim. I'm Donna Water.
5: The remnants of Tropical Storm Arthur soaking parts of the southeastern United States with heavy rain, sparking flash flood and tornado warnings along the Gulf Coast as of yesterday. You'll find more breaking news, stories, and analysis at townhall.com. President Trump is blaming the condition of the reflecting pool on the National Mall in Washington on vandalism.
11: The algae is back.
12: Exactly, and it's probably never going to go away, regardless of who's president and who's pushing.
10: Yes, not only is there algae in the reflecting pool on the National Mall, but the blue paint at the bottom of the pool that President Donald Trump had ordered is peeling. Trump posted on social media Friday night, "We've had some real problems with vandalism at the beautiful reflecting pool." The Washington Post reported that park police officers did arrest someone Friday who they say was peeling paint from the pool. More than $14 million was spent on rehabbing the reflecting pool for the coming America 250 celebrations. Donna Warder, Washington.
5: Today marks the official start of summer, when the Earth's axis makes its northmost tilt toward the sun. You'll find more on these stories, plus breaking news and analysis at townhall.com.
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14: Hey, I'm Reba McEntire. 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
16: Rick Tittle knows his sports.
17: I hate that guy.
16: I love that guy. Oh my gosh, he's so fine. Rick Tittle brings home the bacon, fries it up in a pan, and then he eats it.
17: Ricky T in the hizzle for shizzle, biznatch.

0: Thank you for that. We got a World Cup match tonight, Turkey-Paraguay, down at Levi's. That's the last match tonight. I'm not going to that. By the way, there was a picture of people waiting for the VTA, the Valley Transit Authority, the trains, which I recommend you use, which I took from Mountain View Station to Levi's Stadium the other day. And it was basically like 60,000 people waiting for trains, and they're like, how could they? First of all, you're a stupid jackass if you think that 60,000 people get out and you're going to walk right onto a train anywhere in the world. It's like when the A's would sell out and people would say like, oh, the parking lot is crowded. Darn, is it? If you've never been to a sporting event, it's like Black Friday, okay? I don't know how to, first of all, you're dumb if you think you're going to step on a train. Anywhere in the world. So what did I do? Why did I step right on the train? Because I left in the 80th minute. There are 90 minutes in the soccer game. Plus they add on the water break. And probably another 3 to 5, 6 minutes. So I walked out. Did I miss the last 10 minutes of the game? Yes. Did I miss an Austrian penalty kick? Yes. They were already winning. I don't feel like I missed out. But when I saw the picture of, I don't know, half the crowd, 30,000 people waiting for trains and not moving, I was very glad I did. Because I am not the guy, and it's pissed people off over the decades. It's like the bottom of the seventh. I'm like, all right, let's start wrapping it up. What? I go, look, if it's game seven of the World Series, I'm not leaving. It's a Tuesday night against the Mariners. Let's start wrapping it up. So, and by the way, people are like, well, as the game gets closer, the tickets will go lower. Oh, no. 2 days ago, the last ticket for the game, a single game, was $380. Today, it's $421. Now, it's going up. Supply and demand, baby. And I demand you watch Twitch.tv and YouTube. And email me, rick@sportsbyline.com. But coming up next, former governor of the Empire State, George Pataki. Come on back.
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0: now awesome. He is more sports talk. Yes. 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
2: 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I'm Rick Tittle. Great to have you with us. And it's also great to welcome to the show the former governor of the state of New York, George Pataki. He is here to talk about how he and the U.S. State Department are bringing a really cool event on Monday entitled Footballs for Freedom. Of course, this is during the FIFA World Cup. The final will be played at MetLife Stadium in New Jersey next month. A lot of games going on right now. And George joins us. George, so tell us a little bit more. This is in support for Ukraine. Is that right?
3: That's right, Rick. I have a small charity. And since the war broke out, we've been delivering humanitarian aid to Ukraine, heaters, generators, housing units, and we also brought in some American-style football because we found out that Ukrainians love American football. And the reaction was so great that we've been going back, and next week we're going to have a major tournament in Ukraine with kids from all over the country.
2: I know you have Hungarian heritage, so for the World Cup, I know the mighty Magyars of Ferenc Puskas, and you know the early days, the Hungarians were the best. Do you still keep an eye out on Hungary when it comes to these type of tournaments, if they make it or not?
3: I do, actually. I was in Budapest when they played Turkey in the elimination rounds, and unfortunately they got clobbered. So there are a lot of teams to root for during the World Cup, but Hungary's not going to be one of them, sadly. So, you know, of course I'm rooting for America, and there'll be other exciting things too.
2: No doubt. So I think a lot of times what has happened in Ukraine sometimes gets pushed to the back burner. There are other conflicts, there are other stories, sometimes just clickbait, but I think it is important to remember that that struggle is still going on as we speak, right?
3: Absolutely, Rick. And, you know, it's we've been providing aid since the war started, and to me, it's simply right and wrong. The Ukrainians were invaded, and they simply want to defend their freedom. And in our trips, we discovered that Ukraine has a massive league playing American football, American tackle football, all over the country, 600 players. And so we went over to help them. They are now almost all in the army defending the country, but we found that a lot of young kids also loved American football. So initially we got help from the NFL. Then recently we've partnered with the State Department, and we're going to be hosting a tournament in central Ukraine next week where we're going to have over 300 young Ukrainian boys and girls playing American flag football. It'll be a lot of fun for them and an exciting thing to see.
2: Yeah, and a great break for them as well. And I know that your son, Owen, who's a veteran, will be helping out with this, right?
3: Yes, Owen was in the 10th Mountain Division, and he served in Afghanistan. And I think this is his eighth trip to Ukraine since the war. He played football at Cornell, and he's going to be helping to mentor and guide the program. And it'll be a fun thing. And what we're trying to do is give Ukrainian kids an understanding that someday the war will be over, that they will have lives, they will have fun, and even in the midst of this war, it's okay for them to enjoy themselves and have fun at this tournament. So I think it's going to be another big success. We did one a month or so ago where we had over 100 Ukrainian kids, and this time we'll have over 300. And we just want to help the kids, raise their morale, give them some fun in the midst of this horrible war.
2: I always attend the Army-Navy game, and a couple years ago they had a tribute to the 10th Mountain. Of course, Senator Bob Dole was a member of the 10th Mountain in World War II, but I bring that up because coming back to New York this December, we did the shows there 5 years ago on the 20th anniversary. It'll be the 25th anniversary of 9/11, and of course you were governor at that time. When you think about, does the 25 years, does it seem that long ago, or in your mind, does it seem like it was yesterday?
3: You know, it's both. On the one hand, I know it was a long time ago, but when you think about it, it's yesterday. You still think about the horror, the people we lost, the just the terrible consequences of it, and it's appropriate that we teach people the horrors of that day and the importance of protecting our freedom because, you know, on September 10th, we weren't in a war. We weren't battling someone. And thousands of people went to work thinking everything would be fine, and the next day we found out that there are those who want to attack us simply because we enjoy our freedoms, freedom of speech, freedom of assembly, freedom to pick our own leaders, freedom of religion. And we have to defend those freedoms, and I think every September 11th gives us an opportunity to teach young people that those freedoms are always subject to attack, and we need to be vigorous and have people like those who serve in our military to defend that freedom.
2: And I think also, you know, they, at the World Cup, they wear a patch saying, you know, football brings the world together, soccer brings the world together, whatever. But it is true, because it is the one sport in any place on the planet you roll a ball out and everybody knows the rules. And so as a host nation, this is a great opportunity for us, when we might be getting some bad publicity in the world press, to show that we are a welcoming nation. And I guess that's what you're doing as well, right?
3: Absolutely. We're doing that in Ukraine to show that we are welcoming people. And as you said, with the World Cup, you know, I'm reading the stories of how well-treated the foreign teams and their fans are being treated across the country in cities like Boston and in Kansas City and elsewhere, and how they're falling in love with America. And that's a good thing. And we want people to understand that this is a great country. And, you know, forget the headlines. Talk to the people. This is a great country, a free people. There's never been a country as free or prosperous as we are. And I think with fans and teams from all over the world here, it's a tremendous showcase for us to get to really hold high the American way of life.
2: I got to ask you as well, George, with Letterman, you know, whenever you're in a public office, the late night shows will make jokes. And I always thought it was in good spirits, but, you know, he would make fun of your name and he would always, like, hit the Pataki, like, really hard. Did you find that fun, or did it ever get annoying?
3: Oh, I thought it was fun, actually. I was on a show, I think, 3 or 4 times, and of course, he's going to make fun of you, but as you said, it was in a good-natured way. And if you can't laugh at yourself, there's something wrong with you, not the person who's telling the joke. And I never had a problem with that. And it's just different now with some of our late-night shows, where instead of in good humor trying to jab people a little bit, now there's just a meanness of spirit that I hope the American people reject. Because, you know, Republican, Democrat, conservative, liberal, we're all Americans. We have a common future, and that's what we have to focus on.
2: Yeah, I agree. So on Tuesday the 23rd in Venezia, am I saying that right? Have you been to Venezia?
3: Yes.
2: What's it like?
3: I have not been to Venezia. The last one we did was near Kyiv, but to be honest, with the recent Russian attacks, it's just too dangerous around Kyiv now. So Venezia is a place that the Ukrainian government, the Ukrainian defense officials think we'll be fine, and we're going to have, as I said, over 300 young Ukrainian boys and girls from all over the country coming together to have fun and understand that even in the depths of this horrible war, they have a future in Ukraine.
2: Great stuff. Once again, Footballs for Freedom. We've been speaking to former governor of New York, George Pataki. George, great effort. Appreciate that you're still going strong trying to help people, and thanks for coming on the show.
3: Thanks, Rick. Thanks for having me on, and thanks for your show. Keep well.
2: All right. Thank you. We'll take a quick break, and we will come on back on Sports Byline.

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3: My fellow Americans, let the message ring out that from this day forward, when you buy American, you buy the best. Handcrafted. Something premium. Something pure. For this is the very essence of what our servicemen and women gave their lives to protect. And by God, we shall not allow their sacrifice to be forgotten. It's time to show the world just how great American can be. And we will not wait for tomorrow to come. We will stand here

0: don't ask Rick Tittle to bring it, because it already done got brought.
1: All right, thank you for that. Welcome back to the show. Rick Tittle with you coast to coast and around the world on the American Forces Radio Network. It's our pleasure to welcome back to the show veteran filmmaker Bruce Reisman. He has a survivor thriller that will begin streaming on Father's Day called Married Alive. And first of all, when I hear the welcome back to the show, Bruce, but when I hear Married Alive, I think it might be a comedy. It is not, right?
2: Oh, it is not a comedy, and thank you for having me on. I mean, there's some humor in it, because, you know, in a survival situation, that's how you survive a little bit, with humor, but it's a thriller. It's an action thriller, but it's a family show, so it's perfect for Father's Day.
1: So now you started this movie, and then you thought, oh, maybe I need to go to the doctor, and then, to say the least, it got put on hold a little bit, right?
2: A little bit. It's interesting you brought that up. I had written this movie 4 years ago, and we had started principal photography for one day, knowing that I was going to be going in to have elective surgery on a stomach issue on my esophagus. It was supposed to be a four-hour surgery on a Friday, November 4th, and I woke up 2 weeks later in another hospital, having learned that the surgeon shredded my esophagus. And it began pretty much an 18-month ordeal to survive. And it was touch and go, including going through an esophagus transplant. But all the while, you know, I mean, what kept me going, ironically, and maybe corny, was getting this movie made. And I made a commitment to myself. And so my surviving to tell a survival movie sort of worked out. And I got my cast together that had originally been involved, except for one person, and our dream was, you know, came true.
1: Yeah, I can only imagine the pain. So in a way, it's not corny to say this movie kind of saved your life, right?
2: It absolutely did. I mean, I really, you know, I was really in a bad place. I mean, not to get maudlin, but I was really bad off. I was attached to a feeding tube for about 12 months until I could have the transplant at USC. And that wasn't even a for sure thing, Rick. It really wasn't. But it did work. But I didn't know if I would ever eat again. I didn't know if I was to survive. I went on life support twice. Yeah. You know, they pulled the plug twice, and when I didn't die, they figured I was going to make it. Wow. So I figured I better make this movie.
1: Good Lord. Is it getting too personal to ask about malpractice suit?
2: Yeah, I can't talk about it, but it's the least I can tell you that doctor who did this is no longer practicing.
1: Thank goodness.
2: We made sure that, because this guy was really not qualified, but I can't talk about it, you know what I'm saying? But he's gone. He's not going to hurt anybody else. That's what I can say.
1: All right, well, good for that. All right, let's talk about the movie, because it centers on the main protagonist, Mac, played by a guy that I've had on my show a couple times, the very talented David Chokachi, and he's trying
2: David Chokachi.
1: I always say it wrong.
2: Everybody does. It's part of his charm. But I had written that part for David Chokachi originally. He had been in two other of my movies, and we're close friends. And I've always thought that David is an actor that's much more beyond Baywatch. And in the two previous movies, he really showed that. But this one was perfect for him. It's a very physical part. He's a father, so he got to tap into that. But he plays, do you want me to tell you a little bit what the movie's about?
1: Yeah, he's trying to save his son, Tony. What happened to Tony?
2: Well, what happened to Tony is Mac is a single father. Tony was born when David's character was 17 years old. And he survived a high school shooting, but his girlfriend that was pregnant at the time did not. But she lived long enough to give birth to Tony. And David's character, Mac, raised Tony on his own. And now, all these years later, 28 years later, the kid is going to leave the nest and he's going to go get married. So father and son, who are both adventurers, they're both firemen, decide they're going to go on an off-road Jeep trip for one last call to glory. You know what I'm saying? And they go off, and the Jeep tumbles off a cliff by accident, and it pins the son in a dry river bed. in the middle of nowhere. And father has to go for help. No cell phones, nothing. And it's a race against time because a storm is moving in, the river is rising, and the boy's going to die unless this father finds help. And that's the premise. And once the accident happens, the film is really kind of in real time, Rick. So the audience is with David's character on his journey, and hopefully it will be successful. And the title comes from Married Alive. You know, will the boy survive so we can get married? Well, you have to watch the movie to find out.
1: So the other thing is I was seeing that when you were incapacitated for over a year, you really found out who your friends were, because a lot of people rallied to take care of your business, your dog, your house, everything, right?
2: Oh, yes, yes. I didn't know this was going to happen, of course. I went into the hospital at 5:30 in the morning, expecting to be home by 5 o'clock that night. I have a dog, and when I woke up, you know, life stood still, but it didn't. I had friends and family rally around me. My cinematographer, Ryan Brown, picked up my dog and took the dog, and he took care of the dog for 3 months. You know, and I had my family doctor is a personal friend of mine, so he made sure that everything was taken care of. My cousin was the executor of my estate, so he took care of all my bills. So I was really lucky, and I did find out, you know, who was there with me, you know. But I was away from home for at least a better part of a year, in and out of rehabs.
1: So when you think about, when you watch this movie now, do you see some of the pain and the rage in the film? Like, do you relive anything, or is the film more standalone?
2: No, it's not, because I wrote the script 4 years ago, but when after I went through this ordeal, I rewrote the script, Rick, to incorporate the authenticity of survival and pain. So the characters, the actors, like Alan Williamson, who plays Tony, the son, he has a real strong relationship with survival and pain. Unfortunately, or fortunately, artistically, he is an Afghan war veteran. So he physically has wounds, so he understood physical pain. So when he's under that Jeep, it's very authentic. So I knew, and he knew, what it feels like to have your body hurt in such a way you want to pass out. So he is so good at it that it's almost squeamish watching Alan perform me, basically.
1: So what's it like when you, I mean, obviously people work hard on movies and then they either hit or they flop. Luckily this one hit. So what was it like when you saw the audience respond to it?
2: Overwhelming. You know, the first audience was cast and crew and family. And, you know, they're built into like, you know, in a way. But they were really shocked in a way that how incredible the movie came out, because when you're making a movie, you go in with your best intentions. You know, you start hopefully that you got a good script, you got a good cast, you got a good crew. But when it's on the screen, it's a whole different ball game. So that went great. Then we did test audiences with total strangers, and that's when you hear the weeping. That's when you hear the gasps. When the Jeep shifts while the boy is underneath it and the river is rising and mud is going into his ears, you hear the audience going, oh, no, no, it's really great.
1: One more question about your career. It's about once a year I'll have William Shatner on the show, and the last time I was on, I asked him how his voice is still remarkably the same, and he said, well, when you're confident and you feel good, the voice will follow. And I bring that up because you worked with him on T.J. Hooker some, you know, 40 years ago now. Do you still stay in touch with Bill?
2: I haven't seen him in about 5 years. But when I worked on the show, he and I had a special relationship, because when they brought me on as a story editor, he found out that I had a very strong theater background, which is what he's got. So on table read days, when changes needed to be made, he would have me make the changes because he trusted my ability to write dialogue. So he called me Doc after Doc Simon, Neil Simon. That's what they called Neil Simon, because Neil Simon was notoriously famous for fixing other people's work. And so whenever I saw Bill Shatner, he'd say, "Hey, Doc, I don't think he ever called me Bruce."
1: Great stuff. Now, the movie, streaming just in time for Father's Day, Married Alive, Fate is No Accident, from our guest. It is Bruce Reisman. Bruce, I'm glad you're feeling better. I'm glad the movie came out. And let's catch up on your next one.
2: It'll be great. And it starts on Father's Day on Amazon Prime and other platforms. So it's a perfect movie for the holidays. So thank you so much for having me on. I appreciate it.
1: All right. Thanks, Bruce. Yeah, and I can't even imagine that it's a situation where you go in to have your esophagus fixed and the guy shreds it. That's why I always say, not that that's a minor surgery, but they always say minor surgery is surgery that happens to somebody else. Yeah, there's no doubt. All right. I'm Rick Tittle. We will take a quick break. We'll come back, and we will have comedian Akash Singh on the other side. Come on back on Sports Byline.

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2: Look at me. Look at me. Don't look at anybody else. 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You look at me!

0: Rick Tittle will fight anyone listening to this.
1: All right. We're waiting on the waiting on our guest, and we get him, we'll put him on the air. By the way, Christian Pulisic has been announced by ESPN that he is out of the Australia game. He had taken a little calf injury there in the first game against Paraguay and came out at halftime, precautionary. And had the USA lost that first game, I think they probably would play him. But it's probably best to have him at his best, especially if you want to do something in the second round as well. Are we waiting on Akash right now? Okay. We will get to Akash thing. But, yeah, once they won that game so emphatically over Paraguay, we'll see what happens with Australia. And Pulisic, the way that they work him down the right wing, is very effective. And he is one of our best players. I say our as a fellow, my fellow Americans, for sure. But it's best to, the last thing you want to do is have him get more hurt and then be out for the World Cup. He was supposed to be hiccup, burp, belch. He was supposed to be day by day, or day to day, I guess. And that's okay. I think they'll still be able to. Australia defensively against Turkey was so impressive. And they basically got a goal, and then they parked their bus in the box. And so Turkey, when it got late, they're like, we just got to keep throwing more bodies forward, more bodies forward now. And Australia hit them on the break late to get up by the two goals. And as I said, they were supposed to finish bottom of Group D, and this is why. I mean, Paraguay barely got in, but Paraguay in the CONMEBOL qualifying beat Brazil and Argentina. That's why a lot of people thought that Paraguay game against the USA was going to be tricky, but when you looked at the lineup, I still predicted a USA victory because Miguel Amarin was the only guy that I really thought looked like he would be able to do any damage. But the USA, I mean, David Freese, the goalie, or Matt Freese, I should say, he was never tested. Never tested in that game. Maybe the first kick in the first minute he did have to raise a hand, so I shouldn't say was never tested, but rarely. Tim Ream cleaning up things at the back. I'm always a little bit scared at his wheels and the fact that he doesn't have any wheels, at least in comparison to some of the younger players. But we will watch that as he is out. All right, Rick Tittle with you coast to coast and around the world on the American Forces Radio Network. It's our pleasure to welcome to the show the very funny Akash Singh. He's going to be headlining in the Gateway City at Helium, one of the great chain of clubs across this country, Helium St. Louis. He's got two shows tonight. He's got two shows tomorrow. Akash, welcome to the show. How did last night's show go for you?
2: Yo, last night's show was so fun, man. Honestly, the first time I came to Helium St. Louis, I almost got killed. I got a bunch of death threats. It was a whole thing.
1: What?
2: What a different experience this time.
1: What happened?
2: Some people misheard something I said, and then they got really upset, and then made this huge stink online. And luckily, I tape every show, so they were threatening to sue, and gang members were messaging me saying all this stuff. And they wanted, like, a public apology on Instagram Live, and I was like, well, I'm not doing that. I'm not apologizing for something I didn't say. And then I go, look, I'll make you guys a deal. I will send you the video. If I said a single thing that you're accusing me of, you can put it out online, and I will apologize. If not, take down all your content. And then I sent them the video, and then they didn't say anything else, but then they didn't take down all their content. So it was a... You know, weird thing, but I made it. We're good. We're back.
1: Did you say something like, Ozzie Smith is worse than Hitler? What can get you into trouble in St. Louis?
2: Dude, I don't even remember. they thought it was, like, racist, or they said I said, like, the N-word or something crazy like that, and it's like, dude, I don't even say that word when I'm rapping by myself. What are we talking about? Like, I don't say it when no one's around.
1: I know, the way I was...
2: I'm
1: from the Bay Area, and my parents were like, you can never say that word. We're like, yeah. And you can never say the R word. I'm like, okay. And my dad, I'm embarrassed to say this, but my dad was a Navy officer. When I belch by myself, I say, excuse me, out loud.
2: good for you, dude. That is a good thing.
1: I'm like those people that drive by themselves wearing a surgical mask.
2: Nobody's that bad. Nobody's that bad. I saw a surgical mask being worn yesterday, and I was like, it's 2026. We're just worried about COVID, honestly. You got a real issue.
1: So, love the specials, Bring Back Apu, and Gaslit. I have to hand it to you, the fantastic dancing at the beginning, that probably...
2: thank you, man.
1: That wasn't cheap, but who thought I need a big production value like that?
2: Man, I remember... This is a weird guy to invoke, but I just remember hearing always about, like, Kanye, and I never went to music before, like, shows. I just don't go to concerts. Mm-hmm. But Kanye's concerts, everybody who goes is like, man, what an experience. He just invests everything into the show. So I just always try to make every show like a spectacle from the second you walk in to the second you leave. At a club, you can't do as much. I can't. That stage is not going to accommodate dancers. But just like anything we can do to elevate the show, I remember Radio City, we had pyro people do fire just for, like, right when I get on stage. Mm-hmm. And it was 3 seconds of fire, and the amount of money that it cost was, like, it was truly insane. But I was like, no, it's worth it. You just got to invest in the show.
1: What did Ari spend on those plants on his special? It was something obscene.
2: Dude, that's another guy. Ari, like, I talked to him about his special Jew, and just, like, the amount, like, the scene was so beautiful. I've never seen anything that pretty on Netflix, on anything. So he's another guy that I find kind of, like, sets the standard. And you just got to be very thoughtful and intentional with everything you do, especially when you get into theaters and all that stuff.
1: So you're a Texan. Your parents are from India. And so I guess it's kind of just the de rigueur question that they probably wanted you to be pre-med, and you're like, no, I'm a comedian, right?
2: Yeah. That's exactly what I did. Yeah. I took the MCAT and everything. And if I was smarter, honestly, I would be a doctor. Not just because, like, the only reason I'm a comedian is my grades weren't good enough to get into medical school right away. And that gave me enough time to find what I really wanted to do, or to embrace what I really wanted to do.
1: Well, that's like, I remember at Army Navy, I said, I wanted to go to Annapolis. And they go, well, why didn't she go? And I was like, a 2.8. You think Annapolis is going to
2: change? Yeah, they made the decision, not me.
1: It's not
2: medical school made the decision for me. You're not going to do this.
1: Right. Now, I got to ask you as well, because it was the end of the world, I would assume, when Nico Harrison and the owner...
2: I hate him. Don't even, dude. I'm such a... oh, my God. Being a sports fan in Dallas... I've tried to find another team, and my soul just won't let me. But I'm a football fan and a basketball fan, above all. Mm-hmm. Jerry Jones is a plague upon the city of Dallas. His son is not any better. Everybody thinks he's going to be. He's not. And then Nico Harrison, we had the greatest draft in sports history. I fully believe this. Luka and Jalen Brunson in the same draft. Mm. And then we lost both of them, and all we have to show for it was Fat Anthony Davis, one first-round draft pick, and Max Christie or whatever his name is, who's fine, but, like, come on.
1: Do you think?
2: And I'm in New York now watching Jalen bring them a championship. It's just, like, ripping my heart out.
1: Do you, I mean, we all think that there is a conspiracy that let him go to the Lakers, because David Stern always said he wanted the Lakers to play the Lakers in the final. Let him go, and then we'll give you Cooper Flagg.
2: I do think, I don't know if it was that. I do think the lottery was rigged.
1: Yeah.
2: I think Nico truly is, like, an egomaniac and just didn't like Luka and wanted him gone. Luka wasn't a guy he drafted. It wasn't one of his guys. He believes in, like, American players who XYZ. So I think he got rid of Luka out of sheer ego. But I'm still fairly connected to a lot of people in Dallas. Not, like, you know, just, like, my family, whatever. The vibe in Dallas was, like, if you guys want to take him to Vegas, fine, go. We don't care. We don't want them there. Like, if that's the other conspiracy, we're done with this entire organization. So I think the league was like, dude, we can't lose a top five market.
1: Yeah.
2: They're completely bailing on this team. Give them something.
1: Wow.
2: That's what I think happened.
1: Good stuff. Now, a guy I've had in studio here before, your buddy Andrew Schultz, you used to do the Flagrant podcast with him. It's funny. I remember at the time, because he and right around the same time, Chrissy D, Chris DeStefano was here, and they had that show called Benders, that hockey show that was on, I think it was Sundance.
2: On IFC.
1: IFC, that was it. And they didn't get a... I thought that was a very a funny show. But what about you? Because you've done TV. Is it... do you find it very natural, or do you got to take acting classes?
2: I don't take acting classes because I don't want to be like a thespian. I want to be myself and be funny on camera, and that's really all I care about. Mm-hmm. But luckily for me, the industry just doesn't like me, so I don't even have to make that decision of who I want to take acting classes. They're like, well, how about we just don't even audition you? And then, you know, we'll save us both some time. So that's kind of where I sit.
1: Is it kind of weird that the biggest Indian comedian has a name like Russell Peters?
2: Well, no, because he's from a part of India that got anglicized or whatever. So there's like, you know what's funny is even Indians in America have such an idea of India. And then I went to Mumbai last time. I went alone. I was working. I was doing podcast stuff out there for myself. Uh-huh. And I just realized how diverse it is even within India. And it's, you feel so stupid as an Indian going there and being like, oh, wow, not everybody's Indian. But not everybody's Hindu. Not everybody's, it's so embarrassing, but it was like, yeah, dude, I'm seeing like Nepali people who look fully Asian sitting in the hotel next to me or like working at the hotel. And I'm like, oh, yeah, you guys are Indian, even though you don't look like what I look like. It's a really embarrassing revelation to have at 41 years old.
1: It reminds me of Al Madrigal. He went to Mexico, and they said, you're saying your name wrong. He's like, what, Madrigal? And they go, no, it is Madrigal. He's like, I can't do it.
2: Yeah, I can't roll my R's either. It's a real thing.
1: All right, well, everybody, make sure to go to heliumcomedy.com to get tickets to see Akash Singh. He's got two shows tonight. He's got two shows on Saturday as well. Akash, thanks for coming, and we'd love to have you in studio sometime. So let's catch up down the road.
2: All right, awesome. Thank you, man.
1: All right, good stuff. I'm Rick Tuttle. We'll take a quick break. Get on back.

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3: I gotta go to college. I gotta.
4: Danny, this isn't Russia. Is this Russia? This isn't Russia, is it?
3: Nah, I don't think so.

0: Tittle ain't the man, but Rick Tittle know who the man is, and he slapped his white fanny.
1: All right, thank you for that. You know, I was talking about the popularity of women's sports earlier with Cynthia Wade, and it's all sports. This was the most watched NBA Finals since Jordan in 98. This was the most watched Stanley Cup playoffs ever. And the World Cup viewership compared to 4 years ago is up 152%. Now, last time it was in Qatar, and so you might imagine that there's a little more interest being it's in the United States. But it's also the most watched College World Series of all time so far, which is pretty amazing. Now, one other thing about the Knicks who had their parade yesterday, the Knicks players were all wearing these hats, which was really weird. They had a steeplechase racer, and it said Siegelman Stable with the Knicks logo on the side. And I'm like, I can't help it. I have to look this up. Siegelman Stable is a clothing brand in New York, and I guess it's like a step higher than Polo now. And so they were all wearing these stupid steeple racing hats with Knicks on the side. And by the way, the Knicks will become the first ever NBA team to visit Donald Trump at the White House because James Dolan, their owner, is a friend. Now, we'll see if any players

kicked out or get invitation rescinded, like he said, Trump said to Steph Curry in his first term. That was funny when it's like, we're not going. Invitation rescinded. It's like, I quit. No, you're fired. But, the owner said, oh, yeah, we'll be there. It would be kind of funny if James Dolan just kind of showed up and maybe Mike Brown and Tyler What's-His-Face, the guy who thought that he was a member of the crowd yesterday and the cops almost tackled him. All right. All right, till we get another hour. Come on back on Sports Byline.

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1: News this hour from Town Hall, I'm Ron Taylor. U.S. and Iranian officials say they are in Switzerland for negotiations.
2: Iran says it closed the Strait of Hormuz because of Israel's continued attacks in Lebanon, where the death toll in that war now surpasses 4,000 people. Iran also warns that while Iran's negotiators are going to Switzerland for talks with the United States on their interim agreement, not much will likely happen if that fighting does not stop. An interim deal is meant to stop fighting on all fronts, Vice President J.D. Vance told Fox News Channel's Fox and Friends Weekend.
3: These things are always a little bit in flux. Jared and Steve have been on the ground now for a few hours, dealing with some of the technical elements of this negotiation.
2: Meanwhile, the U.S. Central Command is disputing Iran's claim of closing the strait, saying that Iran does not control the strait and that traffic continues to flow with U.S. forces monitoring the situation. And Lisa Dwyer.
1: Something that is flowing through the Strait of Hormuz is cargo. Bob Agnew has more on this story.
4: Maritime data company Lloyd's List Intelligence says major ship owners have begun moving their vessels through the strait. It's the first time they've been able to do that in more than 100 days. The strait is a critical passageway, especially for the world's oil and natural gas. Lloyd's List estimated that 550 merchant vessels are all part of the month-long bottleneck, including 160 tankers, 200 bulk carriers, 60 container ships, and 10 vehicle carriers. Bob Agnew reporting.
1: Today is Father's Day, and Americans are expected to spend big. The National Retail Federation's annual survey projects Father's Day spending this year to hit a record $28 billion. They said over half those celebrating will treat them to a special outing. 60% plan on getting him a card, while 58% plan on buying Dad some new clothes. News and analysis at townhall.com.
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6: Director James Burroughs has died at age 85. Burroughs was the director behind Cheers, Sometimes You Wanna Go Where, Taxi, Will and Grace, and Friends. I'll be there for you. Burroughs' family confirmed his death to People magazine, saying he passed away peacefully on Friday. He got his start in television in 1974, directing episodes of The Mary Tyler Moore Show, The Bob Newhart Show, and Laverne and Shirley. Burroughs co-created Cheers, directing most of the episodes and all 246 episodes of Will and Grace. Director James Burroughs, dead at 85. I'm Donna Water.
1: The remnants of Tropical Storm Arthur have soaked parts of the southeastern U.S. with heavy rain, sparking flash flood and tornado warnings all along the Gulf Coast yesterday. Breaking news and analysis found at townhall.com. A large fire has almost completely destroyed a luxury resort in the Dominican Republic.
7: The blaze has forced the evacuation of almost 1,700 tourists. Local media reports an Italian tourist died in the fire, and several other tourists required medical assistance. The Viva Dominicus Beach by Wyndham Resort is located in Bahia Hive. It's a popular destination for American and international tourists on the southeastern coast of the island nation.
1: Correspondent Andrew Stewart. With Team USA's World Cup win over Australia Friday afternoon and Turkey's loss to Paraguay Friday night, that means Team USA will make its Northern California debut July 1st for its first knockout round game After Friday's game, Team USA star Flo Balogun says they were hoping for this kind of success, but not expecting it. They'll go to the knockout round as the top seed in their bracket. More on these stories at townhall.com. I'm Ron Taylor.
8: 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Now, if you've ever found yourself repeating the same thing over and over for 75 years, you might be Smokey Bear.
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11: 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Great to be back with you for another week. Same as every week, tons happening from, obviously, Mrs. Maddox Magic to PCA having a little cycle. George Springer getting his 300th dinger of his career. So some big accolades, obviously lots more than that to talk about as well, as we're getting towards the second half of June. And Nolan and I, we talked about it. We're going to stay away from the All-Star game talk right now, a little early, it's hard to tell early voting and stuff like that, with the way the players are right now. Leaders now could be second or not even voted in by the time it's all said and done. And guys that aren't on the radar yet should definitely take off if their home crowd gets into it, and some very deserving people. So we just decided to table it for right now. Probably talk about it more in the first part of July, get rolling with it, the Midsummer Classic and all that type of stuff. So obviously before we get going with tonight's show, can't thank you enough for being a part of the nation, sharing the message. If you're new to us, welcome aboard. We hope you like it. And, you can get in touch with us personally on Facebook or Instagram at Dirtbag Baseball Nation. Nolan or Kirk, if it's a personal question, you got our guarantee that we'll follow up with you and get in touch with you personally to help you navigate your baseball journey as a player, a coach, a parent, because we know it can be a daunting task, especially for amateur players. A lot of just stuff that overwhelms you, and it shouldn't be overwhelming. It needs to be a fun journey all the way through. That's the bottom line, and so that's just the reality behind it. Obviously, to all our servicemen and women around the world, as always, thank you for you are doing for what you do each and every single day, so we can do what we do every single day. And that's talk baseball, be around baseball, be a part of baseball. And that's just the reality. So thank you, seriously, for doing every day what you do. And thank you really is never enough. Obviously, like I said at the top of the show, lots to talk about. I know Nolan's chomping at the bit. A little bit of excitement for Nolan, the A's when I do it or whatever and that, but he's actually going to mix in a guest appearance at his own old former team's game tonight, so that's exciting as well. So, but settle in, get your favorite drink, however you like to listen to us, wherever you like to listen to us, because we're going to get up, get after it, and get dirty.
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28: Welcome back, Dirtbags. Dolan. As always, you got tons to talk about. I'm stepping out of the way. Yes. Where are you getting rolling?
29: So, to me, not even about baseball for this one. I mean, yes, it is about baseball, obviously speaking, but not about baseball in the fact that, obviously, the World Cup is going on. Right now in Boston, obviously, I'm sure most of you have seen this by now. If you haven't, then I think you're living under a rock. But basically, Scotland is playing in Boston for their group round, or at least the first game. So they make a weekend out of it. They're all in Boston. They're all going to Fenway. They're doing their whole nine yards, right? They're all singing, drinking the whole nine yards. But either way, man, like, I love it because it's bringing that European mindset to, well, the European soccer football mindset to the baseball stadium, and the fact that they were cheering the whole game, they were enjoying themselves, having just a grand old time, and honestly, for baseball, I think that was great. Let's be honest. Baseball, honestly, this year has been bailed out by a lot of free marketing for them. So I hope that the MLB is paying attention to this, and I really, really, really hope that they can get an agreement in place for the CBA by the time this rolls around. I mean, it's not looking optimistic, but I mean, you got the Tarps Off Boys in St. Louis where it started. Then you got, obviously, the Scottish fans coming to Boston. You got Pablo Sanchez making his way around the stadium. Sorry for not knowing where that one started. I believe it was Milwaukee, but don't quote me on that. That was just the first place that I saw it. He was a former backyard baseball character. Like, you got tons of good stuff that people are obviously showing, hey, we are willing to come to the games as long as there is a good product on the field. Right now, there is a good product on the field. For the love of goodness, just do not screw this up, MLB.
28: Yeah, good call. There's no question. Like you said, I mean, I think you got to see a little bit of it last year when you were able to come over for Oktoberfest to Munich with me, Nolan, get a flavor of it. And yeah, like, I mean, baseball, obviously the World Baseball Classic, baseball's good, global. And you saw that Oktoberfest when you were wearing the 49ers hoodie and the Scotty boys, they were all over you. And what, we spent 45 minutes with them, and when they're into something, they're into it.
29: Oh, yeah.
28: So I can imagine what that play was like. Absolutely. Well, I mean, obviously.
29: And MLB, if they're smart, like, obviously they're doing the London series. They're trying to expand on that. Because I know even when you were down in Munich, they were talking about the possibility of doing games there and whatnot.
28: Yep.
29: Either there or Berlin, one or the other, right? But, like, even after seeing something like that, you're like, okay, this might be an untapped market. And personally speaking, I don't know how baseball is in Scotland. I got to imagine it's more or less non-existent. At least from when, like, I went and traveled there about 10 years ago and I didn't see any baseball fields sitting around. So, I mean, I'm not expecting it to be some grand thing over there. Same as, like, when we played over in France. And obviously you're experiencing it now with Germany and whatnot. Like, I'm not expecting MLB stadiums by any stretch of the imagination. But at the same time, they have other platforms in place. Case in point with what they do with, I believe it's Wembley for the London series, if I'm not mistaken. Like games like that, like they can convert these soccer fields into baseball stadiums. Same as what they used to do back in the day with the with Candlestick Park and obviously Rogers Center at one point in time too was a football field. Like they have ways of converting these things. All I'm saying is that was an untapped market that they just now have. Well, they should have discovered that, but based on the fact that 50,000 of them were in Fenway Park over the weekend, chanting and cheering their heads off.
28: Come for the football, stay for the baseball, right?
29: Yeah.
28: Or come for the football, find your love for baseball, something like that, right? There's got to be a marketing person out there that can jump all over that because, yeah. I can imagine that atmosphere, too, because I'm just thinking about those three guys we met at Oktoberfest just as you were talking, and just those three guys alone. Like, I mean, you and I were in stitches, and they just, it was nonstop, us banter with them bantering with us, smack talk, everything. Like, it was just, what an atmosphere. And like you said, it was free. It's priceless. And so, good call. Good call. You know what? I heard about it and forgot about it. So good for you to remember about that situation. And we, again, send in your thoughts and opinions to us, Dirtbags, if you hadn't heard about it, because we'd love to get your thoughts and opinions on that type of stuff. It's so much more than just a North American game, and we know that. We know that, but to get those types of places like you just talked about, Nolan, we don't expect that type of stuff. Places where we're like, did they even know baseball?
29: Yeah.
28: Well, I don't know. I don't know if they knew baseball, but they knew how to, you know, how to bring it live. Boston was, in that case, Boston.
29: Oh, yeah.
28: But, yeah. Great stuff. Absolutely. So,
29: yeah, jumping over to some highlights from the past week, we're going to skip the Miz for now because I'm assuming we're going to be talking about this in depth a little bit more in the second segment here. But George Springer. Tip my cap, 300th home run of his career. Obviously a milestone home run. Paul Goldschmidt also, I mean, he just got up to 10 home runs. They were showing a list. Yankees players over the age of 38 who have an OPS over 800, and at that time it was 10 home runs. Now everybody on the list had over 20 home runs, and I'm sure Goldie's probably going to be pushing for that based on just the way that he's been swinging this year. But outside chance of 400, it's still approaching, so that's cool to see. But yeah, obviously the Springer won 300, man. I was happy for him. That's a guy, obviously, early in his career gets tainted with the Houston Astros cheating scandal and everything like that. He was really the first player to leave Houston after that had all happened, and obviously made a heck of a career out of himself with Toronto. I'm hoping that the Jays are smart enough to bring him back for one more year. Good clubhouse guy, great leader, and you could tell all the boys were happy for him after that one.
28: Yeah, you made the right call there. He's in his walk year. He struggled. He hasn't had a year like last year and stuff like that, but even before that, he didn't really play great within his big contract. He was the first $150-plus million contract by the Toronto Blue Jays when he signed. But yeah, just a great moment, and it was a big boy bomb. It was a big boy, left the stadium at Fenway, right? So it wasn't just a nail biter or just to get over the fence. It was it was light me up and lead the yard. So good for George. And hey, who knows? Maybe gets him on the right track, makes him bounce back and get going towards last year, because the Blue Jays need it. You still got Vlad, he's sitting quiet and not doing anything. So, you know, you need a George, you need those other guys until Vladdy figures it out and gets it going.
29: Milwaukee Brewers making some headlines, finally promoting prospect Cooper Pratt, who, I mean, 2 months ago or just before the season started, I guess, technically speaking, signed the long contract with the Brewers, 8-year, $50.75 million contract, for those that forgot. But, yeah, he'll be he was called up there last night to play shortstop, obviously, and I don't know personally enough about the kid. I haven't watched enough AAA stuff on him or anything like that, but obviously the Brewers believe highly in him, and let's be honest, if you're a baseball fan out there, if the Brewers believe in a player, you can probably guarantee this kid's going to be a kid to watch.
28: Yeah, I mean, they're one of those teams that's got the plethora of prospects, right? He's just one of them. So, yeah, like you said, he'll be an anchor before too long in the lineup. I can't see them missing on that one. We've got a minute left, Noel. I do want to jump in. I know you've got a couple more yourself, but Mr. Baldwin last night, offer a month behind the dish for the Atlanta Braves, comes back, and not only comes back into the game, but hits this season's longest home run, 5,000 miles.
29: Oh,
28: holy cow, welcome back to the show.
29: 473. And the best part is he goes 473 straightaway center. Like, pulled out the driver and just smoked it as hard as he could type of deal. But the best part is he didn't even really pimp it or anything like that.
28: Beautiful.
29: Like, if you watch his first two steps out of the box, he went actually kind of hard. I'm like, dude, that's kind of impressive. Not going to lie. If I ever hit a ball that far, I would sit there and watch until it landed. So more power to you, Drake, for not showing anybody up on that one. But anyways, Dirt
28: Bets,
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28: Welcome back, Dirtbags. Nolan, what are we getting after now?
29: Yeah, so now we're going to talk about PCA, and obviously two sides to this one, right? So 13th, what was it? The 13th Cub, I believe I saw. Yeah, 13th Cub player to hit for the cycle. Does it the hard way, obviously. The home run, triple-double were the first three hits, and then gets the single. And so everybody, of course, giving him a standing ovation and whatnot, and rightfully so. Of course, cycle is an incredibly hard thing to do for baseball. Everybody knows that. Then he gets picked off at first. And to me, that's an inexcusable one. I get you're trying to be aggressive and everything like that. You're playing the Rockies. I believe the score at that point in time. Yeah, score was 2-1 at that point in time in the seventh inning. Game ended up being a 5-4 win. But still, I mean, that to me is really just an inexcusable one. You getting picked off at first base right after hitting for the cycle. You got the fans. It was funny. The fans' reaction, of course. Everybody goes from clapping to kind of anybody that was still paying attention to the moment. You could hear a pin drop. You're like, buddy, you did the hard part. You got the cycle. Now you're in, more or less, he's in scoring position with his speed and everything like that. For you to get picked off at first base immediately after hitting for the cycle, that's one that I just shake my head at. I'm like, dude, the game's not over. Congrats, you did your part. But you're still in the seventh inning of a 2-1 game.
28: Yeah, I know. Obviously, Dirtbags, I have PCA. I picked him up last year for my fantasy, and a fantasy Nolan of mine. And so he was a keeper for me, obviously, early on with this season, struggling, everything else. But I also had Jared Durant during his big, big year. And I see a lot of Jaron Duran in PCA. Unbelievable skill set. Like a younger Jaron Duran is what I'm saying. Obviously a 5-2 guy. And defense, he's still leading NL in defensive runs against or saved. But I see that. I see that. What's the right word? I don't even know what the right word is, Noah. It's not immaturity. It's more recklessness, right?
29: Yeah.
28: I still see that recklessness in his game where it's like he's an MVP. He really is an MVP. And then he's a rookie. Or he's that prospect that's a suspect.
29: No, but that's a good way to put it, honestly.
28: Like, yeah. You know, you get a cycle. I can't even really wrap my head around it. I know you were trying to be very nice about it when you were talking about him and that. You hit a cycle, you do the reverse cycle, home run, triple, double, single. You get the single, and then you get picked off.
29: Yeah.
28: And you're a base stealer.
29: Yeah.
28: Dang. Dude, that's tough.
29: Yeah. No, that's it. Like, for how long he's played up in the show now, like, hey, there's certain things that, don't get me wrong, I don't mind being aggressive, but you still got to be smart with it. And there's certain things that he does that you're just sitting there like you said, this is...
28: Don't be careless or reckless.
29: Yeah. This, at the end of the day, is hurting your team. Like, that's... I don't even know how, like... And that's the worst part, going back to the dugout afterwards. Like, you got to look the boys in the face. They're about to congratulate you on hitting for the cycle. And then they're like, what just happened? Like,
28: yeah.
29: So, yeah, I mean, it's one of those ones that's real weird. But jumping over to some more news, obviously, from the past week. Personally, greatest pitching performance I've ever seen. Jacob Mizorowski, obviously, last week. faces the, or goes the distance, throws a Maddux, 15 Ks, 9 innings pitch, faces the minimum. What was it, 95 pitches, and I think like 70 of them or something like that were strikes, 15 strikeouts. I'm like, so you want to break it down, like that's 45 pitches right there out of those 15 pitches. Another 50 to the other 12 outs. You let up a hit in there, and I believe there was a walk, if I'm not mistaken. But either way, yeah, okay, that's what I thought. But either way, you're looking at it, and you're like, dude just mowed through the Phillies lineup. Like 104.6 or something like that on Schwarber's strikeout, 103.5 on Trey Turner's strikeout, and then 104.1 or something like that on Bryce Harper's strikeout. In the first inning, I'm like, dude, like, what are you on? So, like, I get your point from last week when you were saying about him being the NL Cy Young favorite. I mean, regardless, that's going to be a tough road at the end of the year. Both of these guys keep trucking. Now, the one thing that I am worried about with the Miz is obviously the innings. That is the one thing that I am worried about, because obviously this is his first full big league season. So what's going to be the innings limit on it? I don't know, but at the same time, I want them just to keep running him out there every fifth day. And this is coming from a Cardinals fan. Like, I want to see that. That is good for baseball. Like, sort of all skills move aside right now.
28: I mean, Murphy in the hierarchy with the Brewers, they already had him skip this week's, right? They said we have to start. And I don't even think it's going to be the fatigue. It's actually the I'm sure they've got stress on the vulgar nerves and all that stuff. They've got that equipment now in the major leagues, right? That they can do all those stress testing. And I'm sure they probably got indications where it's like, hey, you know what? Let's give them a bit of rest. Everything's looking good. Everything's okay. But those numbers are getting up there. Because when you're talking about those numbers, and we've talked about them for 3 weeks right now, the amount of 100-plus mile-an-hour pitches, and I said 3 weeks ago when I first started talking about Ray, like, he's so mechanically sound to me that he looks great at doing it. So I see it being sustainable because he's clean. But at the end, other side of it, I mean, holy cow, you got to be cautious, right?
29: Yeah.
28: And so, but forget all that stuff. What a game. What a game. Like you said, as a fan of it, I'm just like you, Nolan. Stay healthy so I can just keep watching you go out there, whether I'm a Milwaukee fan or not. It doesn't matter. I'm a baseball fan, and it's fun to watch that guy go to work. Another guy was good. He didn't have the results over the weekend or whatever and that, but the other guy that was good was Scooble got back out, right?
29: Yep. Scooble was nice. I was good to see him. I mean, like you said, yeah, didn't have the results. Four innings.
28: Four-plus innings.
29: Yeah, and I think he only got tagged for two earned out of three runs or something like that. I can't remember what the final stat line looked like, but...
28: Yeah, four plus and a couple of runs, but just good to see him out there again a month, right?
29: Well, that's
28: months, so it looks good.
29: That's it. I mean, he's showcasing himself right now.
28: For sure, you got to be happy if you're the Detroit Tigers. And you're right, bring him back, inch him forward... Get him up to six, a good solid six, maybe seven if you're lucky, by the break, and get ready to load up on a trade.
29: Well, that's it. Like, don't even be interested to see what they do. Like, obviously, if they start winning some games here, then that'll change the prospect. But I mean, at the same time, like, you're 13 below 500 right now. You got to be seriously entertaining some trade offers. And like you said, I think right now what I'm doing with them is basically just telling them, hey, 75, 80 pitches is your limit.
28: Yep.
29: You go out there and you give me 75 good pitches, we'll go from there. But I'm not pushing past 80. I don't want to risk you getting injured between now and August 3rd for the trade deadline.
28: Well, I think it's a bit of safe face, right? If I look at it, Nolan, so let's say you're a Tigers fan. You go ahead, you've seen him get injured. Really the first time with the Tigers, per se, that an injury for him.
29: Yeah,
28: of any way, shape, or form.
29: Yeah.
28: But I look at you, I go to Shohei Ohtani a couple years ago, and I go, oh, my God, I love you, dude. I wish you could be a Tiger forever. These guys got to trade this guy. They got to keep him healthy. They got to trade him. Well, that's just my opinion.
29: They're going to do a final offer to him in the next couple of weeks, I'd imagine.
28: Yeah. And I mean, that's just my opinion as a fan.
29: Yeah.
28: Now I sit there and I go, okay, we had the mess of the off season, the whole $32 million to the $19 million. And the split and the difference. So we took a beating in the off season, da da da da da. This is a way of saving a bit of face too, right? You can save face while still doing what's actually best for you. Could bring you the biggest haul in return. Just like you said. Tariq, love you, dude. We're gonna keep you healthy, we're gonna keep you strong. This is gonna let you get a big free agent contract. We're gonna go ahead and trade you. Just keep it quiet. Please respect that. Keep it quiet. We're trying to put you to a contender. Your chances are, I mean, obviously, it's only going to be contenders that are going to trade for him.
29: Yeah.
28: And they look good and they save face because it's almost perfect timing. As tough as a situation as it is for that guy to leave Detroit, nobody wants to see it, but it is the reality of the business. If I'm a fan, I love you, Tariq, but I just saw you get injured. I don't want $400 million, and then all of a sudden we got 3 years of injuries,
29: no.
28: And it's a waste.
29: No, exactly.
28: I'll take, if we can get 3 studs, 5 studs, whatever it is, I want them.
29: Yeah, you're gonna get your horses back, that's for sure. I mean, like, to me, right, and this is what I'd offer him if I'm the Tigers. Final offer on the table, 6-year, $210 million. Gives you 35 a year. I'm banking on you being healthy. You say no, whatever. I let you walk. Like I'm saying, obviously you trade him, type of deal.
28: That's
29: what I'd be doing, at least if I'm the Tigers. And if I'm an opposing team, I'm at least throwing that out there too to the Tigers. Just saying, hey, Tariq, listen, we'll trade this right now, but we'll give you this offer, and if you accept this offer, then basically here you go. We'll kick in this.
28: Finalize the deal.
29: Yeah.
28: Yep. I agree 100%. There's no question about it. You just can't have the Shohei Ohtani thing come again. You just can't. And it didn't help the Angels in any way, shape, or form. So, but Dirtbags, we're going to be right back after the break with the standings.
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28: 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Time for the standings, Nolan. What do you got lined up first? Where are we getting dirty with?
29: Yeah, so this is getting exciting now. Now we're starting to have a little bit of a race for who the best division in baseball is, obviously between the NL Central and the NL East. But unfortunately, there is still 4 teams 500 or better in the National League Central. Pittsburgh Pirates haven't played yet, so that's why we're doing this one. Jumping in, Milwaukee Brewers 44-26, 7-3 in their last 10. St. Louis Cardinals 40-31, 7-3. Chicago Cubs 38-36, 5-5. Pittsburgh Pirates 37-37, 3-7. Cincinnati Reds 35-38, 4-6. Obviously, St. Louis still playing good baseball. Milwaukee, I mean, they're still cream of the crop in that division. Chicago got a lot of things to try and figure out over the next couple of weeks. Dansby Swanson obviously has just cratered right now. He has cratered. I feel bad because I actually don't mind Dansby Swanson. He's the one Cub that I can actually sit there and say I don't hate him. But he has cratered, so maybe that's why I don't hate him. Pittsburgh Pirates, 37-37. I mean, that's... Sure, it's below what I expected them to be. They've shown a lot of signs on the offensive side. They've shown a lot of signs on the pitching side, but they can't show it all together for some reason. Right now, they're just not working in cohesion with one another. It's I don't know. They got to get it figured out anyways over the next couple of weeks just to try and make a push back up in the standings. And then the Reds. I think the Reds are one of those teams that's going to be a buyer at the deadline to try and push because right now, not really out of the – or sorry, they're more or less out of the NL Central race, but – they're still in the wild card.
28: Yeah, good call. I can't see Terry Francona wanting to go home end of September. And I can't see management wanting them to go home. They had a very quick taste last year with the Dodgers in and out in the wild card, but still. And you hit the nail on the head with Pittsburgh Pirates. I mean, obviously losing O'Neill Cruz, that was tough. Marcell Ozuna has just not done anything for them. Mitch Keller has taken a step back this year on the pitching side of things. They just haven't hit their stride, but still to be 500 with those things going on, you got to look good. I mean, you're only 2 out in the wild card. That's the craziness of that division, right, with everybody playing so well. So it is as bad as it looks on a weekly 3-7 over the last 10, you're still in pretty darn good shape in the grand scheme of things. Chicago, like you said, I mean, Dansby, just devastating for him this year. Unbelievable. Say Suzuki, though, on the other side, looks like he's getting pretty good stride. And obviously, PCA's been phenomenal over the last 2.5 to 3 weeks. And yeah, he's really, really caught his stride and kept going back-to-back nights with home runs. Looking good, like I said, leads the majors in defensive run saves. So all good there. Your Cardinals. Yep, great. Rolling and Brewers just doing, I mean, they're plus 113 on the differential. That pitching staff, ridiculous.
29: I do got to give a point to Dustin May quick here. Obviously, he threw his first career complete game shutout. Tip my cap after all the stuff that you've had to deal with over the last, well, basically every year of your career. Honestly, you've been like a gem, man.
28: And he's really, honestly, truly, to me, and I think most of the industry out there, if you're thinking about it, Dirtbags, is he really has gotten better every single outing with you guys.
29: Well, he's top eight in every major category since his third start of the season. So basically, middle of April. So yeah, no, he's pitching like an ace right now. So if we do somehow fall out in the standings, hey, that's a heck of a trade piece.
28: I don't know if I trade him, but yeah, it's a good piece to have. So. Yeah. All right, NL East, what do you got?
29: Jumping over NL East, Atlanta Braves 46-25, 5-5 in their last 10. Philadelphia Phillies 40-33, 6-4. Washington Nationals 39-35, 7-3. Miami Marlins 36-38, 7-3. New York Mets 33-41, 5-5. Atlanta, obviously, like we said, basically since middle of May. Not really too much to talk about. Team's healthy for the most part. Everybody's doing their part. They'll be buyers at the deadline. That's a given. Going to be real interesting to see what type of moves they make. Philadelphia obviously took the loss today to Miami. I guess that one's not final yet, but on its way to being finalized. So that was a tough one, but still looking like a good team. Schwarber gets his first start at first base since, what, 2022 or 2021? I can't remember.
28: 21, I think.
29: So there you go. Washington, obviously, James Wood still looks good. That's a team that's right back in it. Obviously, they're in the, third spot on the wild card right now. Game up on a gauntlet of teams. But, yeah, no, real good to see out of them. Miami, obviously, sticking around with it. Yeah, that game just got finalized, so 37-38 now. Miami's right there. It's going to be interesting to see what they do at the deadline. Could be buyers, realistically, probably should be sellers, but same time, man, they're on the precipice as well. And then the Mets are still the Mets.
28: Yeah, craziness across the board. Obviously, like getting Drake Baldwin, like we said, that helps out defensively plus offensively for them. One guy that I'll talk about quickly or whatever is that this Strider, he hasn't really got it going for me yet. He's got to settle in the second half and get things going a little bit more consistently, I think. Not pitching with a ton of confidence in, from what I've seen, but again, it's my opinion. You let me know, Braves dirtbags out there. But I wouldn't be surprised. I don't know if Double-A can do it, if they have the depth or the pieces, but I would go ahead with Chris Sale being, 36, 37, pitching like he is. I'd be in on the Tariq Skubal. I'd be in on it, so it'll be interesting to see if they do it, but jump on out to the West,
29: Nolan. Yeah, NL West, you get the Los Angeles Dodgers, 47-27, 6-4 in their last 10. San Diego Padres, 37-35, 5-5. Arizona Diamondbacks, 37-36, 4-6 in their last 10. San Francisco Giants, 29-43, 5-5. Colorado Rockies, 28-46, 4-6 in their last 10. So Dodgers not going to jump in too much with that. Kyle Tucker obviously struggling to adjust in his first season there. San Diego Padres still couldn't hit a beach ball if it was thrown at them. Arizona went right back to playing ho-hum baseball. I don't get it with them. The San Francisco Giants at 29-43, they made it known, or at least reportedly, open for trades, boys. Devers, Adames, Matt Chapman.
28: Yeah, and I think as close as some of those wild cards are, I think we talked about it a couple of weeks ago. I'm moving. I'm trying to make moves right now. And I'm not saying general managers out there, president of baseball operations, whoever's doing it for your organization, aren't on the phone already. I don't know if they are or not. But I'm going ahead and I'm pushing the envelope because exactly right. Dodgers are plus 143 on the differential, and everybody else in that division is minus 14, minus 26, minus 56, minus 88. I'm going ahead, and I don't know. It's just a division. I don't think I want to wait until August the 3rd.
29: No, and that's it. And San Diego's in a playoff spot right now, but if I was them, I'd be selling.
28: Yeah, like there's times where you got to find your team, and I get that. Wait to see through the All-Star break. But I think there's, even though you're close and you're still working maybe on finding your team, I think you have a pretty good idea because of the closeness of it. Hey, if we go here and we go here, if we can get this done right now or over the next week, 10 days, let's say, that can push us right past there. So now we've got, an eight thing. And growing or whatever it is I'm trying to say, but I don't know. I look at that division and I think, man, I'm trying to make moves right now if I'm one of those guys, especially with San Francisco opening up the bunch. Obviously, they're not going to try to trade in the division, but still. So jump over to the East, Nolan.
29: Yeah,
28: or, sorry, the
29: American League East. You got the New York Yankees, 44-27, 8-2 in their last 10. Tampa Bay Rays, 41-29, 4-6. Toronto Blue Jays, 35-38, 5-5. Baltimore Orioles, 34-43-7. Boston Red Sox, 29-41, 3-7. Boston already kind of talked about them. The best thing that's happened this year was they had Scottish fans show up. Baltimore still just in a rut. Don't really have too much to say besides that. Toronto Blue Jays, same boat. Good to see Davis Schneider come back up. He's got more home runs on the season in this past week than Vladimir Guerrero Jr. does all season. Well spent money there. No, that was a joke. I actually do like Vladdy. I think that money was well earned, but he's still struggling. Tampa Bay Rays, 41-29. Obviously, the pitching's still getting it done. The offense is still getting it done. The defense, for the most part, is still getting it done. Collectively, though, they're in the same boat as the Pittsburgh Pirates right now. They're not doing it all in cohesion. It's real weird. And that's with them still having a great record, but they're not looking as lockstep as what I've seen earlier parts of the season. And then the Yankees, obviously, polar opposite end of the spectrum. Right now, can't do anything wrong, even without Aaron Judge.
28: Yeah, they look good. They look good. They got Cole back. Spencer Jones looks totally different this time around so far in the call-up. Obviously got the Martian back, but Rice hasn't been consistent, but he's still looking very good. And like you said, that Goldschmidt, I mean, he wasn't injured last year, but he could become back player of the year if that's the right thing. Tampa Bay obviously playing the Dodgers right now. I got Shohei on the mound today. Shohei's interesting with that knee inflammation that spotted up last week. We got to wait and see on him. But like you said, showing some inconsistencies right now. But I look at Kevin Cash getting that straightened out over the long haul. Still, I mean, great pitching. Rasmussen gives up what the home run to Shohei, and that's the difference last night. So he's looked outstanding. Your Nick Martinez has looked great for them. McClanahan's looked good for them. So they're still solid. Jays look obviously totally different to pitching wise, with Dylan Cease back looking good, rolling as far as him goes. But they need Bieber. He's got to be close. He's what I think got 4 or 5 rehab games in now. So he's got to be close because Scherzer's going to be good for maybe in a middle relief role. He just doesn't have that power stamina, I don't think so. And Baltimore and Boston, just like you said, I mean, they get going, but then they just go right off again. They can't get any traction. So, obviously, your Chicago White Sox in the Central, Nolan. So I'll let you go.
29: Yeah, AL Central. So you got the White Sox, 38-33, 6-4. Cleveland Guardians, 39-34, 3-7. Minnesota Twins, 35-40, 5-5. Detroit Tigers, 30-43, 5-5. Kansas City Royals, 30-45, 4-6. White Sox, honestly, still playing great baseball. Good for you guys. Tip my cap. No one saw this coming, so more power to you, especially with Murakami out. Cleveland, yeah, same thing. Obviously, got bad news about Jose Ramirez there. Broken hamate bone. Sounds like 5 to 7 weeks for him. Minnesota, Byron Buxton, you continue to impress. Joe Ryan, you continue to impress. Not sure what the game plan is going to be there, but both of those guys, if you do become sellers, better be on the move, and you're going to get a nice return for those pieces. Tigers, not too much. Kansas City, not too much.
28: 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Dal Rowley back in action.
29: Yep, Rowley's back. Obviously, good news. Gets a 2-run single in his debut, in his return. Seattle, 38-36, 5-5 in their last 10. Sacramento Athletics, 36-37, 6-4 in their last 10. Texas Rangers, 35-38, 4-6. Houston Astros, 34-41, 5-5. Los Angeles Angels, 30-44, and 6-4 in their last 10. Angels don't really need to dive too much into that. Zach Neto, though, give him a couple more years. That guy might be an AL MVP candidate. Mark my words. Houston, obviously, Alvarez still raking. But, I mean, you can tell Houston's starting to pick it up a bit. Texas, same boat. Athletics, same boat. Seattle, flip a coin. What team's going to show up what day?
28: Athletics, love the homer, don't. It just kept rolling from last week right into this week. High scoring games. What, Colorado put up a 22 spot in the one game or whatever it was.
29: Yeah.
28: So it was all unbelievable. Nothing changes there. But yeah, Seattle, probably a buyer's might be on the Tariq Skubal. You don't know, even though they've got a ton of pitching. Athletics, got to be a buyer. Texas, got to find something. And Houston, I really don't know. I just don't know. So good job on the standings, though, Nolan. Hopefully you like the dirtbags, and we're going to be right back here after the break. with Nolan's final thought.
13: This is a true sad story.

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4: Welcome back, Dirtbags. Nolan, give me your final thought.
5: So my final thought, obviously, Kirk kind of touched on it in the opener, and we haven't touched on it since. Joshua Baez, St. Louis Cardinals minor league prospect, playing in AAA with the Memphis Redbirds. 4 home run game last night. Obviously, incredibly rare feat. Honestly, I forget the last time that it happened in the majors. It might have been Josh Hamilton back in, like, 2010. But don't quote. Oh, no, never mind. Sorry, no, it was what's-his-face with J.D. Martinez. J.D. Martinez was the last one. I think when he was with Arizona against the Dodgers there. But either way, that was like 8-9 years ago. It was a long time ago. So, yeah, like, honestly, I only saw the highlights of it, obviously. But, I mean, still, this is a kid, number 3 prospect in the Cardinals system, quickly climbed up the top 100 rankings in the past year. He's your quintessential MLB guy now of basically, you're either striking out 30% of the time and hitting a home run. That's what he is in a nutshell. Now, obviously, the power upside and everything like that is making him a tantalizing prospect. But at the same time, I mean, 4 home runs in one game, I tip my cap, man. Most I ever hit in a game was 2, and I think that was luck.
4: And there's no guarantee of anything in life, like we talk about dirtbags, but my dirtbag shout out to this young lad was the fact that this all happened on the 3rd anniversary of his dad's passing. So quite a story. Quite a story. I mean, a fantastic story for Nolan, because we all know he loves his Cardinals, lives and dies and breathes his Cardinals and stuff like that. A nice prospect to look forward to coming down the pipeline. And on a personal note, from both of us to him, I mean, it was just really good. Just really good to see something like that happen. And again, you never know. I mean, that's why every day you go to the yard, you're lucky enough, you wake up in the morning, it's already a good day. It's already a good day. So let's appreciate the good things in our life. Let's appreciate each other. Let's appreciate how hard this game is at every single level that we play at. And that's why it's so important to be a dirtbag. It's so important to get up, get after it, get dirty every single day. Not look for excuses, not look for reasons why I can't, but why I should. And not only for myself, but my teammates, my family, my coaches, my parents, my everything.

0: That's just being a good human being. So, dirtbags, unfortunately, it's that time. It's time to get up, get after it, and get dirty. Nolan, do what you do.
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3: Breaking news this hour from townhall.com. I'm Michael Herring. U.S. and Iranian negotiators in Switzerland this morning for talks to work on key details of their interim agreement to end the Iran war. A team led by Vice President J.D. Vance will meet Iranian negotiators, including the Iranian parliamentary speaker and the foreign minister. Officials from Pakistan and Qatar are serving as mediators. The Trump administration is intensifying its crackdown on Antifa, renewing its designation of the group as a domestic terrorist organization. Here's correspondent Ken Lorman.
4: The Justice Department has charged 15 alleged Antifa members in Minnesota, accusing them of coordinating violent attacks on ICE agents and facilities. Officials say similar cases have led to arrests, convictions, and charges across several states, including Oregon, Texas, and California. The White House says it will use the full force of federal law to disrupt and prosecute organized violent networks. Ken Lorman reporting.
3: Measles is on the march in Utah. We get more on that from correspondent Bob Agnew.
5: Utah spent the past year fighting measles outbreaks in almost every county, and experts say there's no clear end in sight. Health officials worry measles cases will rise again when school starts and cold weather kicks in. International health experts are set to gather in November to determine whether the U.S. and Mexico will both keep their measles-free designations. Canada lost its last year. Bob Agnew reporting.
3: A large fire has almost completely destroyed a luxury resort in the Dominican Republic, forcing the evacuation of almost 1,700 tourists. Local media report an Italian tourist has died in the blaze and several others have required medical attention. The Viva Dominicus Beach by Wyndham Resort is located in Bahia Bay, a popular destination for U.S. and international visitors. More on these stories at townhall.com.
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3: British Prime Minister Keir Starmer is facing a crucial decision, step down or fight a leadership change from Labour Party rival Andy Burnham. Starmer has vowed to stay, but pressure is mounting as colleagues believe his time is up. Expectations are growing that he will announce a timetable for his resignation as soon as tomorrow. Burnham, recently elected as a lawmaker, is now in a position to challenge Starmer. This content has been building due to Starmer's struggles with economic growth and with public services. Business Secretary Peter Kyle and Starmer says Starmer is reflecting on his political situation this weekend. Colombia faces a tight runoff election today between a progressive and a conservative outsider. Businessman Abelardo de la Espria and lawmaker Ivan Cepeda will vie for the presidency. Both candidates aim to address the country's tenuous security as well as social and financial challenges. The first man proposes a tough approach to violence. News and analysis at townhall.com. Kansas City, Missouri plans to boost security by installing facial recognition cameras on all of its city buses.
7: However, the rollout has been delayed by technical and financial issues. Officials hope the cameras will be ready for the World Cup matches the city began hosting this week. Privacy concerns have also played a role in the delay. The state backed out of providing funds, but the program is moving forward with federal and local money. Safe Space Global, the company behind the project, believes the technology will enhance safety. Critics worry about privacy and potential misuse. Keith Peters, Washington.
3: James Burroughs, the director behind iconic TV comedies such as Cheers, Taxi, Friends, and Will and Grace, has passed away. He was 85 years old. Burroughs directed over 1,000 TV episodes in his career, including several of Friends. He started his TV career at 35, working on iconic shows such as The Mary Tyler Moore Show. More on these stories at townhall.com.
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12: 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We look forward to hearing from you.
13: They say it's in your blood. A game that can't be won, only played. A love affair. It satisfies the soul and frustrates the intellect. The greatest game ever played. Golf. It's real. And this is Real Golf Radio, brought to you by Mountain America Credit Union, with Brian Taylor and Bob Casper, son of legendary golfer Billy Casper, talking golf with you for more than two decades. And now, here's Brian and Bob.
14: Yeah, thank you very much and welcome into this edition from the 126th U.S. Open. It's Real Golf Radio, Brian Taylor, Bob Casper, son of two-time U.S. Open champion Billy Casper, who defeated Arnold Palmer in one of the greatest comebacks in U.S. Open history, down seven with just nine holes to play at Olympic Club, and Billy Casper was able to catch him and beat him in a playoff the next day. That was 60 years ago.
15: That's crazy.
14: Sunday. That's pretty amazing,
15: crazy.
14: Huh?
15: That is crazy. I was 6 years old at the time.
14: Well, you don't have to admit that, Bob.
15: I don't have to admit that, but I was 6 years old at the time. It was funny. We were staying with some friends there in Greenbrae, which is north of San Francisco. And everybody was sitting around the TV watching it. I wasn't at the golf course. I was with their family and everything. And my dad tells the story that he heard from the people that we were staying with. And Dad, it was coming down the stretch, and Dad was getting close, and everything, and I guess I took off and ran into the other room. Came back in a couple of minutes. The guy I was staying with said, where did you go? And I said, I had to go say a prayer for my dad.
14: So prayer answered.
15: Yeah. So another hole later, and they're coming. They're like one hole left to play. Boom! Off I take off again.
14: Wow.
15: He goes, where'd you go? Where'd you go this time? And he goes, I said, I guess I said I had to say a fresher prayer for my dad. That was in 1966.
14: Wow, seven prayers with nine holes to play. Is that what you're saying?
15: I guess.
14: Well, that was pretty amazing. It's literally one of those things. You know what else is amazing in U.S. Open history is Johnny Miller, 63 and 73.
15: Yep.
14: His son, Todd Miller, congrats to Todd. He's the new head men's golf coach at BYU, and he's got a stud of a freshman in Kihei Akina who's playing over in the British Amateur and got to the quarterfinals this week there. And we caught up with Todd to talk not only about his team and his new role, but also his thoughts on the U.S. Open, with his dad being a champion. And hard to believe that's going to be 50 years next month that Johnny will have been commemorating his Open Championship win there at Royal Birkdale. Anyway, all of that still on the table, plus America's favorite caddy. Stay tuned. 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
28: My goal is to try to get to 10 or 11. You know, unfortunately, some missed putts, short one on 9, and didn't birdie 7, and unfortunate bogey on 6. So, yeah, I mean, I really felt like I could be in double digits. But, you know, the great thing about that is I didn't feel like I had my best, and I still am leading as of right now, and hopefully I can bring my A game on the weekend.
14: That was Wyndham Clark, who's leading the U.S. Open at the halfway point here at Shinnecock. Welcome back to the show, Brian Taylor, Bob Casper, at Real Golf on X. Thanks for joining us and for taking us with you wherever you are on this beautiful weekend. Happy Father's Day tomorrow as well to all of the dads out there. Bob and I certainly blessed with great ones, and we miss your dad, and we certainly wish my dad as well a happy Father's Day this week. But we appreciate you being with us there. I didn't see Wyndham Clark coming out and grabbing this kind of a lead, but he has played some phenomenal golf, and that opening round 64, really, really impressive, comes back with 69. And, you know, as you heard him say right there, his goal was to get it to double digits. He's at 7, thought he could get a little deeper, but, you know, said he missed some putts and that kind of thing. What do you make of that?
15: You're not going to make them all in a U.S. Open, but one of the things that I find kind of interesting is Wyndham Clark was in the final group last week. coming into this event and kind of didn't play well on the weekend, kind of sprayed it around a little bit in the final round and wasn't able to take advantage of that and win that golf tournament. But here he is continuing his good play and, you know, like you said, 64, 69 in the first two rounds, 7 under par, has a 4-shot lead on the rest of the field right now. Maybe a little bit of an outlier, but I'll tell you what, you know, some guys have an have the ability to, once they get out in front, to really start to boat race the field and really get ahead of them. And that's kind of where Wyndham is right now, yet he has two more rounds to play.
14: Yeah, I don't know if this is one of those golf courses you can run away and hide.
15: Exactly.
14: If he does, you know what, good for him. But let's not forget Tommy Fleetwood with a 63 on Sunday, the last time it was played here, which is pretty impressive stuff. And there's a lot of danger around the corner here at this golf course. But here's what's impressive. When we talked about, you know, players to watch coming in this week, when we mentioned Wyndham Clark, and my comment was he's the hottest player on the PGA Tour right now. And he is. I mean, he won recently. As you mentioned, he was in the final group last week. He just seems to have found something with that new ping putter. And when you look at what he's doing out here and the way that this golf course is requiring your game to be, he's 17th in strokes gained approach. He's picking up over 2 shots on the field in strokes gained approach. He is also picking up, you know, almost a shot with his putter. And so you have to do that, right? I mean, he's hitting fairways good enough. He's, you know, he's doing what he needs to do. And, in fact, it just shifted back on me. There we go. He's 7th in strokes gained putting, picking up over 2 shots.
15: Yes.
14: And then 2 1/3 shots on the approach. So, sorry, I was just looking at those stats, and it refreshed on me, went to round 2. Round 2, not as good as round 1. But when you put it all together, man, that's some pretty good playing. And, you know, let's see, where was he in fairways hit? 21 of 28. That's okay.
15: Yeah.
14: Like, you can get it around, but this isn't the U.S. Open that you have to hit fairways. This is the U.S. Open that you have to hit greens, and because getting around on those greens is where it's really difficult.
15: Well, and having qualifying that statement, this isn't the U.S. Open that you have to hit fairways. It's easier to hit fairways in this U.S. Open.
14: Good point.
15: Because they're averaging 45 to 46 yards wide. So you're seeing guys being able to take advantage of that and hit it in the fairway. They're rolling, and then it's a matter of hitting greens. And, you know, if you get on the greens, you have an opportunity to make some birdies. These greens are kind of tricky, and they're a little slow right now, running about 10.5. But if you miss greens, then you really have to extricate yourself from positions where the ball repels away from the hole, away from the green, and it gives you a lot of options, whether you putt, whether you pitch, whether you carry the ball, whether you bump and run it, all those types of things. So these guys have a big task ahead of them as far as their play, especially going into these last two rounds.
14: That's another interesting thing to look at is you look at ball striking stats. So you start looking at what are the keys to winning a U.S. Open, hitting fairways, hitting greens.
15: Yep.
14: And the ball striking stat, first of all, I love saying ball strike. Like, if anybody ever accused me of being a good ball striker, I would blush. Like, that would be the most amazing compliment you
15: blush
14: could give
15: or
14: me.
15: Gush.
14: Yeah, either
15: right?
14: way, I would be like, I'll take it. Nobody's ever accused me of being a great ball striker, but I just freaking love that.
15: Yep.
14: It's the total of a player's rank in both total driving and greens and regulation.
15: Yep.
14: So when you look at that, number 1 on the PGA Tour, Scottie Scheffler.
15: Yep.
14: Number 2, Jordan Smith.
15: Uh-huh.
14: And number 3 is currently number 2 on the leaderboard, Matt Fitzpatrick.
15: Wow.
14: Right?
15: Yeah.
14: So, those are the kind of guys when you start looking at it. Kurt Kitayama's right up there. Colin Morikawa is 6th. Ludvig Åberg is 7th. So, again, I go back to, by the way, Mao. You were asking about Mao?
15: Uh-huh.
14: He's 13th in ball striking.
15: Wow.
14: Right? And he's right there tied for 12th.
15: Yes.
14: In that, right? So
15: that's correct.
14: These are guys that you look at and say it's no wonder that they're playing well. Sam Stevens, 16th. So ball striking stats, Xander Schauffele, 17th. I mean, go down the list. The guys that are in the top, Keith Mitchell, 22nd. I mean, the guys, Neil Shipley, 25th. The guys that are ball strikers are the guys that are up here.
15: Yeah.
14: And when you got high winds, when you've got, you know, sort of, you know, difficult lines into these greens and small spaces. We'll hear from Colin Morikawa.
15: Right.
14: There's small spaces on a big green, but small spaces to land it in order which to be able to stay on the green.
15: Yeah.
14: And so,
15: and that's something the caddy told us a few weeks ago, is that the actual effective area of the greens is so much smaller than what they look like. And you've got those little folds-offs on these greens that, like I said earlier, repelled the ball away from the hole.
14: Yeah. Yep. So it's look, let's talk about the big storyline of the week, and that is the USGA's setup approach this week at Shinnecock.
15: Yep.
14: Going conservative, forecasted high winds. Again, Saturday's supposed to be pretty windy.
15: Yep.
14: I have to think right now that the golf course is green enough. They've probably done their job.
15: Yes.
14: I don't know that the golf course can get away from them at this point.
15: Right.
14: So I suspect they probably lay off the water, even with the high winds, tomorrow, and then reassess it for Sunday. I know John Bodenhammer says that this place can dry out quicker than anything.
15: Right.
14: And he said the humidity is expected to leave the area. So if you lose humidity and increase the wind speeds, it is possible that this thing could get pushed even further than they want it to on Saturday.
15: Yep.
14: But I have to think that it's probably right there. And I applaud them for taking an approach. Look, if you're going to go up there and tell us every single year that par, we're not shooting for par, that may have been how it was in the past, but
15: right,
14: that's not the USGA today. If you're going to say it over and over and over again, then I love that they're stuck to the plan and they're showing us just that. They haven't done anything crazy.
15: No.
14: They're not freaking out that someone's at 7 under par.
15: No.
14: You know, none of that, right?
15: No.
14: And so I do think that is a testament to their philosophy and wanting to put these great golf courses on display the way the architect intended them, without kind of trying to trick them up and make these players, you know, quote, shoot over par.
15: You know, we look at what this golf course has given us as far as champions and people that have played this golf course and played it well. In the last four Open Championships, the modern era, okay, we've only had three guys that have ended the tournament at under par. Three.
14: It's amazing.
15: Total.
14: Right.
15: Okay? And we have currently close to 12.
14: Okay? But we're only halfway. Yeah.
15: But still, it wasn't anything near that. I mean, this golf course has always been – I mean, when you think of this, think of last year. Okay, one under par won the golf tournament, and that was J.J. Spahn, and he was the only guy. Only guy.
14: And he had to make about a 100-footer on the last hole to make it to that one under.
15: Exactly.
14: Yeah.
15: Okay, so you come here to this golf course, and everybody says this golf course is actually tougher than that golf course was, and that golf course is a beast. I mean, that you and I played that golf course last year, and there's no way I would love to play in that golf course week after week.
14: No, not a chance. No.
15: This golf course we would.
14: Because
15: golf course gives you an opportunity to shoot some scores and have fun doing it, even though you're getting beaten up. You have fun doing it.
14: Hey, when we come back, we're going to hear from some of the players that are in contention. Joaquin Niemann got a two-shot penalty, ended up with an 11 on a hole, and is playing the weekend, which is unreal. We'll just update on distance study. The USGA's setup, we'll continue talking about that. And then where's Scotty Scheffler as he looks for that final piece of the career Grand Slam? And Zach Blair made the cut, grounded out, playing some nice golf. We caught up with him after his second round. That's all coming up next right here on Real Golf Radio.
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14: 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And we thank you for joining us here from the 126th U.S. Open at Shinnecock. Brian Taylor, Bob Casper at Real Golf on X. You can also search Real Golf Radio where your favorite podcasts are found. We're going to talk with Zach Blair coming up here in just a minute about his round so far, his first two rounds here at the tournament. But before we do that, let's hear from Colin Morikawa, who is up near the top of the leaderboard.
5: Greens are tough. You know, usually the shorter holes with wedges are usually easy when it's into the wind because you know it's just going to kind of stop. Like, you know, a hard, firm bounce. They're soft enough to right now where you can't land it short of the hole because it's going to spin off the green. And then you can't really land it too far past because you don't have any room on the green because the greens play so small. So I think the short holes, like, you really have to be on with your numbers.
14: How about that, Bob? Yeah. Pretty interesting, right? Yeah. I mean, that's a great explanation of the challenge that it presents here at Shinnecock.
15: Yeah, and even if you get those pins back in the green far enough, then you give yourself the opportunity to hit it over the green and make a bigger number. But by being conservative and hitting it short of the hole, then it's going to spin and come back away from the hole, which gives you longer putts.
14: It's the softness combined with the small target areas, right?
15: Yes.
14: That can benefit and that can also be problematic.
15: Yep,
14: so Morikawa went on to kind of describe a little bit more of the test here.
5: Depending on if it's into the wind, that can completely change the shot. So you might miss it into the uphill spot. You might miss it into the end of the green or the end of the wind spot. Sometimes those are the same spot. I think it's just being able to control your approach shots. Like these greens, you know, to me, play similar to Pinehurst in a way to where you see a big green, but you really only have a third of it to work with. And then at that point, it's, okay, what kind of spin are you going to control? Where are you going to hit it? Where's the best leave? I mean, every shot, you know, we're talking about, okay, you know, if you do miss it, where do you want to miss it? And if you do miss it in there, is it going to be into the wind or is it going to be uphill? You have to have one of those. And if not, you're probably making bogey from there.
14: There you go. Simple as that. Into the wind or uphill. That's where you got to leave it.
15: That's right. And you got to make that decision and that choice. And we're talking, he's a consummate ball striker. We're talking a guy that really knows how to get his golf ball around the golf course.
14: Yeah. Well, Bob, you were the final question in that interview, and let's hear how that went.
6: Last question, Bob.
7: You played quite a few of these U.S. Opens. How would you compare Shinnecock Hills to others that you've played?
5: In what sense? I mean, it...
7: Difficulty, everything that goes along with scoring on this golf course.
5: Yeah, I mean, even, you know, obviously a big part of the talk this week has been softer greens. Scores are still tough. You know, I think anytime you get greens like this where you really only have 30%, 40% of the green to put pins, it's going to play difficult. You know, I hit a couple on these short holes, you know, you call it 10, 13. I'm still standing over these wedge shots, making sure I'm dialed in on my number because it can turn from a birdie hole, which there really aren't any birdie holes out here, into a bogey and into saving par, into making up and down. So there's a fine margin. I think that's what a great golf course is, when there's a really, really fine margin, when you get rewarded for good shots and bad shots, you know, just you're going to have to save par. So I love this golf course. I think it's grown on me throughout the week. I think when I showed up, you know, it was nice and everyone had high remarks for it. I just looked at it as, you know, this is the next test for me. But I think it's grown on me, especially with this wind that we've had. You know, I think with the north wind, it plays very, very weird. But with the south we had yesterday and the west we're having right now, I think it plays as a great golf course.
14: I love that. It's grown on him. And I think that's what, look, if you aren't sure, you're watching it or you've seen it, when you come out and play, you fall in love
15: with
14: this
15: place. Yeah. They love it. I mean, he's talking about the 10th hole as an opportunity to possibly make birdie.
14: Mm-hmm.
15: Okay. 10th hole is ranked number 3 toughest hole on the golf course.
14: And it's one of the shorter ones.
15: And like it's one of the shorter ones. It's one, you pick what you're going to try to get over the hill and have a fairway shot into it, but it's the third toughest hole right now on the golf course.
14: I think it's important, too, to listen to players. And the fact that he says he really loves this golf course, not surprising he's playing well.
15: Right.
14: You're going to hear that from Zach Blair. We had a chance to catch up with him after his second round here at the Open.
8: Here with Zach Blair after two rounds here at the U.S. Open, playing in your fifth. How was it out there?
9: Yeah, it was good. Wind wasn't crazy, you know, yesterday or today, really. Maybe picked up a little bit here and there, but kind of saw it as easy as it could play, I guess, and it's still pretty tough. So.
8: That's the truth. I didn't see you hitting a lot of fairways, not necessarily a lot of greens, but, man, that short game's been on this week.
9: Yeah, I drove it a lot better today. Was struggling pretty bad yesterday through like 12 or 13 holes, and then kind of found something late with the driver, which, you know, was obviously made it a little easier. But yeah, I had a couple of big putts, you know, kind of in the middle of that round, which are obviously huge. Couple good chips, but yeah, it was a grind for sure both days.
15: You know, you played in quite a few, 5 U.S. Opens so far. How are the greens at this U.S. Open speed-wise compared to some of the others you played?
9: Yeah, they're a little slower. Just I think they're kind of, you know, protecting against the wind that they were supposed to get yesterday that never really came. And then, you know, I think they're just being pretty cautious in terms of, like, the moisture levels on them. So they're pretty soft and receptive as well. So, I mean, like, I had a couple, you know, fairway woods that, like, spun back, which, you know, you don't really think that's possible at a U.S. Open. But, you know, maybe they'll kind of let it rip the next few days, and hopefully it blows pretty good this afternoon.
8: Yeah, for sure. Is it hard to adjust to that when your mindset is, you know, kind of carnage at the U.S. Open?
9: We played Sunday, and it was kind of like this. Like, wind wasn't blowing that bad. Greens were slow and pretty soft. And then the very next day, you know, blew kind of a little bit. And, I mean, the greens were 3 or 4 feet faster, so much firmer. And it was like, okay, this is more what, you know, I'm expecting. Yeah. And then they kind of dialed it back again on Wednesday and, you know, yesterday and even today. So it is, you know, it is kind of hard to take on some of the shots that you're like, I've played here, you know, not in the U.S. Open where you can't hit those shots, you know, because the ball is just going to bounce off and go, you know, so far away from the green. But, you know, it's just part of, I guess, playing.
8: Where would you rank this golf course, just competition-wise, competitive nature, compared to other U.S. Open courses you played?
9: I've been lucky to play some good ones. Obviously, Pinehurst is awesome, and Pebble Beach and Oakmont, you know, those are really good too. But, I mean, this is one of my favorite golf courses in the whole world. I think kind of gives you enough rope to hang yourself a little bit, you know, plenty wide off the tee. But if you get the cross breezes like you get today, it's, you know, there's some tough driving, you know, tough driving holes. And then, you know, as the greens firm up, hopefully they firm up the next couple of days, you know, you'll really see just how precise and, you know, cautious I think you have to play, and not really having to do that right now. And it, like I said, it's still pretty hard. So, yeah, we'll see. I love this place, though.
15: Are the fairways firming up as far as the play is concerned?
9: Yeah, the fairways have been firm the whole time. Not like rock hard,
15: right?
9: But I mean, you're still getting tons of roll, and you know it's mainly just kind of on the greens.
15: 340 on the last hole.
9: I think they had somebody else's drive for me there.
8: So rumor has it you came out a little early and played some of the surrounding golf courses. How would you describe just how good these golf courses are in this area?
9: This is the best golf, I think, in the whole world, truthfully. You know, definitely in America. It's my favorite, and you could go any direction and find a great golf course, you know, around here. It's pretty awesome.
8: Nice. And finally, your game going into the weekend, how's your confidence right now? How's your game feel?
9: I was really proud with kind of just like two super grindy rounds. That's not my strong suit over the last like 5 or 6 years, I would say. It's kind of like I feel like I used to be really good at that, and over the last handful of years it seems like, you know, continually shooting the highest round I could have shot versus, you know, the last couple of days that was like, you know, maybe not the lowest I could have shot, but there was, you know, a ton of really, really good saves and big putts. So, nice. You know, happy to be playing 4 days.
8: Yeah, yep. Awesome. Well, best of luck on the weekend.
9: Cool. Thanks,
15: bud.
9: Appreciate it.
14: That was Zach Blair after his second round 71, following up an opening round, or second round 70, yeah. An opening round 71. And I'll tell you what's great is, he might not be driving it the best out there, but his putter, he's gaining, I think, 2.5 shots with on the field with his strokes gained putting. Yeah. And he just, like you said, holds some key putts, grinded it out there. And I love it. Like you said, one of my favorite courses in the whole world.
15: Yeah.
14: When you have that, isn't it amazing what you can do on a golf course that you just love to play?
15: Yeah, exactly. Exactly. And the, like Colin Morikawa said,
14: yep.
15: Okay, he's loving this place more and more. And I think the guys that are right up there at the top are those kind of guys that are embracing this golf course and are loving this golf course.
14: Yeah, it's going to be fun. It's going to be fun to see how this thing goes. We have so much more to get to with storylines and, in fact, you know, some of the storylines that are need to be talked about is the update on the distance study.
15: Yes.
14: You know, where the USGA gave us an announcement that the bodies are all coming together and there's going to be more research. After 8 years... they're not sure that this current proposal is going to be enough.
15: Right.
14: So we're going to revisit that. We'll talk about that coming up here
15: more
14: in
15: than just
14: a little
15: golf
14: bit.
15: Ball.
14: Yeah. And then, of course, our leader, Wyndham Clark, was asked more about the incident at Oakmont last year in the locker room. He addressed that. We'll hear his comments there. Joaquin Niemann chucked a club, got a two-shot penalty, and his thoughts after that, I think, were, you know, were really, really good. I was really impressed with Joaquin Niemann in his comments after a tough situation. Coming up next, though, we're going to shift gears just a little bit. Todd Miller, son of U.S. Open champ and British Open champ Johnny Miller, the voice of the U.S. Open for nearly 20 years. He's the new head golf coach at BYU. He joins us next to talk about his team and his thoughts on his dad as a broadcaster and as a player next right here on Real Golf Radio.
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14: All right, welcome back to Real Golf Radio. Brian Taylor, Bob Casper here at the U.S. Open at Shinnecock. And we're going to shift gears just a little bit, head back to our home state of Utah, and welcome in Todd Miller, who is the new head golf coach at BYU. First of all, Coach, congratulations on the new gig. How's it feel so far?
19: Really exciting time. I mean, I've told people definitely a lot of pressure for me just because, you know, Carl Tucker for 30 years did an incredible job at BYU, won a national championship. And then Bruce, you know, he's won every award in his coaching. He's a Hall of Famer two or three times. And just, you know, he's won a ton of tournaments, have a ton of All-American tour players. And so, you know, I'm just following some impressive guys that everybody really respects in the sport, and I hope I can just continue the legacy that they built.
15: How much have you been doing with the golf team under the tutelage of Bruce and being involved in the program in an intricate way?
19: Yeah, I mean, from day one when Bruce hired me, like 21 years ago, he was really good about letting me like take roles. I mean, when we first started coaching, you could only have one coach on the golf course coaching actively. And he would coach one day, he'd let me coach the next. Whoever shot lower would coach the third day, and nobody else was doing that. Like, he's from day one, he's given me roles, given me opportunities. And, you know, I would say the last, you know, 5 years, he's been like, hey, look, you know, this is going to be your team. I hope, you know, he was hoping I would take over. And he's like, why don't you, you know, why don't you make, call the shots, you know, call on the guys you're going to, you know, you want to recruit and bring in this program. And so, he's just given me a lot of opportunity, and a lot of rope to do things the way I want to do them.
14: Todd Miller joining us here on Real Golf Radio. That's super awesome. Let me just ask you, Kihei's playing over in the British Am. He's obviously a stud player. What is your assessment, and how would you analyze Kihei and his game and his potential compared to all of the other young men that you've been around in this position?
19: Well, he's a unique kid in a lot of ways, but you can see that his game travels wherever just because the mind he has. He doesn't, yeah, he could overpower a course if he wants to, but he doesn't try to. Like, there's times that he'll pick his places, but he plods his way around a golf course the right way. Like, he could play a major championship. He can play a, you know, easy course and shoot a ton under par. And so he's really smart about what he's doing. I mean, I've never had a freshman 240, 250 out, and we'll be like, hey, should we hit this 10 yards short of the green so we have an easy chip? I'm like, never have I ever had a freshman that thinks that way. I've had juniors or seniors that think that way, but I mean, at the national championship, he did it on the 10th hole, and I'm just like, that is so impressive that he has the restraint to do that, even though he knows he could pull off a heroic shot. And so his game travels. He doesn't get like totally overexcited if he's 4 or 5 under par, and he doesn't get super ticked off if he starts off with a bogey or two or a double. He plods his way around, and he's good at everything he does. I mean, it's really impressive to watch him play. I think one of the announcers this morning said about him something like, he knows how to conserve his energy, you know, and like, I'm like, people don't really talk about that, but he does a good job of that.
15: Yeah, and I mean, conserving energy is not only physically, but more so mentally, conserving energy on a golf course and being able to make things easy for yourself when you're playing competitive golf.
19: Absolutely. Yeah, I think the exact quote. Let's see. I wrote it down because I liked it. He has very good energy management. I was like, okay, I got to write that down.
15: I love that.
19: I'm going to talk to our players about that.
14: I love that. Energy management. I love that. That's good stuff. Todd Miller is our guest here on Real Golf Radio. What coaching philosophies, right? So obviously you're trying to help these young men compete at their very best to get the most out of their talent and perform under pressure in these events. But it's so much more than that, right? As a coach, you're a mentor and a shaper of men. And what are your philosophies around coaching young men?
19: You know, I want to teach our players to be super proactive, and I want to be a proactive coach. Like, it's easy for coaches or players to look back at their tournament and go, man, I should have done this differently, or I should have done that, like, you know, I should have hit a different club off this hole. But, like, I want them to play the course in their mind. Like, I want to do that with them. I want to be proactive so that, like, we're saving strokes before we show up to play golf. And they're just, I've always been kind of like, sit back, and Bruce had never really done this, but I've just seen other coaches that are just like harping on their players after the fact. And I'm thinking to myself, like, well, you obviously just didn't do a very good job of telling them what you wanted to see out of them on the golf course.
15: Yeah.
19: And so in all ways, I want to be proactive. I want them to be really well-rounded people. Like, that's some of the things that have been going through my mind, how I can, you know, just really develop kids that are, they're ready for every situation in life. Overall, I want to recruit kids that are very passionate about everything they do. You know, when I sat down with Spencer, you know, we're just looking at kids when we get on calls with them. that they just sound like, hey, I'm passionate about the sport. I'm ready to go, you know, and if we do that, I think we're going to be very successful.
15: So how's the team that you currently have and those kids coming in?
19: Oh, we've got a really fun team. I mean, we obviously have a bunch of different characters on this team right now, and you know, coming in this next year, we actually have five kids that are going to be coming in sort of new. You got Cooper Jones returning from his mission, right? And he's already shown that he can win at a college level. We have Lincoln Markham that just returned from his mission, and so we'll see what he's got. But he had a really good year his senior year. And then Austin Shelley's been winning a ton of tournaments here in Utah and been playing great golf. And then we got David Lickety, this transferred from Utah Tech.
15: Yeah.
19: And, I mean, he really impressed me at the U.S. Amateur. Like, you can't hide from Olympic Club. You have to have every part of your game, and you can't hide from him. And so he did a great job, and then that was why there were so many people that were interested in, you know, bringing him in when he went into the portal. And, you know, I feel Brad did a great job recognizing the talent and bringing him in. So that's hard for me to see him leave, but I didn't want to see him go to another school. So I was definitely on top of that when he decided he was coming in. And then Drake Harvey from Vegas is one of the top 10 recruits in the country. I mean, he plays all over. His game travels. He's got a little bit of Johnny Miller in him, that he's got a little bit like a flair to him. And that's what I really like. He's kind of like, hey, I don't care. This is my personality, and I'm going to do my thing, you know?
14: I love that. And I love that you worked in a little Johnny Miller in there. That's always good.
15: Absolutely.
14: So maybe we'll use that as a little transition. It is U.S. Open week. We're out here at Shinnecock. Your dad, obviously, a U.S. Open champion. What are your memories growing up of U.S. Open week?
19: Yeah, I mean, you know, the interesting thing is it's been more when I've been, you know, past my, you know, playing and more into the coaching, that I've gone back to the Open with my dad. And I mean, I had the opportunity when Dustin Johnson won the U.S. Open, I got to go play the course the day after. And I had, you know, I really wanted to feel what he felt. You know, I've looked and I've studied and I've talked to him about the whole experience. And he talked about, you know, how the spirit was telling him that, you know, he had to open his stance way up before the final round on the driving range. And, you know, my dad's an honest guy, but I wanted to feel kind of what he felt. And I've never had a round of golf that I've just kind of almost broke down and was crying because of what it did for him and our family and his career. I mean, I walked down that first fairway and I was so overcome by with emotion. I kind of just walked off to the side of my group because I didn't want to see it. And then it happened again on number 8, and my buddy came up to me and put my arms around me, and Kimball Smith, and he's just like, this is a cool spot for you, isn't it? I'm like, yeah, there hasn't been many rounds in my life that I've kind of felt something like this. And so, you know, it's just everything, you know, my dad's career was awesome, right? But if you take away that 63 and 73, it's not what it is. It's such a heroic round. It's such a special thing. Everything, you know, for our family and golf points back to that special day on Sunday where he shoots 63.
15: You know, what's interesting is that, you know, we both have dads that won the U.S. Open in 1966. My dad won, and that was the year your dad played and was the low amateur at Olympic Club. And our families have been tied together. And I, to this day, as I talk to your dad, you know, one of the first things he always says to me is, I miss your dad. And he tears up, and I tear up. But what's really cool, like you have just been talking about the U.S. Open in Oakmont, is that you can go to these courses where your dad and my dad have played golf, and it's very humbling. It's very humbling to see what they've been able to achieve in their career and for our families. So having said that, your dad's a great guy, and you know, it's U.S. Opens, and it's like the British Open. What is it, 50 years? Is that right, Brian? 50
17: yeah.
15: years coming
17: yeah.
15: up this year for the British Open. And it was, what, 60 years for my dad this year for the U.S. Open in 66. So really, really cool milestones and wonderful things for our family.
19: Yeah, absolutely. My dad would tell me stories of when he got on tour, and Billy would be like, hey, come to this meeting with me. They would go speak at a meeting, and my dad would speak for a couple, two to three, four minutes, and Billy, you know, he could just, Billy was the kind of guy who just sit there and he could talk and people would listen to him for 20 hours, you know? And so he was just always, I just always remember him, how appreciative he was that Billy was willing to take him kind of under his wing and just kind of show him the ropes and be, you know, be his buddy.
14: Yeah, that's pretty cool. Todd Miller's our guest here, Johnny Miller's son and the new coach at BYU men's golf. Speaking of Royal Birkdale next month, have you had a chance to get over and play that one, and any plans to commemorate the 50th?
19: Yeah, I don't have any plans for commemorating, but I did go over there to Royal Birkdale, and that's probably of all the tournament majors I've ever been to, that was the Birkdale, and that's probably of all the tournament majors I've ever been to, that was the coolest. I mean, watching Speed.

0: And then he, you know, he goes on, I think he makes bogey there, and then he hits that one tight on the par three, and then his, you know, the shot, the putt everybody remembers of him pointing in the hole from 40 feet. So yeah. That was really cool for me to be at. And I think it was Grace that broke the record. He shot 62 at Royal Birkdale last time there. And so I got him to sign a flag, you know, and just told him, hey, you beat my dad's record. He just kind of laughed at me. So it was kind of cool.
1: Yeah, yeah. Well, of those memories, I think Johnny will be a little more remembered than Brandon Grace. But yeah, that was a nice 62, nonetheless. So, yeah, that's
0: it was a nice 62. Same meaning, you're right. But it was still like it was just kind of it was kind of sad in a way, but it was kind of cool just to be there and say, hey, look, will you sign this flag? You know, I had my dad's signature on one of them, yeah. And he signed it on the side.
2: That's awesome.
1: So cool. Well, just to make it a full circle moment, my dad was a young missionary over in Scotland when he met both of your dads over there playing in the Open Championship. Yeah. So, yeah, how about that?
0: That's pretty cool.
1: It's kind of a fun story. Hey, Todd, thanks so much, man. We appreciate you spending some time with us here and reminiscing a little U.S. Open, a little British Open. Your dad's great. We miss him on the broadcast. I mean, just what a legend. Just absolute legend. There's nobody like him, and, you know, that's super awesome. And again, congrats on the new gig as the head men's golf coach at BYU. Brother, we're proud of you, and we're excited for you.
0: Thanks for all you guys do. I appreciate being on with you.
1: Yeah, you got it. Todd Miller joining us right here on Real Golf Radio. More from
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8: Breaking news this hour from townhall.com. I'm Michael Herring. U.S. and Iranian negotiators in Switzerland for talks to work on key details of their interim agreement to end the Iran war. The interim deal between the U.S. and

0: Welcome to this week on Capitol Hill, your insider's guide to the story shaping Washington and the world. I'm your host, Tony Perkins. This week, we're on the road in Gainesville, Georgia, before a live and enthusiastic party. Oh, that's Roosevelt Fish. I'm Art Boomer Research Council's Faith, Family, and Future Tour. Well, the big news this week.
1: On Sunday, we reached an agreement with Iran that achieves everything we set out to accomplish, everything and much more. Ending the current conflict, reopening the Strait of Hormuz, and preventing Iran from ever obtaining a nuclear weapon. That's what it was all about. That was about 99%. Iran cannot have a nuclear weapon.
0: That was President Donald Trump earlier this week. Well, the release of the agreement's text midweek has raised concerns both here in the United States and Israel. We'll discuss the implications of the agreement with Michelle Bachmann, a former member of the House of Representatives, and she was a member of the Permanent Select Committee on Intelligence and former presidential candidate. Meanwhile, after a planned attack at last weekend's UFC event at the White House, that was reportedly thwarted. Well, the tension quickly turned back to national security. Senate efforts to reauthorize Section 702 of the Foreign Intelligence Surveillance Act hit a roadblock when President Trump said he would not sign the measure unless it included the Save America Act.
2: I mean, that's all we want. It's not a lot. The Save America Act. And that can be passed any way they want to pass it, but I'm not going to sign FISA unless it's done.
0: We'll discuss the future of FISA with Georgia Congressman Andrew Klein. And House Speaker Mike Johnson will be joining us with his take on this week's events. All of that and more coming up on This Week on Capitol Hill.
3: Today's edition of This Week on Capitol Hill is being presented by AARP.
0: Iran was not the only issue generating controversy this week in Washington. From France, President Trump sparked another round of debate with a Truth Social post announcing that he would delay Jay Clayton's confirmation as Director of National Intelligence unless the Senate first passed the Save America Act, along with the reauthorization of Section 702 of FISA. Joining us now to discuss this and more is Congressman Andrew Clyde, who serves on the House Appropriations Committee and the Budget Committee. He represents the 9th Congressional District of Georgia, where we are tonight. Congressman Clyde, welcome to This Week on Capitol Hill.
4: Well, thank you, Tony. It's great to be with you.
0: All right, before we get into the FISA lapse and the concerns about that and Save America Act, I want to get your reaction to what we know so far about the Iran deal.
4: Well, I tell you, if there's a person who can make a deal and make a good deal for the United States of America, it's President Donald J. Trump. He loves this country, and I think it would not be a good deal if he didn't want it. If he didn't sign it, then it's got to be a good deal for our country. I really do. The number one requirement was to ensure that Iran never got a nuclear weapon, and that is happening with this particular deal right here. You know, there are some concerns about a $300 billion fund in it, but not one dime of that's coming from the United States. It's basically going to come from frozen money that the United States has, through sanctions, has frozen across the world.
0: Let's talk now about FISA. We'll talk a little bit later with former Congresswoman Michelle Bachmann more about the Memorandum of Understanding that was signed this week. FISA was another big issue. I mean, this is something that is used for foreign intelligence, but you, along with others, myself included, have had some concerns about needed reforms. Many of those reforms have been done, but that's not what held it up. It is lapsed. This is a large part of the President's daily briefing on threats to the country. Are you concerned about that?
4: Well, I'm very concerned about the reauthorization of FISA as it is right now. Okay. 2 years ago, we reauthorized FISA with a number of very good reforms to it, but it still isn't enough. You know, we have a Fourth Amendment in our Constitution, and it talks about being secure in your homes, on your persons, in your papers, all right? And there's a reality preemption clause there that says, you know, the Second Amendment has a preemption clause that says shall not be infringed. The Fourth Amendment also has a preemption clause, and it says shall not be violated. Okay, so it is critically important that we uphold the Constitution, the Fourth Amendment of the Constitution, when we reauthorize FISA, because it's foreign intelligence surveillance, not United States citizen surveillance.
0: Let me step back for just a moment and explain exactly what Section 702 does.
4: Well, Section 702 allows for the intelligence agencies of the United States to grab the metadata from all of the electronic communication service providers, you know, whether it's, Verizon or AT&T or any of the large communication service providers, or even now, within the current FISA bill, they made that definition so broad. Now it could be anyone that actually has a router that provides Wi-Fi to you, like Starbucks, right? Okay, or McDonald's, right? And that needs to be tightened up. It's too broad. So that what we have is more security for the privacy of American citizens, so that they are not surveilled. If the government wants to surveil us, fine, get a warrant.
0: All right. Are you confident you can get those provisions into FISA now that it is lapsed? I mean, there should be some robust conversations taking place.
4: Well, it has lapsed, but yet it hasn't lapsed, okay? Back in March, the actual FISA court, Foreign Intelligence Surveillance Act court, reauthorized FISA for a year, and that is something that can happen within the statute. The statute allows that, okay? So literally from March of 2026 to March of 2027, FISA is still actually technically authorized. So we're within this area of a continuing authorization, all right? So it's kind of a gray area that people are like, well, Congress hasn't actually reauthorized it. Well, we actually reauthorized the court to reauthorize it, but it only lasts for a year. So we have a little bit of time yet, okay? But we still need to get these Fourth Amendment protections into the bill, all right? It's like when the government wants to buy the metadata, commercial entities can buy it, and that's fine, but the government should be able to, because commercial agencies, they can't throw you in jail. They can't take away your rights. The government can. So the government needs to get a warrant in order to do these things.
0: So that's one issue. That's not what derailed it this time in the Senate. The Senate was moving forward for reauthorization. Then the president this week said, I'm not going to sign it unless it includes, say, the Save America Act. So first, speak to what the Save America Act is.
4: Sure. The Save America Act is really three-pronged. Number one, you have to be a United States citizen to vote. Number two, in order to register to vote, you have to prove United States citizenship. And number three, the voter rolls across the country for federal elections have to be verified to ensure that there are only citizens in those rolls. Now, that means illegal aliens cannot be in the rolls. That also means that legal aliens cannot be on the rolls either. They cannot vote. You have to be a citizen in order to vote, and that is so critically important. We have photo ID required in that as well, and there are about 34 states that require voter ID, but yet there's 16 that don't, and that's very concerning.
0: So this is just common sense.
4: It is. It's common sense.
0: You have to have an ID to get on an airplane. You have to have an ID to cash a check, if you can cash it. So voting, I mean, that is one of the most sacred duties of a citizen of this country.
4: Absolutely. It is people's voice. For people to make their voice heard in government, the way we do that is the votes.
0: So we just have a little over a minute and a half left. What are the prospects of Save America Act passing?
4: Well, I was very, very pleased to see the president's tweet. I actually spoke to him Monday, a week ago, right as the Georgia elections, the early voting started. I spoke to him about this specific issue, and he actually told me then that he said it has to be. Save America Act has to be attached to FISA for me to sign it. And now he comes out with a tweet on it. So I think that gives us great momentum, all right, to push that and make that happen this coming week.
0: Well, it has passed in the House. Save America Act has passed. FISA has passed in the House. The Senate is where the issue lies.
4: That's true, it is, I think the House is going to try and pass FISA again, and when we do it, we need to be putting Save America Act in with it. The Senate, as you said, the Senate could actually do it, because FISA is over there right now, and as well as the Save America Act is there.
0: Been sitting there.
4: Been sitting there a while.
0: A lot of things sit in the Senate.
4: A lot more than sit in the House, that's for sure. You're right, Tony.
0: Congressman Andrew Clyde, thanks so much for joining us.
4: Thank you.
0: All right, folks, don't go anywhere. When we come back, we're going to be joined by former Congresswoman Michelle Bachmann. She's going to be joining us to talk about the Memorandum of Understanding between the United States and Iran. Is it a good deal? Is it good for Israel? What should we be looking for? All of that and more. Still to come, we're going to be joining the speaker as well, so don't go anywhere. More this week on Capitol Hill. Straight ahead.
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0: Welcome back to This Week on Capitol Hill. I'm your host, Tony Perkins, and we're at North Hall Church in Georgia, right outside of Gainesville, Georgia, with a live enthusiastic... All right, we were talking, we just touched on this, but I want to go deeper into the memorandum of understanding that was signed this week between the United States and Iran regarding the war. It rises 60 more days of a ceasefire as the details are kind of negotiated. But in the 14 paragraphs that we have, it tells us a lot. Joining me now to discuss this and more is Michelle Bachman, a former member of Congress from Minnesota. So you served on the House Intelligence Committee during your time in Congress. Based on your understanding of your history of Iran in that regime, what do you make of this memorandum of understanding with the Iranian regime? Will it lead to peace in the Middle East?
12: 100% no, it will not lead to peace because it's rewarding Iran, a terror regime, a death-defying regime, a regime that hates the United States and hates Israel with a passion. That hasn't changed despite leadership changes. They intend to take down our nation. They intend to take down Israel as well. So they have zero plans to abide by this agreement. Just look at the statements that were made today by the Ayatollah and by the leadership within Iran. They're very arrogant, very proud, very prideful. They're spurning Donald Trump. And they declared that they're the new superpower. In fact, they said they defeated two superpowers with this memorandum of understanding. They see the agreement that they won and that they defeated the United States and they defeated Israel. Israel is the superpower of the Middle East. We're the global superpower of the world. They see that they've defeated us, and they've declared themselves the new global superpower in the Middle East. So that's what they think of the agreement. That's what they think of us. So I don't see any fear on the part of Iran regarding this agreement. They see they're going to become wealthy again. They're going to have freedom again. They can get right back up to their old tricks again to try to destroy the United States and build a nuclear weapon.
0: I was speaking earlier this week with the ambassador to the U.S. from Israel, Ambassador Leiter, and one of the concerns is the frozen assets that will be released. And of course, we don't know all the details of how this framework is going to work. However, there's no discussion in the 14 points about Iran reining in their proxies.
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15: Is there some sort of scientific formula behind smarter spending? 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
16: We were interested in how people could squeeze the most happiness out of their money. I think you can buy happiness if people spend it right.
15: Then, it's a startling statistic and a grim one. The suicide rate among middle-aged whites has increased dramatically. What's behind the numbers? We'll have the story.
17: Having connections, asking for help, being able to accept help when someone else offers it. All of those things are really powerful.
15: Those two interviews and much more are coming your way on this week's edition of InfoTrack. Stick around. Our show begins right after this.
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23: How do you decide how to spend your money? One expert says if you think money doesn't buy happiness, then you're just not spending it right. With the intriguing story, here's InfoTrack's Roy Mackey. Roy?
24: Thanks, Chris. Our guest is Dr. Elizabeth Dunn. She's a behavioral scientist, associate professor of psychology at the University of British Columbia, and the co-author of a book called Happy Money, The Science of Smarter Spending. So tell us a bit about your research. You examine how people make choices in spending their money.
16: Right. We were interested in how people could squeeze the most happiness out of their money. So in some of our research, we actually give people money and tell them how to spend it. And we look at what kinds of spending choices end up making them the happiest.
24: So you believe money can buy happiness?
16: I think it can buy happiness if people spend it right.
24: And I understand that there is an income level that once you reach that, making more money won't necessarily increase your happiness.
16: Well, it remains controversial, but there is some research suggesting that once people in the United States are making about $75,000 a year, additional income really doesn't have much of an impact at all on their day-to-day feelings of happiness.
24: Why do you think that is?
16: Well, I think part of the reason is that people don't necessarily spend their money right. When we get more money, we invest it in things like bigger homes, faster cars, things that don't necessarily provide us with much in the way of happiness.
24: Now, in your book, you write about five principles that can help people get more happiness out of the money that they spend. Let's just briefly touch on some of those. The first one is you should buy experiences.
16: Right. So the idea here is that people get more happiness from buying experiences like trips, concerts, special meals, than from buying material things like couches and flat screen TVs.
24: So probably a vacation is a wise investment then.
16: A vacation is a great investment.
24: Your second principle is make it a treat.
16: Right. You know, it seems like life would be perfect if we could just have everything we love all the time, unfettered access to all the best things in life. But actually, having our favorite things less often can enhance our ability to enjoy them. For me, I used to get myself a latte every day. At first, especially when I was a graduate student and it represented a significant portion of my income, the latte was really a treat, something that gave me a little shot of pleasure every day. But soon it just became part of my daily habit, and I found myself one day just sucking it down on my way into work and realized it was no longer a source of pleasure. I was forking over almost $5 for something that didn't provide any more pleasure than just a simple cup of coffee. So now what I do is I just make myself some coffee, and then occasionally I treat myself to that latte, and now it's something that, again, is a real source of pleasure for me.
24: Your third recommendation on how to get more happiness from the money we spend is buying time.
16: Before you reach for your wallet, ask yourself, how will this purchase affect the way I spend my time? And many of the things we buy don't actually have any bearing on the way we spend our time. Things like a new pair of shoes, as much as I might want them, those shoes are unlikely to have a big impact on the way I spend my time. In contrast, some of our purchases, for example, paying for a house cleaner can actually change the way we use our time and free us from some of the least pleasant time that we spend on a day-to-day basis.
24: Something like commuting is also an example of that, right?
16: Commuting is a big one. So taking a job with an hour-long commute has an effect on happiness that's equivalent to not having a job at all. Being unemployed is terrible for happiness, but having to drive a long way to your job is also a real detriment for happiness.
24: Next on your list of advice is pay now, consume later.
16: Pretty much everything in modern society propels us toward consuming right away and sometimes paying for it much later. We suggest people should do exactly the opposite. So for example, if you're going to take a vacation at the end of the summer, we would suggest that you should pay for it right now, get that pain of paying out of the way, and then you get to enjoy looking forward to it all summer, and when the vacation finally rolls around, it feels free because you paid for it so long ago.
24: So it's all about anticipation, I guess.
16: Anticipation is a really powerful source of happiness. In one simple study, people actually ended up enjoying a Hershey's Kiss more when they had to wait 30 minutes to eat it compared to when they got to eat it right away.
24: And your final key principle is invest in others.
16: Yeah, and this is probably the one that's closest to our own hearts. My co-author and I began with this idea that, you know, maybe people might actually get more happiness from spending money on themselves rather than on others. And in fact, we find that around the world, even in poor countries, people get more happiness when they use their money to benefit other people.
24: Interesting. This is all great advice. Why do you think we all have such a problem putting these principles into action, though?
16: Well, I think there are so many challenges on a day-to-day basis of like resisting the lure of products that don't allow us to put these principles into action. So for example, when we're faced with a material thing, we notice all of the lovely features that it has. For example, if you're looking at the latest iPhone, it's like, oh, it can do all of these things that my earlier iPhone couldn't do. And so it seems really appealing in the moment. These very concrete features of products can sort of lure us in, even if we realize that it would be better to stick with our old phone and invest that money in a family vacation.
24: Any final words of advice for people who are considering, should we go out and splurge and buy a car or continue to save our money? Just any general pieces of advice for people today?
16: Well, my, I guess, biggest piece of advice for people considering a splurge is first off that savings are actually a really good source of happiness. So we talk a lot about how to spend money, but saving money is also important for happiness. But the biggest factor in money and happiness is actually debt. So if you are in debt and if that is worrying you, then the single best thing you could probably do with your money is to pay off that debt.
24: And any advice for couples? Because a lot of times couples have two entirely different philosophies on spending.
16: Money can really be a source of significant distress within marriages. In fact, debt is particularly problematic in the context of marriage. I know my husband and I certainly have different approaches to spending. I tend to be more willing to fork over money for some kind of nice experience than my husband is. So, you know, I think actually that can be a strength because he sort of reins me in and I help to let him kind of indulge once in a while and make it a treat.
24: Just kind of wrap things up. If you were going to choose one thing that the average person could benefit by going out and spending money on out of your list of principles, can you put your finger on one thing?
16: Well, I think the idea of our principles is that they're meant to be fairly broad because everybody has sort of their own idiosyncratic preferences. But if I had to kind of focus people on one idea, I think it would be consider whether a purchase will affect the way you spend your time, because time is really the ultimate currency. And so whether you're sort of a busy parent considering whether to, you know, invest in a babysitter for a night off versus buying a high chair, or maybe you're a retired couple trying to decide whether to, you know, downsize to a smaller home so that you can afford to spend half the year in a beautiful part of the world, I think the same idea can be applied, which is ask yourself, will this purchase impact the way I spend my time?
24: Fascinating topic. Dr. Elizabeth Dunn, behavioral scientist and co-author of a book called Happy Money, The Science of Smarter Spending. Thank you for joining us on InfoTrack.
16: Thank you so much.
24: And for InfoTrack, I'm Roy Mackey.
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14: Now, InfoTrack continues. Once again, here's Chris Whitting.
1: It's a disturbing statistic. The suicide rate among middle-aged Americans has increased significantly during the past decade. What's behind the rise? For some answers, we welcome Dr. Eric Kane, chair of the Department of Psychiatry at the University of Rochester Medical Center and director of the Injury Control Research Center for Suicide Prevention. First of all, what type of an increase are we looking at among middle-aged Americans? How big an increase was that over the past decade?
17: Well, it's certainly approaching 30%. And it's very, very important to understand how this affects the overall picture in the United States. The suicide rate among youth has remained basically flat, youth being 24 and under. The suicide rate among people over 65 actually has been declining since the early 1990s. But overall in the United States, the suicide rate has gone up for the whole population together between 15 and 20% over the past 10 or 11 years. And all of that has been a result of what's been going on in the middle years. It's kind of as if this middle layer is pushing up and pulling all the rest of the folks along with them.
1: And are these primarily people in one racial group or different groups?
17: It's predominantly whites. And it's important to remember that in the United States, the bulk of suicide is among whites. There are really some very, very substantial ethnic and racial differences in suicide, in the same way that, you know, we see that with homicide and we see that with motor vehicle accidents and other things. And it's very clear that the real driver of this at a numerical level has been among white Americans. American Indians and Alaskan Natives also have seen a sharp increase in the middle years. The difference, though, is those are relatively small populations. As I talk about the national rate, they haven't contributed very much to the national rate. But in fact, in that group, it's even been more a powerful finding. It's just that it's a much smaller group.
1: Why has this increased? What is causing this increase in suicides among middle-aged Americans?
17: Well, you know, you're asking me things that I really wish I knew the answers to, and obviously commands us to do more research and more understanding, because we really don't understand. And I have to say that what I will describe are theories, are hunches, in some ways well informed by past research, but not always in the United States. And so we want to be very, very careful. Certainly it looks like one important element has been the economy. It isn't, though, that it's solely among the unemployed folks that the suicide rate goes up, but the economy provides this sort of fundamental background. Now, I mentioned a second issue. The baby boomer group, for reasons that we don't entirely understand, has seemed to have a higher level of depression. It seemed to carry overall a higher level of suicide. And as it chugs up the age ladder, it seems like an increased suicide rate kind of goes along with them. So this data that's coming out of CDC is not simply telling us about a very big problem right now. It is. But it's also warning us about a problem that we may have just around the corner.
23: We're talking on InfoTrack with Dr. Eric Kane, who is a chair of the Department of Psychiatry at the University of Rochester Medical Center and director of the Injury Control Research Center for Suicide Prevention. Dr. Kane, is there anything that might be done to prevent this, to perhaps educate people or inform them that they may be at risk for suicide?
17: Let's think about this at several levels. One level relates to the methods that people use. Most suicide in the United States is from firearms. There was some increase in recent years in firearm suicide. There was a bigger increase in hanging and overdoses. So they all are very important. A second issue that we have to look at, and this may sound kind of getting away from the suicide moment, is we know that a lot of people in the middle years have drinking and drug problems. So many of the women in the middle years who die by suicide have smoldering, long-lasting substance use problems, a lot of times with prescribed opiates. Where do they get those prescriptions? They get them from their docs. They get them from their families. And so we have to think about how do we have a better sense of helping people who have drug habits. And, of course, the most problematic substance in some ways is alcohol, because alcohol is a real inflamer of family relationship problems. It's an inflamer of social difficulties, and a big number of people who die by suicide, whatever else they're using, they're often full of alcohol. And part of our approach to prevention is to understand that we've got to address those common foundational elements. And let me tell you why. It's very hard to get someone at the edge of the cliff. If someone's really decided, I'm dying, they don't give out a lot of signals often. Sometimes they do. People always talk about warning signs and that sort of thing. But what we know is that there are a tremendous number of people who, for very, very specific reasons, they're tight-lipped. Or they've been in a lot of trouble for a long time, and you can't tell the difference between, hey, is this a bad day or is this a day to die?
23: Mm-hmm.
17: And so we really push the idea that, you know, when you see a couple, for instance, and the wife's getting an order of protection, and the husband, you know, the judge is saying, what am I going to do with you? Well, that's a foundation where often, you know, the wife might be suicidal, but the guy actually goes on and kills himself more often than the wife.
23: Well, when people are cut off or they're by themselves, it seems that they would be more at risk. And one of the theories says that whites tend to not have the same church support and extended families that other ethnic groups might have.
17: It's certainly true that having connections, asking for help, being able to accept help when someone else offers it, all of those things are really powerful. And how people put themselves in social groups is a really important thing. There certainly are a lot of white folks who go to church. But even so, you come across situations where all the folks in church didn't know, gee, I thought he was doing fine.
23: Sure.
17: And this gets to the idea that unless someone is willing to be open about these things, it's really hard for people to know when to help. That notion of connectedness and feeling like you belong, feeling like people care about you. And so how to help people be connected is a major challenge. You know, and you take something like the Army. Now, the Army's been working really, really hard, and they've still seen their suicide rate go up. And one of the complex things is you say to someone, you know, you need to be Army strong, and you need to help your buddies. But when your buddy comes along and says, I want to help you, does that mean you'll actually accept their help? Complicated.
23: You touched on this a moment ago, but are there some potential red flags to watch for if a friend or acquaintance might be at risk of suicide?
17: The challenge for warning signs is that most people have them, don't go on to kill themselves. So it's really hard to pick out that person who will versus that person who won't. I don't try to separate the two. If I see somebody going downhill, if I see them drinking more, if I see them becoming more argumentative, if I see them withdrawing or, you know, fighting with the family, getting in trouble at work, I want an employer to say, hey, man, you got to go to our employee assistance program, or how can we help you? How can we reach out to you? The family member doesn't have to say, hey, this guy's suicidal, my husband or brother or parent. What they need to say is, he really isn't doing well. You know, it's kind of going downhill. He's coming apart at the seams. Mm-hmm. Those are technical medical terms. He's coming apart at the seams. What are we going to do to help him? The challenge is that there are a lot of people who've had these problems for a long time. It's kind of, as I said, chronic and smoldering. It eventually gets really hard for families to reach out. You know, there's a part of them that just wants to say, I want you out of my life. And so there's a struggle between being a supportive, caring family member and a person who just says, hey, I don't need him in my world anymore. So there are obviously times where, you know, we see our loved ones and we say, look, I can help you. I want to help you. Please let me help you. I'm going to help you. And there are other times where, you know, we have to be more disciplined and say something to the effect of, I know it's really hard right now for us to be with you or for you to be with us, but, you know, we feel responsible. And, you know, there's no one size fits all, but the idea is that a lot of times people are distressed and we have to find ways, even when they get us distressed, of finding a way to help them.
23: Dr. Eric Kane, Chair of the Department of Psychiatry at the University of Rochester Medical Center and Director of the Injury Control Research Center for Suicide Prevention. Dr. Kane, thank you so much for joining us today on InfoTrack.
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23: The idea of a designated driver is fairly simple. One person in a group is designated to not drink and drive his or her companions home at the end of the night. Easy in concept, but apparently a little tougher in real life. With a look, once again, here's InfoTrack's Roy Mackey. Roy?
24: Thanks again, Chris. We're talking with Adam Berry, an assistant professor of health education and behavior at the University of Florida in Gainesville. So you were studying designated drivers and came up with some pretty shocking results. Tell us what you were studying.
4: Basically, what we were doing is trying to assess whether or not designated drivers were consuming alcohol. So what we did is we set out on six distinct Friday evenings from between 10 p.m. to 2:30 a.m. We did what we call intercept interviews. Stop people as they were leaving bars and on the public sidewalks outside of bars and restaurants. And we gave them a real quick, kind of structured interview.

0: most developed countries. Places like Australia, Greece, Germany, Italy, Spain, they have legal limits of 0.05. And places like Russia actually have legal limits of 0.02, while countries such as Japan, Saudi Arabia, Turkey, they actually have what I'll call concentrations of zero that are allowable.
1: So were you surprised by what you found?
0: You know, we went in without any real expectation. I guess the hope inside of you is that designated drivers would all have abstained from alcohol use. So I guess we were a little surprised, especially considering that they were exhibiting levels at which impairment was evident.
1: And I can just picture in my mind's eye, though, a typical designated driver college student who might think, hey, I could have one or two drinks and I'll still be fine.
0: Oh, sure. And I think a lot of people probably have that conception that, you know, I can have a few drinks and I'll be just okay. And, you know, that's just a really slippery slope. And that's the reason we really recommend that if you're going to drive, make sure that you don't drink at all. As you know, alcohol is a pretty insidious substance. So as someone drinks, their inhibitions are lowered. One drink might become two, two might become three. And so we really caution against any consumption if you're driving.
1: Why do you think the designated driver campaigns have obviously not been so successful?
0: You know, it's probably hard to pinpoint one reason in particular why a designated driver campaign wouldn't be effective right now. It could be that people aren't talking to one another prior to drinking. It could be that a group of friends aren't deciding, okay, who is going to be the designated driver tonight? It could also be that people think it's okay to have a few drinks while they're the designated driver. There's probably a lot of reasons out there why designated drivers might be drinking.
1: Now, there has been some, I don't know, criticism is the right word, I guess, discussion about your study in terms of the subjects of it. It was mostly college kids at a peak drinking time. Do you plan to do more research? And do you think that this would basically translate to, you know, anywhere in America?
0: Yeah, you know, criticisms that we're getting on the study are probably criticisms you could aim at most studies. It's really hard to get nationally representative samples, especially when you consider the methods we were using. So, yeah, definitely more research is warranted. We need to sort of replicate this study in different areas, geographic areas, with even different samples, maybe even at different times. More research is warranted, but I think the findings are still rather interesting and have some important policy implications.
1: So based upon what you learned in this study, what advice do you think parents should be passing along to their college kids?
0: There's really two take-home points in my mind. The first is that as blood alcohol concentration rises, so does risk of being involved in a fatal alcohol-related traffic crash. And that's especially true for your younger drivers. And I think the second take-home point is that the only real safe and responsible option is to abstain from drinking if you're the designated driver.
1: Adam Berry, an assistant professor of health education and behavior at the University of Florida in Gainesville. Is there a place where people can learn more about this study?
0: The study's available online. You can find that through the journal, and that's the Journal of Studies of Alcohol and Drugs. And you can just Google that, and it should come up in their current issue.
1: Well, thank you very much for joining us on InfoTrack.
0: Thanks so much for your time.
1: And for InfoTrack, I'm Roy Mackey.
2: 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I'm Chris Whitting, inviting you to catch us next time on another edition of InfoTrack.
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4: Breaking news this hour from townhall.com. I'm Michael Harrington. Negotiators representing this country and Iran are in Switzerland at this hour for talks to work on key details of their interim agreement to end the war in Iran. Iranians claim they've closed the Strait of Hormuz today, again over Israel's ongoing military campaign against Iranian proxies in Lebanon. The interim deal between the U.S. and Iran is meant to stop fighting on all fronts, including in Lebanon, if it can be done. Florida Republican Senator Rick Scott says he is aligned with President Trump in getting FISA tweaked and passed in the Senate as long as the Save America Act goes through as well.
5: Well, I want what he wants. I think we need to extend the FISA. Now, we have to make some changes to make sure they stop surveilling Americans. I've been surveilled under the Biden administration after January 6th. They stole my tax return. And then during Clinton's years, I fought Hillary Care, so Clinton targeted my company. So if they can target me, running a big company and being a U.S.

0: calendar being targeted at anybody.
1: He spoke to the Salem Radio Network. Visitors to one American attraction are being warned.
2: It could get dangerously hot at the Grand Canyon this coming week. The National Park Service says earlier this month, two hikers appear to have died on the Grand Canyon's North Kaibab Trail from heat-related illness. A third hiker died days earlier along the South Kaibab Trail after becoming ill from the heat. Now the National Weather Service has issued an extreme heat watch at Grand Canyon National Park from midday Monday through Tuesday, forecasting temperatures that could reach 110 degrees at the low-elevation Phantom Ranch. Park officials say temperatures at the bottom of the canyon are often 20 to 25 degrees higher than temperatures at the rim. I'm Donna Warder.
1: British Prime Minister Keir Starmer is facing a crucial decision, step down or fight a leadership challenge from Labour Party rival Andy Burnham. Starmer has vowed to stay, but pressure is mounting as colleagues believe his time is up. More on these stories at townhall.com.
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1: Columbia faces a tight runoff election between a progressive and a conservative outsider, businessman Abelardo de la Espriella and lawmaker Ivan Cepeda are vying for the presidency. Both candidates aim to address the country's tenuous security as well as social and financial challenges. De la Espriella proposes a tough approach to violence similar to El Salvador's president. Cepeda wants to continue outgoing President Gustavo Petro's dialogue with the various armed groups. A large fire has almost completely destroyed a luxury resort in the Dominican Republic, forcing the evacuation of almost 1,700 tourists. Local media report an Italian tourist died in the fire, and several others required medical attention. The Viva Dominicus Beach by Wyndham Resort is in Bayahibe, a popular destination for U.S. and international tourists on the southeastern coast. News and analysis at townhall.com. I'm Michael Harrington. As millions of fans arrive for the 2026 World Cup, many European visitors are rethinking what they thought they knew about the U.S. Correspondent John Scott.
4: Social media posts show tourists embracing everyday experiences, from Waffle House breakfasts to expansive road trips, while praising American hospitality. A Heartland Institute analysis says the reaction highlights the country's economic freedom and entrepreneurial culture compared to Europe. Communities across the U.S. are welcoming visitors, fueling a sense of national pride as America approaches its 250th birthday. John Scott reporting.
1: Today is Sunday, June the 21st. It's the 172nd day of 2026. This is the first day of summer. On this date in history, 1788, the United States Constitution went into effect as New Hampshire became the required ninth state to ratify it. More on these stories at townhall.com.
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10: 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Great to be back with you for another week. Same as every week, tons happening from, obviously, Mrs. Maddox Magic to PCA having a little cycle. George Springer getting his 300th dinger of his career, so some big accolades. Obviously, lots more than that to talk about as well, as we're getting towards the second half of June. And Noah and I, we talked about it. We're going to stay away from the All-Star game talk right now. A little early, it's hard to tell early voting and stuff like that with the way the players are right now. Leaders now could be second or not even voted in by the time it's all said and done, and guys that aren't on the radar yet should definitely take off if their home crowd gets into it, and some very deserving people. So we just decided to table it for right now, probably talk about it more at the first part of July, get rolling with it, the Midsummer Classic and all that type of stuff. So obviously, before we get going with tonight's show, can't thank you enough for being a part of the nation, sharing the message. If you're new to us, welcome aboard. We hope you like it. And, you can get in touch with us personally on Facebook or Instagram at Dirtbag Baseball Nation. Nolan or Kirk, if it's a personal question, you got a guarantee that we'll follow up with you and get in touch with you personally to help you navigate your baseball journey as a player, a coach, a parent, because we know it can be a daunting task, especially for amateur players. A lot of just stuff that overwhelms you, and it shouldn't be overwhelming. It needs to be a fun journey all the way through. That's the bottom line, and so that's just the reality behind it. Obviously, to all our servicemen and women around the world, as always, thank you for you are doing for what you do each and every single day, so we can do what we do every single day. And that's talk baseball, be around baseball, be a part of baseball. And that's just the reality. So thank you, seriously, for doing every day what you do. And thank you really is never enough. Obviously, like I said at the top of the show, lots to talk about. I know Nolan's chomping at the bit. A little bit of excitement for Nolan. He hates when I do it or whatever and that, but he's actually going to mix in a guest appearance at his own old former team's game tonight. So that's exciting as well. So, but settle in. Get your favorite drink. However you like to listen to us, wherever you like to listen to us, because we're going to get up, get after it, and get dirty.
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19: Oh, you mean like adding another vehicle?
18: Yes, that's something we can do.
19: Great, because I was thinking about getting a van so we could just keep the kids' softball stuff in the car.
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26: Welcome back, Dirtbags. Dolan. As always, you got tons to talk about. I'm stepping out of the way. Yes. Where are you getting rolling?
27: So, to me, not even about baseball for this one. I mean, yes, it is about baseball, obviously speaking, but not about baseball and the fact that, obviously, the World Cup is going on. Right now in Boston, obviously, I'm sure most of you have seen this by now. If you haven't, then I think you're living under a rock, but basically, Scotland is playing in Boston for their group round, or at least the first game. So they make a weekend out of it. They're all in Boston. They're all going to Fenway. They're doing their whole nine yards, right? They're all singing, drinking the whole nine yards. But either way, man, like, I love it because it's bringing that European mindset to, well, the European soccer football mindset to the baseball stadium, and the fact that they were cheering the whole game. They were enjoying themselves, having just a grand old time. And honestly, for baseball, I think that was great. Let's be honest. Baseball, honestly, this year has been bailed out by a lot of free marketing for them. So I hope that the MLB is paying attention to this, and I really, really, really hope that they can get an agreement in place for the CBA by the time this rolls around. I mean, it's not looking optimistic, but I mean, you got the Tarps Off Boys in St. Louis where it started. Then you got, obviously, the Scottish fans coming to Boston. You got Pablo Sanchez making his way around the stadium. Sorry for not knowing where that one started. I believe it was Milwaukee, but don't quote me on that. That was just the first place that I saw it. He was a former backyard baseball character. Like, you got tons of good stuff that people are obviously showing, hey, we are willing to come to the games as long as there is a good product on the field. Right now, there is a good product on the field. For the love of goodness, just do not screw this up, MLB.
26: Yeah, good call. There's no question. Like you said, I mean, I think you got to see a little bit of it last year when you were able to come over for Oktoberfest to Munich with me, Nolan, get a flavor of it. And yeah, like, I mean, baseball, obviously the World Baseball Classic, baseball's good, global. And you saw that Oktoberfest when you were wearing the 49ers hoodie. And the Scotty boys, they were all over you. And what, we spent 45 minutes with them. And when they're into something, they're into it.
27: Oh, yeah.
26: So I can imagine what that play was like. Absolutely. Well, I mean, obviously.
27: And MLB, if they're smart, like, obviously they're doing the London series. They're trying to expand on that. Because I know even when you were down in Munich, they were talking about the possibility of doing games there and whatnot.
26: Yep.
27: Either there or Berlin, one or the other, right? But, like, even after seeing something like that, you're like, okay, this might be an untapped market. And personally speaking, I don't know how baseball is in Scotland. I got to imagine it's more or less non-existent. At least from when, like, I went and traveled there about 10 years ago and I didn't see any baseball fields sitting around. So, I mean, I'm not expecting it to be some grand thing over there. Same as, like, when we played over in France. And obviously, you're experiencing it now with Germany and whatnot. Like, I'm not expecting MLB stadiums by any stretch of the imagination. But at the same time, they have other platforms in place. Case in point with what they do with, I believe it's Wembley for the London series, if I'm not mistaken. Like games like that, like they can convert these soccer fields into baseball stadiums. Same as what they used to do back in the day with the with Candlestick Park and obviously Rogers Center at one point in time too was a football field. Like they have ways of converting these things. All I'm saying is that was an untapped market that they just now have. Well, they should have discovered that by, based on the fact that 50,000 of them were in Fenway Park over the weekend, chanting and cheering their heads off.
26: Come for the football, stay for the baseball, right?
27: Yeah.
26: Or come for the football, find your love for baseball, something like that, right? There's got to be a marketing person out there that can jump all over that because, yeah. I can imagine that atmosphere too, because I just thinking about those three guys we met at Oktoberfest just as you were talking, and just those three guys alone. Like, I mean, you and I were in stitches, and they just, it was nonstop us banter with them, them bantering with us, smack talk, everything. Like, it was just what an atmosphere. And like you said, it was free. It's priceless. And so, good call. Good call. You know what? I heard about it and forgot about it. So good for you to remember about that situation. And we, again, send in your thoughts and opinions to us, Dirtbags, if you didn't heard about it, because we'd love to get your thoughts and opinions on that type of stuff. It's so much more than just a North American game, and we know that. We know that, but to get those types of places like you just talked about, Nolan, we don't expect that type of stuff. Places where we're like, did they even know baseball?
27: Yeah.
26: Well, I don't know. I don't know if they knew baseball, but they knew how to, you know, how to bring it live. Boston was, in that case, Boston.
27: Oh, yeah.
26: But, yeah. Great stuff. Absolutely. So,
27: yeah, jumping over to some highlights from the past week. We're going to skip the Miz for now because I'm assuming we're going to be talking about this in depth a little bit more in the second segment here. But George Springer. Tip my cap, 300th home run of his career. Obviously a milestone home run. Paul Goldschmidt also, I mean, he just got up to 10 home runs. They were showing a list. Yankees players over the age of 38 who have an OPS over 800, and at that time it was 10 home runs. Now everybody on the list had over 20 home runs, and I'm sure Goldie's probably going to be pushing for that based on just the way that he's been swinging this year. But outside chance of 400, it's still approaching, so that's cool to see. But yeah, obviously the Springer won 300, man. I was happy for him. That's a guy, obviously, early in his career, gets tainted with the Houston Astros cheating scandal and everything like that. He was really the first player to leave Houston after that at all happened, and obviously made a heck of a career out of himself with Toronto. I'm hoping that the Jays are smart enough to bring him back for one more year. Good clubhouse guy, great leader, and you could tell all the boys were happy for him after that one.
26: Yeah, you made the right call there. He's in his walk year. He struggled. He hasn't had a year like last year and stuff like that, but even before that, he didn't really play great within his big contract. He was the first $150-plus million contract by the Toronto Blue Jays when he signed. But yeah, just a great moment, and it was a big boy bomb. It was a big boy. Left the stadium at Fenway, right? So it wasn't just a nail biter or just to get over the fence. It was light me up and leave the yard. So good for George. And hey, who knows? Maybe gets him on the right track, makes him bounce back and get going towards next year because the Blue Jays need it. You still got Vlad. He's sitting quiet and not doing anything. So, you know, you need a George. You need those other guys until Vladdy figures it out and gets it going.
27: Milwaukee Brewers making some headlines, finally promoting prospect Cooper Pratt, who, I mean, 2 months ago or just before the season started, I guess, technically speaking, signed the long contract with the Brewers, 8-year, $50.75 million contract, for those that forgot. But, yeah, he'll be, he was called up there last night to play shortstop, obviously, and I don't know personally enough about the kid. I haven't watched enough AAA stuff on him or anything like that, but obviously the Brewers believe highly in him, and let's be honest, if you're a baseball fan out there, if the Brewers believe in a player, you can probably guarantee this kid's going to be a kid to watch.
26: Yeah, I mean, they're one of those teams that's got the plethora of prospects, right? He's just one of them. So, yeah, like you said, he'll be an anchor before too long in the lineup. I can't see them missing on that one. We've got a minute left, Nolan. I do want to jump in. I know you've got a couple more yourself, but Mr. Baldwin last night, offer a month behind the dish for the Atlanta Braves, comes back, and not only comes back into the game, but hits this season's longest home run, 5,000 miles.
27: Oh,
26: holy cow, welcome back to the show.
27: 473. The best part is he goes 473 straightaway center. Like, pulled out the driver and just smoked it as hard as he could type of deal. But the best part is he didn't even really pimp it or anything like that.
26: Beautiful.
27: Like, if you watch his first two steps out of the box, he went actually kind of hard. I'm like, dude, that's kind of impressive. Not going to lie. If I ever hit a ball that far, I would sit there and watch until it landed. So more power to you, Drake, for not showing anybody up on that one. But anyways, Dirt
26: Bets,
27: we'll be right back here after the break to just keep it rolling.
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26: Welcome back, Dirtbags. Nolan, what are we getting after now?
27: Yeah, so now we're going to talk about PCA, and obviously two sides to this one, right? So 13th, what was it? The 13th Cub, I believe I saw. 13th Cub player to hit for the cycle. Does it the hard way, obviously. Home run, triple, double were the first three hits, and then gets the single. And so everybody, of course, giving him a standing ovation and whatnot, and rightfully so. Of course, cycle is an incredibly hard thing to do for baseball. Everybody knows that. Then he gets picked off at first. And to me, that's an inexcusable one. I get you're trying to be aggressive and everything like that. You're playing the Rockies. I believe the score at that point in time. Yeah, score was 2-1 at that point in time in the seventh inning. Game ended up being a 5-4 win, but still, I mean, that to me is really just an inexcusable one. You getting picked off at first base right after hitting for the cycle. You got the fans. It was funny. The fans' reaction, of course. Everybody goes from clapping to kind of anybody that was still paying attention to the moment. You could hear a pin drop. You're like, buddy, you did the hard part. You got the cycle. Now you're in, more or less, he's in scoring position with his speed and everything like that. For you to get picked off at first base immediately after hitting for the cycle, that's one that I just shake my head at. I'm like, dude, the game's not over. Congrats, you did your part. But you're still in the seventh inning of a 2-1 game.
26: Yeah, I know. Obviously, dirtbags, I have PCA. I picked him up last year for my fantasy, and a fantasy Nolan of mine. And so he was a keeper for me, obviously, early on with this season, struggling, everything else. But I also had Jared Duran during his big, big year. And I see a lot of Jaron Duran in PCA. Unbelievable skill set. Like a younger Jaron Duran is what I'm saying. Obviously a 5-2 guy. And defense, he's still leading NL in defensive runs against or saved. But I see that. I see that. What's the right word? I don't even know what the right word is, Noah. It's not immaturity. It's more recklessness, right?
27: Yeah.
26: I still see that recklessness in his game where it's like he's an MVP. He really is an MVP. And then he's a rookie. Or he's that prospect that's a suspect.
27: No, but that's a good way to put it, honestly.
26: Like, yeah. You know, you get a cycle. I can't even really wrap my head around it. I know you were trying to be very nice about it when you were talking about him and that. You hit a cycle, you do the reverse cycle, home run, triple, double, single. You get the single, and then you get picked off.
27: Yeah.
26: And you're a base stealer.
27: Yeah.
26: Dang. Dude, that's tough.
27: Yeah. No, that's it. Like, for how long he's played up in the show now, like, hey, there's certain things that, don't get me wrong, I don't mind being aggressive, but you still got to be smart with it. And there's certain things that he does that you're just sitting there like you said, this is...
26: Don't be careless or reckless.
27: Yeah. This, at the end of the day, is hurting your team. Like, that's... I don't even know how, like... And that's the worst part, going back to the dugout afterwards. Like, you got to look the boys in the face. They're about to congratulate you on hitting for the cycle. And then they're like, what just happened? Like,
26: yeah.
27: So, I mean, it's one of those ones that's real weird. But jumping over to some more news, obviously, from the past week. Personally, greatest pitching performance I've ever seen. Jacob Mizorowski, obviously, last week. Goes the distance, throws a Maddux, 15 Ks, 9 innings pitch, faces the minimum. 95 pitches, and I think like 70 of them or something like that were strikes, 15 strikeouts. I'm like, so you want to break it down, like that's 45 pitches right there out of those 15 pitches. Another 50, the other 12 outs, you let up a hit in there, and I believe there was a walk if I'm not mistaken, but either way, that's what I thought, but either way, you're looking at it and you're like, dude just mowed through the Phillies lineup. Like 104.6 or something like that on Schwarber's strikeout. 103.5 on Trey Turner's strikeout. And then 104.1 or something like that on Bryce Harper's strikeout. in the first inning, I'm like, dude, like, what are you on? So, like, I get your point from last week when you were saying about him being the NL Cy Young favorite. I mean, regardless, yeah, that's going to be a tough road at the end of the year. Both of these guys keep trucking. Now, the one thing that I am worried about with the Miz is obviously the innings. That is the one thing that I am worried about, because obviously this is his first full big league season. So what's going to be the innings limit on it? I don't know. But at the same time, I want them just to keep running him out there every fifth day. And this is coming from a Cardinals fan. Like, I want to see that. That is good for baseball. Like, certain ball skills move aside right now.
26: I mean, Murphy in the hierarchy with the Brewers, they already had him skip this week's, right? They said we have to start. And I don't even think it's gonna be the fatigue. It's actually the I'm sure they've got stress on the vulgar nerves and all that stuff. They've got that equipment now in the major leagues, right, that they can do all those stress testing. And I'm sure they probably got indications where it's like, hey, you know what, let's give them a bit of rest. Everything's looking good. Everything's okay, but those numbers are getting up there. Because when you're talking about those numbers, and we've talked about for 3 weeks right now, the amount of 100 plus mile an hour pitches. And I said 3 weeks ago when I first started talking about Ray, like, he's so mechanically sound to me that he looks great at doing it. So I see it being sustainable because he's clean. But at the end, other side of it, I mean, holy cow, you got to be cautious, right?
27: Yeah.
26: And so, but forget all that stuff. What a game. What a game. Like you said, as a fan of it, I'm just like you, Nolan. Stay healthy so I can just keep watching you go out there, whether I'm a Milwaukee fan or not. It doesn't matter. I'm a baseball fan, and it's fun to watch that guy go to work. Another guy was good. He didn't have the results over the weekend or whatever and that, but the other guy that was good was Scooble got back out, right?
27: Yep, Scooble was nice. I was good to see him. I mean, like you said, yeah, didn't have the results. Four innings.
26: Four plus innings.
27: Yeah.
26: Yeah.
27: Yeah, and I think he only got tagged for two earned out of three runs or something like that. I can't remember what the final stat line looked like, but
26: four plus and a couple of runs. But just good to see him out there again. A month, right?
27: Well, that's
26: months. So
27: that's
26: good.
27: That's it. I mean, he's showcasing himself right now.
26: For sure, you got to be happy if you're the Detroit Tigers. And you're right. Bring him back. Inch him forward. Get him up to six, a good solid six, maybe seven if you're lucky, by the break, and get ready to load up on a trade.
27: Well, that's it. Like, it's going to be interesting to see what they do. Like, obviously, if they start winning some games here, then that'll change the prospect. But, I mean, at the same time, like, you're 13 below 500 right now. You got to be seriously entertaining some trade offers. And like you said, I think right now what I'm doing with him is basically just telling him, hey, 75, 80 pitches is your limit.
26: Yep.
27: You go out there and you give me 75 good pitches, we'll go from there. But I'm not pushing past 80. I don't want to risk you getting injured between now and August 3rd for the trade deadline.
26: Well, I think it's a bit of safe face, right? If I look at it, Nolan, so let's say you're a Tigers fan. You go ahead, you've seen him get injured. Really the first time with the Tigers, per se, that an injury for him.
27: Yeah, yeah.
26: Of any way, shape, or form.
27: Yeah.
26: But I look at you, I go to Shohei Ohtani a couple years ago, and I go, oh, my God, I love you, dude. I wish you could be a Tiger forever. These guys got to trade this guy. They got to keep him healthy. They got to trade him. That's just my opinion.
27: They're going to do a final offer to him in the next couple of weeks, I'd imagine.
26: Yeah. And I mean, that's just my opinion as a fan.
27: Yeah.
26: Well, now I sit there and I go, okay, we had the mess of the offseason, the whole $32 million to the $19 million, and the split and the difference. So we took a beating in the offseason, da-da-da-da-da. This is a way of saving a bit of face, too, right? You can save face while still doing what's actually best for you. Could bring you the biggest haul in return. Just like you said, Tariq, love you, dude. We're going to keep you healthy. We're going to keep you strong. This is going to let you get a big free agent contract. We're going to go ahead and trade you. Just keep it quiet. please respect that. Keep it quiet. We're trying to put you to a contender. Your chances are, I mean, obviously, it's only going to be contenders that are going to trade for him.
0: Yeah.
26: And they look good and they save face because it's almost perfect timing. As tough as a situation as it is for that guy to leave Detroit, nobody wants to see it, but it is the reality of the business. If I'm a fan, I love you, Tariq, but I just saw you get injured. I don't want $400 million, and then all of a sudden we got 3 years of injuries,
0: no.
26: And it's a waste.
0: No, exactly.
26: I'll take, if we can get 3 studs, 5 studs, whatever it is, I want them.
27: Yeah, you're gonna get your horses back, that's for sure. I mean, like, to me, right, and this is what I'd offer him if I'm the Tigers. Final offer on the table, 6-year, $210 million. Gives you 35 a year. I'm banking on you being healthy. You say no, whatever. I let you walk. Like, I'm saying, obviously, you trade him type of deal.
26: That's
27: what I'd be doing, at least if I'm the Tigers. And if I'm an opposing team, I'm at least throwing that out there, too, to the Tigers. Just saying, hey, Tariq, listen, we'll trade this right now, but we'll give you this offer, and if you accept this offer, then basically, here you go. We'll kick in this.
26: Yep. I agree 100%. There's no question about it. You just can't have the Shohei Ohtani thing come again. You just can't. And it didn't help the Angels in any way, shape, or form. So, but Dirtbags, we're going to be right back after the break with the fun standings.
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26: 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Time for the standings. Nolan, what do you got lined up first? Where are we getting dirty with?
27: Yeah, so this is getting exciting now. Now we're starting to have a little bit of a race for who the best division in baseball is, obviously between the NL Central and the NL East. But unfortunately, there's still four teams 500 or better in the National League Central. Pittsburgh Pirates haven't played yet, so that's why we're doing this one. Jumping in, Milwaukee Brewers 44-26, 7-3 in their last 10. St. Louis Cardinals 40-31, 7-3. Chicago Cubs 38-36, 5-5. Pittsburgh Pirates 37-37, 3-7. Cincinnati Reds 35-38, 4-6. Obviously, St. Louis still playing good baseball. Milwaukee, I mean, they're still cream of the crop in that division. Chicago got a lot of things to try and figure out over the next couple of weeks. Dansby Swanson obviously has just cratered right now. He has cratered. I feel bad because I actually don't mind Dansby Swanson. He's the one Cub that I can actually sit there and say I don't hate him. But he has cratered, so maybe that's why I don't hate him. Pittsburgh Pirates, 37-37. I mean, that's... Sure, it's below what I expected them to be. They've shown a lot of signs on the offensive side. They've shown a lot of signs on the pitching side, but they can't show it all together for some reason. Right now, they're just not working in cohesion with one another. It's I don't know. They got to get it figured out anyways over the next couple of weeks just to try and make a push back up in the standings. And then the Reds. I think the Reds are one of those teams that's going to be a buyer at the deadline to try and push, because right now, not really out of the – or sorry, they're more or less out of the NL Central race, but – they're still in the wild card.
26: Yeah, good call. I can't see Terry Francona wanting to go home end of September. And I can't see management wanting them to go home. They had a very quick taste last year with the Dodgers in and out in the wild card. But still, and you hit the nail on the head with Pittsburgh Pirates. I mean, obviously losing O'Neill Cruz, that was tough. Marcell Ozuna has just not done anything for them. Mitch Keller has taken a step back this year on the pitching side of things. They just haven't hit their stride, but still to be 500 with those things going on, you got to look good. I mean, you're only two out in the wild card. That's the craziness of that division, right, with everybody playing so well. So it is as bad as it looks on a weekly 3-7 over the last 10, you're still in pretty darn good shape in the grand scheme of things. Chicago, like you said, I mean, Dansby, just devastating for him this year. Unbelievable. Say Suzuki, though, on the other side, looks like he's getting pretty good stride, and obviously PCA's been phenomenal over the last 2.5 to 3 weeks. And yeah, he's really, really caught his stride and kept going back-to-back nights with home runs. Looking good, like I said, leads the majors in defensive run saves, so all good there. Your Cardinals, yep, great. Rolling and Brewers just doing, I mean, they're plus 113 on the differential. That pitching staff, ridiculous.
27: I do got to give it to Dustin May quick here. Obviously, he threw his first career complete game shutout. Tip my cap after all the stuff that you've had to deal with over the last, well, basically every year of your career. Honestly, you've looked like a gem, man.
26: And he's really, honestly, truly, to me, and I think most of the industry out there, if you're thinking about it, Dirtbags, is he really has gotten better every single outing with you guys.
27: Well, he's top eight in every major category since his third start of the season. So basically, April. So yeah, no, he's pitching like an ace right now. So if we do somehow fall out in the standings, hey, that's a heck of a trade piece.
26: I don't know if I trade him, but yeah, it's a good piece to have. So. Yeah. All right, jumping, NL East, what do you got?
27: Jumping over NL East, Atlanta Braves 46-25, 5-5 in their last 10. Philadelphia Phillies 40-33, 6-4. Washington Nationals 39-35, 7-3. Miami Marlins 36-38, 7-3. New York Mets 33-41, 5-5. Atlanta, obviously, like we said, basically since middle of May. Not really too much to talk about. Team's healthy for the most part. Everybody's doing their part. They'll be buyers at the deadline. That's a given. Going to be real interesting to see what type of moves they make. Philadelphia obviously took the loss today to Miami. I guess that one's not final yet, but on its way to being finalized. So that was a tough one, but still looking like a good team. Schwarber gets his first start at first base since, 2022 or 2021? I can't remember.
26: 21, I think I saw. 21.
27: Yeah.
26: 21, I think I saw.
27: So there you go. Washington, obviously, James Woods still looks good. That's a team that's right back in it. Obviously, they're in the, third spot on the wild card right now. Game up on a gauntlet of teams. But, yeah, no, real good to see out of them. Miami, obviously, sticking around with it. Yeah, that game just got finalized, so 37-38 now. Miami's right there. It's going to be interesting to see what they do at the deadline. Could be buyers, realistically, probably should be sellers, but same time, man, they're on the precipice as well. And then the Mets are still the Mets.
26: Yeah, craziness across the board. Obviously, like getting Drake Baldwin, like we said, that helps out defensively plus offensively for them. One guy that I'll talk about quickly or whatever is that this Strider, he hasn't really got it going for me yet. He's got to settle in the second half and get things going a little bit more consistently, I think. Not pitching with a ton of confidence in, from what I've seen, but again, it's my opinion. You let me know, Braves dirtbags out there. But I wouldn't be surprised. I don't know if Double-A can do it, if they have the depth or the pieces, but I would go ahead with Chris Sale being, 36, 37, pitching like he is. I'd be in on the Tariq Skubal. I'd be in on it, so it'll be interesting to see if they do it, but jump on out to the West, Nolan.
27: Yeah, NL West, you get the Los Angeles Dodgers, 47-27, 6-4 in their last 10. San Diego Padres, 37-35, 5-5. Arizona Diamondbacks, 37-36, 4-6 in their last 10. San Francisco Giants, 29-43, 5-5. Colorado Rockies, 28-46, 4-6 in their last 10. So Dodgers not going to jump in too much with that. Kyle Tucker obviously struggling to adjust in his first season there. San Diego Padres still couldn't hit a beach ball if it was thrown at them. Arizona went right back to playing ho-hum baseball. I don't get it with them. The San Francisco Giants at 29-43, they made it known, or at least reportedly, open for trades, boys. Devers, Adames, Matt Chapman.
26: Yeah, and I think as close as some of those wild cards are, I think we talked about it a couple of weeks ago. I'm moving. I'm trying to make moves right now. And I'm not saying general managers out there, president of baseball operations, whoever is doing it for your organization, aren't on the phone already. I don't know if they are or not. But I'm going ahead and I'm pushing the envelope because exactly right. Dodgers are plus 143 on the differential, and everybody else in that division is minus 14, minus 26, minus 56, minus 88. I'm going ahead, and I don't know. It's just a division. I don't think I want to wait until August the 3rd.
27: No, and that's it. And San Diego's in a playoff spot right now, but if I was them, I'd be selling.
26: Yeah, like there's times where you got to find your team, and I get that. Wait to see through the All-Star break. But I think there's, even though you're close and you're still working maybe on finding your team, I think you have a pretty good idea because of the closeness of it. Hey, if we go here and we go here, if we can get this done right now or over the next week, 10 days, let's say, that can push us right past there. So now we've got, an eight-thing band growing or whatever it is I'm trying to say, but I don't know. I look at that division and I think, man, I'm trying to make moves right now if I'm one of those guys, especially with San Francisco opening up the Bucks. Obviously, they're not going to try to trade in the division, but still. So, jump over to the East, Nolan.
27: Yeah,
26: American
27: League East. You got the New York Yankees, 44-27, 8-2 in their last 10. Tampa Bay Rays, 41-29, 4-6. Toronto Blue Jays, 35-38, 5-5. Baltimore Orioles, 34-40, 3-7. Boston Red Sox, 29-41, 3-7. Boston already kind of talked about them. The best thing that's happened this year was they had Scottish fans show up. Baltimore still just in a rut. Don't really have too much to say besides that. Toronto Blue Jays, same boat. Good to see Davis Schneider come back up. He's got more home runs on the season in this past week than Vladimir Guerrero Jr. does all season. Well spent money there. No, that was a joke. I actually do like Vladdy. I think that money was well earned, but he's still struggling. Tampa Bay Rays, 41-29. Obviously, the pitching's still getting it done. The offense is still getting it done. The defense, for the most part, is still getting it done. Collectively, though, they're in the same boat as the Pittsburgh Pirates right now. They're not doing it all in cohesion. It's real weird. And that's with them still having a great record, but they're not looking as lockstep as what I've seen earlier parts of the season. And then the Yankees, obviously, polar opposite end of the spectrum. Right now, can't do anything wrong, even without Aaron Judge.
26: Yeah, they look good. They look good. They got Cole back. Spencer Jones looks totally different this time around so far in the call-up. Obviously got the Martian back, but Rice hasn't been consistent, but he's still looking very good. And then, like you said, that Goldschmidt, I mean, he wasn't injured last year, but he could become back player of the year if that's the right thing. Tampa Bay obviously playing the Dodgers right now. I got Shohei on the mound today. Shohei's interesting with that knee inflammation that spotted up last week. We got to wait and see on him. But like you said, showing some inconsistencies right now. But I look at Kevin Cash getting that straightened out over the long haul. Still, I mean, great pitching. Rasmussen gives up what, the home run to Shohei, and that's the difference last night. So he's looked outstanding. Your Nick Martinez has looked great for them. McClanahan's looked good for them. So they're still solid. Jays look obviously totally different to pitching wise, with Dylan Cease looking good. Rolling as far as him goes. But they need Bieber. He's got to be close. He's what? I think got 4 or 5 rehab games in now. So he's got to be close. Because Scherzer's going to be good for maybe in a middle relief role. He just doesn't have that power stamina, I don't think so. In Baltimore and Boston, just like you said, I mean, they get going, but then they just cool right off again. They can't get any traction. So, obviously, your Chicago White Sox in the Central, Nolan. So, I'll let you go.
27: Yeah, AL Central. So, you got the White Sox, 38-33, 6-4. Cleveland Guardians, 39-34, 3-7. Minnesota Twins, 35-40, 5-5. Detroit Tigers, 30-43, 5-5. Kansas City Royals, 30-45, 4-6. White Sox, honestly, still playing great baseball. Good for you guys. Tip my cap. No one saw this coming, so more power to you, especially with Murakami out. Cleveland, yeah, same thing. Obviously, got bad news about Jose Ramirez there. Broken hamate bone. Sounds like 5 to 7 weeks for him. Minnesota, Byron Buxton, you continue to impress. Joe Ryan, you continue to impress. Not sure what the game plan is going to be there, but both of those guys, if you do become sellers, better be on the move, and you're going to get a nice return for those pieces. Tigers, not too much. Kansas City, not too much.
26: 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Take me to the West. Cal Raleigh, back in action.
27: Yeah, Raleigh's back. Obviously, good news. Gets a 2-run single in his debut, in his return. Seattle, 38-36, 5-5 in their last 10. Sacramento Athletics, 36-37, 6-4 in their last 10. Texas Rangers, 35-38, 4-6. Houston Astros, 34-41, 5-5. Los Angeles Angels, 30-44, and 6-4 in their last 10. Angels don't really need to dive too much into that. Zach Nettle, though, give him a couple more years. That guy might be an AL MVP candidate. Mark my words. Houston, obviously, Alvarez still raking. But, I mean, you can tell Houston's starting to pick it up a bit. Texas, same boat. Athletics, same boat. Seattle, flip a coin. What team's going to show up what day?
26: Athletics, love the homer, don't. It just kept rolling from last week right into this week. High scoring games. What, Colorado put up a 22 spot in the one game or whatever it was.
27: Yeah.
26: So it was all unbelievable. Nothing changes there. But yeah, Seattle, probably a buyers might be on the Tariq Skubal. You don't know, even though they've got a ton of pitching. Athletics, got to be a buyer. Texas, got to find something. And Houston, I really don't know. I just don't know. So good job on the standings, though, Nolan. Hopefully you like the dirtbags, and we're going to be right back here after the break with Nolan's final thought.
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2: Welcome back, Dirtbags. Nolan, give me your final thought.
3: So my final thought, obviously, Kirk kind of touched on it in the opener, and we haven't touched on it since. Joshua Baez, St. Louis Cardinals minor league prospect, playing in AAA with the Memphis Redbirds. 4 home run game last night. Obviously, incredibly rare feat. Honestly, I forget the last time that it happened in the majors. It might have been Josh Hamilton back in, like, 2010. But don't quote. Oh, no. Never mind. Sorry. No, it was what's his face with JD Martinez. JD Martinez was the last one. I think when he was with Arizona against the Dodgers there. But either way, that was like 8-9 years ago. It was a long time ago. So, yeah, like honestly, I only saw the highlights of it, obviously. But I mean, still, this is a kid, number 3 prospect in the Cardinals system, quickly climbed up the top 100 rankings in the past year. He's your quintessential MLB guy now of. Basically, you're either striking out 30% of the time and hitting a home run. That's what he is in a nutshell. Now, obviously, the power upside and everything like that is making him a tantalizing prospect. But at the same time, I mean, 4 home runs in one game, I tip my cap, man. Most I ever hit in a game was 2, and I think that was luck.
2: And there's no guarantee of anything in life, like we talk about dirtbags, but my dirtbag shout out to this young lad was the fact that this all happened on the 3rd anniversary of his dad's passing. So quite a story. Quite a story. I mean, a fantastic story for Nolan because we all know he loves his Cardinals, lives and dies and breathes his Cardinals and stuff like that. A nice prospect to look forward to coming down the pipeline. And on a personal note from both of us to him, I mean, it was just really good. Just really good to see something like that happen. And again, you never know. I mean, that's why every day you go to the yard, you're lucky enough, you wake up in the morning, it's already a good day. It's already a good day. So let's appreciate the good things in our life. Let's appreciate each other. Let's appreciate how hard this game is at every single level that we play at. And that's why it's so important to be a dirtbag. It's so important to get up, get after it, get dirty every single day. Not look for excuses, not look for reasons why I can't, but why I should. And not only for myself, but my teammates, my family, my coaches, my parents, my everything. That's just being a good human being. So, dirtbags, unfortunately, it's that time. It's time to get up.
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5: Breaking news this hour from townhall.com. I'm Michael Harrington. Vice President J.D. Vance and senior Iranian officials are beginning formal negotiations at this hour over Tehran's nuclear program, building out the fragile interim deal to end the war in Iran and keeping the Strait of Hormuz open. The framework was signed last week, and now top American and Iranian negotiators are in a 60-day sprint to reach an agreement on the technical details that hold massive implications for the world economy and for global security. Counting down to the midterm elections, and House Speaker Mike Johnson says Democrats are lurching to the left.
6: This is not a contract with America here. This is a contrast for America. And what it boils down to in its simplest terms is it's a contrast between common sense, Republicans, and crazy. And these people give us new illustrations and exhibits every day to show how crazy they've become.
5: All 435 House seats are up, while about one-third of the Senate seats are also on the line. In the wake of a recent incident in Massachusetts, there are growing concerns that gun laws can affect an armed citizen's ability to respond in the critical moments of a mass shooting.
7: The Cambridge, Massachusetts mass shooting has spotlighted how state-imposed magazine capacity limits may affect an armed citizen's ability to respond. Investigators say shooter Tyler Brown illegally obtained a banned rifle and fired about 60 rounds. An ex-Marine with a valid carry permit who intervened alongside a Massachusetts state trooper was limited to 8 rounds from his handgun under state law. The trooper, exempt from the limits, helped return fire, and together they stopped the attack. John Scott reporting.

0: 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About a quarter of France is under a heat red alert today. 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
0: Russian bombs have struck an apartment building in the Ukrainian city of Kharkiv. Authorities say the bombardment killed at least one person and injured nine others, including a child. One body pulled from the rubble hours after the attack. A Russian drone hit a civilian car in Kharkiv on Friday in a strike that killed a man and wounded a woman. Moscow hasn't commented on the attacks. Ukraine's Air Force says it shot down 92 of 99 Russian drones that were launched. Russian air defenses repelled a drone attack on an oil refinery in western Siberia. Bolivian President Rodrigo Paz has declared a state of emergency to empower the military to remove roadblocks set up by anti-government protesters. The move this weekend aims to restore freedom and supply lines in cities like La Paz, which have faced fuel and food shortages. The blockades have led to some violent clashes, arrests, and injuries over the past 5 weeks in Bolivia. News and analysis at townhall.com. President Trump is showcasing the new Air Force One.
3: The former Qatari-owned jumbo jet has the robin's egg blue exterior of the old plane with the underbelly painted navy blue with a red stripe above it. The tail has a massive American flag on it.
4: This plane was transformed into a flying White House at a level of luxury that nobody's ever seen before.
3: President Trump spoke after stepping off the new plane at Andrews Air Force Base. He confirmed he would be taking the new jet to the NATO summit in Turkey next month. This is a so-called bridge jet until a new Air Force One arrives from Boeing in about 2 years. Ed Donahue, Washington.
0: Today is Sunday, June the 21st, and some notable people are celebrating a birthday today, including actress Meredith Baxter. She is 79 years old. Golfer Scottie Scheffler, 30 years old. He's playing the U.S. Open today. Singer Rebecca Black is 29. 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
11: And talking golf, it's why we're here, and it's what we do every Sunday on Tee to Green, the golf show. Hi, everyone. I'm Jay Ritchie alongside Debbie O'Connell, the Duke Robert DeCosa, our producer in Master Control. Thanks for listening and for being the most important part of what we do. And happy Father's Day to all the dads out there. It's a special day, so we got a special show today. Championship Sunday at the U.S. Open. There hasn't been a lot of drama through the first three rounds, but what this U.S. Open lacks in drama has been more than made up for in history and tradition at one of the most incredible golf courses on the planet, Shinnecock Hills, the oldest incorporated golf club in the United States. And today on Tee to Green, we'll take a look at the Open in Shinnecock by way of a historical perspective through the eyes of George Petro, the president of the Golf Heritage Society, who'll be here today. Then later in the show, it's an off week on golf's senior circuit as all the tour champions are idle. The senior players are headed to Ohio for next week's U.S. Senior Open, and that includes our friend Rob Labitz, who'll be playing there next week. But first, he is stopping by the show today to talk about it, and you don't want to miss senior tour player Rob Labitz will be here today on Tee to Green.

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1: 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I'm Jay Ritchie alongside Debbie O'Connell on this Father's Day show. We're teeing it up with George Petro next, right here on Tee to Greens.
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1: It's news, it's interviews, and it's lots of fun, too, for everyone interested in golf. We do it every Sunday here on Tee to Green, the golf show. Come rain or shine or whatever, we don't get rained out on Tee to Green as we talk golf. I'm Jay Ritchie. Debbie O'Connell, co-host, is here. Robert DeCosa, our producer and master control for this home edition of the show. Roscoe, the rock star dog, is also standing guard by the front door, keeping an eye out for wayward squirrels and birds. So if he gets excited, that's what's happening there. And it's Father's Day as well. So happy Father's Day to all the dads out there, as we got a great show lined up for you today. Debbie, how are you today? How are you doing?
8: I am doing great, Jay. I'm excited for U.S. Open today. I'm excited to spend time with my dad. I'm very, very blessed. He is 93 years old and coming over to the house today. We're having a little pool party to celebrate the day.
1: Fantastic. Yeah, give him our best as well. 93. Cool. That's so cool. Great. Yeah.
8: Thank you.
1: Later in the show, Rob LeBlitz is going to be here, our friend who plays on the Champions Tour, PGA Champions Tour. And he'll be playing in the U.S. Senior Open next week at Scioto in Columbus, Ohio. So he's going to stop by here and talk a little bit about that. So that should be fun to get a player's perspective of the Senior Open. And, of course, the U.S. Open is going on at Shinnecock this weekend, and it's Championship Sunday. Everybody in golf has been tuned in and been talking about that.
8: It will be very exciting, and Rob has experience at Shinnecock, so he can give us some insight about the golf course as well. And yeah, he tied for fourth in two consecutive champion, you know, senior opens. So, and his experience on the Champions Tour, but we'll get a lot of insight for sure today.
1: Yeah, a lot of insight as far as the U.S. Open goes. It's the 126th, and we've been playing it for well over 100 years, and it's the sixth time they're playing it at Shinnecock, which is the only course to have hosted the U.S. Open in three different centuries. They started there back in the 1800s, they played it in the 1900s, and of course in the new millennium here in the 2000s. And who better to talk about something like that than the guy who is the president of the Golf Heritage Society to give us a historical perspective of the U.S. Open in Shinnecock Hills. We welcome George Petro to Tee to Green today. Hey, George, happy Father's Day. Happy Sunday.
0: Hey, thank you very much. Yeah, great to hear you, Jay and Debbie. Appreciate being on. Yeah, absolutely. As you said, I'm president of the Golf Heritage Society. We used to be called the Golf Collector Society because a lot of us collect golf, but we're so much into the history. If you collect golf and you get possess these items related to golf, you're sort of holding history in your hand. So I'm very proud to be the president of that organization. We have national conventions, regional meetings, and we're just, all my close friends now come out of the Golf Heritage Society. So we love golf, and we really enjoy each other talking golf, collecting golf for those who collect. And, it's kind of interesting, as a little introduction, I've always been a collector. So I just collect things, rocks and minerals. I was a physician, medical instruments. And anyway, I realized just in time that golf is collectible. And so I was collecting clubs and balls and the usual kind of things until I went to an auction and ran into the most unbelievable item, which was the winner's gold medal for the 1955 U.S. Open. And I got to have this thing. I mean, I heard it was coming up. I second mortgaged my house. I ended up getting it. So I ended up with a gold medal won by Jack Flack, who beat Ben Hogan in 1955. It's something that nobody expected could happen. It was Hogan's fifth Open. And so that's where I started. So I started collecting golf medals on top of everything else, and I just got into the history of the U.S. Open.
1: Yeah, I was going to say, when I heard 55, I was thinking that was Jack Flack and maybe the biggest upset in golf history, knocking off, among others, Ben Hogan for the title there. Do you have any artifacts or memorabilia connected to Shinnecock Hills?
0: I have one item connected to Shinnecock, and it's quite interesting. I mean, Shinnecock was one of the early clubs that really catered to women's golf. And so in 1900, the women's championship was at Shinnecock. And in fact, one of the founding members of Shinnecock was a woman named Hoyt, last name Hoyt. And her daughter became the women's champ 3 years in a row. And she was the best woman golfer in the United States. Her daughter, she learned from the great Willie Dunn, who was one of the designers of the early course. He revamped an earlier 9-hole course and made it a 12-hole course and then an 18-hole course to get it ready for the 1896 Men's U.S. Open. But that daughter of Hoyt became one of the great... What I have is she was expected in 1900, when the women's championship was at Shinnecock, she was expected to win, and she was. She won three in a row. She was the medalist at her home course, Shinnecock, but she was beaten by young Margaret Curtis. And so I have Margaret Curtis's what medal from Shinnecock, having beaten a Hoyt, and Hoyt immediately retired. But, I mean, there's so many stories about Shinnecock in 1896 that a lot of you probably know, but, you know, of course, there was the black golfer, John Shippen. And there was also a Shinnecock Indian playing in that 1896 Open. And many know the story where some of the British pros presented a bag and said, we don't want to play if they play. And they were told, no, you know, Theodore Havemeyer, the president of the USGA, said, no, they play or nobody, none of you guys play. So anyway, they went on to play. John Shippen didn't win. But what's very interesting about John Shippen, he was out of Shinnecock. He actually held the course record when he was 16 years old. He held the course record at Shinnecock. And in the 1896 U.S. Open, the very first of the three centuries of Shinnecock golf, unfortunately, he made 11 on the 13th hole. And had he made a simple par 4, he would have tied for the lead and could have won that Open. He was a great player. He was maybe the first great American professional, because all the pros at that time, it took till 1911 until an American-born golfer won the U.S. Open. So the early Shinnecock history is really important to the early golf in America, especially the U.S. Open, but also the ladies' championship.
8: Jerry, that is so awesome. A lot of great championship courses do feel famous out there, but there's something about Shinnecock that almost feels sacred, and the Golf Heritage Society recently referred to it as the old soul. Why has it held that place in golf for so long?
0: You know, I think, first of all, because it started so early, but the design, now that the course has been designed multiple times, so the current course is a 1931 Flynn design, but the clubhouse, first dedicated clubhouse by Stanford White, 1892, I mean, this is just the beginning of golf, when there are only a handful of courses, and so it's out there in a beautiful area. It's unbelievable routing. I mean, you look at the course, and even now, I mean, I played some championship courses and didn't fear them, but I look at it and I go, wow, I mean, this would be a scary course. Those runoffs, the sheltering main areas around the green, so you end up in all those low spots. I mean, the landing area is so small. The way it was designed with these triangular formation of holes, so that you're constantly playing different wind directions, and then the hills, it's surprising how hilly it is, but of course it's called Shinnecock Hills. And, you know, taking it from the John Shippen era to the first clubhouse to its unbelievable design,

0: I mean, it's really, you know, it's just, the Mystique is just an amazing place.
1: Shinnecock was built in 1891. It started out with 12 holes. They added four more holes later. And then, as you mentioned, Flynn did the complete redesign in 1931. So there is so much history, early American golf history, at Shinnecock Hills on Long Island. And I was talking to our producer, Robert, before we went on the air, and he said something that crossed my mind in watching the TV coverage the last couple of days. When you look at a wide shot, it looks like a British Open golf course.
0: Yeah, it does. It's kind of this combination. It's like you said, it's very lengthy, you know, but the elevations around the green, so it's a combination, but it's just a fantastic layout. I mean, it's obviously one of the best.
1: Yeah, we need to take a break. We're talking.
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1: Is the language spoken here every Sunday on Tee to Green, the golf show. Thanks for joining us today. Happy Father's Day. It's Championship Sunday at the U.S. Open as well. With Debbie O'Connell, I'm G. Ritchie. Coming up, we'll talk to Rob LeBritz off the Tour Champions. He's getting ready, along with all the other players on the Tour Champions, to head to Scioto, Columbus, Ohio, for the 2026 U.S. Senior Open. That is next weekend, and Rob's going to stop by a little bit to talk about competing in the U.S. Senior Open. We're talking to George Petro, the president of the Golf Heritage Society, about the U.S. Open at Shinnecock Hills out on Long Island. And Rob, before we went to, George, before we went to break, we were talking about the similarities between Shinnecock and a lot of the links courses over in Great Britain and Ireland where the British Open is played. And the fact that it looks like a links course, especially when you look at it from up above or a wide shot on TV. Can you comment a little bit more on that?
0: Yes, certainly. I mean, in fact, you know, the designers had spent, you know, their prior years in Great Britain. So, you know, those are the kinds of courses they played, and so the early courses, they tried to design much like the British courses they knew. And in fact, for instance, the seventh hole is a Redan hole. Now, a Redan hole is one of these par threes that slopes usually from right to left, front to back, and very tricky. If you don't have a perfect shot, you're down in some valley next to the green. Well, that's a copy of the famous 15th hole, Redan hole, at one of the great courses in Scotland, North Berwick. So there's all kinds of things, like C.B. McDonald, who is another famous golfer in America. He designed National Golf Links, which is right next to Shinnecock, very much linksy. So the land was good, the wind is there, sandy soil, I mean, there's no doubt about it. I did want to say one more thing, just as far as history. It's like Shinnecock was one of the five founding members of the USGA, United States Golf Association, which makes it, in another reason, that it's such an important course and fixture. And, you know, and I mentioned C.B. McDonald. What's interesting is all the pros were Brits and the amateurs were Americans in the 1890s, and they decided to have the championship for the United States amateur players in 1894. So they invited Newport, Rhode Island, invited all the top golf amateurs to play in the U.S., what was going to be the U.S. Amateur Championship, and at the same time, the four top pros in America, all Brits, competed against each other, and they determined the first U.S. Open winner in 1894. But it turns out that tournament was scrubbed. It became unofficial, and it became unofficial because the C.B. McDonald, designer of the Chicago Golf Club and designer of the National Links in Long Island, was known as the best amateur player. And so he plays in this championship, and he's leading the tournament, but his ball comes up against a stone wall crossing the fairway. And he loses the championship. And he says, that's an illegal hole. Plus the tournament was stroke play. A championship needs to be match play. So they scrubbed the first championship in 1894 because he says it doesn't count. So the U.S. Open winner gets scrubbed at the same time. So they said, okay, we'll do it your way. So a month later in October, they go to St. Andrews, Yonkers area. C.B. McDonald is leading again, but he loses his lead, loses in the playoff. And now he says, hey, doesn't count. And they go, what do you mean it doesn't? Again, it doesn't count? No, it doesn't count. He said, it doesn't count because, one, because it wasn't held under the auspices of a governing body. And so he forced Shinnecock to get together with the St. Andrews, Newport, Chicago, and the Country Club in Boston, and they formed the United States Golf Association December 1894, and then in 1895, we had our first U.S. Open. So a lot of controversy in the beginning, but a very interesting start.
1: Wow.
0: Hey,
1: it's kind of like I'm going to take my ball and go home.
0: History of golf is really fun. And like I said, people like me collect medals and trophies. We're very much into that. The people who collect sports cards, who collect artwork, books, I mean, ceramics. You know, like I said, I send people to our website, golfheritage.org, and I say, hey, take a look. See all the things that will be collectible. Find a niche. If you like collecting things, then and you're a golfer, and then you like, you know, this fantastic place to see what might be collected. Plus, we play a lot of hickory golf. And it's amazing to me, when you look back at these courses and see some of the scores they even shot, they were playing with hickory clubs and got a perch of balls in 1896, that first U.S. Open. It's incredible. They're shooting in the 70s. Now, the courses were shorter, but unbelievable golf was played in those days.
6: That's incredibly talented golfers playing with that equipment, for sure. Hey, George, for fans watching today, you know, this final round, it should be exciting. You know, I know it's a six-shot lead, but with Scotty lurking, you know, he played well yesterday, played better than anyone, getting under par. What should they know about Shinnecock? That they go beyond what they'll see in the leaderboard, what they'll see in the TV shots. You know, like specifically that par three hole you mentioned. You know, are there other things they should look for as they're watching today's coverage?
0: I'll tell you, you know, they're always going to say play one shot at a time. I don't know how you could possibly do that at the U.S. Open. I mean, really, what they're just, you know, you mentioned Scotty. I think Scotty still has a shot, but I'll tell you, you know, the leader is playing so well. He's putting his brains out. I guess you've got to put, you know, the problem is going to be if you're going to go for shots to try to make birdies, you're going to get into those runoffs and some horrible things are going to happen. And I know these are such wide fairways, but the way they slope, if you don't play, you know, the right, the fade into the hill or play enough ball on those fairways wide as they are, you're in trouble. So I think you just have to, you know, I'm not the expert on this, but you have to manage your game once at a time, make pars, hope the other guy makes a mistake. And if he doesn't, go for broke, but boy, that's probably going to cost you. It's a tough, tough place to try to go low. I mean, as you probably know, I'm sure you do, there's only been three people in the history of the tour that ever finished subpar. I mean, you know, that's it. You know, only three golfers in the last four events, so, you know, they're probably going to make it very tough. I don't know what the wind conditions are today, but... You know, I think you're just going to have to plot ahead, and you know, you need a mistake. But you know, congratulations if he does win. If
6: so, you think for Scotty, he's going to have to go for it, but there's a lot. It's a risk reward on just about every hole out there because you have to be so specific with your shot.
0: I personally think it's cool that they're both in the final group. They're going to be right there. You know. If there's any stumbling, then you take advantage of it. I mean, I'm just excited to watch it and see how they do it. You know what I mean? They know what they're going to do. Let's see what they do. I think there's still, it's going to be fun. That's all I can say.
7: Well, the last four winners, Raymond Floyd, Corey Pavin, Retief Goosen, Brooks Koepka. That's a pretty good list of good players right there. Yeah, that tells you.
0: It sure is. Yeah, I mean, and there's been those great shots. I mean, Corey Pavin forward in 95. I remember watching it. He didn't make the putt, but it assured him of not making a big number and losing it. You're right. I mean, and you look at those scores. They don't go very well. So, you know, I'd be surprised if this goes to, like, 10 under, and then it's over. But, you know, 3-4 under, if you can get to 3-4 under, I mean, that person can win the tournament.
7: Sixth U.S. Open being played at Shinnecock, which will host again in 2036. And that year will host both the Opens, the U.S. Open and the Women's U.S. Open in 2036. So even adding more, George, to the historical lore of Shinnecock and telling the story.
0: Yep. No, absolutely. What a place. I'm so glad I hope I'm still around for the next one. I had my meeting placed a couple of weeks ago. I'd be out at Shinnecock now, so I hope to get out there. I've never been to the course, but just unbelievable. I'm just enjoying it, even though I'm here on TV. Yeah, what a place.
7: Go ahead, Debbie. Last question.
6: They're going to crown the U.S. Open champions today. What will the course have revealed about the player who wins?
0: I'm sorry, there was a lot of background during that. I missed it.
6: I was asking, what will the course have revealed about the winner today?
0: Well, these are all philosophical things. I mean, you know, you just got to control your wits, basically. I mean, you know, when it's the U.S. Open and history on the line, and then, you know, Scotty. This is Scotty's slam. Can you imagine the pressure on this one? He wants it so bad. You see those fist pumps. So that's going to matter everything. I'm the leader to win a second U.S. Open. I think he's going to, I think it'll be interesting to see how the crowd reacts.
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7: It's Destination Listening for Dedicated Golfers. Tita Green, the golf show, the show by golfers for golfers. Championship Sunday at the U.S. Open. We've been talking about that today. And next week, the U.S. Senior Open will take place at the famed Scioto Country Club in Columbus, Ohio. The Senior Open was played a year ago at the Broadmoor here in Colorado Springs. Padraig Harrington was the winner. The Senior Open, a big deal on the Tour Champions. And speaking of that, our next guest is standing by, ready to go on the Tee to Green guest line. Rob LeBritz was the former head pro at Glen Arbor Golf Course, Bedford Hills, New Jersey. He got his senior tour card, champions tour card, and turned professional in 2022. Since then, he's played in over 80 tour champions events, and he'll be teeing it up next week at Scioto. But first, we're going to talk to Rob LeBritz right now on the Tee to Green guest line, welcoming him back to the show. Hey, Rob, how are you?
10: Jay, good morning. Happy Father's Day. Doing great this morning. How are you?
7: We're great. Where are you?
10: I am currently driving to Binghamton to go qualify for the Dick's Sporting Goods event on the PGA Tour Champions.
7: Ah, super. Yeah. Say hi to Debbie, too.
10: Hi, Debbie. How are you?
6: Hey, Rob. I'm great. I'm excited to chat with you. Happy Father's Day to you. And thank you for taking the time to do this. You know, you've had an amazing career with the U.S. Open, two tied for fours, and I remember your first one. That smile of yours was all over the screen, and you were a fan favorite that year. Tell us what is so extraordinary about USGA events that the guys today or these last 4 days have been experiencing and that you're looking forward to next week.
10: Yeah, I mean, the USGA just really sets up a great venue, and they know how to make the golf course play to shoot around even par, which generally brings out your champions in one of these, United States Golf Association events. They just know how to run an event. They take care of the players, they take care of the crowd, the fans, and it's just a fun time for everybody to be out there watching some great golf.
6: There's been times where some players call USGA courses unfair. Have you ever found that with your experience that, you know, challenging is one thing, but fair is another? Or have you just found that they just make them challenging? The pin placements, the greens, the rough, it's all just the biggest challenge you can imagine, both on test of your game and of course, the mental game.
10: Yeah, they make it, they make it as challenging as they can. You know, sometimes conditions get a little bit out of control, which makes it even more challenging, the firmness of the greens, the speed of the greens. I looked at the first two rounds at Shinnecock this year, and I was out there in Southampton, and the wind wasn't blowing as much as they thought it was, but the greens were softer and slower for the first 2 days. And now you can see over the weekend, especially yesterday and today, that the greens are starting to speed up, and simply due because of the wind. And once the USGA takes the water off it, they can kind of do whatever they want with the speed and the firmness. So it's going to be a heck of a Sunday today.
7: You'll be teeing it up at Scioto, another famous and difficult course, challenging course there in Columbus, Ohio. What do you know about Scioto? Have you played it a lot or played it before?
10: I've never played it at all. I know it's one of Mr. Nicklaus's, I believe it might be his first or where he grew up playing. So I'm excited to get back there and see him. I'm a big fan of Mr. Nicklaus and anything that he really does. So having a chance to play Scioto, it's an amazing experience. I've heard so much about the golf course, although I've never actually stepped foot on it.
7: So who will you talk to, and will you pick the brains of some of your competitors, your fellow competitors? How do you prepare for a course you've never played before and a major championship?
10: I'll definitely pick the brain of some people. I know some caddies out there. I definitely know some members. So, I'll pick the brain of some people like that, and I'll get out there, depending on how this week goes. Either Monday or Tuesday of next week, and get my due diligence done on the golf course.
6: So, Rob, you're saying you're going to qualify for a Tour Champions event. What is your status right now on the tour?
10: It's kind of a weird status. I've made enough money to be in all the Monday qualifiers, so I've been chasing that to kind of get my status back. I have to play in a minimum of 7 events to show up on the Schwab Cup money list, and then I'll be eligible for the playoffs. So right now, the U.S. Senior Open will be my 6th event, and hopefully this week the Dick's Sporting Goods will be my 6th event, and then U.S. Senior Open will be my 7th event. So it's a grind. When I lost my status a few years ago, it's been a grind the last couple of years. Went through a poor back injury. To be honest with you, I'm enjoying the process. I'm getting better. My back feels better. And I'm just enjoying the grind of chasing and getting back out on the Champions Tour full time.
7: Did you play in Des Moines at Wakanda last weekend?
10: I went to qualify for Des Moines and shot even par, and 5-under got into a playoff, and I was down the road. Down the road to entertain some clients at the U.S. Open and get some practice in and get ready for the Dick's Sporting Goods and the Senior Open. It never ends. It's just a daily grind. Hopefully you get in the events. Hopefully you might get a sponsor invitation. If you do, that's great. Take some pressure off. If you don't, You've got to go beat the other 30 hungry guys out there that want to get in the field.
11: Yeah.
6: Now, Rob, you are, I mean, I know you. You've been, I've known you since the very beginning of your career down in Stuart, Florida, in the Hope Sound area. And then you came up, worked at Shinnecock for a little while. And it's been a pursuit of yours for years. You've always, seemingly always believed. Have you had those moments of, do I still want to do this, or is this my dream? I know it was exciting when we got to look forward to the senior tour, like the Champions Tour. Tell us the mentality, because I imagine that could help some people who are listening who are maybe pursuing a dream or a goal in one way, shape, or form, golf or otherwise. You know, what has that road been like for you, and have you had those down moments where you've said, you know what, no, this is what I want to be doing?
10: 100%. I've had the ups and the down moments, but the one thing that has been in the forefront of my career is always my golf game. Even at the jobs that I had, you know, I was able to do a great job. I understand the golf industry, but I always kept my golf game at a certain level. And now that I've been out there, I've had a taste of it, and I've had some small success with not even truly being prepared out there. I feel like it's just a matter of time. I just have to stick to the process, stick to the path, and then hopefully, you know, being 55 now, hopefully my body stays in rhythm with me and doesn't decide to get hurt at all. I do everything I can to prevent injury, stretching, working out, eating right. I'm never going to give up, Debbie. I'm going to, when I give up is going to be when I, and I can't say this, but my challenge is I want to win senior major championships. I got a chance in 2 weeks to do that. I've always said that I want to win senior majors. So, I got a lottery ticket in a couple weeks to go see if I can get that done. And if not, we're just going to stay the path and keep grinding and trying to get in the events and, you know, play in pro-ams and make people's games better while I'm out there and compete in the events. I love every minute of it, and it's a challenge, and I see myself succeeding down the road. So it's just sticking to the process, and then everything will happen.
7: Robert, well, you've PGA done Tour well. Champions, I guess. Go ahead, Diddy.
6: You know, I was going to say, again, Rob LeGrit, PGA Tour champion, and you may have seen him on TV at the USGA senior event. The guy with the big smile had his cell phone out there and came in tied for fourth and two in a row. And the great news for you, Rob, we had Lita Linley on this show the week before she competed in the Women's Senior Open, and she went on to win it. So I think that's a good karma here.
10: That is great karma. She's a great competitor. I mean, for a co-pro to win, you know, as a teaching pro, to go out and win Ladies Senior Open was awesome. So, hopefully I'll follow in her footsteps and we'll move on. But we got some great competition in front of us to get over. So,
7: you talked about staying healthy and things you need to do to keep the body in shape. I don't think the average fan realizes you're in your mid-50s now, and it gets tougher, doesn't it?
10: Yeah, I mean, your workout routines change from your 20s to your 30s to your 40s to your 50s. I've been doing it, you know, pretty much since I was 29. So now I'm 55. So my workout routines have definitely changed to a lot more stretching, a lot more maintenance. And as you hit over 50, you know, you lose 3 to 4% of your muscle mass a year. So you've got to lift weights to keep your muscles there. You've got to eat right, make sure you drink enough water. There's all sorts of great things in the world right now with peptides and all sorts of great things that you can add to your diet, especially for over 50 to help regenerate cells and regenerate your DNA. So you just have to do your due diligence and talk to your doctor and get on the right plan.
6: Yeah, today's world is different with that, rejuvenating stem cells and so many different options out there. So I like what you said about doing research for sure and all that. Now, you have won 9 professional events. You've won a lot in the New York, New Jersey area, in the metropolitan area when you were a club pro. I'm figuring you probably had some times where you had a lead. So when you think about Wyndham Clark today, let's ride back to that, your experience in tournaments having leads. What does his mentality need to be when you have Scottie Scheffler? I kind of imagine it's kind of like when Tiger Woods would be chasing people. When Scottie's right there in your group, Six shots looks like a lot, but in two holes that could change really quickly. So what would you say a great game plan for Wyndham Clark would be today?
10: Well, Wyndham's been there before. He's won a U.S. Open already. I mean, so for him, I guarantee he's going out there and he's just going to execute every shot that he can to the best of his ability. He's not going to get in front of himself. He's not going to get behind himself. He's not going to worry about the guys chasing him. He's got seven shots. So if he goes out there and shoots even par to one under and just plays a normal game, he should be, you know, walking away with that U.S. Open trophy. However, he gets a little, you know, in front of himself, and, you know, Shinnecock can do that to you. You hit in the wrong spot once or twice, and trust me, you know, being an assistant golf pro there for 3 years, I've played that course probably more than anyone in that field. There's places that you just do not want to miss the golf ball, because if you do, you know, making par is a stretch, and then sometimes bogeys and doubles just pop up really quick. So he's just going to be a game plan of staying calm. He's got seven shots. So if he goes out there and executes, stays calm, and just one shot at a time, he will be fine.
7: What's the most? What's the biggest thing he has to avoid with Shinnecock itself? He said, you know it so well, and you've been there as an assistant pro. What's the biggest thing he's going to have to not do? Hello. I think we lost Rob.
6: Oh, yeah, maybe we did. He is driving.
7: Yeah. Okay. That's I hear the music. That's Rob LeBritz from the PGA Tour Champions. He's on his way to an event today in Binghamton, New York, and then he's headed to Scioto Country Club, Columbus, Ohio, for next week's U.S. Senior Open. And we wish him the best of luck, and we thank him for taking time to join us today. What a fun interview, and we hope he has a good week next week, Debbie.
6: Yeah, we'll be rooting for him for sure. He definitely is a fan favorite.
7: Rob LeBritz today here on Tee to Green. Don't go away. More of Tee to Green coming up right after this.

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0: The Golf Show with Debbie O'Connell. I'm Jay Ritchie. Robert DeCosis in Master Control. And in golf this weekend, as we mentioned, the Champions Tour, the Tour Champions, is idle this week ahead of their Senior Open Championship next week. LPGA Tour in Michigan this weekend for the Meyer LPGA Classic. And, of course, the final round of the 126th U.S. Open today at Shinnecock Hills on Long Island. We could have sat here for the past hour or so, Debbie, and talked about Wyndham Clark being at 7-under, Scottie Scheffler at 1-other, 4 players at even par, Rory McIlroy at +3. The same stuff everybody in golf is talking about this weekend, but we wanted to give our listeners just a little bit of a different twist on it this weekend. I think with guests like George Petro from the Golf Heritage Society and with Rob LeBritz from the PGA Tour Champions, I think they did a good job and helped us to pull that off.
1: Oh, yes, especially with the understanding and the insights on Shinnecock. You know, it's just fantastic to hear all that. It'll help our listeners watch today's final round with a different light and look for that number 7 par 3 hole and how it was designed and recognize some of the holes from the courses over in Europe. So, and if I may say, Jay, there's a gal, Riley Smythe. She is on the LPGA Tour. She's a rookie. When she was in high school, she actually tore both of her hip labrums. She has fought back. She's 26 years old. This is the first putt she has made. She's right now tied for 9th. So if you want someone to root for on the LPGA Tour today, Riley Smith would be your gal.
0: Yeah, that's the Meyer Classic on Golf Channel. The U.S. Open, early coverage on USA, and later coverage on NBC. And somebody at the USGA must have a good sense of humor, because the first two rounds, the grouping, I loved it. It was Rory McIlroy and Tommy Fleetwood. And, of course, I loved it just like everybody else would, because who doesn't like a little bit of Fleetwood Mac?
1: good one.
0: Enjoy, everybody. Thanks to our guests today. Thanks for listening. Good job, Robert DeCosis in Master Control.
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3: Breaking news this hour from townhall.com. I'm Michael Herring. Vice President J.D. Vance is meeting at this hour with top Iranian officials at the White House, as looking to build out the interim deal to end the war in Iran, reached by the two sides last week. Vance is holding talks with the parliamentary speaker and the foreign minister at a Swiss mountainside resort near Lake Lucerne. Mediators from Pakistan and Qatar also in the room. The U.S. is looking to get Iran locked into negotiations over its nuclear program amid concerns it may be used for military purposes, which Iran denies. The Trump administration intensifying its crackdown on Antifa, renewing its designation as a domestic terrorist organization.
4: The Justice Department has charged 15 alleged Antifa members in Minnesota, accusing them of coordinating violent attacks on ICE agents and facilities. Officials say similar cases have led to arrests, convictions, and charges across several states, including Oregon, Texas, and California. The White House says it will use the full force of federal law to disrupt and prosecute organized violent networks. Ken Lorman reporting.
3: Measles on the march in Utah.
5: Utah spent the past year fighting measles outbreaks in almost every county, and experts say there's no clear end in sight. Health officials worry measles cases will rise again when school starts and cold weather kicks in. International health experts are set to gather in November to determine whether the U.S. and Mexico will both keep their measles-free designations. Canada lost its last year. Bob Agnew reporting.
3: A large fire has almost completely destroyed a luxury resort in the Dominican Republic this weekend, forcing the evacuation of about 1,700 tourists. Local media report an Italian visitor died in the fire. Several other tourists have required medical assistance. It happened at the Viva Dominica Beach by Wyndham. More on these stories at townhall.com.
6: Did you see the news? 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
2: British Prime Minister Keir Starmer is facing a crucial decision, step down or fight a leadership challenge from Labour Party rival Andy Burnham. Starmer has vowed to stay, but pressure is mounting. Expectations are growing now that he will announce a timetable for his resignation as soon as Monday. Burnham, recently elected as a lawmaker, is now in a position to challenge Starmer. Discontent has been building due to the PM's struggles with economic growth and public services. Business Secretary Peter Kyle says Starmer is reflecting on his political situation this weekend. Colombia faces a tight runoff election today between a progressive and a conservative outsider. Businessman Abelardo de la Espriella and lawmaker Ivan Cepeda are vying for the presidency. Both candidates aim to change the country's tenuous security as well as social and financial challenges. De la Espriella proposes a tough approach to violence similar to El Salvador's president. News and analysis at townhall.com. Kansas City, Missouri plans to boost security by installing a facial recognition camera on every bus.
3: However, the rollout has been delayed by technical and financial issues. Officials hope the cameras will be ready for the World Cup matches the city began hosting this week. Privacy concerns have also played a role in the delay. The state backed out of providing funds, but the program is moving forward with federal and local money. Safe Space Global, the company behind the project, believes the technology will enhance safety. Critics worry about privacy and potential misuse. Keith Peters, Washington.
2: James Burrows, the director behind iconic TV comedies, including Cheers, Taxi, Friends, and Will and Grace, has passed away. He was 85 years old. Burrows directed over 1,000 TV episodes. He began his career at 35, working on shows like The Mary Tyler Moore Show and Laverne and Shirley. He co-created Cheers. More on these stories at townhall.com.
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15: Good Sunday morning, sports fans all across the globe. Welcome in, everybody. It is the Dorf on Sports Weekend Edition with Mike Wilson. I would be Andy Dorf. So much to talk about in the sports world today. We got all kinds of rumors happening, Mike Wilson. And you know what I'm talking about when I'm talking about rumors. How do rumors get started? They're started by the jealous people, man. How you doing, brother? Good morning.
6: Yeah, no, first of all, I'm just going to say Happy Father's Day to all the fathers out there, DNA fathers, stepfathers, all kinds of fathers out there, so have a great day. No, I know exactly what you're talking about, and sometimes the rumors are just, they're laughable. I'm laughing at a lot of these rumors that are going around. So, you know, we'll see what happens here in the next couple of days, the next couple of weeks. But it's kind of laughable to me.
15: World Cup action happening and our USA team, man. I don't know if you weren't behind them after they were winning that first game. I think it might be time to get behind them after they took out Australia. Making it to the final 16, it is what it is, man. Get behind it, people. Obviously, U.S. Open golf today to talk about. Wyndham Clark just kind of walking all over the field. Scotty lurking a little bit. He'll be in the final group. Tons of things to talk about. I think we'll have our professor of sports, John Poulter, on the other side. We'll talk the baseball with him. Keep it close, everybody. Warming up, getting loose. Mike Wilson, Andy Dorf, it is the Dorf on Sports Weekend Edition. We'll be right back.
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0: Alrighty, everybody. Welcome back in, people. We are the Dorf on Sports Weekend Edition. Mike Wilson, Andy Dorf coming at you. You could get at us, 1-800-878-7529. Those are the digits. Can always get at us on that X thing for Mike. Pigskin Opinion, for me, it's Dorf on Sports. Facebook, Dorf on Sports. IG, it's the real Dorf on Sports there. I am assuming we have our professor of sports, John Poulter, with us. So I'm going to give it a shot. John, good morning. How are you? Maybe not. Mike, are you with me?
1: I am here, my man. I am here.
0: All right. Not sure what's going on with John Poulter, if we're getting him or not. But real quick, just to kill a couple of minutes with you, World Cup action, you heard me mention it in the intro. Pretty impressive what this USA team has done thus far. And now it gets, you know, obviously it gets a little more exciting because we're in the elimination rounds now. So, USA, what are your thoughts, man? Pretty impressive.
1: Well, I mean, if you take a look at who's in their group, this was kind of expected. They're expected to win their group. So it's a great thing to win your group, obviously, but not like it wasn't expected in their group. So great victories. Look, I think the perfect city for them to be in is Seattle. Seattle, one, is a fantastic city. If you've ever been to Seattle, Seattle is great. But two, it's a soccer knowledgeable city. Like they love their soccer. Soccer's been part of the community up there and the surrounding areas forever. They know the game. They are knowledgeable. So I think having them up there was a great place to start. And you know what? They won the game the other day without one of their main guys that they were resting as well, just as precautionary measure. So now it's, they get that guy well, get him on the field. And, you know, I think the most interesting thing, Andy, is if these teams keep winning July 4th, it's England versus the U.S. on July 4th. The irony is just thick with that if that happens.
0: Yeah, it'd be pretty cool, to be honest with you. All right, let's jump out to the phones, and we will hook up with our professor of sports, none other than John Poulter. Comes to us all the way from Toronto, Canada. Good morning, John. How are you?
2: Good morning, Andy. Good morning, Mike. You're doing very well, thanks. How about you?
0: No complaints. We're feeling pretty good about our USA soccer team. They're in the elimination round, and you know it's pretty cool. I mean, I gotta say, I wasn't expecting, Mike. I know what you're saying about expecting them to win this, but I don't know if I was expecting them to win the way that they have. I guess that's where I'm coming from with how I'm very excited about this team. The four goals, the two goals, holding a team to scoreless, just. Playing really, really well, but obviously we want to talk Major League Baseball with you, John, and you know, just something to think about, guys. As we know, the All-Star break is coming up here in the next couple of weeks, so just thinking about that, because we'll be talking about trades, this, that, and the other in the next couple few weeks. But I'm going to do what I always do, and I'm going to run through each division. This has been pretty interesting to watch, I'll be honest with you, John, and I know it's troublesome for you, but you guys are inching so much closer to even 500. It's like I feel like every week we get a little closer to it for the Blue Jays. You guys are one game over under 500 right now. I have a good feeling this week you guys get over the 500 mark, John, so you can rest easy on that. But the Yankees with that three-game lead right now over Tampa Bay, and I think we all felt like Tampa Bay was going to fade at some point, and you know, maybe they are starting to do that. 4-6 their last 10 games. Like I said, your Blue Jays knocking on 500's door, so I think they get over it this week. We'll see what happens. Looking at the Central, the Guardians, well, I'll tell you what, the Guardians don't want to play the Milwaukee Brewers. However, they did get one game on the Brew Crew, but the Sox continuing to hang in there, only a game back. And now I think this is interesting because Minnesota, four games under 500, 4.5 games back, so mediocrity is the word there. Speaking of 500, Seattle, they're at 500, and they're leading the division. Athletics right there, a half a game back. Rangers, 2. Houston, 3 games. I'm even going to go as far as to say LA's not out of this thing, and they're 8 games back. But they're probably out of it, just kind of kidding around. The Atlanta Braves, man, they're excited to see the Brewers come to town. Holy cow. A couple of pretty crazy victories for the Atlanta Braves or the Brew Crew. They're leading the way 7.5. They've kind of been like, this is where they've been, 7, 9 games, maybe 10 games. The Phillies, I feel like the Phillies are starting to get their mojo. I kind of want to get your take on that, John. We saw Bryce Harper hit for the cycle for the first time in the victory over the Mets. So I'm kind of curious to get your take on the Phillies and maybe what you think they might be able to do and if they're kind of starting to heat up a little bit. We go to the Central where my Brew Crew, that they're maintaining that 5-game lead, but again, like I said, the Braves have gotten the better of them the last couple games, like a heartbreak loss when, you know, a guy comes in bottom of the ninth and hits the home run for a two-run homer to have the walk-off, and then, you know, it happens. We know how it works in baseball, but the Brew Crew on a little bit of a skid right now. Cardinals hanging in there, 5 games back. Mike's Cubs, 6.5 back. Pittsburgh, 8.5, and the Reds at 9.5, but, you know, you put the Reds in any other division, maybe they're competitive, to be honest with you. It's kind of crazy, but 3 games under 500. And then we go to the Dodgers, where they're leading the West. They got a 9-game lead over the Padres, just in cruise control, coast mode. But what I find interesting about the Dodgers is, you know, a couple days or a couple weeks, for the last couple weeks, they've been chasing the Braves. Well, now the Braves are chasing them, and we know how that goes, man. That isn't necessarily good news for anybody, because you don't want the Dodgers to be neck and neck with you, because we know how good they can be. But overall, I do think we're starting to get some clarity here, John.
2: Yeah, we're getting quite a bit of clarity, and, you know, we still have these interesting divisions where some of them look exactly like we thought they would look if we'd had this conversation in early April, and some of them look kind of completely upside down. And, you know, you talk about Tampa, and here's an interesting stat, that Tampa is at 42-31, so that's a pace to win 93 games. That's a pretty decent season. But they're 6-11 this month, so clearly they're starting to come back to the pack a little bit, and that is coinciding with the Yankees playing much better baseball this month, 10-6, than they have in the first couple of months. So, you know, Toronto fighting a little bit of an uphill battle. Every time they get within one or two games of 500, they then have another little slide and get 3 or 4 games back under. I thought after that debacle on Friday in Wrigley Field that, you know, yesterday was going to be a tough day. Got down, got down 5-0, came back and won the game 8-6. So, very puzzling.
0: Yeah, I mean, look, it's baseball. We know how it goes, right?
2: Yeah.
0: I think, Mike, before you jump in, I think we're up against a break. So,
1: right.
0: We're gonna take a break, guys, and then when we come back, Mike, you jump in, throw something at John. But
2: I think we're about the Phillies too.
0: Oh yeah, I mean, am I on to something with them? Just out of curiosity, real quick, are the Phillies starting to find their way?
2: Yep, they are. Big change since Don Mattingly took over as the manager. We can talk about that after the break.
0: All right. By the way, John, just out of curiosity, real quick, before we do take a break, are you into the World Cup stuff or no?
2: Well, I have to be. I was born in England, so I'm an Englishman by heart, and I live in one of the 3 host countries, and they're playing games in my city. So, yes, I'm very much into the World Cup. I find it hard to follow all the games, so I'm trying to watch the highlights.
0: Mike did allude to, you know, potential irony where U.S. England go at it on July 4th of all days, right? Kind of crazy.
2: Yeah, it would be interesting if it worked out, but I got to be honest with you, you know where my heart lies.
0: Yeah, definitely, of course. We got to take a break. Mike Wilson, Andy Dorf, hanging out with our professor of sports, John Poulter. Keep it close, everybody. We'll be right back. And Mike, sorry about that. We'll let you throw something at John as soon as we get back. Keep it close, everybody. It's the Dorf on Sports Weekend Edition.

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0: everybody. Welcome back in on Father's Day Sunday here on the Dorf on Sports Weekend Edition. Mike Wilson, Andy Dorf, and hanging out with our professor of sports, John Polta, comes to us from Toronto, Canada. So, obviously, people, we talk hockey when it's applicable, but it's over and done with. But I don't know if we've actually gotten your thought on Carolina and how just how good they were in the NHL Stanley Cup. You know, they lost that first game to the Vegas Knights. I had all kinds of hope, and I was thinking another great run for this Vegas Knights team. But Carolina, man, oh, man, I'll tell you what, they're really good, John, and they could do it all over again next year. And I'm sorry to steal your thunder, Mike, but we haven't asked John about the Stanley Cup Finals yet, so I got to get this in here.
1: Well, I was not surprised when we chatted last week. I thought Carolina would come out and play a pretty strong Game 6 in Vegas. They did that. They were dominant. I think that they sort of showed their maturity and their experience in that series. And, you know, after the series, John Tortorella's contract, which was scheduled to expire at the end of the season, it was a short-term appointment. It was confirmed that he will no longer be with the Vegas Golden Knights. I thought Carolina showed a lot of maturity. I thought they showed a lot of experience. I thought they dealt with it very well. I thought they played a perfect Game 6, a perfect road game, and essentially were just suffocating the Golden Knights, and there's a lot of good offense on that Golden Knight team. So I'm not surprised that they won. I would have liked to have seen a Game 7, only from the standpoint that when you've got no skin in the game, a Game 7 is really exciting. But I was not surprised at the way they came out. And quite frankly, I thought they were very deserving. We've talked all season about how consistent and how strong that team was. And I think it showed in the final series.
0: I agree. Go ahead, Mike.
2: John, you know, talking about hockey here, the NHL draft is coming. You know, what are these teams going to, like these top teams, what are they going to be looking for? Who are they going to be looking to make some major changes? Because then, you know, just like the NBA, you can trade during this kind of time. So where do you see changes being made by certain teams like Vegas or even the Champs or even your Toronto Maple Leafs? What do you think happens during the draft, and what are some of these teams looking for?
1: Well, it's always a challenge to determine whether you go for a quick fix or something long-term. And in the Leafs' case, they need a little bit of both. Whether they will pick Gavin McKenna from Penn State, or whether they'll take Ivar Stenberg from the professional league, the major league in Sweden, personally, I would go with Stenberg. I think he's a better two-way player. He's been playing against men this past season in the Swedish Elite League in a full schedule, whereas McKenna, although he's a very talented individual and you know, no question would be the deserved number one, I think playing in the U.S. college ranks with a much shorter schedule, I would have to feel has hurt his development. If the Leafs are looking for a quick fix, I think they should go with Stenberg. I suspect that they will go with McKenna. The signs in town here indicate that the deal is pretty much already done. So I don't think that they will be picking Stenberg. I think they will pick McKenna. I would go the other way. But the big problem with drafting in hockey is it's a little bit like baseball. Unless you're drafting an absolute superstar, the guy's 2 or 3 years away. And a team's needs 2 or 3 years down the road can be totally different than what they are today. And general managers and coaches are hired and fired on current results. So sometimes there's that expectation to draft somebody that looks like the quick fix rather than the long-term fix. And then you've got the cap issue. There's always teams sort of jockeying with cap space, and certainly teams that went on playoff runs and stocked up at the trade deadline would be looking to move some salary.
0: John, I want to go back to Major League Baseball with you. I had a couple of questions. The first one was about the Phillies, if they're starting to find their mojo, because I feel like they are. And then the Yankees, I also feel like they're starting to find their mojo. What's the sky? What's the limit? I mean, could both these teams be relatively dangerous come playoff time?
1: Yeah, very much so. You know, the Yankees, as we spoke in the last segment, and Tampa have been kind of neck and neck for the last little while. Tampa's still on a pace to win 93 games, but 6-11 this month, that's an indication to me they're coming back to the pack. Yankees, you know, always have a pretty strong team, never afraid to go out and write a check if they need to. I can see them getting back into it. The Phillies are an interesting change. They were 9-19 when they fired Rob Thomson. And this is a guy that had taken them to the World Series. You know, you kind of expected him to have a longer leash than 28 games. But they've been 32-16 since Mattingly took over on an interim basis. And, you know, obviously a guy goes in and turns a team that's 10 games under 500 around to in his stint goes 16 games over 500 is obviously one that has to be reckoned with. They're clubbing the ball right now. Granted, it was against the Mets, and, you know, having the Mets in your division is kind of like a freebie, one game out of four every time you play them. But last night, Schwarber, two home runs in the same inning, and Bryce Harper hitting for the cycle. So this team is getting hot at the right time. They were here in Toronto about 2 weeks ago, and they looked very, very good in two of the three games, and they almost won the third game as well. It was only a late comeback by the Blue Jays in the ninth inning that snuck the game out. So I'm pretty impressed with Philadelphia, what I've seen so far. If they have any weakness, it's probably in their starting pitching.
2: John, as I look at the standings, you know, you look at different stats with everybody in Major League Baseball. Out of the 30 teams in Major League Baseball, you got 20 of them that have a negative run differential. And I know we've talked about the run differential stat. It can be kind of nuanced and, you know, there's things that play into it. But you got 20 out of 30 teams that have a negative, you know, run differential. What explains that in your mind? What can explain that?
1: Well, I think the schedule is a big piece of it, Mike. You know, if you're playing against weaker teams, and certainly if you have a division where two or three of the other four teams in your division are weaker, the way the schedule is weighted, you get to play against those teams. I mean, classic example would be the National League West. You get to play the Colorado Rockies 13 times and play them six or seven times in Coors Field. There's a pretty good chance you're going to run up some numbers. You know, Andy's Brewers, I think they're plus 114, I think was the number I saw when I looked at the stats yesterday.
0: Yeah, you got it right.
1: It's a little bit misleading because there's been, we've talked about this before, that, you know, somebody goes out and wins a game by 13 or 14 runs, you know, like the Phillies have been beating up on people. The Reds beat up on the Mets one night earlier this week. I think it was 12-1 or 12-2, something along those lines. Those games are going to happen periodically, and they're going to happen more so now that we see position players going in and pitching one or two innings at the end of the game. So I think the numbers are tremendously distorted. A win is a win, but it's nice to have that cushion, but I don't really think it tells us as much as it did maybe 10 years ago.
0: You know, it's pretty interesting when you look at that green and red as far as the differential goes. You know, the National League Central, four out of the five teams are in green.
2: Yeah.
0: And then you look at every other division, and it's basically the opposite of that. There's maybe one team that's in the green and everybody else is in the red. But the one thing I do want to point out about the teams at the top that are in the red, it's overwhelming, John, when you think about it. Like the Yankees at plus 115, okay? You got
2: Dodgers.
0: The Dodgers at plus 144 is ridiculous. And then the Braves at plus 102, and then as you alluded to, you know, the Brewers at plus 114. I guess my point is this. Even though we can make a big deal or a small deal out of this, I do think that it does tell me something about those teams at the top. They've separated themselves big time from everybody else in their division, John. Is that fair?
1: Yeah, it's fair, and I think it shows that they're competitive and that they haven't taken the lower teams for granted. They've played those games seriously, and they've had the opportunity to put up runs, and they have. You know, it's just one of those things. I think it's very cyclical, and I forget which team it was now, but there was a team earlier in the season that was, I think it was the Athletics, were in first place, and they had a negative run differential. Clearly, they were winning the right games by the right amount of right amount of runs. So I think a lot of it is the schedule. It will even out, of course, over the season. But, you know, if your early season is that you're playing a lot of teams that are under 500 and you're playing them in very run-friendly parks, you're going to get a better number. And then, of course, you've got teams that play in non-hitting ballparks. And I'm thinking St. Louis is a classic example here. You're going to see less runs.
0: Yeah, no, I mean, it's interesting. We'll keep our eyes on it, obviously, throughout the season. But, well, there's the music. I hear it. So I guess we got to let you run, man. Time flies when we're having fun, doesn't it?
1: John,
0: yeah, absolutely. John, we'll catch up with you next week. Have an awesome day.
1: Always fun, guys. Take care, and we'll chat next week.
0: John Poulter, professor of sports. We talked Major League Baseball. We actually snuck in a little NHL hockey today, too, so I kind of like that. When we get back, Mike, we gotta talk a little bit about the rumors and things like that going on in the association. As we know, the draft is literally right around the corner now, so should be a lot of fun conversation. Mike Wilson, Andy Dorf, it is the Dorf on Sports Weekend Edition. We'll be right back.
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0: Alrighty, people, welcome back in. It is the Dorf on Sports Weekend Edition. Mike Wilson, Andy Dorf coming at you. You could get at us, by the way, 1-800-878-7529. Those would be the digits. Can always get at us on that X thing from Mike. Pigskin Opinion. For me, it's Dorf on Sports. Facebook, Dorf on Sports. IG, it's the real Dorf on Sports there. Speaking of real, my friend, NBA draft coming up. And obviously the Wizards with the number one pick. There's two guys that people are targeting. I know you wrote an article about who you think should be the number one pick. And honest to God, I mean, there's like four or five guys that could legitimately go number one. And you could make a case for each and every one of those guys. I do think that it is going to go one of two ways. But I'm curious on your take, first and foremost, about who you think might be going number one, why they're going number one, and maybe number two, I got to ask you, if you think it's good, if it's a good look, if you're only willing to go and work out for so-and-so, or if you should be a little more open-minded and go work out for a couple of different teams. What say you, brother?
2: Well, we'll go in reverse here. It's not, I don't think it's a good look to just work out for, you know, just like one team. I think you gotta, if you're a top four, five, six guy in the draft, you should be working out for everybody in that top five, six range, just because you just don't know, and we all know, we don't know what's gonna happen in the draft. Who can come up with a deal to move up in the draft, you know, all those types of things. For me, it's the Bonta for sure. 6'8", he's long, he's athletic as hell. He plays better defense to me than Darren Peterson. He can match up and guard guys basically one through four. And I just think he's a little, he's a better all around player than Darren Peterson. Peterson's going to get you buckets. Like he's going to score. His defense is for sure. His defense is okay for right now. I mean, all these players are going to get better. All these top guys are going to get better as they get, you know, as they get coached up, as they get trained in the professional game. But if it's me and a gun is to my head type of thing, I am taking AJ DeBonson. I'm not looking back at all. This is a guy he could be a several time All-Star. He could be an All-NBA guy. I think he'd be a great cornerstone or one of the cornerstones for one of these franchises that are in this position, and they're in this position for a reason. They're not very good, but AJ DeBonta is going to make you a lot better. Darren Peterson's going to make you a lot better. Boozer's going to make you, you know, it is going to make you a lot better. But I think just from an athletic standpoint, and that he's already kind of that two-way guy, it's AJ DeBonta. The one thing, Andy, that I could see happening, because they know the family already very well, is Boozer going number two to Utah? Because his dad played at Utah for a number of years. They know the community. You know what? I mean, the community is already, you know, is comfortable with the Boozers. They know what they're going to get. And let's face it, Cam Boozer out the gate probably gets you his rookie year probably like a 12 to 15 points a game and probably 7 or 8 rebounds a game. So he's going to be a solid pro. He's not as athletic as some of these other guys, but he's just solid. He's for a freshman, you know, a guy that's going to be, what, 20 years old this year, 19 or 20 years old, to say that you kind of know what the kid's going to get you, based on tape, based on eyes, all that kind of stuff. I would not be shocked if Danny Ainge said, you know what, we're going to take Cam Boozer and add him to that lineup, which I think would be great.
0: Yeah, I mean, again, like I said when I opened this discussion, I feel like there's a few guys worthy of being that top pick, and unfortunately, you know, obviously for all of them, only one of them is going to get selected number one. But with that being said, here's my caution on Peterson. is kind of what we saw from him throughout the season at Kansas. It comes down to, does this guy really want to play hard? Does this guy want to go to war? Does this guy earn the respect of other guys on his team by being a guy that wants to be on the basketball floor? And to me, that's a character flaw. That to me is something to be a little concerned about. Like you said, this guy can get buckets. We know that, okay? But is he going to be injured? Is he going to have a bad hamstring? They're going to keep him from getting on the floor. You know, I think, like, to your point, I think less questions about AJ versus a lot of questions about Peterson and his desire to want to go out there and give it everything he has on each and every given night. So, to me, that's the difference. And, you know, I kind of like your take on Boozer. That would be interesting, you know, because, you know, you know what you got in his father, in Carlos. You've seen Cameron, you know, play a pretty similar type game that his father plays, you know, for a lot of purposes. It's like looking in the mirror, maybe a little bit bigger than his dad. I don't know. But right now, obviously a little thinner, but, I do like Cameron Boozer a lot. I really do. I think he's an interesting player in this draft this year. And in all honesty, there's a lot of interesting players. I like Acuff. I think Darius Acuff is an interesting guy to kind of look out for, you know, this year.
2: Let me throw a name out.
0: Yeah, go ahead.
2: Caleb Wilson from North Carolina.
0: Yeah. I think he goes to Chicago.
2: I think he does, too. I really do. I think he does too. And his athleticism, he's pretty good athletically and as a basketball player. But you can look at Caleb and be like, man, he's still kind of raw, right? Like there's stuff that needs to be refined a little bit, coached up a little bit. But man, the athleticism of Caleb Wilson just oozes out of him. And whoever gets him is he's not a project at all, but they're going to get a guy that's going to come into his own. And if he comes into his own, holy smokes. I mean, it could be unbelievable.
0: I think that's a good fit for him, by the way, Chicago, because when you think about the problems and issues they had with Giddey, we're talking about being on the floor. Giddey had a lot of trouble staying on the floor for the Bulls. You know, we know what that dude can do when he's healthy and when he's good to go, but we've said this so many different times in so many different ways. Sometimes your best quality is availability, and when you're not available, well, that makes you vulnerable in a lot of ways to maybe losing your job and having somebody come in and replace you. So, yeah, I think it'll be pretty interesting what happens in this year's draft. You know, now let's get to some of the meat and potatoes and really what we want to dive into here. And there's a lot of rumors going on right now, my friend. A lot of rumors about your guy in Boston, Jaylen Brown, being linked to a trade with my guy in Milwaukee, Giannis. I've been standing all alone for a long time in a very similar spot and position. And Mike, I'm going to tell you, I remain in that spot, in that position. You know, I'm seeing all of these rumors that are going around, trade bait, this, that, and the other. And like I mentioned to you, I said, you know, Boston was one of those teams that potentially could be involved in a trade with Milwaukee. It would include Jaylen Brown. Word is that Brad Stevens and Jaylen Brown have communicated. They've have had discussions. They've had conversations, and look, we all know they're poker players. Okay, we know this, but all indications from what I'm hearing, again, and it's all rumors. So, but the indications from what I'm hearing are that Brad and Jaylen are on the same page, and that Jaylen doesn't want to necessarily leave Boston. And I think that look, man, it got taken a little out of context when we discussed this right after Boston got booted out of the playoffs. Look, his emotions were running frickin' like higher right. than a woman who's pregnant, okay? Like, let's keep it real, right? The emotions were all over the place, okay? No, I mean, hey, never thought of that one before. It's the first time I've ever thought of that one. But the truth is we know how the emotions are, right? And I think that
2: right.
0: his emotions were absolutely all over the place because he realized what a great season he had, okay? Honest to God, he had an right. MVP-like season. And he did it without his running mate Jason Tatum for the most part, and I think he was feeling really good about himself, and quite frankly, man, he should have been feeling good about himself.
2: I
0: right okay yeah no like so I kind of get the feels of what Jaylen Brown was going through, but I also, like I said to you, dude, just wait a little bit longer. Let it marinate in the brain for a little bit longer. Take it in,
2: right.
0: you know, digest it, and really, really have your emotions in check when you actually talk about something like this. So I think that what I'm saying is I feel like cooler heads have prevailed, and they realize what they have with these two dudes. It's beyond special. And again, I go back to my point about Giannis that I've made over and over and over, and people want to just not listen to me about it. Look, the bottom line is what you have to do for your team in order to bring this guy in is basically dismantle it. So who in their right mind would really want to do this, Mike? I just don't have the answer.
2: I don't know. Look, I don't have the answer either. And, you know, I don't know where, I mean, people are throwing all sorts of stuff out about, you know, the Bucks in Milwaukee, the Bucks in Boston, the Bucks in Portland, the Bucks in the Clippers, and three-team trades with Atlanta and the Clippers and all this kind of stuff. And it's all speculation. They don't know. These people are throwing this stuff out there. They don't know squat. They don't. You know, for people to be like, oh, yeah, Boston is going to do this and going to do that. And guess what, idiot? You don't know what Boston's going to do because Boston doesn't talk about it. They are very close to the vest. They don't let stuff leak out. And I'm 1,000% with you on Jaylen Brown, on the Jaylen Brown take. Yeah, everywhere. We can talk about that if we come back.
0: Oh, we will. We're definitely going to stick at this, man, because it's just too fun not to talk about it with all the rumors going on.
2: Right.
0: All right, people, we got to take a break. We'll come back. We'll wrap up the hour. Keep it close. He'd be Mike Wilson. I would be Andy Dorf, and it is the Dorf on Sports Weekend Edition. We'll be right back.

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0: truth be told, my friend, Scotty can go out there and do Scotty-like things. He did have a very solid second, I'm sorry, well, second and third round, pretty solid. He got himself back in the red, right? In all honesty, I think Wyndham Clark wins this thing with a six-shot lead. And if he doesn't win it, my friend, how crazy would that be, actually?
1: Oh, that would be insane. That would be, you know, Nick Faldo at the Masters falling apart, or, you know, Greg Norman falling apart at the Masters kind of deal. The golf has been, you know, U.S. Open type golf. You got rough that can really mess it up for you. You got to be straight. You got to be these. The greens are, it's like almost putting on glass, you know, type of deal. So the U.S. Shinnecock is doing Shinnecock things, right? Like anybody that knows anything about Shinnecock knows it is a tough damn course to score well on. And to see Wyndham Clark at 7 under, okay, like, yeah, I'm with you. He probably wins this, but Scheffler might do Scheffler things.
0: That 64 opening round, man, is sticking out like a sore thumb at this point, to be honest with you. Pretty solid. All right, hear that music. Means we got to take a pause for the cause. We'll come back. Hour two would be on the horizon, meaning hour one in the books, baby. I'm going to throw you some trade stuff that I've seen about Giannis and get your take on if you think it might
2: be. For the latest news, weather, and sports, it's Real Talk 1540 WYOH, Niles, Youngstown, Warren, a service of Sagittarius Communications.
3: Breaking news this hour from townhall.com. I'm Michael Harrington. Vice President J.D. Vance at this hour is meeting with top Iranian officials as the White House looks to build out the interim deal to end the war in Iran, reached by the two sides last week. Vance is holding talks with the parliamentary speaker and the foreign minister at a Swiss mountainside resort near Lake Lucerne. Mediators from Pakistan and Qatar also in the room. Counting down to the midterm elections now, House Speaker Mike Johnson says he's confident the GOP will hold its majority in November.
4: We've got great candidates, an extraordinary record to run on, a great environment, and meanwhile, the Democrats are going stock raving mad. As you can see, there's an insurgent left has taken over the Democrat Party. The Marxists are taking control. They're openly running as socialists and anti-Semites and everything else. And I really, really like our chances in the fall. I'm convinced we're going to win.
3: All 435 House seats are up this time, as is about one-third of the Senate. Democratic Illinois Governor J.B. Pritzker signed off on a new package of taxes that targets the tech sector.
5: The measures hit digital advertising, cryptocurrency investors, prediction markets, and social media platforms, and are expected to raise more than $800 million a year. Illinois will also become the first state to charge social media companies based on user counts. Legal experts warn the plan could face constitutional challenges, and conservatives argue the taxes single out speech platforms and could chill online expression while tying up businesses in costly court fights. Ken Lorman reporting.
3: Bolivian President Rodrigo Paz has declared a state of emergency to empower the military to remove roadblocks set up by anti-government protests that are strangling some cities. More on these stories at townhall.com.
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0: alert today because of a heat wave affecting parts of Europe. About a quarter of France is under a heat red alert today, with temperatures expected to reach 104 degrees in some places. Monday, the forecast is even worse. The Eiffel Tower and other Paris venues have set up misting stations to cool crowds. The government has ordered organizers of Music Day events to limit alcohol and preserve emergency services for where else they might be needed. Russian bombs have struck an apartment building in the Ukrainian city of Kharkiv. Authorities say the bombardment killed at least one person and injured nine others, including a child. A Russian drone hit a civilian car in Kharkiv the day before in a strike that killed a man and wounded a woman. Moscow hasn't commented on the attacks, but Ukraine's Air Force says it shot down 92 of 99 Russian drones launched overnight. News and analysis at townhall.com. Today is a big day for the Earth.
1: The summer solstice this Sunday marks the longest day of the year in the Northern Hemisphere and the start of astronomical summer. It's the opposite in the Southern Hemisphere, where it's the shortest day of the year and winter will start. The Earth's axis is tilted at an angle as it travels around the Sun. Solstices mark the times when the Earth is tipped most extremely, either toward or away from the Sun. That means the hemispheres are getting very different amounts of sunlight, and the days and nights are at their most unequal. I'm Haya Pinjwani.
0: Shohei Ohtani is a father again. The Major League Baseball superstar has shared the news on his Instagram account. He and his wife, Mamiko Tanaka, expressed joy over the safe birth and thanked supporters. A photo of tiny feet and a blue blanket suggests he has a son to go with the daughter that was born to him in April of last year. Ohtani is known for keeping his family life very private. More on these stories at townhall.com.
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12: Good morning, good afternoon, and maybe even good evening, people. Welcome in. It is the Dorf on Sports Weekend Edition. Mike Wilson, Andy Dorf coming at you. You could get at us, 1-800-878-7529. 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Can always get at us on the X thing. For Mike, it's Pigskin Opinion. Me, it's Dorf on Sports. Facebook, Dorf on Sports. IG, it's the real Dorf on Sports there. Speaking of real, Wyndham Clark is really taking it up a notch at the U.S. Open. Six-shot lead coming into the day. Scotty and him in the final group. A bunch of other guys kind of, you know, somewhere around even, one under, plus one. But I think it's a Wyndham Clark day, but you just never, never know. Obviously, the NBA draft coming up. We got World Cup. We got Major League Baseball. I don't know, man. I think it's some of the best times of sports right now, Mike Wilson. But we're here to talk about it, my friend.
4: Yeah, we are here to talk about it. And I'm going to go see some Major League Baseball today. I'm going to go watch our local Arizona Diamondbacks and the Minnesota Twins. My two kids, you know, that I just would take a bullet for, have got some tickets and said, hey, we want to take our dad to baseball. We want to sit with our dad at baseball.
12: Absolutely. No, abso-frickin-lutely, man. I mean, hey, what a great way to spend the day, either like going to a baseball game with your family or watching U.S. Open golf, man. Like, I don't know. I don't think it gets much better. And then having grill out, food, you name it. Get that family time in, people. That's what I'm saying. All right, let's take a break. We'll come back. We'll chop it up. Mike Wilson, Andy Dorf. It is the Dorf on Sports Weekend Edition. We'll be right back.

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0: this would be the Dorfon Sports Weekend Edition. You get some Mike Wilson, you get some Andy Dorf, and maybe we get some of you at 1-800-878-7529. Those would be our digits. You can always get at us on that X thing for Mike. You're looking at Pigskin Opinion. For me, it's Dorfon Sports. Facebook, Dorfon Sports. IG, it's the real Dorfon Sports there. So let me get your thoughts on this one that I'm looking at right here, right now, as far as a rumor that is out there as far as what you could potentially be seeing happen with Giannis Antetokounmpo. Okay, so the Milwaukee Bucks would be trading Giannis to the Miami Heat in a three-team deal that would send Hero to the Pistons. According to the report, Milwaukee's return would include Ware, the young kid, I think he's 22, center. I think the potential with him is honestly off the charts. Jaime Jaquez Jr. would be involved in the deal. Isaiah Stewart would be in the deal going to Milwaukee, and that would be a guy from the Pistons. And all those guys, in my knowledge, I think they're all 25 or younger, so you get a lot younger with that, potentially. You would also get the number 13 pick from the Miami Heat, the number 21 pick from the Detroit Pistons, and then some additional assets. What do you think of that deal, potentially, if it were to happen, Mike?
1: Boy. The better question is, what do you think about it? Because this is your franchise superstar. This is your modern day Kareem Abdul-Jabbar kind of player that's rumored to get moved. I sit there and I go, am I Milwaukee? Am I laughing at this? Because one, you're just not gonna get the appropriate return for a guy like Giannis, and I think people who are putting this stuff out there sometimes, like this one, not that I'm laughing at it, but I'm just like, I don't know if that's big enough of a return for Giannis. The draft picks, I look at the draft picks, Andy, and sometimes, you know, draft picks, you'd be like, oh, you get another first round pick and get this pick back. If I was Milwaukee, I'd want their pick back. I'd want my pick back for this year and the next couple of years that you gave up in the whole Dame trade. But I don't know. I mean, like Isaiah Stewart. Okay, yeah, he's a tough guy, but okay, he can play defense. But what's he going to give you offensively? I've always seen the ones that talk about Hero going to Milwaukee, and I'm like, Milwaukee already has guys that are kind of like Hero, that are shooters. Like I don't look at Tyler Hero and go, oh my God, I got to worry about him. Like I've never looked at Hero as like this guy that's just like a difference maker. So I don't know what to think about some of these trade packages. It's just one of those things where I don't know if Milwaukee really wants to move him. I mean, do you think at the end of the day that he gets moved, Andy? I mean, this is your guy. Like, I don't know if he actually gets moved. Like, I just don't think so.
0: No, absolutely not. And I'm going to go through it for you as to why. And I hope that whoever's listening can understand the dynamics of the situation. Okay, so first and foremost, I think we've gone through this numerous times, you and I. Number one, the Milwaukee Bucks have done everything in their power possible to keep Giannis happy. Okay, that's first and foremost. They've tried every move possible with their limited assets, and they've obviously done it to themselves to a certain degree, with going out to get Drew, with going out to get Dame, with going out to get Miles Turner. But again, all of these moves were made for one particular reason, and that was to keep Giannis happy, number one, to keep Giannis in Milwaukee, number two, to keep giving the Milwaukee Bucks an opportunity to be competitive, number three. And again, I don't know what order those go in, to be honest with you, but I think they're all relevant. Now here's the part that I'm going to hit you with that I've never hit you with before. And I've been thinking a lot about this for quite some time now. If you are the Milwaukee Bucks ownership and you decide to trade the greatest player in franchise history, and maybe one of the greatest players, no, not maybe, one of the greatest players to ever play this game in the National Basketball Association, and that's on your resume? Bro, I think you're freaking doomed, okay? That's what I'm trying to say. So I've said this so many times in so many different ways. Relationships do mean something in situations. And in this situation, you hear the rumors about the relationship getting ruined and this and that and the other. I don't buy into that. I'm sorry, man. Who drafted Giannis? Who brought Giannis to Milwaukee? Who made this young man into a larger-than-life figure? It was Milwaukee and the Milwaukee Bucks, okay? Like, there's so much behind this. There's so many levels to this. And ultimately, to me, you know, the one that we haven't really discussed a lot is, if you are the guy that trades Giannis, and that's on your resume, and let's just say the dude goes and wins another championship somewhere else, I think that haunts you for the rest of your life. I think that haunts you, and I think it could potentially get you kicked out of an organization. So ultimately, to me, my friend, that there's so many levels to this Giannis trade. The only way I would ever trade Giannis is if you're going to get an equal star, or quite right. Frankly, my friend, they're just not that many out there. Like, I could get behind the Jaylen Brown thing, but I don't think Jaylen Brown can get behind it. Do you get what I'm saying? He's come out and said, I don't want to go play in Milwaukee. So I think there's some dynamics to this that make it extremely difficult for it actually to wind up going through the way that the media is trying to push it so hard and get Giannis out of Milwaukee. I, again, man, for the life of me, for the last 10 years, you know, you and I have had these discussions. I've held very firm because I do have some ties to the Milwaukee Bucks organization. I do know some ins and outs of things that are happening behind the scenes. And I just don't see it in my head. I can't rationally understand a trade that makes any sense. The reason I could potentially get behind something is if you are going to make a youth movement and you're going to get guys that are 25 or under, like I get it, I understand it, but here's the thing, Mike, you also still need a little bit of that veteran presence, you know? So I just in my heart of all hearts, man, I can't come up with a deal that makes logical sense to me. So if it comes out and there is one, maybe I could get behind it. But at the same time, I'm thinking about the greatest player in franchise history. And honest to God, I don't want to let him go, man. I don't want to let him go. We got to take a break. I hear that music. We'll come back and you can tell me what you think of my rant and my raven going on, bro. I can't wait to hear it. Let's take a break. Mike Wilson, Andy Dorf. It is the Dorf on Sports Weekend Edition. We'll be right back.

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4: Alrighty, everybody. Welcome back in, people. This is the Dorf on Sports Weekend Edition. 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IG, it's The Real Dorf on Sports. Hey, God bless you if that was a sneeze, my friend.
5: It was.
4: All right. God bless you, my friend. By the way, I haven't told you, you know, parts unknown right now. I'm coming to you from the great outdoors here in northern Arizona, my friend, where, you know, we're looking at highs of mid-80s throughout the day, not trying to make you jealous or anything back there in the valley. And then, you know, low 60s, high 50s at night. Perfect weather conditions. Seeing lots of wildlife. The elk are literally right around us, my friend. Like, I have been 5 feet away from elk standing right outside of our backyard. So, been a pretty good experience. Flash, you know my dog Flash, gets a little excited when those, elk come by. Almost to the point where he can't contain himself. And then it's really interesting to see the interaction between, you know, a wild animal and a domesticated animal. I almost feel like the domesticated animal is handling it worse than the wild animal, if that makes any sense, Mike. But it is truly fun. It is great. The weather's been awesome. Looking to get out there on the trails and enjoy ourselves for the next, I don't know, I don't think I still got like 10 days, 11 days out here. So excited for that, my friend. And not trying to rub it in or anything, but 80s feel pretty good. The wind is blowing. The breeze is nice. You can sleep with the windows open at night, Mike. Like, you know, you like to do this to John, and I just like to do it to you when we both live in the same state. But we're only an hour, we're like 2 hours apart, and I'm living the life, and you're down there sweating your tail off, bro. Enjoy.
5: Well, here's the thing with Arizona, and you know this. Like, people think of Arizona, they just think of heat, right? They just think it's just hotter than you know what down here, which, you know, it is true. I mean, we're getting into that time of the year where it's you wake up and it's 105. But I don't think most people know if you simply go about, you go about an hour and a half, 2 hours up the road, you go up north, it drops like 20, 25 degrees, and it's really nice. You got pine trees, you got fir trees, you got all sorts of outdoor activities you can do. And when you brought up, you know, your dog and the elk and stuff, I would have to agree with you that sometimes the quote-unquote domesticated animals, they don't know how to act right around the wild animals because, you know, Flash is a great dog. He's a great, great dog, everybody. But elk are elk, and they probably look at Flash like, oh, you want a piece of this? Yeah, come and get it, big boy. Yeah, we'll show you wild animal. Yeah, we'll see how long that lasts kind of deal. Where you are.
4: You know what's interesting, actually, about that whole situation is this. I didn't realize this until we had our first confrontation with Flash and a female elk. They actually look at dogs as a predator. So it's actually kind of it's interesting, you know. And then, you know, you look at Flash and you might think you're looking at a wolf if you're you know, an elk, right? I mean, you look at him first glance.
5: Yeah.
4: He looks a lot like a wolf to me, my friend, and he's the closest thing I've ever had to a wolf. It's just so you know, like the characteristics, the instincts, the sense of smell, the vision. Dude, he knows when an animal's coming. When it's five miles away, it's absolutely incredible the way that this dog is. He's the ultimate outdoor dog. Like, I'm just keeping it real, dude. He is the ultimate outdoor dog, and he loves being outdoors. When we are sitting around the house, like, he just goes in and out, back and forth all day. He gets exhausted. He loves it, and so do we. We love it, man. It's a good time. All right, bro. Let's get back to what we do, which is talking sports. Sometimes we talk about the four-legged athletes, but that's usually the horses, right? We don't always talk about the four-legged athletes as the dogs, but talk about them when we talk about the horses and stuff. But I do want to get back to it with you. In all honesty, would you be upset if Jaylen Brown does not return to the Boston Celtics next year, and would you think that would it be a little bit of an overreaction to some of what we've heard, in your opinion? Would it be a little bit of an overreaction?
5: It'd be a complete overreaction to what Jaylen said on his stitch right after getting knocked out of the playoffs and stuff. Like, at the time when he was doing that, I'm like, okay, that's not exactly probably what you want to be saying. But I'm not sitting there going, oh, we got to trade him, or these internet basketball quote unquote, and I put these in quotes, right? NBA guys that think they know everything, and they don't know. I'm not going to say it, but they don't know squat. And it just starts with an S. It's just a different word. The whole thing about his about Jalen and when he did that stitch and, oh, this is the funnest year of my life. Okay, yeah, I get that. Like, this was the first time he got to be the alpha. He got to be option 1A. And he performed like we haven't seen him perform ever, but he's always had JT by his side. It's his running mate. They get along. These people they've wanted to separate these guys, I swear to God, for 10 years. And I'm like, yeah, separate guys that are going deep in the playoffs, you get you to the finals, they win a finals, you know, and the first smell of, oh, okay, it didn't go as planned, let's break them up. These arguably are the best duo, you know, when they're fully healthy in the NBA. Why would you want to break that up? You know, I don't get it. I think it's a complete overreaction. I think when they come back for training camp and JT is, you know, he's had a whole summer to continue rehabbing and getting better and better and better and more healthy. I think they could get together and be like, you know what, let's show these people that we can play together. I mean, I'm sure that's kind of a discussion that they may have had over text and all that, and people make a big deal. Well, you know, Jason hasn't come on his live stitch. Okay, Jason has, like, JT has two kids. He has stuff going on. Like, if they want to make the littlest thing seem like the biggest thing, and to me, it's not a big deal. Yeah, JB had success this year. We saw what we knew. If you're a Boston fan or just an NBA fan, you knew that Jalen could do something like this. Has he ever been asked to do it before? No, but we know that he's that kind of player. He's a great leader in the locker room. The guys love him. He's upfront. He's probably the smartest guy intelligence-wise in the NBA. I am just so fed up with, and I'm sure you are too on your end, with Milwaukee and Giannis and all that crap, just with this national narrative that, oh yeah, Giannis wants out. He needs to get out of there. He needs to go to a bigger market. And, you know, or JB's burning bridges. The hell that JB's burning bridges? He hasn't burned a bridge at all. Like you said earlier, evidently him and Brad are on the same page. And if you're on the same page with Brad Stevens, that's good enough for me. That's all I care about, is that you're on the same page with your general manager, your coach, and all that kind of stuff. But this whole thing has to end one way or another. I don't think, like I said earlier, and you said many times over the course of the past year, 6 months, I don't think it happened. I think when we start the NBA season, Giannis is in Milwaukee.
4: Yeah.
5: And Jalen's in Boston. Like I
4: yeah.
5: Do. Yeah.
4: Look, I'm right there with you. I've been there for 10 years, though. So, and you know, it's funny because while you and I are doing this radio program, you know, I've got this guy that keeps on sending me messages about what rumors are out there and how foolish I am, and I have no knowledge, and nobody wants to listen to me. But yet this guy, I'm not going to call him out by name, Dave, excuse me. But anyways, this Dave guy who keeps calling me out and says to me, you know, you say stupid things and then you keep changing. No, I'm not changing a thing. I've been on the same page for 10 years, man. Giannis is a Milwaukee Buck until he's not a Milwaukee Buck, people. Get over it. We got to take a break. I hear that music. We'll come back. We'll continue rapping about sports. Mike Wilson, Andy Dorf. It is the Dorf on Sports Weekend Edition.

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0: Alrighty, everybody. Welcome back into the people. This is the Dorf on Sports Weekend Edition. Mike Wilson, Andy Dorf coming at you. You could get at us, by the way, 1-800-878-7529. Those would be our digits. Can always get at us on the X thing for Mike. Pigskin opinion. He loves football. Mine is Dorf on Sports. I love myself. Facebook, it's Dorf on Sports. I love myself again. IG, it's the real Dorf on Sports. I really love myself there. But I'm just kidding around. Anyways, I want to get your take on this. We haven't spoken about this at all. I'm shifting gears, and I am going to go some football with you. Brandon Sorsby, my friend. Brandon Sorsby.
1: Hey.
0: The kid that gambled $90,000 on himself and other sports. And this whole situation that we find ourselves in with him, this isn't a question about talent, my friend, okay? We know that.
1: Right.
0: It's definitely not a talent question. To me, this is a character question, okay? This is a guy that loves to gamble, and he likes to gamble a lot of money, okay? It's not like a little bit of money, man. $90,000 of gambling is that's a problem, okay, my friend? And when you put all this together and then you come out with like that potentially this is giving him mental illness. I'm not following this, bro. I'm just not following it, okay? Maybe I'm too stupid to understand it. Maybe I'm too smart to actually give it any listen to it, because I don't understand it. And understanding that he's going to go into the supplemental draft and have a shot at being in the NFL. Again, look, man, I'm all about second chances. I really am. I'm all about third chances. I'm all about fourth chances, because we all make mistakes in life. But I'm having a hard time thinking that this is like a mistake. This is bigger than a guy just like getting caught up in something. $90,000 worth of bets? That's a problem, Mike. So where are you on the Brandon Sorsby situation? Again, this isn't a talent question. We know the kid has talent. To me, it's a character question. Where are you on this young man?
1: I'm exactly where you are at. There's a lot of blame to go around with this, man. Like, and I know a lot of people are rightfully focused on Texas Tech and how they've handled this and, you know, that whole thing. But you gotta put some blame on Cincinnati, for sure. Even Indiana, like this, I mean, he's betting on his own team. So, like you said, $90,000 worth of bets. And here's the other thing, with that is he got friends and family to place bets for him.
0: Right.
1: You know? So,
0: right.
1: He's giving them money to place bets on their app for him. And so he was trying to find a way to circumvent the system. And that tells you a lot, about him and his mentality, and, you know, hey, we're going to put him in rehab and that'll fix him. That'll fix him right up right there. BS. Like that's not going to fix him up. And you mentioned the supplemental draft. You know, I know a lot of people are like, okay, well, you know, no one's going to give up a first round pick for him, or probably even a second round. They'll probably end up giving a third or fourth round up for him in terms of the supplemental draft. But at the same time, you know, I look at him and I just wouldn't be able to trust him. The trust factor, like, you know, did you throw behind the receiver legitimately, or did you throw behind the receiver because you're trying to, you know, cover something? You know,
0: right.
1: You're trying to cover the spread. So the one thing that I will say is, you know, The kid, yes, okay, give him a second chance. I get it. But he's also gonna. I think the NFL will come down on him pretty harsh in terms of a penalty.
0: Absolutely.
1: Be like, look, hey, you were doing this, you know, and I expect a 6, 7, 8 game suspension out of this.
0: Yeah.
1: But the talent's not in doubt. The kid can throw the ball, and he has the metrics. He has all that kind of stuff that you look at with a quarterback. But for me, if I'm the GM, the president, or the owner of a club, of an organization, do I trust him enough to make the right play when he has to make the right play? And I don't know if I can do that with Brendan Sorsby.
0: All right, so a couple things that you just said that I'm going to kind of confirm with you. First and foremost, I absolutely agree there will be a suspension, and it could potentially be up to a year. Like, I'm not joking, man. So
1: right. Oh, yeah.
0: whatever team that does wind up taking this guy in the supplemental draft, it they got to look at it like it's not for next season. It's for the years after that, most likely. But
1: right.
0: I agree with you. It's at least a minimum of 6 games, and maybe a maximum of a whole season. Now getting to another point that you made about him and his gambling. Look, he wasn't even 21 when he was doing most of these bets,
1: right?
0: So first and foremost, he was breaking the laws. He was doing something illegally. Again, this goes back to character. Like I think when you talk about things like this, it's really important for these teams to be doing their due diligence on a young man and potentially the kind of harm that he could bring into your organization. He was having other people place bets. He had fake accounts.
1: Yep.
0: What I'm trying to say is this wasn't like something that just happened. This was premeditated, man. Like this was a guy trying to figure out ways to beat the system and figure out ways for him to gamble, even though it was illegal for him to gamble. So the penalty is going to be somewhat harsh. It has to be somewhat harsh. And if there is actually one thing that I really will give the NFL credit for, when they come down on guys, they come down on guys. You know what I'm saying? If you look at the past and guys that have done things that they shouldn't be doing, and if they were in the real world, you know, like they might be going to jail.
1: Right.
0: I will give the NFL some credit with how they handle situations to a certain degree, but to me this is a sticky one that they're going to have to figure out how to navigate it. And go ahead.
1: No, and I'm going to say this, and everybody can, you know, there's a lot of blame at Texas Tech, and we get that, we understand that. The NCAA came down on this kid and said, hey, you can't play. Like, you broke the one rule that you can't break. And these kids, and I've seen it, all the stuff that I do at Arizona State, they get schooled on this stuff. They get schooled on the gambling part of it. It is stressed to them. You cannot do this or this happens. So the NCAA comes down and says, yeah, look, you're done. You broke this rule. It's a hard, fast rule. And here's what I don't like now, and this kind of goes with, there's a couple things with this NIL.
0: I knew you were going there. That's why I was waiting for it. Go ahead.
1: It's like sharp to blood, right? Like, so it's one of those things, oh, the NCAA comes out, I'm going to go find, and this is what happened with Sorsby at Texas Tech. He found a local judge who is actually a Texas Tech alumni to get an injunction so he could play, to overrule the NCAA. We got to fix that. If the NCAA, and like I said, you can say a lot of negative things about how they do business, but if they come down and they're like, look, you broke this rule, and they say, hey, you can't play, you should not be able to play. You should not be able to run to a Texas Tech daddy judge and find this guy to be, you know, to throw an injunction in there so you can play. It is the most, when I saw that, Andy, I'm not kidding. This is the most everybody gets a trophy kind of thinking that you can get. Like, no, not my kid. My kid should play because of A, B, and C. No. Your kids need and athletes need to know where the buck stops. And it should have stopped at the NCAA ruling him ineligible. And then at the same time, right there, Andy, he could have just said, you know what? Okay, I'm going to the supplemental draft then. I don't want to try and challenge this. I don't want to have to do this. Because you can think about it. Think about it this way. Here's a question for you and anybody else that's listening. By going to the supplemental draft, instead of trying to fight this, did Sorsby take the easy way out? You know, at the end of the day, did he take the easy way out? And should he even done this anyways at the beginning to avoid all this negative publicity, you know, for him, Texas Tech, anybody else involved? I mean, he shouldn't be playing football next year is what my point is.
0: Well, here's what he did. He found a loophole. That's what they did,
1: yep.
0: Mike. They found a loophole for this kid to be able to continue fulfilling his childhood dream of being a professional athlete. And I'm going to go back to something you said about the NIL. At the end of the day, bro, we opened Pandora's box by paying these freaking kids in college, okay? Again, you know, when you allow people to make the kind of money that they'll have disposable income, right? Because at the end of the day,
1: Yeah.
0: That's my point. Like, we gave him the platform to have a lot of money. And therefore, when you have a lot of money, sometimes you just don't know what to do with it. So you make mistakes and you do stupid stuff. And to this point, this is an addiction, man. $90,000 is no joke, bro. So again, what we're doing is we're feeding this guy, we're feeding him, and we're continuing to let him have the ability to gamble lots of money on sports and maybe even himself, because you know that when he gets to the pros, he's going to be paid even more handsomely. So I think everything that they've done in college sports with paying kids is absolutely atrocious. It's awful. And we're opening ourselves up to more and more stuff like this happening, because at the end of the day, when you have that kind of money and you're 18, 19 years old, maybe 20, you just don't know what the hell to do with it, and you've got too much,
1: right,
0: and it's being thrown at you. So I hear the music. I guess I got to stop talking about this. Go ahead.
1: Well,
0: go ahead.
1: Real quick, they need to do this better, because they did a kid self-reported himself at Iowa State or Iowa about gambling a $10 bet. His eligibility completely taken away.
0: Right.
1: And nothing
0: right.
1: like Sorsby.
0: Right. It's insane, man. And there's different rules for each people, and that's not the way it should be.
1: Right.
0: All right, we got to take a break. We'll come back. We'll do what we do. It's called Parting Shots. Mike Wilson, Andy Dorf. It is the Dorf on Sports Weekend Edition.

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Welcome back for the final time here today on the Dorf on Sports Weekend Edition. Mike Wilson, Andy Dorf coming at you. Before we do our parting shots, got to thank John Poulter, our professor of sports, joining us in hour number one. We were talking Major League Baseball, just a little bit on the NHL because we haven't talked to him since, obviously, the Carolina Hurricanes won the Stanley Cup Finals. And then, obviously, Robert back in San Francisco making it all possible.

0: 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As millions of fans arrive for the 2026 World Cup, many European visitors are rethinking what they thought they knew about this country.
1: Social media posts show tourists embracing everyday experiences, from Waffle House breakfast to expansive road trips, while praising American hospitality. A Heartland Institute analysis says the reaction highlights the country's economic freedom and entrepreneurial culture compared to Europe. Communities across the U.S. are welcoming visitors, fueling a sense of national pride as America approaches its 250th birthday. John Scott reporting.
0: Today is Sunday, June the 21st, is the 172nd day of 2026. Summer begins today. On this date in history, 1788, the United States Constitution went into effect as New Hampshire became the required ninth state to finally ratify the document. More on these stories at townhall.com.
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9: Yes! Oh, 15 years of defining a generation and delivering the best in motorsports, acts, pop culture, and music. We've been coast to coast from Hollywood to NYC with a lot of dirt, snow, and pavement thrown in. This is the General Tire Jim Beaver Show, and year 15 starts now. Welcome to another edition of the General Tire Jim Beaver Show. And this is definitely going to be a fun one. This is going to be a little bit of a best of show because as you're listening to this, I'm going to be in San Antonio with General Tire for their Mega Athlete Summit. Happens every 2 years, and me and all of the other General Tire athletes and ambassadors this year, it's including Continental Tire. We're going to be in San Antonio, I guess, burning some tires off of some cars and some off-road vehicles. Is going to be a heck of a lot of fun. And I've actually never been to San Antonio, so really looking forward to this year's event simply because of that. I mean, San Antonio, one of those cities I've heard is absolutely amazing, and yet I have not been there yet. So looking forward to that. But, man, we got a lot of cool stuff cranking. Just getting back from Overland Expo. I got to hang out with GFX Wheels. My boys at Clean Freak Rigid Industries. Man, we had a ton of fun out there. And also got news this week. Big shout out to SMSN Radio, your home for sports. Big thanks to the CEO and founder, Brian Snow. Those of you listening on SMSN Radio, give us a shout over there on Twitter at JimBeaver15. Should I call it X now, or is it still Twitter? I don't know. I still call it Twitter. I think everybody still calls it Twitter. Might be one of the biggest failed rebrands of all time, just calling it X. I don't know. Those of you tuning in, let me know. Is it X or is it Twitter? I'm probably going to call it Twitter forever. But anyways, hit me up over there or Instagram. Hit the DMs. But let me know if you're listening on SMSN Radio. And once again, big thanks to Brian Snow for picking up the broadcast, picking up the feed, and airing us over there. So, yeah, we're going to have a best of some of the best interviews we've done of 2026 so far. Upcoming guests, I'm really excited about this one. Mega influencer. She does a little bit of pro sports, motorsports. Big-time influencer Sally Gracie coming up in the next couple of weeks here on the show. I think I'm recording with her next week. Really, really excited about that one. This girl has absolutely blown up last couple of years on social media, and should be a hell of fun interview. So looking forward to having Sally Gracie on the show here very soon. Best of episode coming at you. Man, I got a trip to Sweden. I've got a camping trip. I got jet ski events. I'm going to San Antonio. It's going to be a packed 2.5 weeks for me. Check out our YouTube channel because I'm documenting everything over there. With that, we're going to take a short commercial break. When we come back, best of right here on the General Tire Jim Beaver Show. 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
9: 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Welcome to the General Tire Jim Beaver Show this week. I'm excited for this one. Medina Ali, welcome to the show. I know a lot of people probably know you better as Zena Phoenix, but welcome.
10: Hello. Thank you for having me. And Jim, I'm so excited to be here.
9: I'm excited to do this, and I know, like, I guess my first time, I guess, seeing you kind of in action, I'd heard about you. I do some stuff with WoW. I've done some interviews, some stuff like that in the past, but I was like, when I reached out, I was like, I don't want an in-character interview with you, because I've done those, and like, I've got some friends, like, Amber Lee Shaw is a good friend of mine, and I've had her both in character and out of character, but I was like, with you, there's so much to unpack. I'm like, I really don't want to interview Zena Phoenix. We'll talk about that, but I was like, there's so much behind the scenes that I feel like we'd be leaving out if we did an in-character interview, if that makes any sense.
10: No, it definitely does. I feel my story and my background is so layered, and it's so unique to me, but, you know, going back and reflecting the past decade, how I ended up becoming Zena Phoenix and landing in this world of professional wrestling has been the most amazing journey. It's been a whirlwind, and I'm taking it day by day, but I'm so excited to talk to you about it. There's a lot to yap about, so I hope you have time.
9: Well, I will say, yeah, we've got plenty of time. And I will say, like, when I was there in Vegas, you know, I'd seen some of your stuff on the show. And I guess a lot of people don't know how WOW does things. Like, you guys, it's got to be an insane couple of weeks because you do, what, a year's worth of recordings in, like, 2 weeks, 3 weeks?
10: Yeah, it is a lot to unpack. So the way I just filmed my second season with WOW, my first season was a little bit more intense than this past season in Vegas. First season we filmed back in LA, we did 1 year in 4 weeks. So that was my rookie debut season. I think I filmed about 24 matches in the span of 4 weeks, which is a lot on your body. With, yeah, you know, other promotions and other TV shows, it's typically one or two matches a week and you leave it at that. We did an entire year in 4 weeks. So I think at that point, obviously, I did not know what to expect. But, you know, my background is in real combat. So physically, when we were done with tapings, I felt fine. But it's more of the mental fatigue and exhaustion that catches up to you because it's so stimulating. And you don't realize how much you're doing when you're in that little hole. Until you're out of it, you're able to look back and say, wow, that was intense. But for this past season in Vegas, we had about 3 weeks in Vegas. It was similar. I would say this was a little bit more tough because we weren't in our home base in LA. And Vegas is even more stimulating. You got all the lights, you got the real fans, you're performing outside, which was even more fun. And I think it made performing a little bit more exciting. But it is a lot to handle in a short amount of time. And I always say, if you can go through WOW, you can do anything.
9: Well, that was kind of what I was thinking, because I'm like, we'll get into your background and your athletic background, but I'm like, for you guys, there was times where I one night I would see, you know, certain wrestlers wrestle 2-3 times in a night, and I was just there for the one taping, and I was just like, this is intense to know that you guys are doing that a few times a week, like, you know, to hear you did 20-something matches in a few weeks span, like, to me, that's crazy. But I guess for you it's also good because you get a whole year's worth of work in a couple of weeks span, and then it opens up the rest of the year for you to go and take on other projects.
10: No, most definitely. I think it's amazing what we do, and for me as an athlete and now as a performer, I like how everything is compacted because I'm the type of person that levels up and progresses when I'm doing things consistently, and I'm so go, go, go as a person. I can do everything and anything until obviously I reach my breaking point. But with pro wrestling, it's a little bit easier for me to do multiple matches in one night because it's always the first match that's a little bit more nerve-wracking. But once you get that out of the way, it's in your system. You feel good. You feel the crowd's energy. You know what to expect. And then you're able to bang out the next couple matches. Everyone is different. I work a little bit differently because of my background and because of jiu-jitsu and all the tournaments and super fights I've done in the past. I love the adrenaline. I love the dopamine. It is so exhilarating and there's nothing like it. But I will say having most of the year to just train and prep for it does give me more free time to, you know, focus on my other endeavors as well. So it's a good balance of things. I feel very balanced right now.
9: Well, and I kind of want to talk about that. Like, let's talk about how you got to this point, because obviously, you know, first Albanian pro wrestler here in the United States. I think that's huge. But I want to talk about how we get to that, because your upbringing, I mean, you're born and raised in Laguna Beach, correct? And like, and, you know, so your background, like, I know you were an athlete, then you went to college and studied film and stuff like that. But take us to that point, because you grew up and you were involved in a ton of sports, right?
10: Yeah, my life has been so scattered. I always say that I'm a true Renaissance woman because I've done everything and anything. And I'm not tooting my own horn, but everything that I've done, I've been very good at. So growing up, I was always a little bit confused because I was being torn into, you know, the performance aspect of things. I was so artistic, so creative. But also, I identified as a jock, an athlete my whole life. In high school, I played 3 sports. I was on 3 varsity teams my freshman year. You know, I played tennis, basketball, softball. So I was so physical my whole life, and that ended up becoming the main way I expressed myself. So segueing into college, it was tough because, you know, I was raised by traditional Albanian parents, so they wanted to ensure that whatever I major in, whatever I get my degree in, is going to set me up for my real adult life, right? So in college, you know, I decided I was going to study film and media. I did so much production work. I was editing short films. I was producing films. I worked for the Palm Springs International Film Festival. I was acting. I was in casting. I did everything and anything. But that was when I found MMA and Brazilian Jiu-Jitsu. I joined a random boxing gym. So boxing led to Muay Thai, and then Muay Thai led to Jiu-Jitsu, which opened up the doors for everything that has unraveled the past 8 years. Jiu-Jitsu led to pro wrestling, which pro wrestling led me back to Jiu-Jitsu, and then I ended up back at WOW. So when I started Jiu-Jitsu, there was no women in any type of MMA gym. I started way before it became the cool mainstream thing to do. It's phenomenal now because there is so many women in all these different gyms, and women are training Jiu-Jitsu and competing, and there's a huge female, program and outlook out there in so many gyms. But now, when I was 17, 18, falling into this world, it was scary. I was in a male-dominated field, not really knowing how to navigate through it. I was intimidated. I had to prove myself to my teammates and my coaches that I actually wanted to do this and, you know, level up. My coach, my first coach, I owe so much to him because he saw something in me before I even saw anything in myself. And he was the first person that gave me that confidence and that belief that I could go far in this world and I could accomplish something that was very unconventional for a woman. But that was when I realized that this athleticism that I had, this aggression, this fire, this spirit, which was something that my dad tried to communicate to me my whole life, but I never listened to him because I didn't think it was anything. But it's what led me to what I'm doing. So my coach enrolled me in a competition, local competition, only after a month and a half of training. I choked a girl out in less than 40 seconds. And in that moment, I had so much confidence. I felt like the most amazing person in the world. And I realized that I could do something with it, right? So I was competing regularly, and then WWE called me for a random tryout, no pro wrestling experience. I grew up watching it on TV with my brother and my dad. And I always would watch the girls, and I would watch Total Divas. And my mom would always say, you know, Dina can do this. She's crazy. She's athletic. She flips around. She yells at people. This is up her alley. Never in my brain, never did I think that it was anything feasible for me because I grew up watching it on TV. So how am I going to get into a world like that, right? So I go to WWE, one of the most amazing experiences of my early 20s, but it opened up a door for me that I never thought was possible. It gave me a dream that I never even thought was real and feasible for me to go after. So I was at WWE, hardest thing that I had ever done physically. I have so much respect for any type of athlete that is in the world of professional wrestling because it's so tough. When you're in it and you learn how to, you know, do everything properly, it gets easier with time. But when you're first exposed to it, it is insane and so much to process. And I think a lot of people too are under the impression that, you know, pro wrestling is fake and everything is makeup and make believe. There's so much that goes into it, which we can talk about a little bit later too.
9: Oh, we're definitely going to get into that, Medina, but I'm going to put you on a pause here because we got to take a short commercial break. We come back more with Medina Ali, a.k.a. Xena Phoenix. We return here to the General Tire Jim Beaver Show.
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9: 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Welcome back to the General Tire Jim Beaver Show. We're here with Medina Ali, a.k.a. Zena Phoenix. So, Medina, you were just getting ready to give us a lowdown on what it was like at the WWE Performance Center.
10: But when I was training at the Performance Center in Florida, I remember we had to go back home and there was a waiting period to figure out whether or not we would move on to the next step. So I did get a call back and they wanted me to come back as a referee, which was the only caveat. I was a little bit sad because I wanted to be a wrestler, but also it's still an amazing experience, great for exposure, but also to test me. And, you know, I was stepping out of my comfort zone, right? I've only been in this little world of Brazilian jiu-jitsu, and now I'm exposed to one of the biggest arenas of all time. So I go back to Florida. I train as a referee. When I was at that training camp, I realized very early on, I was not a referee, and it was not something that felt right in my body. And this is coming from someone that has expressed herself physically her whole life. I have never felt so out of place. And it was different because I was doing the wrestling, I was doing all the media work, and I also was training as a ref as well. And obviously, I was not offered a contract to be a ref because I was so green and so new. I was told to go back to pro wrestling school, get more experience, and, you know, try again when I was ready and more prepared. So I left Florida feeling really upset, but I had no reason to be mad. I think obviously my ego was deflated a little bit. It was the biggest thing that had happened to me career-wise at that point. So I had a moment where I could go back to jiu-jitsu or start in a new world and work my way up. So I joined Santino's Pro Wrestling Academy in LA. I was training Santino's a little bit, which I was the only girl at that gym as well. So I went through the program. I met some phenomenal coaches, trainers. I worked with amazing people, but I was also doing super fights and I was back in jiu-jitsu full time too. So I was doing these two intense sports. I had to pick one. So I picked jiu-jitsu. I went back to jiu-jitsu. I was competing, and then I did this big super fight, which is weird now that I look back, because before jiu-jitsu was doing these tournaments and super fights, they weren't set up like a pro wrestling promotion. Now everything's marketing and social media, and people like to create beef online. It wasn't like this 2-3 years ago. So when I did this super fight, it was set up like a pro wrestling show. So we were cutting promos, we were doing photo shoots, we were doing all the media around it, which was so fun. It was so fun for me. And I remember I went against this girl, which if you guys watch Wow Women of Wrestling, you know that my finisher is an arm. Armbar. I did that super fight and everything went well. I won, and then I had a huge dopamine dump because in my eyes, I did this amazing thing, but I couldn't be fully proud of it because what was next? What was I going to do next? What was my next goal? I felt a little bit deflated because I could continue down the jiu-jitsu path and continue doing these super fights, and it was great. I was getting better. I was getting more attention. I was getting more opportunities, but it wasn't filling my soul because I was still so stuck on pro wrestling. I knew when I left Santino's that I would end up pro wrestling some way. I didn't know how I was going to get there, but I did know deep down it was going to happen. So fast forward to early 2024. Insane how this even happened, but I had a quarter life crisis, right? So randomly, I started to take nursing classes, right? Because I'm like, you know, I need to be an adult. I need to get a big girl job. I can't go after this crazy pro wrestling dream. Nothing is happening, right? So I enroll in all these nursing classes, and I kid you not, my first day of classes, I get an email from Wow Women of Wrestling to come in for a tryout. Out of the blue, didn't even know how they had my contact information. It also was at 11 p.m. at night. And in my mind, I was like, okay, I'm going to do it. Why should I say no, right? So I missed all my nursing classes that day. And I said I had a family emergency. Obviously, a lie. So I go to WOW. And as soon as I walk in for that tryout, I'm offered a contract. So I think everything happened the way it was supposed to. I ended up obviously getting dropped from those classes. Did not care, because I just signed a contract to be a professional wrestler with WOW, which the most exciting and liberating year of my 20s. I have never worked so hard for anything, but I think training for your rookie season and creating your pro wrestling character for the first time and going through the process of the story and figuring out what your gear is going to be like and going through the rigorous training, there's so many highs and lows. But once you make your debut and you have your first match in front of that audience, there is nothing like that feeling. I can't even articulate to you how amazing it was. But for me, it was a little bit more personal because I felt that I was going after this dream for 4 or 5 years and nothing was coming about it. And I was training so hard and working so hard, I couldn't see the finish line. And then I was given this opportunity, and WOW really saw something in me. And it was the most amazing collaborative process. My first rookie season, my first year of wrestling, I can't even say anything negative about it because it was a dream come true. It truly was a fever dream. We did so much in a short amount of time, but it's the hardest I've ever worked for anything.
9: Well, and I think, like, you know, like wrestling for you, like knowing your athletic background, film background, stuff like that, I feel like, like this merger of worlds where it's like everything that, you know, your artistic side, your film side, you know, your creative side, and then you've got the athlete side. I feel like it's just this perfect melting pot of everything that you've done in your life up until that point.
10: No, I fully agree, which is, it's insane that you say that, because my whole life I was figuring out, I have these weird talents. How do I fuse them together? And then pro wrestling came about. The athleticism was something that I already had, but then fusing it with the entertainment and the storytelling and the performance side, it all made sense. And I never felt so connected to myself and my body. Also, it is so fun. It is so fun. And it's the most amazing job in the world. I want to do this for as long as I can. There's nothing like it. There is nothing like it.
9: Well, and I want to talk, let's talk real quick about the Xena Phoenix character, because you talked about, you know, it's got a lot of your input, but I know, like, the name, like, everything about that character, like, you've got, you know, you had input in that. A lot of times wrestlers don't get that input. I feel like they're just, this is going to be your character, this is what you're going to do. And I feel like Xena Phoenix, you really had input in there to present something that you feel like reflects you.
10: I agree. I was very lucky with this process. I was not under the impression that I was going to get anything that I wanted, but it happened so organically and so naturally. And I'm blessed because I know a lot of other wrestlers don't get this opportunity. When I came into WOW, the only thing I knew I wanted to do was represent my culture. I knew I wanted to have the Albanian eagle on my gear. I wanted to showcase my heritage and my culture and where I come from, because it is a huge part of how I've navigated through life. Me being Albanian is how I identify, you know, going through the past 2 to 3 decades of my life. So when I came into WOW, that was the only thing I knew that I wanted to do. It was very natural in the sense where I remember I was talking to the show creator and the story writer. We were trying to figure out, you know, whether or not I wanted to be a heel or a baby face. And, you know, there was a lot of discussion over that, because naturally I'm very aggressive and I come in with a lot of fire and heat. So a lot of people could view me, you know, in that sense as a heel. But I was talking to the story writer and I told her, you know, my dad growing up used to call me his Phoenix. And the reason being is, you know, when I was a kid, I would get kicked out of all these basketball games and soccer games because I was too aggressive, right? So one time I remember I got kicked out of a basketball game and I was so upset, I was crying. And my father came up to me saying that he wanted to talk to me, right? So in my eyes, I assumed that I was in trouble. And this was the first time my dad pulled me aside to say that this fire and spirit I have is what's going to take me far in life. And that's why he started to call me his Phoenix. He told me, you are my Phoenix. This is what's going to carry you to the next level. Make sure you never change who you are. So whenever I would have tough moments in my life, I would always revert back to that. And, you know, because I did have moments where I always felt like I was too much and I was too loud and too aggressive and I was taking up too much space and I didn't feel like I could fully be me and fully express myself. The only way I could do that was through sports. And then I found jiu-jitsu. I was competing and training with these guys. I didn't have to hold back. I wasn't overcompensating, but I felt like I could naturally be me. So when I came into WOW and I told the show creator that I wanted my last name to be Phoenix, she loved it. She loved it. So I think with her, she had an image in her mind what she wanted me to be and what I was going to portray. So we started with Phoenix and the Albanian eagle, right? If you look at the Albanian flag, there's a double-headed eagle. And then you relate it to the phoenix, the bird, which is a beautiful bird of representing revitalization and rebirth and, you know, being the underdog and overcoming all these challenges. It fused very well. So then she told me, I remember after training one day, to think about a name that would rhyme and coincide with Phoenix. So in my head, what rhymes with Phoenix? Absolutely nothing. So I'm driving, I'm thinking, I couldn't think of anything. So I call my mom, you know, just to yap a little bit and to debrief.
9: Oh, I think I know where this one's going. All right. So I hate to cut you off, but I know where this one's going and we're going to get long winded. So I'm going to take a short commercial break, Medina. We come back. We are going to talk about that conversation with your mom, where that led to, and the rest of your, I guess, whirlwind of pro wrestling career and where you're at. But really excited to unpack this one. We'll do it when we return here to the General Tire Jim Beaver Show back after this.
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9: Like what you're hearing? 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And we're back here on the General Tire Jim Beaver Show, standing by with Medina Ali, also known as Zena Phoenix. So, Medina, we were just getting into your conversation with your mom, and I think I know where this is leading. So, yes, let's unpack this.
10: And I asked her, you know, is there anything in your head that rhymes with Phoenix? And she goes, you know, when I came to America, I would watch Xena the Warrior Princess, and I always wanted to have a daughter like Xena. And then I had you, and you were crazy. You were all over the place fighting people, jumping up and down. You should just call yourself Xena. So I remember I came back to WOW, pitched the idea. They loved it. They loved it. And then the next hurdle was figuring out if we were going to get the X, the rights for the X, or write it out with a Z. But then we ended up getting the X. So that was the creation of Xena Phoenix. Very beautiful story. I'm very lucky it went about the way it did because I cannot picture my name being anything else.
9: I think it's cool because when in Vegas, your parents were there on site, correct?
10: Yes, they were there.
9: I don't know if they were at all the shows, but I know the one show I went, I thought it was your parents because you came in and there was this pop to the right of me and I look up and it was like, and was your, do you have a sister, correct?
10: I do.
9: Yeah. And she looks very similar to you, right?
10: She's my Irish twin. She's 2 years older than me. The only difference is she has light brown hair.
9: Yeah. I was going to say, cause I almost knew it was your family, but it was just the pop you had and they had, it's gotta be cool though, because you've got this infusion of like your entire family into this character and like growing up. And I think that's like, to me, it's pretty amazing because like I said earlier, you just don't get at that in wrestling. And it's like, it's, I feel like your family feels like they have ownership of the character too. You know, they're living vicariously through you.
10: They definitely are. My dad has never been so proud of me to see his reaction when I'm performing. And he tells me all the time, he's so proud. Obviously I have so many goals and expectations for myself. And, you know, there's certain things I want to do in this career, but to see how happy my parents are doing what I'm doing just makes me feel like I'm doing something right too. You know, it was tough because, you know, growing up, I used to watch pro wrestling with my grandma. And she is someone that I'm so similar to in the sense that we're both very fiery. We have intense spirits. We're aggressive. We're loud. We're direct. She passed away right before my pro wrestling debut, which is a little bit sad. But my parents say that, you know, she gave me the strength to do what I'm doing now. And the fact that I am representing our culture and I'm doing something that is so true to who I am is, yes, I agree, it's very unique and not a lot of people get to experience this and go about it the way that I did. But I always say that God and the universe has a funny way of making things work. And I'm truly so happy. I'm truly so happy. And I feel very connected to what I'm showing, you know, to the world and what I'm representing because it is the core of who I am.
9: Well, and I feel like I love the character because it's the entrance you have. It's like there's a lot of wrestlers who have entrances, but yours kind of makes a statement. Then you get in the ring and obviously, you know, the Albanian grappler, this and that. And you hear all kinds of names in pro wrestling. And then I saw you actually wrestle and I went, that was what got me. It was like the entrance was amazing. All of it was amazing. But you got in the ring, the in-ring work. I'm like, your jiu-jitsu background, like it comes through. I went, oh, she can work. Like it wasn't, I mean, you literally can move in the ring. I was like, wow. Like there's something here, you know, it was just so it's like you've got so much background and then you're able to infuse all that into your in-ring work. And I'm just like, you've got your own unique like take on the pro wrestling business. And I think it's pretty awesome.
10: Thank you. I mean, it is a lot of fun. I do know that I have a very complex and different move set. I hope that I come off as a very technical wrestler. I think coming from Brazilian jiu-jitsu and my background, it has pros and cons. When I first joined pro wrestling, it was very difficult for me because I was resisting all the time and I was overcompensating because you aren't actually trying to kill your opponent. And my body would naturally go into flight or fight because, you know, I was training with guys all the time and I was competing all the time. So I only knew one intensity and that was go get the submission or, you know, try to dominate the space as much as you can. So segueing into pro wrestling, the moves are very similar, but it was learning about leverage and intensity and chemistry and safety that was difficult for me at first. So everyone was initially afraid to go in the ring with me because they actually thought I was going to pop that arm bar. But I would have to tell everyone, listen, you'll be okay. I have control over my body and my strength, you know? So it took time to kind of get used to it. But this is why I stopped doing jiu-jitsu full time, because I had to fully immerse myself in pro wrestling. I couldn't do anything else. I didn't want my body to get confused. As soon as I started focusing on pro wrestling, it just clicked. I can't even describe to you, because when I was at Santino's training, it didn't click for me because I was doing jiu-jitsu and pro wrestling. And then when I went to WOW and fully focused on pro wrestling, it clicked and I saw the progress I was making in myself, but also became so exciting because I was able to utilize my background and incorporate it into these traditional pro wrestling moves that you see all the time. So now that I've been training a little bit more, I'm so excited to continue to level up and to show the fans and the viewers what else I have, you know, in my back pocket, because it's been so fun and it's really creative now too, because now I have the base of everything, but I'm able to add little flares here and there. But thank you for complimenting my wrestling. I work really hard. I work really hard and it's so fun for me. So I appreciate that.
9: So obviously growing up, I mean, sports background, I mean, what, tennis, basketball, yeah. I think you started out in golf at one point, correct? Like softball. I mean, was there any, like, you know, I know you went to college, you know, played sports in college too, correct? Like, was there any path with any of those other sports where you thought maybe there's something here? Was that just kind of something you did for fun as like a side project?
10: Good question. So the issue with me, I focused on sports and I was good at all different sports. My ever built full one sport. I'd say basketball and softball were the two sports that I could have fully played if I decided to dedicate my entire life and my entire purpose into training and getting ready for that. But as soon as I turned 18 and I got to college, I had a shifting point where I didn't want to continue playing these sports because it didn't feel like me. And I was good, but it wasn't like this exceptional, phenomenal player that could go play pro and could do all these things. You know, I mean, my coach has said that if I wanted to focus on it and commit to it, great things would have happened. But I'm telling you, when I started MMA and jiu-jitsu, that was the first time, the first sport ever that I felt like I could really level up and take this to a professional level. And that was the plan before, you know, I segued into pro wrestling, because pro wrestling dropped in my life randomly. And then that became my focus. But looking back now that I'm a little bit older, basketball and softball would have been the two sports that I probably could have continued in. Or now, rugby, if I started rugby at an early age, or even wrestling, amateur wrestling is being offered in so many high schools. There's so many girls' teams that I didn't have as a kid growing up. I didn't have that opportunity. If I did start wrestling 11, 12 years old, things would be so different, you know, but everything happens the way it's supposed to.
9: Yeah, completely agree. And I think, you know, is there any, like, especially with like the jiu-jitsu and the MMA side of things, is there ever any like itch where I wonder what could have been, or are you just fully excited and dedicated to wrestling and like you're happy with where you're at?
10: Question. I think about Brazilian all the time. I think about grappling all the time because I do miss it, and I miss being in that world, and I miss competing, doing all these tournaments and super fights. And I always will think the pace of doing things, maybe I would have been on UFC by now or doing different things, but wrestling stole my heart. Pro wrestling stole my heart. And the way that it's fallen into my life and challenged me in so many ways, it's pulling myself as a woman. And I feel like I'm keeping all these off of me, and I'm becoming the person that I've always wanted to be. And truly, this journey has been an ode to younger Tina and what I wanted to be as a woman when I was a kid, because everything that I'm doing right now, I'm embodying all the characteristics and traits that I wanted as a kid. Yeah, so I think the opportunities for wrestling in with women in this world, there's more. And with Brazilian Jiu-Jitsu, it's a little bit more limited. I mean, I didn't want to go down the path of competing, doing these super fights, and then, you know, I could open up an academy and, you know, start coaching. Coaching is great, and I think it's so rewarding, but, you know, I have a dream. I'm young once. I want to see how far this can take me. And it's also more of a fusion of who I am as a person. I had this creative portion that was unmet when I was training Brazilian Jiu-Jitsu. I couldn't fully express myself. Athletic-wise, I had that taken care of. But then when I found pro wrestling, it felt like me. So I do think back from time to time, but you know, I'm really focused on my path right now, and I have so many goals and expectations for the next couple of years with pro wrestling. There's a lot that I'm going to do, and I'm excited. If jiu-jitsu comes back into my life, it's the base and groundwork for everything that I do, and I'm so grateful that I've gone through that world, but that is the reason why I'm pro wrestling now. So I'm excited to see where this journey takes me.
9: So I guess a couple questions before we let you go. I guess so right now we're kind of off season. I hate to say off season because, you know, stuff's still airing with Women of Wrestling and things like that. So everybody tuning in should tune in and watch those. But what's normal day week look like for you in this? I mean, obviously there's training, stuff like that. What's a normal week look like for you?
10: Yeah, so I train like an insane person. I work out all the time, but I have my in-ring training. I do two in-ring trainings, so from 9 a.m. to 2 p.m. Afterwards, I will do a mobility session. So I'll go to Legree for about an hour, which is intense Pilates for anyone that's wondering. I've been doing that for about a year and a half now, and then I'll do conditioning and strength training for an hour. So when I'm not training, I'm either studying or watching more pro wrestling, and you know, I'm working on content creation and I'm acting right now as well. So I'm gaining more opportunities in front of the screen. My whole goal is to be an action star. So hopefully I'll be able to, you know, use wrestling and fall into that world. But right now I'm training, I'm studying, and I'm acting. So it's a fusion of everything that I love to do.
9: Yeah. Any other professional women's wrestlers that you see that you, I don't want to say look up to, but you like their style, you like the way they present themselves? Anybody you're a fan of, I guess, whether it be WOW or any other organization?
10: Yeah, there's so many women that I look up to in this field. I was just in Vegas for Mania weekend for WrestleMania, and I met so many phenomenal female wrestlers and talking to everyone and engaging with everyone. Everyone has such a different story and different background. So hearing from all these different women was so inspiring, but also uplifting, because at the end of the day, we're all just girls in this crazy world, and we're working so hard for our dreams to accomplish what we want. So there's so many women that I look up to right now. I would say, obviously, Rhea Ripley, I think, is the top of all female wrestlers. Her athleticism is insane, but it's her aura and her stage presence. And, you know, same goes for Charlotte Flair. She is the pioneer for so many women wrestling. I had the opportunity to see her live a couple months ago on Raw. I learned so much just watching her in the ring. A lot of people don't know that there's so much that goes into pro wrestling. It's the timing, it's the safety, it's the character work, it's the moments that you take in between, it's the little moments that take so long to master, but that comes with time and experience. So I really look up to Charlotte Flair. I think Rhea's phenomenal. Stephanie Vaquer is an insane athlete. I think there's so many different wrestlers that have little bits and pieces that I want to improve on, you know, with myself. But yeah, there's a lot of people that I idolize and I'll try to emulate. But, you know, it's a learning process too for myself as well. I'm getting better and I'm gaining inspiration from others. But, you know, you kind of reach a point in time where you have to fully believe in yourself and your capabilities and your talents and kind of ride with that.
9: And we are going to take a short break, and when we return, we're going to wrap up the show. You want the rest of this Zena Phoenix interview? Well, head over to my YouTube channel, at JimBeaver15, and we'll get you dialed in back after this.
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9: All right, and we're back here on our best of episode, and we're going to wrap things up. What an hour this one has been. Once again, I'm at JimBeaver15 on all your socials. Definitely hit me up over there. And also, you know, YouTube, we got the video version of the show. So if you want to see what our guests look like or see my banter with them, head over to YouTube. Check it out. Always good times. Getting a lot of traction over there on YouTube. I think we picked up almost 500 subscribers in the last 2 weeks. So really, really cranking over there. It is at JimBeaver15 once again. And once again, big shout out to Brian Snow, founder and CEO of SMS

0: New Air Force One arrives from Boeing in about 2 years. 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
1: 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Actor Chris Pratt has 47 candles on his birthday cake. 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

Damas y caballeros, bienvenidos, ladies and gentlemen. 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This is the one, the only, Ring Talk Live Worldwide. Often imitated, but believe me, never duplicated. And how can I say that? Because I was the original. That's right. The first podcast, all that kind of crap. That's me. Bottom line is, I've been doing this 41 years. Who am I? My name is Pedro Fernandez. And thanks to the impeccable one, I'm here to bring you 2 hours of Ring Talk Live Worldwide. Of course, live here on Sports Byline and around the world. Of course, on the American Forces Network. And of course, live on YouTube and Twitch.tv. But straight up, this is 2 hours of Ring Talk Live Worldwide. The great Thomas Dillmuth will be with me in a couple of minutes. Of course, there's Tommy D. We'll talk about boxing and more. But straight up today, we're going to go back in history and look at some of the greatest punchers. We'll talk to the greatest puncher in the history of all boxing. I mean, the guy that they said that this guy hit so hard that he'd jar your kinfolk. That was Ali told me. Ali told me one time that Ernie Shavers hit him so hard, he jarred his kinfolks in Africa. That's how far back and how hard Ernie Shavers is. But straight up, we'll hear from Ernie Shavers. We'll hear from Ali as well. We'll go down the Tyson Road. We'll also talk about their current state of boxing. Of course, Turki Alashi, the guy from Saudi Arabia, has pumped all that money into boxing and bought Ring Magazine. I was against him buying Ring Magazine. Why? Because I don't have a job there. No, but the bottom line is I just don't think that a promoter should be getting involved in, like, I didn't think it was cool when Oscar owned Ring Magazine. I thought that was shilling for Oscar. So bottom line is, anyway, he's in bad health, and he's got some health issues, a brain tumor or some stuff like that. You never know if this stuff is for real, if it's like tabloid stuff, but the bottom line is, I see on a couple different news sources, and one of them, I believe, so the bottom line is, we wish him the very best of health concern. Now, if this was Dana White, I wouldn't be saying that. I'd be celebrating. Ooh, what a creep I am. Straight up, 1-800-878-PLAY. 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And today I'll tell a few stories about the time I got $5,000 to write a story about Berry Gordy, the boxer. No, not the guy that ran Motown Records, the boxer. Oh, same guy? Yeah, it is. Straight up, this is Ring Talk Live Worldwide. Coming back at you right after the break.

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8: No, I will not go 10,000 miles from here to help murder and kill another poor people simply to continue the domination of white slave masters over the darker people of the earth.
9: People getting grabbed off the streets of the city of San Francisco, things like that. Crazy. ICE all over the place. You are tuned to Ring Talk Live Worldwide. You're inside looking at the world of boxing and MMA. Of course, we are 6 days away. In fact, 1 week from now, we'll know what happened as far as the junior middleweight battle between Xander Zayas, super welterweight, junior middleweight. Call it 154 pounds. But the bottom line is undefeated Puerto Rican star? I don't know. Undefeated Puerto Rican Xander Zayas, of course, good-looking kid, flashy, all that kind of good stuff. Before he dyed his hair, of course, now he's a suicide blonde. What's a suicide blonde mean? Dyed by his own hands. But the bottom line is, he takes on undefeated Boots Ennis, and Boots Ennis is not my favorite fighter in the world. Bottom line is, I just hope there's an epic fight here. We'll bring in Tommy D, of course, from the Bronx to see what's happening. Sir Thomas Dillamuth, how are you, and how's your wife feeling?
10: How's everything, Pedro? Happy Father's Day. My wife is, she's battling, she's fighting. You know, but she's doing well. I mean, you know, as well as she can be with what she has. So.
9: Well, it's a minor thing. And here's what's up. There's a vaccine against shingles, and I haven't gotten it yet. But guess what, Tommy D? You have my word that by a week from now, I will have had that vaccine. It's because your wife got it. And I said, because she isn't a social butterfly or anything like that. I mean, you know, she stays home a lot. Bottom line is, like, she got it. So if she got it, I'm gonna get it. I'm gonna get the vaccine.
10: Did you?
9: Week.
10: Did you have chicken pox when you was little?
9: I don't. I think I did. No. We had the vaccine. We had chicken pox vaccine, and we had a mumps vaccine, and I think we had a measles vaccine besides the polio. We had like four or five vaccines. Vaccines weren't suspicious like they are nowadays. I mean, people really have a lot of suspicions when it comes to taking vaccines. But the bottom line is, I don't think without the polio. Listen, I don't know if I told you this, Tommy. I might be repeating myself, but my aunt lived down the street from a guy that had polio, and he was like a year younger than me. You know what I'm saying? And the dude had polio. So, whoa. So there was still polio in the 60s. And the bottom line is the vaccines wiped it out. So I think I'm pro. Are you pro-vaccine, Tommy D, or negative, or neutral? What's the story on that?
10: Yeah, I have no problem with them.
9: Okay.
10: I know, like, with the chicken pox, like, I had it when I was younger. So apparently that's how you can most likely get measles, because I guess it lives in you. Until eventually you're like around 50 or over, and it might come back. So that's what I was reading into a little bit. So.
9: Well, there might be one advantage of being an old man then. Now I'm over 50, no doubt about that. Now let's talk about Turki Alaşık. Not my favorite guy, but his health is not good. Did you read that?
10: I did read that, and it's kind of concerning, you know, a little bit, but you know, it was a weird post that came out. I don't know. I found it to be a little bit weird.
9: Like weird and suspicious as far as its veracity was concerned?
10: I don't know.
9: It seemed a little funny, because if he had a brain tumor, I just think that thing. I just don't know if that was the reaction. The little press release that I read, it looked real limited, and it looked like that might have been some AI invention.
10: Yeah, you know, and I don't want to sound like a jerk, right? But it almost sounds like he's trying to tell you, like, you know, this money that I'm putting into these fights, it's not going to be coming. It's going to go away soon. That's what I kind of took away from it. You know, and like I said, I don't want to sound like a jerk, but I don't know.
9: Here's how I feel about it. I wasn't happy with the fact that he bought Ring Magazine. I wasn't happy with the fact that Oscar De La Hoya owned Ring Magazine, because I don't think it should be owned by a promoter per se. But the bottom line is, he bought Ring Magazine. He took all kinds of fights to the Middle East. He's done some fights here in the States, and this as far as a major promoter is concerned. And I don't wish him ill will or anything like that. He's not my favorite guy. Now, if it was Dana White and these health reports flashed up on Dana White, I'd be jumping up and down to Dana. Dancing the jig here. I'd be dancing. The Pepper was laughing at me, but I would. I'd be dancing the jig here. Left to right over here. Yeah, anyway, too bad it ain't Dana.
10: Well, he's the one that put Dana kind of in position, you know what I'm saying? But he's, you know, Dana's not going to have that money, you know, eventually, that Turkey's, you know, funding him.
9: You know, right? You know, Dana White is to boxing with gonorrhea is to dating.
10: Oh, God.
9: No, oh, God, he is. He's a disease.
10: Yeah.
9: I mean, I might be a little extreme in explaining it that way, but he is a disease.
10: Yeah, I just don't know what he's doing with Zuffa. I'll be honest. I have liked some of the fights. I have liked some of the cards, but I'm not liking the money that he's invested in so far in some of these fighters, and like the rumors of some other fighters may join. And it's like these guys are fighting pretty much going over there for the money. There's no legacy really involved over there. And then here's the other thing. They announced the card. They just put it on sale for July 20, I want to say 6th. It's a Sunday. A Zuffa card in New York in the theater, the Madison Square Theater, not the big room.
9: Mm-hmm.
10: And I went and looked at the tickets. Ridiculous in comparison to what I paid for, you know, Top Rank, Matchroom, and other fights, even MVP cards in the theater, like three times more than what I paid for, maybe even four times. And the main event is Berlanga against Stephen Butler.
9: Since Berlanga signed with Zuffa, you know, I've got like, I have these voodoo dolls. I tell you about that. I get these little voodoo dolls, and I stick pins in them. And Dana White's got like 1,000. There's no room left in the Dana White doll to stick any pins. All there's too much. It's all taken up. Berlanga,
10: it's not working.
9: It's not working either. But might have worked with Turki. Stuck up.
10: Oh That was a low blow.
9: Oh, yeah. Well, that's what we do on occasion. I do issue a few low blows now and then. But I'm sorry, bro. Go on.
10: That was a Trinidad low blow to Vargas. That's what that was.
9: Speaking of Trinidad, how come Trinidad doesn't get the props that he does? How come he's so ignored? He never lost a fight at 147. Never lost a fight at 147. And they don't talk about him being one of the great welterweights. They don't even talk about him being one of the great Puerto Rican fighters. He sort of got cast to the side.
10: Yeah, and he was dominant at 154 also.
9: Yeah, I know. He never lost to
10: 154. You know, I mean, yeah, he was a monster. You know, he's definitely one of the best 147-pound fighters in the history of the sport. I mean,
9: one night outdoors at Caesars Palace, I watched him take the one afternoon, sunny afternoon, he took the steam out of David Reed. David Reed was a Olympic gold medalist. I think the last Olympic gold medalist we had, 2004, something like that. But he took the steam out of him, and everybody that he fought, he did it quietly. Trinidad did this stuff quietly. Trinidad didn't go out there and say, "I'm going to kill you. I'm going to knock you out." He didn't say anything. He just went out there, and he was like a professional hitman.
10: Yeah, and on top of that, how many people were as charismatic as he was? I mean, he sold tickets, which is another thing. Not only he was there, he performed, and he was a monster at those weight classes. People paid a lot of money to go see him. He packed the arenas.
9: He packed, no doubt about that. I saw when he packed the Garden, of course, against Bernard Hopkins. And that was ill-fated because, you know, I try to tell people size matters in two things, pornography and combat sports, and everybody, they laugh. No, I want them to listen to that, what I'm saying, because it really does. I mean, I told you the difference between junior welterweight and welterweight was like life and death.
10: Yeah.
9: I junior welterweight, I was stomping ass. I was ranked in the state, Northwestern states, number 13 in the country. Lost to a number 9 guy. Number 13 in the country. Then I moved up to 147, and I got spanked.
10: Wow.
9: And I mean, it was like, whoa. And you know what? And we're going to roll to a break here. But I got hit so hard by this dude, Ernie Chavez. He hit me with a right hook. He was a southpaw. He fought Melvin Taylor as a pro. But anyway, he hit me so hard that it was harder than I was ever hit when I was a cop. And one time we were rolling around on the ground fighting with some dude, and I got hit with and the cop went to hit some dude in the head with a flashlight, and he hit me instead.
10: Jesus. Okay,
9: with a steel flashlight. Police brutality? Yeah, on their own cops. But the bottom line is, that's how stupid this dude was. But I'm going to tell you that Ernie Chavez's right hook hurt worse than that. I mean, it discombobulated me totally. Absolutely. So I never hit that hard in my entire life. Moving up away from 139 and 147 was a big mistake, no doubt about that. I could beat the big guy. I could beat the fat guys down there in the valley, you know, those guys like the farm workers and them, this and that. But when I got to the Nationals, I got spanked. Let's go to a break. You are tuned to Ring Talk Live Worldwide. Tommy D, you want to stick around for one more? You got to go.
10: Yeah, let's do it.
9: All right. 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
13: 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For this is the very essence of what our servicemen and women gave their lives to protect, and by God, we shall not allow their sacrifice to be forgotten. 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And we will not wait for tomorrow to come. 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
14: It has been said that I have two alternatives. Either go to jail or go to the army.
15: I'm only bold and cocky before and after fighting.
16: Let me see you close your mouth and just keep it closed.
14: Well, you know that's impossible.
16: No, no, no, keep it closed.
14: You know that's impossible. I'm the greatest. And I'm knocking out all bones. And if you get too small, I'll knock you out.
9: Tell you something about the Vietnam War. At the towards the end of the war, I guess the war was about over, and I was in high school, and the Army came to our government class because we had to give them the equal opportunity to approach us, okay? So anyway, bottom line is government class teacher said, we're going to have the Army here. So when the Army guy came, he tried to recruit people. I turned my desk around in the classroom. In other words, he was looking at the back of me, and he couldn't figure it out. And he came up to me, and I told him, listen, man, get away from me. I said, I don't want to have nothing to do with this war. I said, you've killed tens of thousands of people, 85,000 or something like that, Americans have died, this and that. Well, for what? I mean, what are we trying to get over there? Are we trying to get people free? Freedom? But they don't want to be free. They just want to be themselves. Bottom line is, I walked and talked my way out of that one. Of course, that's when I was editor of the South City newspaper, and it drew me some heat. It drew me some heat. But the bottom line is, it turns out, me and Ali were right. Straight up, you are tuned to Ring Talk Live Worldwide. You're inside looking at the world of boxing and MMA. I mentioned a little bit earlier, it's Boots Zenith, and of course, Xander Zayas. 6 days away, we'll know who's the winner this next 1 week from now. Tommy D, who do you think there, Tommy? Where are you leaning?
10: You know how I am, and you know who, you know, I'm very loyal to my guys. You know, I love my Puerto Rican fighters. I support them 100%. So I will be in the building cheering and rooting for Xander Zayas. He's a, Boots is a minus 425 to like minus 500 favorite. That's pretty much, you know, 4-5-1. He's a big time favorite in Brooklyn. You know, it's going to be a lot of Puerto Ricans there, but I truly believe in my heart that there'll be a lot of people from Philadelphia coming over. I think Boots is a star. I know Xander, you know, he may not be that star yet. I think he's a star in Puerto Rico, but I think Boots is going to win, and I think a star will be born, like almost superstar style. I think this guy is really good. I think he's the goods. I know you were saying earlier, is that your favorite guy in the world? I think he has it all. I think he has all the talent in the world, all the athleticism in the world. You know, I just think he hasn't had the right opponent to show it, and I think Xander's going to be that right opponent. And I think you're going to witness some greatness this weekend. Even you're going to see a little bit of greatness from Xander in a loss. So I think you're going to be in tune for like a great fight. And I think both guys will win at the end of the night.
9: Okay, is Xander Zayas doing Flintstone vitamins?
10: I know he looks big, but
9: No. That's a yes or a no question.
10: No. No.
9: You don't get a few Flintstone vitamins and got off real quick?
10: He
9: has a body transformation. I mean, it's not like from the caterpillar to the butterfly or anything like that, but his body looks a little bit different.
10: It does. Especially with all these workout videos we've seen. He looks like a light heavyweight.
9: Yeah.
10: You know, and he's supposed to get down to 154.
9: And of course,
10: not even 160.
9: Okay, last time out, like, last time out, this Puerto Rican superstar, and you're a guy, he struggled with a guy named Bass Baru, who's now 17-2 with 9 KOs. In fact, one judge had Baru winning 116-112.
10: Yeah, yeah. I don't know what that judge was looking at. It was a close fight. I thought Xander won comfortably. And Bass Baru is not a bad fighter. It's just he's just not a known fighter. You know, he's not. You know, he beat Teles. Teles was supposed to be this big prospect they're building up. You know, so I wouldn't rate it as far as him, like, you know, what is the word I'm looking for? Didn't win comfortably against a nobody. I think he fought a guy that was somebody. You know, I think Bass Baru is a good fighter.
9: Okay.
10: You know, the same could be said about Boots. Boots hasn't really fought anybody in his resume either. You know.
9: You know, I concluded this story in my Substack column. Well, of course, you can check me out at Substack.com. But the bottom line is, why is Zayas a suicide blonde? Because his hair was dyed by his own hands. And why is Boots and his boring? He just is to me. Why is it? What am I missing, Bob Tommy D? Am I not?
10: I don't know.
9: Am I not watching his fights close enough?
10: I don't. He gets knockouts. He's got like 30 knockouts or something like that. Like he's. I mean, so he's 31 knockouts. So I don't understand how does that translate into being boring. That's really odd.
9: Okay. Well, you know what? Maybe not boring. I don't know. Maybe it's not boring. How can I put this? You know what? I think I was spoiled, and I think I am spoiled, because of the fact that I watch guys like Ray Charles Leonard and guys with welterweights like that, and I think I expect a 147-pound class to sometimes stand out and have me have superstars. Now, I think I realize the ascending champion, Terrence Crawford, became a superstar at 168. Speaking of Terrence Crawford, is he done? He says he's absolutely retired. There's no amount of money can get him out of retirement. Do you think that's true?
10: So far, so good. It seems true. I think people have thrown a lot of money at him, and I think he's already declined. So he looks like he's firm on that. You know, we'll check back in another year or so and see how his money situation is. But I think he's firm on that. I think he has a lot of integrity, and he spoke about integrity in one of the interviews. You know, so I don't think we're going to see Bud Crawford in the ring again.
9: Okay, what did you think of that piece I wrote this week about Adrian Broner snitching on that Crips gang leader down there in L.A.? He's in trouble, man. He's a marked man.
10: He's just a knucklehead that I think knucklehead is the best way to put it, but I don't know. This guy, he's getting so many opportunities and chances.
9: He's going to testify against L.A. gang leader, the head of the Crips down there. I forget what the actual Crips number or Crips. Which anyway, bottom line is Eugene Big U Henley. Evidently, he's going to testify against him, saying that there was some type of shakedown. And, of course, we're talking about that Adrian Broner played dice with some guys. One guy was from Jonathan Hall, I think, from the NBA, and some other guy named Harlan. But the bottom line is, he beat Hall out of $5 million with phony dice, with rigged dice.
10: Jesus, I don't know.
9: You gotta be on some type of drugs, or really, really be messed up psychologically to sit down and play dice with Adrian Broner for millions of dollars. You have to be psychologically impaired.
10: Have to be, because you're playing dice against somebody that's psychologically impaired at the same time.
9: But if anybody could run a hustle on you, it would be Adrian Broner.
10: I guess.
9: I mean, do you actually think he's that good of a dice player that he could beat that Harlan guy at $1.5 million and beat Waller out of $5 million? I mean, there's a hustle going on here, and that's why he was able. I remember a couple of months ago, he was talking about. He said he was broke, but he could have bailed somebody out. This and I was wondering, what's he talking about? Where's he got the cash? Obviously, he stole some NBA cash.
10: Jeez. I don't know what to say when it comes to Adrian Broner, man. I really don't.
9: Now, do you remember the movie Friday?
10: Yeah.
9: Okay. Remember Debo?
10: Yeah.
9: Okay. Do you know who Debo was in real life?
10: Yeah, he was.
9: Eugene Henley.
10: Yeah, yeah.
9: That's the Eugene Big U. In other words, Adrian is going up against the real Debo.
10: Yeah, real Debo.
9: There's no way the weatherman says the sun's going to be shining that day. No, I'm to be a bowler. Am I right?
10: I think, yeah.
17: I mean,
9: you are right.
17: At one point in time, this guy was a world-class fighter, and now he's like fat. He's like fat and heavy. He's like maybe 200-plus pounds. He looks like he appears to be a drunk government snitch.
10: Yeah. He's got the shape of a toad. I mean,
17: hey, listen, don't do that. The toads will be calling me left and right. Say, no, don't do us. Don't do us. You can't do us like Adrian Broner. Adrian Broner is in a class all by himself, no doubt about that. But anyway, so that's why I think he's been so drunk and stuff like that, Tommy D, is that he realizes the spit that's hanging over him, you know what I'm saying? And that's why he's been so drunk. In other words, I don't drink, but I would drink myself into stupidity or almost sleep. You know what I mean? Come on, man. Do you realize what he's doing?
10: Yeah, it's...
17: He's going to be a marked man for the rest of his life. Every crip in this country is going to be looking for him.
10: Yeah. Pretty much. I mean, but hey, that you know, you make your own bed.
17: Yeah, that's
10: on him, man. He's getting paid a lot of money to be on the internet, on social media, doing these TikTok videos and stuff.
17: I can't believe that. All right, real quick, Jesse Van Rodriguez wins, but he's still lunch meat for the Inouye, isn't he?
10: I don't think he's ready for Inouye just yet.
17: But so what do you say? He's a couple more fights. We need Inouye to get older. A combination of the both. What?
10: I would say maybe a couple more fights. But listen, I mean, if people want to make the fight, listen. I don't know if you've been listening or reading what's been happening, but they're trying to make Shakur fight Devin Haney now. And Shakur has never fought at 147 pounds.
17: Well, you know, Shakur, listen, my two favorite fighters. I mean, holy cow.
10: Me too, yeah.
17: If ever the ring lights were to drop out of the sky and crush two guys in the ring, yeah, I would hope the referee would be out of the way of the lights falling, but those two guys, I hope they're right under them.
10: See, and this is what's great, because you have absolutely no bias, like 1,000 or millions of other fans out there that have a bias towards each one. You can't stand both, so you have no bias. You can call it right down the middle. So this is what's great. See, me, I actually like both fighters. I like both fighters a lot, but I think both fighters are wrong in this scenario. I think it's just ridiculous. If there was any other person calling up a smaller guy to come fight, we'd be crucifying him. And then with all the excuses that Shakur makes, we'd be crucifying him too. So I think both guys are wrong in this situation. But two of your favorite fighters, they're working on a major, major deal to fight each other. I can't wait for your take when that fight happens.
17: Listen, I have to go to the bar. I have to go to the bathroom right now because of that. Tommy D, you have a good week. I hope the wife gets better rapidly. Okay, give her my best, and happy Father's Day, bro. You're a super dad.
10: Thank you, Pedro. I appreciate you. Thank you.
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5: He must know that I'm not like no other fighter. I can give it and I can take it.
6: Give and take? Not when it comes to money. And the reason why I say that is because the Impeccable and I, Bailey Peck and I, are raising money for, we're raising bail money for Floyd Mayweather. That's right. A GoFundMe page for Floyd Mayweather. I kid you not. If you believe that headline, I'm sorry, but I'm trying to be funny. Pedro wouldn't cross the street to throw a bucket of yellowed water, be it warm, on Floyd Mayweather if he was ablaze. Now, of course, this week, a Las Vegas judge gave him VIP treatment in that he wasn't booked or arrested, but his attorney was present. I think he was on Zoom. But the bottom line is, Floyd bounced a $200,000 check over a year ago for a watch. Now, he's got hundreds of watches. I mean, he literally has hundreds of watches and all kinds of cars and all kinds of stuff like that. So he has assets, per se, but I don't think he has a whole lot of cash. Anyway, let me go on. Believe me when I say that Floyd is a dolt. D-O-L-T, not an adult, A-D-U-L-T. Bottom line is, Floyd is illiterate, and rapper 50 Cent, of course, I talked about this before. If Floyd could read one page of a Harry Potter book, we'll give him 750 grand. And considering the financial woes he's in right now, I'd take that 750 grand and run with it. Bottom line is, Mayweather was a no-show in court. His attorneys essentially pleaded not guilty. I think one of the charges is felony theft, and that'll take you in the slam for 1 to 20 years, or fraud, which is 1 to 4 years. Nevada doesn't play. Remember, didn't Nevada put O.J. Simpson in jail? I think Nevada put O.J. Simpson in jail. So bottom line, they don't mess around. There's no doubt about it. Of course, not the kind of place you want to get in trouble. But the bottom line is, if Mayweather gets in trouble and gets convicted here, it's going to be that Linda, like that Linda Ronstadt song, a long, long time. Because he's been a long, long time in jail, okay? Now, is his passport valid? Because he's trying to fleece Greece. Now, what do I mean by that? By fleecing Greece? Floyd is set to fly to Greece in the next week or so to do an exhibition with an MMA guy. The IRS is letting him go, allegedly, because they are getting a good chunk of the money Floyd makes in Athens next week. Bottom line is, will next week take place? Of course, there's a couple of lawsuits going on right now. A couple of promoters have jumped in and said that by Floyd going across the pond and fighting this guy or this MMA thing's exhibition, it's against their contract. They have a contract for him to do an exhibition with Mike Tyson before Mike Tyson got hurt. That was crazy. Why would you do what? I mean, what fool on this planet would buy Mike Tyson versus Floyd Mayweather? I mean, I'm shaking my head. I mean, you have to be like on PCP. You have to be like unbelievably on some type of drugs to want to buy that and say to yourself, you know what, that's going to be something I want to see. Mike Tyson, come on. Mike Tyson at one point in time was the baddest man on the planet, of course, until the meltdown in Tokyo in February of 1990 by James Buster Douglas. Before that, he was untouchable. There's no doubt about that. But to put him in with a 130-pound guy, and when I say 130-pound, the reason why I say 130 is that Floyd did win titles at 47, I think, in 54. But the bottom line is, at 147, he handpicked his opposition, and he really wasn't that much of a welterweight. He couldn't punch, per se, and he stepped up, and he became very boring. But the bottom line is, I don't know how Floyd is getting to Greece, you know, because he sold that plane. He had that jet of his, and it was sold, like, by he had a manager, Rectus guy, and Jonan Rectus. And what a name, not Rectal, Rectus. But the bottom line is, Floyd tried to accuse him of wrecking his financial world when it was Floyd all alone doing it, because evidently Al Haymon had to lend Floyd money before his last fight with Conor McGregor. I mean, come on, man. I mean, Floyd needs money. I mean, the guy made supposedly $1 billion. I mean, that's what he keeps saying. He's the highest paid boxer in the history of boxing. I think that's all bullspit. I don't think he made nearly as much money as you guys think he did, and he gets far too much credit because he's not a smart guy. He's not. I mean, how can you piss away that kind of money? Evidently, he was like, he had empty houses. This is how stupid the brother is, okay? He had empty mansions. Mansions that were empty, spotted around the country. Three or four different mansions that were losing, if you rented them out, close to $1 million a month. I mean, how the hell are they? We're talking like 250 grand houses. How can you rent a house for 250 grand? But the bottom line is, that's the type of property that Floyd Mayweather had. But what happened? Floyd just like sort of pissed it all away. I mean, he's borrowing on this, he's borrowing on that. He's taking stuff to pawn shops. I mean, he's sort of like Diego Corrales in the end. Remember when I told you about Diego pawning his world championship, IBF championship belt there in Las Vegas for like $400 at a pawn shop? I wanted to get it, and of course some other guy held it. But the bottom line is, you know, when Diego's going bad, that's what he did. Now he isn't pawning his bikes, but he's pawning watches. I mean, how can you, come on, man. And you know they're not going to give you top dollar. I'll never forget when I used to work on 6th Street. Actually, I lived next door to a pawn shop when my uncle ran the barber college at 55 6th Street. And I used to watch these guys work and hustle. And the bottom line is, when they gave you a loan on something, if it was worth a dollar, they gave you 10 cents. And that's what you have sort of had to accept because, you know, they had to make their money in the resale. So anyway, bottom line is Floyd's not getting any money back in return. He's paying high interest rates and things like that. He evidently lost a home as far as foreclosure is concerned. I just keep going and going. But the bottom line is, I got to ask Bailey this question. How is Floyd Mayweather getting to Greece? Is he taking United Airlines? Is he flying coach? Or is he renting a plane? What's he going to do? I just wonder how he's going to get there. Bottom line is, you can check out all my subs, of course. Pedro Fernandez's Substack column is Pedro Fernandez, Substack.com, Pedro Fernandez, 393-511. 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You're inside looking to the world of boxing and MMA. Floyd. Floyd's going to go to jail. That's just the way it is. Floyd's going to go to jail. I mean, there's no way getting around it. I just don't think it's... If they waited this long, as far as the people were concerned, they could have sued him civilly. And Floyd said, why didn't you come after me civilly? Why should they come after you civilly when you committed a crime? I mean, you did. You gave them a check, and there was no money in the bank, and there had been no money in that account for a long time. They researched it before and after. There was never any money close to the $200,000 in that account. So Floyd started ghosting the dude. He wouldn't answer the phone. He wouldn't answer emails. His lawyers wouldn't answer. I mean, nobody would listen. They decided to ignore this old jeweler guy there in Vegas with the $200,000 tab on Floyd Mayweather. Well, this week, the district attorney decided to file a charge. Actually, he did in April, I believe. And, of course, Floyd Mayweather was going to be arrested. Of course, they waived this judge's girl, a judge down there in Las Vegas. I don't know if he's Floyd's fan or bottom line is he waived the formal appearance. He waived the arrest warrant, the whole nine yards. So he gave Floyd, like, VIP treatment. And I don't know why Floyd should get VIP treatment. Floyd, nothing very important about Floyd Mayweather whatsoever. Absolutely none. In fact, I think he's a piece of work. And at the end of the day, I hope he goes to jail. Straight up, you are tuned to Ring Talk Live Worldwide. You're inside looking at the world of boxing and MMA. I'm going to go off script just for a second here, because the bottom line is I did something on my Substack page in the last couple of weeks about the listen, nothing is more important in this world than food and water, right? I mean, you know, the water side of the story is sort of deep, but the bottom line is a lot of food's bad. Look at your baby formulas. Make sure your baby formulas are cool, because there's been high levels of arsenic, lead, and mercury found in 16 of 24 baby formulas tested by the state of Georgia. State of Florida. Of course, I'm not a big fan of the governor down there, Ron DeSantis, but his wife is a bit of a saint. I mean, she really is as far as this food's concerned. But the bottom line is there is more arsenic, and arsenic's a natural. It's a natural component that shows up in a lot of food. But the bottom line is the amounts that there are in a Three Musketeers bar, get this, or a Snickers bar, is enough arsenic to consume for an entire year. So think about that. I try to run straight stuff at you every once in a while. Of course, this is Ring Talk Live Worldwide. You're inside looking at the world of boxing and MMA. But I got to be real once in a while, because the food thing, I mean, you know, I see my friends and they eat American food and this and that. And then they go to Mexico. And they go to Mexico for like a month and they come back looking great. I said, what'd you do in Mexico? I drank the whole time. What do you mean you drank the whole time? I did nothing but drink tequila and drink beer and I ate tacos. And I was grossing myself out for a month. I said, but you came out here, you came back slimmer. He goes, I can't figure it out, Pete. That's when I figured it out, that the food chain here is poison. Absolutely no doubt about it. But back to the question, Floyd Mayweather, is he taking United Airlines? How the hell is he getting to Greece? If he's going to Greece, of course, there's a couple court injunctions. And if he does get to go, he'll come back, of course, and have that whole lawsuit as far as the Mike Tyson and the Manny Pacquiao fight. Of course, the Manny Pacquiao fight was really supposed to take place, I believe, September 19th in Las Vegas at the Sphere. You know, that brand new arena that they've got, that $5 billion arena, something like that. But otherwise, now it's going to be the T-Mobile arena. I understand 1 week later on the 25th, allegedly. The contract's been signed. But then again, Floyd's, you know, doing crazy stuff. Supposed to have this exhibition with Tyson. Supposed to have this exhibition with his MMA guy next week in Greece. Of course, will those take place? The Mike Tyson fight is part of a contract. He signed the contract and took an advance. I think he took a $4 million advance on the Mike Tyson thing. As far as the Manny Pacquiao thing is concerned, he took a $5 million advance on that. So far, Floyd's already $9 million in the hole, hasn't even fought yet. None of these guys. So as far as this MMA thing is concerned, I wish him the absolute best of luck, but I think he's in a flop. Listen, you can't piss away that much money unless you do it. Unless you're, like, illiterate. I mean, you just don't know. You can't count. I mean, that's just the way it is. I mean, because you got to know, even I know, like, if I spend too much money and my bank account's down to zero, my checking account's down to zero, I got problems. You know what I'm saying? I mean, what am I going to do after this? You know. But the bottom line is Floyd doesn't have those type of ideas. Floyd doesn't think that way. Floyd just keeps spending and spending. Reportedly, Floyd Mayweather is spending upwards of $3 million a month. $3 million a month. Now, I told you about a month ago, he had the big boxing gym down there in Los Angeles, of course. Then it was taken over by Manny Pacquiao. Manny Pacquiao Promotions took over Floyd Mayweather's gym. I mean, come on, man. Why did he do that? Because the employees hadn't been paid in 3 or 4 months. Imagine that, sticking around, imagine doing something and not getting paid for it. Pedro could never imagine that. Straight up, but this is Ring. I mean, come on, man, think about that. But the bottom line is, it is what it is. Of course, this is Ring Talk Live Worldwide. Your inside look at the world of boxing and MMA. Want to mention the fact that somebody said to me, you know, I don't do enough on Marvin Hagler. Well, what should I do on Marvin Hagler? Me and Marvin were semi-tight. We talked around the world. Of course, we got closer after his career ended than we did when he was a boxer, per se, because when I would go to his training sessions, of course, for Roberto Duran, Juan Roldan, John Mugabe, Thomas Hearns, and of course, the finale against Ray Leonard, when I got to sit in with all his training sessions, he was always tight-lipped. And then, of course, when he retired and this and that, he sort of got little loose as far as the tongue was concerned. But every time I would see Marvin Hagler, he would say to me, "You really think Ray beat me?" And then I have to say to him, "Man, come on. You know, you gave away four of the first five rounds. I don't know what you were doing there. Instead of trying to turn this into a war, you were trying to outbox the boxer, per se." And, but see, he had been successful with that up to that point, because when he came to the Mugabe fight, he was the beast, right? Well, Marvin out-beasted the beast and stopped him late in the fight. Tommy Hearns was a knockout puncher, right? He knocked out the knockout puncher in Tommy Hearns in three rounds. Of course, three of the most brutal, most epic rounds in the history of boxing, April 15, 1985. I'll never forget it, tax day. And, of course, Larry Merchant walking up to me with sweat all over him going, "Can you believe that? Can you believe that?" And guess what? I don't know how many years later, 42, 43 years later, me and the Godfather still rocking and rolling. Speaking of the Godfather, he went to lunch this week with Logan Hobson. Logan Hobson, of course, a bit of a boxing celebrity. He was a guy that started the compy boxing. Of course, you know, compy boxers are people that count all the punches, the body shots, and punches thrown, that kind of good stuff. At first, I used to call him boxing's official bean counters, because that's what they did. They counted beans. There's no doubt about it, okay? But Logan Hobson, he had lunch this week with the retired HBO Godfather, Larry Merchant. Larry looks good. I'll be going down. I'm supposed to go down tomorrow with something with Alan Swire, but my car doesn't sound like it wants to drive to L.A. I've got an old car. It doesn't sound like it wants to go to L.A., so I might have to rent a car, might fly down. I might not even cancel the trip, but the bottom line is, let's roll to a break. You are tuned to Ring Talk, live worldwide, your inside look at the world of boxing and MMA.

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5: Football is a tough sport. Compared to boxing, it's much tougher than boxing. I enjoy it while I'm playing, but it's a tough, tough sport. I thank God that I did play while I started boxing. When I got tired from working hard, I thought of a rough football day, I kept it on going.
7: That is the man we will feature in hour number two. I'm talking about Ernie Shavers, the black acorn. Call him what you want, but the bottom line is he could punch 70 knockouts and 76 wins. Bottom line is the hardest puncher in boxing history. We'll hear from him in hour number two of Ring Talk Live. In case you didn't know, this is a two-hour show. We come to you live from the Sports Byline Studios. Saturday and Sunday is 11 a.m. Pacific time. That's 11 a.m. Pacific time, 2 p.m. Eastern time. The Saturday show is an hour in duration. The Sunday show, this one, is 2 hours in duration. Of course, 2 hours long. Of course, we'll be here until for another hour here after the news coming up to the top of the hour. But open phone lines are on the plan. If you'd like to join me, you can. 1-800-878-PLAY. That's 1-800-878-75. Tonight, of course, David Benavidez in the news. Why? Because he's the best fighter in the entire world. There's no fighter, but bar none. Nobody even comes close. This pound-for-pound status stuff, man, come on. There should be a list of David Benavidez and then everybody else, because that's just the way it is. I mean, the guy's moved up from 168 pounds. Canelo Alvarez wouldn't fight him at 168, wouldn't fight him at 175. He had to move up to 200 pounds. He had to put on 20 pounds had to fight a guy 20 pounds bigger than him in order to get a significant fight. He couldn't do it. And then he lit up Zerto Ramirez, of course. So he lit Zerto up like a White House Christmas tree. In fact, it was Mexican-on-Mexican domestic violence if they were gay. I mean, he beat on Zerto so bad, he broke his bones. Both bones in his face. When you break somebody's bones, you're making a statement. And especially you're making a statement moving up 20 pounds. I mean, he moved up 20 pounds, broke bones in the guy's face. Stopped the guy. Guy had never been stopped before. I don't think Zerto had ever been dropped before. But he was dropped so hard, he took a knee, and the fight was over. No doubt about that. T-Mobile Arena, of course, that was a big fight, no doubt about that. But I'm telling you, David Benavidez, people talk about, you know, Shakur Stevens. Come on, Shakur Stevens couldn't carry David Benavidez's jockstrap. As far as Devin Haney's concerned, you got to be kidding me. He's the only undefeated guy that's got one loss. Of course, they took away that one loss when they said that Ryan Garcia tested positive for some vitamins and all that kind of good stuff. It still didn't take away from the fact that, you know, Ryan was kicking Devin Haney's butt. I mean, he dropped him like four times in one round alone. One round alone. You try to tell me that's all about being on steroids or allegedly steroids? No, I think it was the fact that Ryan Garcia got slick and didn't make the weight. He came in 4 pounds overweight as far as the weight was concerned. Then he put on weight on top of that. So the bottom line is he was a weight bully going into that ring. No doubt about that. Usually it's the other way around. Devin Haney got no mercy for it. Straight up, this is Ring Talk Live Worldwide. Stick around for hour number two. Coming up after the sports and the news right here on Sports Byline. 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We'll feature a special on the hardest puncher in the history of boxing, Mr. Ernie Shaver.

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Damas y caballeros, bienvenidos, ladies and gentlemen. Emanating, coming at you from the multi-million dollar Sports Byline Studios in San Francisco, California. 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When I say the one, the only, why do I say that? Because I started all this stuff. I did the original podcast. Bottom line is, I've been doing this for a long time, knocking out all bums. Who am I? My name is Pedro Fernandez. I am the undisputed heavyweight champion of the Radio Warriors, having defended that title for better than 40 years straight up. Can I say, I'm just a man all by myself. People say to me, so, you know, you have different peers. Well, peers, yeah, but not in the old school of boxing, because the bottom line is most guys today can't write a postcard or a grocery list as far as their boxing writers are concerned. I mean, you look out, that's why I'm starting a new boxing website. What's it called? Guess what? The Last Real Boxing Writer. That's what I'm going to do. LastRealBoxingWriter.com. Just should be up and rocking and rolling, up and rocking and rolling within 4 weeks, 4 to 6 weeks. So the bottom line is we'll have some fun there. There's no doubt about it. Straight up, this is hour number two of Ring Talk Live Worldwide. I'll talk about the current fights. Of course, the current fight status, Dana White's influence on boxing. Of course, Turk Al-Sheikh. Of course, the guy supposedly with a brain tumor and some blood issues or something like that. But the bottom line is it smells. I mean, that whole press release, I mean, the way it came out, it just didn't sound to me like it was legitimate. But I aired it, and I said to you, I put an asterisk next to it. I don't know if it was for real or not, but the bottom line is Turk Al-Sheikh allegedly has a brain tumor and some blood issues, and, of course, he's supposedly not long for this world, a couple of years or something like that. So if that's the case, I guess money doesn't buy you health, because he's got more money than anybody in the entire world. Nobody has more money than that dude. Nobody. I mean, absolutely nobody. You saw the crazy money he's thrown into the sport of boxing. He bought Ring Magazine. I was against that. I don't think any promoter should own a publication that, I mean, come on, man. That smells. Like when De La Hoya owned Ring Magazine, what happened? De La Hoya's fighters got a lot of positive press. Same thing with this guy, the Turk Shiki. He's probably giving his guys a lot of press with the ring as well. Straight up, you are tuned to Ring Talk Live Worldwide, your inside look in the world of boxing and MMA. We'll delve into the career of the greatest puncher in the history of boxing. We'll talk about Ernie Shavers in this hour of Ring Talk Live Worldwide. Once again, open phone lines around the planet as the impeccable one yawns in the other room. 1-800-878-PLAY. 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
9: I've raised 10 kids, and there's always one child who can take a joke and another who can't. Mohammed could say something and just tick Frazier off, and Mohammed would be smiling about it.
10: There were like voices coming in his head, and I couldn't tell you who he's coming from, because I don't know. But therefore, if you ain't got something right to say to me, then you better keep me quiet. Because I'm going to peel off and hit you. Because it's just nothing for me to do but just walk straight, walk right.
11: Look at you losing. You lost three rounds already. Come on, Leon, hit you four times. It's worse than that.
12: Your mama said, never feel sorry for me. He said, I'm great. But, you know, maybe he may not feel bad, but the guy that fought him do, because you see what he's going through.
13: He put it on the line, brother. The representation that he gave to the black community will never be forgotten, no matter what.
14: I am the greatest.
10: It's just sad because, you know, it's sad because, you know, he's a great guy and hoping that maybe he could, like, live the kind of life that we live, you know. And I'd love to see him do that. And then because he earned that.
15: Look like a butterfly. And now some touching stuff there on Joe Frazier. Wasn't it? I mean, holy cow, was Joe like crying and talking about this? And of course, he was a guy that he and I didn't. We ran hot and cold. I told you about that time I did that Vaughn Bean fight for Showtime. Not Showtime. Don King Productions, King Vision, back there in Atlanta, Georgia. Vaughn Bean versus Evander Holyfield. And I went into Vaughn Bean's dress room and I smelled all this alcohol. And guess who was there? Yeah, bottom line is it was pretty crazy. There's no doubt about that. At the end of the day, I go back in time, of course, to the world of boxing, back when I boxed as a kid, and then, of course, I watched boxing growing up, and this and that, so I became the natural boxing fan, per se, and then I became a writer. I went to junior high school, became the school editor of a paper in junior high school, and then went to high school and became an editor of a South City newspaper. But the bottom line is, I want to thank my mother, because had my mother not moved me out of San Francisco, I would have never excelled in writing. I would have never been where I was in the world. Why do I say that? Because when I went to Mission High, when I left junior high school, I was considered a stud as far as a writer is concerned. I went to Mission High School, and they had no journalism classes because of some type of funding problems. They had no PE classes. They had no journalism classes. It was a modular schedule. Bottom line is, it was a whole wasted year. My sophomore year in high school was an entire wasted year. When I went to South City, joined the yearbook club. After that, of course, was the editor of the South City newspaper, broke all kinds of big stories. But at the end of the day, I wouldn't have been there had my mother not been smart enough to move me out of the city. Now, let's go back to 1989. George Foreman and me, of course, we were partners in the gym. When I say partners in the gym, we were bump fists and that kind of good stuff. When I saw him training at Newman's Gym in San Francisco, of course, he was a former world heavyweight champion. At one point in time, the baddest man on the planet. I mean, he just was. I mean, I watched him beat up guys in the gym that was just, he was like, yikes, man. He lifted guys off the ground. He knocked guys out. This thing. He was a bit of a bully. In fact, the George Foreman that I knew early on, he had a German Shepherd a lot of times, and he was just a thug. I mean, he wanted everybody to think he was tough and mean and the gnarliest guy on the planet. And to an extent, I think he was trying to be Sonny Liston. And I don't know if this Sonny was that bad of a guy, but the bottom line is he was trying to out ugly Sonny Liston. Talk about George Foreman as far as the first tier of George Foreman's life is concerned. When I said about the first tier, of course, I'm talking about when he decided, you know, it's time to take a walk. I mean, you know, he lost the heavyweight championship to Muhammad Ali in 1974. That was a bit of a shock. Had a couple fights afterwards, and he realized, you know what, this probably isn't for me. I saw God and the kind of good stuff, so wishing the very best of luck. And he came back, of course, in 1987 after a 10-year layoff. He lost that fight to Jimmy Young in 1977. That sort of sent him off into retirement. And then 10 years later, he comes back with Steve Zalski. That was in Sacramento, California. I even drove up for that one. Zalski is a journeyman type of guy. Of course, he came in at 25 and 11, obviously left at 25 and 12. But the bottom line is, that was the beginning of George Foreman's comeback, per se, of course, which would get him two heavyweight title shots. Talk about his comeback, per se, because I televised one of his fights in 1989, I think October 30th. No, take that back. April 30th, 1989, I televised him and J.B. Williamson for FNN Sports, when FNN Sports was kicking ass all over the world. But the bottom line is, not no more. All those networks are toast. All the networks I work for are toast, even HBO. Think about it. Showtime has no boxing anymore, but HBO's toast. There's no doubt about that. But J.B. Williamson and George Foreman hooked it up. Of course, that was Galveston, Texas. Galveston, Texas, pretty good crowd. April 30th, 1989, George would stop him. But after, we had a good run. There's no doubt about that. And George said to me, you know, after we were done, he goes, you and I are a good act. And I really feel good about that. I mean, because, of course, he passed away March 21st, 2025. He just got old. I mean, that's all. I mean, somebody asked me, what killed George Foreman? Old age. That's all that killed George Foreman. But at the end of the day, he was good to me. And although he was a bit of a brute, the early George Foreman, my father said, he's a bully. What do you mean he's a bully, Dad? He's beating all these guys up. Yeah, but they're all smaller than him. That's what he kept telling me. They're all smaller. Well, it's hard to find a guy bigger than him. George Foreman was 6'3". And, of course, when he was at his peak, he probably weighed about 220 pounds, 225. Or was his peak the second tier? I mean, was his peak the second tier? Of course, losing to Muhammad Ali, he got lit up like the White House Christmas tree, got rope-a-doped, all that kind of good stuff. And, of course, his last fight, I thought he won, but that was in 1997, 10 years after the beginning of the comeback, per se. It was November 22nd, 1977. Of course, the 1997, the day that will live in infamy, November 22nd being the day that Kennedy was whacked there back in 1963. I'll talk about President Kennedy. But the bottom line is, he lost to Shannon Briggs. And the referee Eddie Cotton didn't think he lost, but the judges think he did. The judges had it 116, 112, 117, 113. And Steve Weisfeld, not my favorite guy, had an even at 114, 114. But the bottom line is, two judges saw enough to call it a majority decision. and end the career of George Foreman. He said he was going out. He said he could have done a little bit more in that fight, but the bottom line is he thought he did enough to win. At the end of the day, George Foreman went out getting burned in a bad decision. Bad judging in boxing? You got to be kidding me. Now, come on. All right, so let's focus on the fact that George was what he was. He was a brute the first time around. Came back the second time, became everybody's favorite uncle. I mean, he was doing Wendy's commercials and all kinds of good stuff. Speaking of Wendy's, man, what a bunch of trash it turned out to be now. Anyway, all the junk food thing. When I was looking at junk food, I was driving down this road, and I won't tell you where I was at because I was spying on somebody, and I don't want them to even know I was in the same town as them. Of course, I'm a private investigator when I'm not doing this. But the bottom line is, I drove down a road, and there was like 8 or 10 fast food joints in a row. Well, not one of them had a decent, healthy meal. I mean, I'm not kidding you. I lost count at 8. And I said to myself, whoa. I mean, so that's where we're at in this country. And I keep harping on the food. People say to me, why do you keep going back to food? Because I weigh 151 pounds and I'm 5'9". That's because it's not a whole lot of exercise, that kind of thing. So I don't run myself to death. I don't. Okay? I eat properly. That's what it's all about, is eating properly, eating the right food. As far as the American food chain is concerned, I've been telling you time and time again, it's just poison. The baby formula, 16 out of 24 baby formulas tested by the state of Florida, came back as having an arsenic level so high that it was considered, you know, maybe you shouldn't have that much arsenic in an entire year. Okay? And yet, the babies are consuming this stuff. You wonder why kids in this country may be a little off right now? I mean, think about that. You've got so many mental health problems as far as kids are concerned, and of course obesity problems and things like that, all brought on by the food. And why do I say that? Because, you know, I was in McDonald's the other day getting my coffee. That's all I get from a coffee. That's all I get at McDonald's is a coffee. In fact, let me tell you about my little deal with Mom McDonald's coffee. I was with some Colombian girl down there in Panama. Beautiful girl, almost married her, should have. Bottom line is, well, she didn't want to come to the United States. I didn't want to move down there. But anyway, we're together, and she says, let's go have some coffee. She says, okay, let's go have some coffee. Where are we going? She's a Colombian girl, right? She took me to McDonald's. I said, what are you talking about? I said, I thought we were going to have a cup of coffee. She goes, we are. I said, she goes, this is the best coffee in town. I said, you got to be kidding me. I said, are you serious? And you know what? She's right, because like 15 years later, I'm still drinking her coffee almost every morning, 7 days a week. Straight up, you are tuned to Ring Talk Live Worldwide. How about we got off in the world of diet? Let's roll a little break. 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
5: 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Good luck to Emilio Castillo and them. Continued success. Straight up, Terry Norris was born January 17, 1967, Lubbock, Texas. Former junior middleweight champion at one point in time. I thought he was a ring great, but, you know, because his chin failed him. And he had a couple fights with Sweet Santana where it was low blows and disqualifications, things like that. But Terry Norris, when I last saw him, he was a mess. And he just was. And then I saw films of him afterwards. I think he was acting like he was punch drunk in order to sue Don King. I think he was. Because he won a lawsuit from Don King. Next time I saw him, he was talking like a Rhodes Scholar. I kid you not. What's going on? Bottom line, big transformation there as far as Terry Norris's ability to speak was concerned. But he was born 17th of January, 1967. Let's go. Robbie Sims, Marvin Hagler's brother, of course, who went 38-10 as a pro. Of course, his big claim to fame was in June 23rd. 1986 when he beat Roberto Duran in a split decision. Of course, that was on the undercard featured Tommy Hearns and Mark Madow. That was a TKO in 8 rounds. Talk about Tommy Hearns knocking out Mark Madow for the junior middleweight championship. And then the main event, of course, get to the Duran fight and Sims fight in a second. But the bottom line is the main event was the end of Barry McGuigan. I mean, Barry was a bad dude coming in, no doubt about it, but, man, he got tired, and at the end of the day, he lost a 15-round decision, got knocked down a few times, like in the latter part of the fight, down twice in the 15th round. But all in all, he shouldn't have been fighting in that climate. Here's a guy that's been, I told you, we were trained together down in, we didn't train together, but I was in the gym with him down there in Palm Springs, California, when he was training for this fight, and, of course, at the Canyon Hotel, along with Roberto Duran, training for Robbie Sims. We'll get to that in just a second. But the bottom line is, he didn't get out in the sun. I mean, Barry didn't get enough sun. He didn't have, I mean, imagine you've been in Palm Springs for a month, right? You got no tans. What's going on here? He's like whiter than white, paler than pale. So I said to myself, what's going on? Then he was being dropped, brought to training camp, or brought to the training tent in a golf cart. So in other words, he wasn't really walking. And then the only time he was doing his road work, he was out there doing his road work, was like 3 or 4 o'clock in the morning when it was as coldest as it can be as far as Palm Springs was concerned. Bottom line is, McGuigan burnt out in that fight, should have never been fighting. And of course, that kind of weather, 115-degree weather. And I'll never forget the fact that he fought with a broken eardrum. And how can I say that so confidently? Because Barney Eastwood, his trainer, no, his manager, the big bookie in the UK, of course, I'm going to talk about a bookmaker, a guy that ran sports books, things like that, but he called me on the Caesars Palace sports phone, Caesars Palace house phone that morning. I was right after the weigh-in, and I got a call from Barney Eastwood, and it's Pedro Fernandez, pick up the page. So I pick up the page, back when they had pagers. So I pick up the page, and it's Barney. He says, Pedro, I got a question for you. He goes, would a broken eardrum impact a fighter? And I said, I'm not a doctor, but I think it would impact his balance. There's no doubt about it. He said, okay, and he hung up the phone. So Barry fought Stevie Cruz with a broken eardrum. Barney knew about it all along. Of course, and later, when Barry tried to do it, when Barney sued Barry, and there was all kinds of back slander and that kind of stuff back and forth, Barry didn't take the cue. I said, Barry, he told me. I sent him a letter. I sent Barry McGuigan a letter. I said, listen, your ex-manager, promoter, call him what you want, but he told me that morning, he asked me about a fighter having a broken eardrum. So when he denies you having, denies the fact that he said he didn't know that you had a broken eardrum entering the Cruz fight, he did because he called me that morning and talked to me about it. So what time is it? It was time for Barry to win that lawsuit and said he lost it. Straight up, that's on you. But bottom line is, Morgan lost a 15-round decision. Tommy Hearns beat Mark Madal that day. And Roberto Duran, of course, this is Robbie Sims' claim to fame because he never did anything else other than be Marvin Hagler's half-brother. But it was a split decision win. The referee was Mills Lane, my buddy Mills Lane. May you rest in peace, Mills. Let's get it on, Mills. Bottom line is, Bill Graham had it 97-92 for Sims. Take that, yeah. And one judge had it 96-94 for Duran. The other judge had it 95-94 for Robbie Sims. So we won a split decision. Somebody told me it was a bad decision. Nah, I was there. Let me tell you about Roberto Duran training down on Palm Springs for that fight. I was down there for, I got a week and a half, maybe 10 days, right, at one point in time during this training camp. I was training at the Canyon Hotel. I'm getting money to go down there and write about Bob, you know, so I'm having a good time. Plus, I'm checking out partying in Palm Springs. So we're coming over one night. We got some company. Some female company, I pretty like that. So we're coming home one night from a club, it's like 1:30, 2 o'clock in the morning, and I walk by Roberto Duran's room, and I want to sort of point out the fact to the girls that this is Roberto Duran's room. Not they're going to knock on it, but, you know, sort of like I'm drinking, okay? You're drunk, I guess I'm drunk. So anyway, I point it out, and I look at right then and there, and there's a big cart in front of Duran's door, and it's a cart. There was a cake on the cart, and the cake had to be bigger than a television. I mean, a big television. It was like a sheet cake. I kid you not. So, of course, he was eating sheet cake as he was training for this fight for Robbie Sims. So when he looked like spit and didn't get it together and didn't look good at the weigh, and I knew that it probably wasn't going to be a good night for Roberto Duran. Of course, he would come back later and do some great things as far as the world of boxing is concerned. But that night, he was basically done. No doubt about that. Harold Graham, the greatest fighter in the history of probably Britain that didn't win a title. He was on that fight as well. He knocked out Ernie Rabot. But Rabot came in at 4-12. Get this. This is how weird boxing was back then and there. I put this on TV, I kid you not. Harold Graham was 35-0. He took on Ernie Rabot. Ernie came in at 4-12. 4-12 versus 35-0. Who the hell do you think won? Straight up, you are tuned to Ring Talk Live Worldwide. You're inside looking to the world of boxing and MMA. We're a minute away from the Ernie Shaver story. Of course, I told you about that. The greatest puncher in the history of boxing, without a doubt. I mean, he knocked out. And when I say that, Muhammad Ali told me that he hit him so hard he hurt his kinfolk. His kinfolks felt it in Africa and things like that. I mean, he was serious. He wasn't joking. There was no pontification, nothing like that. I mean, Ali was being straight up with me. I've never been hit that hard in my entire life. George Foreman told me the same thing. I mean, everybody that fought this guy told me the exact same thing. I mean, holy cow. I mean, there were guys that he would just level. 70 knockouts, 76 wins. Think about that. I mean, a lot of guys that he fought weren't all the greatest guys in the world, but, you know, he knocked out guys like Joe Buggner. Joe Buggner's not an easy guy to knock out. Of course, a guy from the UK, no doubt about that. Randy Tex Cobb. He lost to Cobb. That was sort of funny. He lost to Randall Tex Cobb. Of course, Tex Cobb, the guy that was trained and, take that back, was managed by Elvis Phillips. Now, Elvis Phillips was the guy that came up with that magic green killer back in the 70s or 80s. That stuff, that green killer. Green cleaner, which you put it on your stuff and it will clean anything off, right? He's also the guy that brought cocaine. I told you he brought cocaine to China. We're kicking back at China. I've got this United Airlines flight attendant with me, so I'm kicking back. Listen, I never went too many places unaccompanied. I mean, I went there alone, but I wouldn't be unaccompanied. So I just put it like that. So I've got this United Airlines flight attendant, and we're hooking it up there, and we're in Beijing. So anyway, so Elvis tells me, he says, "Hey, Pedro, you want to go party?" I'm saying, "Yeah, okay, we can send champagne, something like that." He goes, no. I said, "I got some blow." And I went, "Ah, blow? You got to be kidding me. It's the death penalty. I wouldn't bring a joint there. I wanted to make sure my urine was clean before I went to China. I was scared to death. Okay? The death penalty for cocaine. And this guy's telling me, "Hey, Paige, you want to go up to my room and do some coke with you and your chick?" "Ah! I don't do coke. The chick don't do coke. I do Coca-Cola." So anyway, it was absolutely mind-boggling, man. It just blew my mind. So I got into a chat. I told her, "Let's go." So I grabbed this girl named Susan. Her name was Hong, really, but in American, it was Susan. So I dragged her out to a cab, and I grabbed the first cab. I jumped in the cab, and the cab driver said to me, "Where to?" I said, "Tell him to drive anywhere. Just drive, okay?" Because I wanted to get so far away from the cocaine, it was unbelievable. I was freaking out. Listen, I'm not paranoid per se, and that's not paranoid. That's real fear. Being around some guy, he started to reach in his pocket. So evidently he had the blow in his pocket in the nightclub. Okay? Ah, that was enough for me to just absolutely run. I ran out the place, and of course he was the guy that was killed by a buck. Who killed him? I can't remember who killed him right now. So Terry Doc Anderson. He got Anderson to throw a couple of fights with, one fight with Mark Gasol. Mark Gasol was the NFL player, of course, the NFL football player from the New York Jets, the guy that's suffering from Alzheimer's right now. But at one point in time, he was a pound-for-pound best pass rusher in the history of the National, at that point, in the National Football League, okay? But the bottom line is he turned pro, and then he had all these fights. I didn't know these fights were fixed. I was televising a couple of them. I thought that maybe, you know, they were legit fights, and we didn't fight. We did one up there in Reno, Nevada. We did one in San Francisco, this and that. So I thought they were legit fights. Well, it turns out they were all rigged. All of them were rigged. All of Gasol's fights were rigged. So fixed, prearranged, call them what you want. But anyway, this Terry Doc Anderson, I think he threw the first fight with Mark Gasol, and they came back and did the second fight. Anyway, after the second fight, he went and killed Elvis Phillips. Now, I'm not trying to say Elvis had it coming. Yeah, I think I am. I think, because that was a guy that was a bit, he was just absolutely living on the edge. I mean, think about that. I'm going to go back to it, folks. You can't imagine the paranoia that went through this ex-cop. Not paranoia, fear, stone-cold fear. Paranoia is when you're scared of something that really doesn't exist. This was stone-cold fear. When he reached in his pocket, and it looked like he was about to break out a bindle of cocaine right there at that table, I got up and I ran. And absolutely one of the smartest things I've ever done in my life. Of course, he ended up being a dead man. Terry Doc Anderson is still in prison down there in Florida. We thought that he should have been out by now. But the bottom line is, you know, he shot somebody to death. He deserves to spend the time. Straight up, you are tuning to Ring Talk Live World while you're inside looking the world of boxing and MMA. When we come back on the other side of the break, I'll spend some time with the greatest puncher in the history of boxing. I'll talk about the Black Acorn, call him what you want, but the bottom, that's what Ali called him. And of course, talk about Ernie Shavers. Ernie was a guy that spelled his name E-A-R-I-N-E, like Earn E. I don't know how, do you think this was some literacy problem with his parents in the sense? Earn E, when they named him Ernie, they put Earn instead of like E-R-N-I-E? Am I taking too much from that? Straight up, open phone lines around the planet. You want to join me, you can. 1-800-878-PLAY. 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You're inside looking the world of boxing and MMA. Of course, we are 6 days away from the Booth Ennis Xander Zayas showdown. Of course, 154 pounds. Who is the king at 154? Junior middleweight, super welterweight, call it what you want. But this is the big showdown coming to you next week. Of course, coming from the I think it's the Garden or Theater, but the bottom line is it's New York City and got to say this, a lot of Puerto Ricans there, but, you know, fans don't win fights for you. They don't. You can have the biggest crowd behind you in the entire world, but if you can't fight, if you can't beat the guy, you can't beat the guy. Straight up, this is Ring Talk Live Worldwide. On the other side, Ernie Shavers.

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5: I am honored, folks, with the presence of my next guest. Of course, he is called the Acorn, the Black Destroyer. I call him Ernie Shavers. Ernie, how's life treating you, my brother?
6: Life is great. And the fight game, I'm locked up from business wise. I'm well known worldwide. I travel all over the world. I stay quite busy.
5: 74-14 with one draw. Let's talk about your boxing career before we get into Ernie Shavers 2017. Larry Holmes told me one time, me and Larry were kicking it in Antigua. You know where Antigua is? It's one of them islands out there in the Caribbean.
6: I've been there, yeah.
5: Yeah. So me and Larry are kicking it on the beach, and I'm saying, you know, what's it like, man? I mean, you know, fighting these dudes. You fought some bad dudes. He goes, yeah. He goes, you know. I said, Larry, you know, the only time I ever got knocked down in the fight was when I didn't see a punch coming. He said, yeah. He goes, that applies with everybody. I said, with everybody except one person. I said, who's that? He goes, Ernie Shavers. He goes, you can see the punch coming, but it don't matter. You're probably going down. You hit that hard, man.
6: Yeah, I was tremendous puncher. See, I grew up on a farm, throwing bales of hay. We had an old wood furniture, a lot of chopping trees down from the coal. So it built up my leg and back myself where the power come from.
5: Interesting. But, you know, how can I put this? Holmes told me you hit hard. I mean, I was with Ali in Macau on a couple of different occasions and this and that, and we talked about hard punches, this and that, and he said Ernie Shavers, and Ali wasn't the most vocal guy in the world in 1994, but he just rolled his eyes anytime I mentioned your name, man. Keep him away from me. Keep Ernie Shavers away from me. Ernie, I mean, they loved you, but they didn't want you around.
6: Well, I got along with Ali. Ali and Larry both were good to me. Mm-hmm. Ali, let me use his training camp to prepare for Jimmy Hoffa's fight and three other fights. Larry always worked for me. but I need sparring partners.
5: Interesting. So what was who got you started in boxing? Who was a manager? I can't think of his name right now. A little short guy. He fought. He used to fight back in the day as well. I can't think of his name. Who am I thinking of?
6: Pedro Tomez.
5: No. The little Jewish cat. The little Jewish cat that was with Don King. Remember, he lost you to Don King in a contract dispute or something like that? You know what I'm talking about.
6: But he didn't get me started. That guy didn't get me started. Pedro Tomez got me started.
5: Okay.
6: Yeah, I know what you're talking about. The Don guy did work for me while I got in the fight game. But Pedro Tomez, I never found out how. That's who started me in 70, like in 1967.
5: Okay. When you hit people and they fall the way they did, What did that say to you? You realize early on that you could punch, but when you could punch harder than any man in the history of the heavyweight division, and that's how you're regarded as the hardest puncher in heavyweight history. George Foreman has told me that. Muhammad Ali has told me that. Larry Holmes has told me that. If those three guys tell me that, I'm going to believe them. You are the hardest puncher in heavyweight history.
6: Well, see, I grew up on a farm, see. I did a lot of hard work. We did a lot of chopping trees, throwing bales of hay, pounding bags of wheat, and that made me become a hard puncher. I developed my back and leg muscle where the power would come from. So when I started boxing, I'm a natural puncher then. It taught me how to punch correctly.
5: You know, they put guys that aren't even boxers in the world in the International Boxing Hall of Fame, like Sylvester Stallone. He's an actor. They put him in the International Boxing Hall of Fame. They got boxing writers they put in the International Boxing Hall of Fame. You're the hardest puncher in heavyweight history, in the history of the game, in the history of Marcus of Queensbury rules, in the history of boxing, in the history of martial arts. You are the hardest hitter ever. You belong in that Hall of Fame, man, just as much as those other guys do.
6: Let me tell you where I'm at, sir. I'm in a couple of Hall of Fame. I just won one last year. The Hall of Fame, they contacted me. When they come in, I didn't want to do it. I felt so much. I wouldn't walk in, sign autographs, and work. 3 or 4 days. I don't want to do it. Hall of Fame, that means nothing to me. God knows, punch hard, that's all I need to know.
5: But you know what? The boxing fans, I think, they feel that you deserve your props, and that's where your props would come.
6: Well, sir, can I tell you something? I'm in 2 or 3 Hall of Fame, and a Hall of Fame doesn't mean nothing to me. The world knows it. The fans know it. That's all that counts.
5: Well, we put you in the Ring Talk Hall of Fame. No doubt about that, man. The hardest puncher, pound for pound, in the entire world. Now, Ernie Shavers, Larry Holmes said that he could see your punch coming and still get knocked down. How can I put this? I told you earlier, I've never been knocked down by a punch that I saw coming. So I don't know what that was. I don't know what that was like to be able to see a punch. Because when you can see a punch, I don't know about you, but when you can see a punch coming, you can sort of like stand up to it. For some reason, you can take it. But when you can't see a punch coming, it's like, man, things happen.
6: Well, see, I'm such a powerful puncher, and I punch a lot harder and faster. Most people believe it caught a lot of big up slow. I had a lot of speed.
5: Yep.
6: And a lot of power. That's what guys got to knock them out with.
5: 74-14, 68 knockouts, considered the hardest puncher in heavyweight history. Of course, he told us how he got that punching power. Now, what is life like for Ernie Shavers 2017?
6: Life is great. I'm known worldwide. I either go to Europe, I work in Europe, I work all over America. I got 4 or 5 meetings coming up now. I'm leaving out this weekend. So I do a lot of traveling. I do a lot of work.
5: Ernie, you got to get me some work. You're doing all this work. You got to get me some work.
6: Well, see, the fight game is so good to me, and I treat people fair. See, Archie Moore, Sugar Ray Robinson, Rocky Marciano, all those guys told me what to do when I retired. I knew people how to care of myself. I do it, and they're working for me.
5: You know, I got to work with two of those guys. Of course, the great Ray Robinson, Warren Walker Smith. He and I spent much of a weekend together, the Tommy Hearns Roberto Duran weekend in June of 1984. He was staying in the hotel room across from me in the old Aladdin Hotel in Las Vegas. So I got to spend some time with him. And, you know, man, he wasn't only the greatest in the ring as far as pound for pound is concerned, but he was an outstanding man as far as outside the ring is concerned. He really knew boxing. He knew more about society and people than you could imagine for a prize fighter. He was well-versed and a very articulate man.
6: Oh, yeah. I met him here in Las Vegas. He gave me some good advice. I listened to it, and it worked out well.
5: Well, that's good. Anyway, what are you doing this week? What's Ernie Shavers doing this week?
6: Well, I go back to work next week. I'll be up in somewhere out midway west. Some was out there, person out there.
5: Okay.
6: Then I got 3 or 4 places lined up now to make appearances. I do autograph signing and stuff like that. So I stay quite busy.
5: Okay. When you look at the, I'm gonna hit you with a hard question here. 111 National Football League players were tested that died recently, and they were tested in after they were dead for their brains as far as brain damage was concerned, and all, 110 out of 111 of them came up with this severe brain damage called CTE. Now, boxers come up with that a lot less. Is that, if I had to, believe it or not, I know I boxed, but if I played football as well, but if I had to send my kid in a direction, I wouldn't send him in the direction of football. Believe it or not, I'd opt out for boxing instead. I think it's less dangerous.
6: Okay, I tell you something?
5: Huh?
6: I play high school football.
5: Mm-hmm.
6: Football is that's a tough sport. Compared to boxing, it's much tougher than boxing. I mean, I enjoy it while I'm playing, but it's a tough, tough sport. I thank God that I did play while I started boxing. When I got tired from working hard, I thought of a rough football day, I kept it on going.
5: Wow. Well, Ernie, we wish you the very best of luck and continued success in your future. And, of course, I think the Kentucky Boxing Hall of Fame is talking about inducting you, and I think they should. I think every Boxing Hall of Fame around the world should induct the Acorn, the Black Destroyer, the great Ernie Shavers, the man that put people on their butts. And guess what? They all knew it. They had been hit by Ernie Shavers, and life was never the same after that. So we thank you so much for spending some time with us today, man, and we wish you the very best.
6: Thank you, and God bless you. Thank you, man.
5: The great Ernie Shavers. You know, he was always fun to be around, no doubt about that. One time I mistook him for Muhammad Ali's brother. I said to him, I went up to him, I said, Muhammad Ali's brother, I said, hey, Ernie, how are you? And Rahman Ali got all pissed off. I'm Rahman Ali. I don't care, you know. I'm not trying to say all black guys look alike, but you guys look alike. It was dark. It was in a dark Atlantic City showroom, Atlantic City Hotel showroom. Because, you know, so it was really dark. The lights were down. Everybody was drinking this and that. So I walked up to him with a microphone, and I had the wrong person. I had things happen. Straight up. You are tuned to Ring Talk Live Worldwide, your inside look at the world of boxing and MMA. Let's go to the world. Let me hit that mic a little too hard there. It's humming. Okay, not humming anymore. Anyway, June 17, 1979, Danny Lopez knocked out Mike Aiello in round 15. Mike Aiello was on heroin. He did some heroin that morning. Talk about relaxing before a fight. He shot some heroin that morning. Mike Aiello, the brother of Tony Aiello, the son of Tony Aiello Sr., okay, he shot some heroin that morning before he fought Danny Lopez for the World Featherweight Championship. That was June 17, 1979. I mean, I've heard of a lot of crazy stuff before boxing matches. I've heard of guys getting laid. Muhammad Ali got a blowjob from Lola Falana before the Joe Frazier fight, things like that. Things happen in the dressing room, okay? But, you know, not quite like that. Not quite like that. You know, I've never heard of a guy doing heroin before a fight. Have you? I'm never in the history of boxing. I've never heard of guys doing heroin. Take it back. I knew one heroin addict that was able to be totally composed. He was totally focused. He ran a business in the whole 9 years, but he had enough money to pay for his heroin. So I guess that sort of was a thing there. And but the bottom line is he was a junkie. There's no doubt about it. But somehow he was able to roll on in life. Anyway, Danny Lopez stopping Mike Aiello on heroin January 17, 1979. Straight up, you are tuned to Ring Talk Live Worldwide, your inside look at the world of boxing and MMA. Of course, coming up, the future of boxing is now. It's not in, listen, David Benavidez is now. It's not passe per se, 32-0. What can I say? I mean, you think Shakur Stevenson is the future of boxing? You think Devin up and down Haney? Devin Haney was down more times. He was down, he was on his knees more times in that fight with Ryan Garcia than a hooker on a Saturday night. He just was. I mean, come on, man. And you guys trying to tell me that he's a great fighter? I mean, people tell me time and time and time and time again that, you know, Devin Haney's such a great fighter. Well, he's just not that great of a fighter. He's not bad. He's a good boxer. There's no doubt about it. But that clutch and grab stuff that he does when he grabs guys and makes love to them and won't let go of them and the referee's like having to scream at him and pull him apart and, you know, that's bitch stuff. That is. That's, you know, I ain't got it, so I got to grab. I can't take a punch, so I got to grab. Or I can't give it when I take it, so I got to grab. Bottom line is, Devin Haney is like, he's just one of the most unappealing fighters. I mean, Tommy D and these guys, they all like him. Listen, of course, you know, some people are enamored still with Floyd Mayweather. Of course, Floyd having all the money problems that he has. But what did Floyd really do? I mean, he was a good boxer, per se, but he didn't go out there and knock anybody out after 135 pounds. They were exhibitions, per se. And that's why he's still able to pull off these exhibitions. And, of course, the exhibition, they're supposed to go down the 29th, I believe, over in Greece, when he's going to fleece the people from Greece. There's no doubt about that. I mean, he's going to go over there and make some money and leave, allegedly. But can he get out of town? Does he have a passport? Does he have a jet anymore? Of course, he only flew private before. I saw Rick Ross. You know, Rick Ross, remember, anybody know anything about rap music? Rick Ross was one of these premier rappers, right? I saw him flying coach the other day. They had a picture of him flying coach. He went from private jets to flying coach. So I'm wondering if Mayweather's going to go the same route. Will he go from private, flying, you know, the Gulfstream jet, which he sold a few months back. He sold it, so he doesn't have a plane anymore, allegedly. I think he only had one plane. Reportedly, at one point in time, he had two planes, but I'm told he has no planes. If you have no planes, how can you get to Greece? Unless you either, A, rent a plane, a private plane, or you take United. How's he going to get there? I have no idea. But the bottom line is, there are a couple court injunctions that have been filed trying to prevent Floyd Mayweather from even going to Greece, so we'll see what happens as far as that's concerned this week, as far as the court case is concerned, because the company that has that filed the suit, I think they got good grounds, because the bottom line is, you know, Floyd's supposed to be fighting Mike Tyson. Yeah. Anyway, Mike Tyson got hurt, but he's supposed to take on Manny Pacquiao, and it's supposed to go down like September the 25th, or 7 days after the 19th fight, to make it September 26th, 1 week later. Bottom line is, now it's going to be the T-Mobile Arena, but is it going to happen? Is it going to happen? Who knows? Pacquiao and Mayweather? I'm not looking forward to it, but is it going to happen? Straight up, you're tuned to Ring Talk Live Worldwide.

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5: The guy me and Ernie were talking about passed away a year ago last week, Don Elbaum. He was like 97, 98 years old, something like that. Of course, he was a promoter that brought Ernie Shavers to Don King, and then Don King stole Ernie Shavers from Don Elbaum. And, of course, Don was also a promoter, per se. And in 1964, he had a boxing card outside of Detroit, and he needed somebody to fill in and fight the debuting Joe Bird. Joe Bird was the father of world heavyweight champion Chris Bird. Remember Chris Bird? Bottom line is, so anyway, Joe Bird needs a fighter, and Don Elbaum's the promoter, right? So what does Don do? Don puts on a pair of trunks, he goes out there, and he goes six rounds with Joe Bird. I kid you not, anyway, he's a class act, know that about that. You know, chicks like Don and guys like Don, but for totally different reasons. Straight up, guys liked him for being around him. It was always a lesson or an experience. Of course, chicks, they just loved him. They just hung them, they clung to him, no doubt about that. Speaking of chicks, chicks like Conor McGregor as well. Of course, Conor McGregor coming back, the MMA guy that fought Mayweather or something like that. Anyway, bottom line is, Conor McGregor, 37 years old, coming back against Max Holloway. Let me tell you, Max Holloway is a guy from Hawaii. Max Holloway has been beaten up so bad so many times that he's going to be a punch drunk, kind of put this, he's going to be a cartoon sooner than later. I've never seen a guy on the faster track to a permanent damage. Now, I'm not trying to say that. I'm not trying to be a jinx or be a bad guy or anything like that. I'm just telling you, when you fight with your face, spit happens. Spit with an H, and spit is not good. It's not a good thing. Taking shots like he took shots like a sponge. I mean, he's been beaten up by so many different guys, won big fights, lost big fights. Now he's going to fight this guy at welterweight. At one point in time, he was 145-pounder. Then he moved to 155 in lightweight. Now he's going to fight Conor McGregor at 170 pounds. So I'll go on Max Holloway. He's got to be out of his mind. July the 11th, that'll be live on pay-per-view from the T-Mobile Arena in Las Vegas, Nevada. Now, time to wrap things up. I want to thank my producer in the other room, the impeccable one, Bailey Peck. Had he not come in today and straightened things out, I would have jumped off the Golden Gate Bridge. But wait, after I got my Stefano's pizza. Okay, after I got my Stefano's pizza. Bottom line is, I want to thank you so much for tuning in to people on YouTube and, of course, Twitch.tv as well. Frank1961, my house historian, and Matt is missing in action. But straight up, I want to thank you all. This has been another edition of Ring Talk Live Worldwide, a production of the Sports Byline Broadcast Network. My name is Pedro Fernandez, and I thank you so much for tuning in. 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
7: News this hour from Town Hall, I'm Mary Rose. Vice President Katie Vance said as U.S.-Iran talks took place in Switzerland that there's a chance to improve relations with Iran after the interim deal to end the war. But back in the U.S.

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1: Rick Tittle knows his sports. 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
2: I love that guy.
3: Oh my gosh, he's so fine.
2: Rick Tittle brings home the bacon, fries it up in a pan, and then he eats it.
3: Ricky T in the hizzle for shizzle, biznatch.

0: Thanks for that, and welcome back to the show. Rick Tittle with you, coast to coast, around the world, on the American Forces Radio Network. Two members of Stay Out will be in studio. We would like them to stay in coming up. One of my favorite Tottenham players is a guy in the passes named Rafael van der Vaart, who played in La Liga and was a big star for Holland. And he was working on Dutch TV for the World Cup, the NOS network. And when Holland tied Japan, or Japan, I should say, came back to draw with the Netherlands 2-2, Mickey van de Ven, another present Tottenham player, he lost track of Koki Ogawa on that late equalizer, which went off the head of another Japanese player. And he said on the TV, when the guy said, "Do you think they lost track of him?" he was marking the wrong guy, and he said, "Yeah, he probably thought that because they all look alike." And then, oh, now he's the head of the clan. He said, "It was never my intention to offend, hurt, or discriminate against anyone. I oppose racism in all its forms and have respect for people of every background, ethnicity, and culture. I understand that some people may have found my words offensive or hurtful. I sincerely regret that. If my comments have caused pain or upset, I would like to offer my heartfelt apologies. That was never my intention." So, the thing that he got wrong is that is a really racist thing to say. But in the moment, what he meant was, in a blur, when they're all the same height, and they're all in the same uniform, and they all have the same color hair, he's right. At that exact moment, you can say, well, they all look alike. But if you take that off the pitch, of course they don't look alike. They all look completely different if you look at their face. And so I can understand why people are sensitive to that. Oh, they all look alike. Oh, another white guy saying that. So obviously it's the wrong thing to say, but I do give him some grace, as they say, because in the moment when guys are flying by you, oh, I thought it was that guy, and you're not allowed to say it as a group. All right, come on back on Byline.
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0: Alright, hey, it's a very catchy tune there, and that is from the band Stay Out. Rick Tittle back with you coast to coast and around the world on the American Forces Radio Network, 177 countries, and if you're watching on our webcams, you can see on YouTube and Twitch.tv, we have two gentlemen with us, Grant and Nate, from the band we just heard, Stay Out, and they will be headlining Punk Night over at Raimondi in West Oakland for the Oakland Ballers. The undercard, if you like, in boxing terms, losing streak, Hellbound Pound, and the Bondstones. So let's start with you, Nate. Tell us a little bit more about your background. Where are you from in the East Bay?
1: Yeah, I was born in Hayward, but San Leandro. I went to San Leandro High School.
0: Pirates.
1: Go Pirates. Yeah, no, San Leandro's home. I grew up like by the marina over there, so.
0: Fancy.
1: Yeah, I know. Actually, when my parents were broke. We lived with my dad's parents, but
0: okay.
1: They were fancy.
0: Very good. And Grant, you're from Contra Costa County like me, right?
2: Well, I was born in Concord, and then I've been all over the place. I moved to Wisconsin for a short amount of time in childhood. I lived in Livermore, basically everywhere, Napa, random places of my whole life. So.
0: And so, Nate, how did you guys all hook up as a band?
1: Yeah, actually, these two guys started the band.
0: Talking about Mason, the other guy.
1: Yeah,
0: he's not here tonight.
1: Mason's not here. He, you know, has a job, a day job.
0: Okay.
1: Unfortunately. they started the band like 2017 or so. And then I saw them play at 94 Gilman. Shout out Gilman. And I was like, I got to be in these guys' band. It's kind of messy because they had a drummer at the time. But I was like, I got to figure this out. And eventually it worked out. One thing led to another, and we ended up making music together. So.
0: Well, you know, Keith Moon saw The Who, and he said, I must be the drummer. He made it happen.
1: I'll take the Keith Moon comparison any day, dude. I'm not going through my drum kit, though.
0: Yeah, exactly. You're not going to destroy it. Now, it's funny because I love the fact, now I'm 60, and so I grew up in punk heyday, and I'm a huge punk fan. I love the fact that there are young punks, because all the shows I go to, most people are like my age. So what got you hooked, Grant?
2: For me, early on, I saw a video when I was about 9 years old of Green Day and Blink-182 and different bands like that. YouTube came very shortly after that with a bunch of videos, so I deep dived into stuff like Kiss Me Deadly by Generation X and a bunch of like 80s stuff, and then slowly over time, it became my entire life, so.
0: And Grant, it's funny because Gilman, I remember when it opened, and it used to be kind of a scary place. It's kind of more family-friendly now, I think.
2: I would say so. It seems like a safe spot for anybody to go to, you know.
0: It's all ages, so no alcohol.
2: There's no alcohol served there. You can't drink inside. You can't do anything at Gilman like that.
0: Very good. So, who were some of your influences, Nate, on the way up?
1: Yeah, I mean, Grant said it, you know. I was born in 99, so Green Day and Blink-182 were my first, you know, introductions to punk rock and stuff. But my dad loved everything from the Ramones to, you know, Metallica and even, like, NWA. And my mom is in church, so I played a lot of gospel growing up, too. I started playing drums when I was 4, playing in church. Mm-hmm. So, like, kind of all over the place. But my drummer influences, for sure, like, it's kind of all over the place, like Buddy Rich, Trey Cool, Travis Barker's a big one for me, Taylor Hawkins, you know.
0: What about Stevenson with the Descendants?
1: Oh, obviously Bill Stevenson. But honestly, I didn't get into the Descendants until I was, like, in high school.
0: Right.
1: So, which is, like, kind of embarrassing to admit as, like, a punk drummer. But as soon as I heard Milo Goes to College, it was like, whoa, what is this? Like, it like, blew my mind. It was so good.
0: And the other thing, too, is I think, and this is talking in general terms, but I think for East Bay people, we grew up with such great rap and R&B, and we have such great metal and punk that we sort of are very eclectic. The one thing that I never got into was country, which is more like country's getting into the pop world now. But I think, like, the black music and the white music and the diversity of it, it's a great mix there.
1: Yeah, I feel like the Bay Area in general, we've always said we're a melting pot. And I feel like that is true for the people and also for the art, because we get a lot of great, art from different cultures. A lot of great stuff.
0: All right, so Nate is the drummer. Are you a part of the rhythm section, Grant, as the bass, or are you lead?
2: I am. I have vocals and bass. So we have two lead vocalists in the band. Mason's not here, but he does a great job.
0: Is he also a lead guitar?
2: Yeah. He plays lead. He writes half the songs. But Yeah, I mean, I was all into all those bands as well. Descendants, Ramones, got into them super early. I copied Ramones, Didi Ramone, learning how to play like him with downstrokes until I learned. I was like, wow, you don't have to do it that way, but it sounds great. It hurts. And then, you know, like you were saying, I got Hieroglyphics tattoo on my arm.
0: Wow.
2: You know, I love old school hip hop.
0: Who's your bassist guy when you were growing up?
2: For me, it was Mark Hoppus, Didi Ramone, a lot of different people over time. You know, Lemmy, really like Municipal Waste. It just depends on the era, really. Matt Freeman, obviously.
0: What about some of the bassists who are lead singers, like Geddy Lee or Paul McCartney or Sting or any of them?
2: Paul McCartney is amazing. I didn't get into the Beatles till later on in life for some reason. I was into heavier or
1: faster. Shout out Tyson Ritter. Shout out Tyson Ritter, Playhouse Records.
2: Oh, yeah, yeah. Tyson Ritter from the All-American Rejects. He's cool. Yeah, Paul McCartney's a legend.
0: Sure. So when you sort of find your sound, and you said Mason does a lot of the writing, do you ever like do a song? I'll ask you this, Nate. Do you ever do a song and you go, wow, it sounds too much like them or that? Or because there's no way with our mentors and our the people to whom we learn from, there's no way we're going to have a completely unique sound. So how do you make sure that people are like, because sometimes it's complimentary to say, oh, you sound like them, but you don't want to just do covers.
1: Well, that's the challenge, is when you feel like something sounds like something, that's when you're like, okay, well, the idea isn't dead. I just have to find a way to make it my own. But yeah, I mean, anytime that we go to write something, it always kind of starts from somewhere as an inspiration, and then we develop it into something else. And we all come from different backgrounds, you know, of music for sure. So a lot of those ideas come through in the end when you don't even intend for that to happen. But also, when you're a musician, any musician that writes music knows that you write like 100 terrible songs, and then one of those songs is like really good. And that's how we do it. We demo all the time. We have so many songs that will never see the light of day because we just demo tapes
0: of Tupac.
1: Yeah, right. Except his were probably good.
0: Well, we're about to go to break. I'll show you a picture in the break of on Sunday night. I know Black Dolly of the Dwarves, and so I went over to see him Sunday night at Bottom of the Hill, which is closing, unfortunately, at the end of the year. But I was sitting in the back room, and there was this older guy with glasses. He was just kind of sitting to myself, and I was thinking, crap, that's East Bay Ray from the Dead Kennedys, you know, my guy. And so he's about 10 years older than me, so I just walked over, and I was like, are you East Bay Ray? And he's like, yes. I don't get starstruck very often, but I was like, can I have a selfie with you?
1: Yeah, it's
0: like,
1: super cool.
0: Okay. And that was it. So I'll show you when we go to break. But that was one of my bands. And I was also into these bands like Chaotic Discord and The Exploited. And
2: nice.
0: A couple years ago at Punk in the Park by the Cow Palace, Blag got me backstage for the whole show. And I got to meet Waddy and all those guys from The Exploited, because that was a band that meant a lot to me in like 81, 82, when I was like 16, 17, and really getting into it.
2: Did you see a guy named Franco with a giant red mohawk?
0: Oh, yeah.
2: Yeah, that's our buddy from Fresno who helps us out.
1: Shout out, Franco.
2: Yep, Destructive Productions.
0: Good stuff. We will have a destructive commercial break, and we will come on back with one more segment with Stay Out, part of Punk Night Saturday at the Oakland Ballers. Come on back.

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3: There are rich teams and there are poor teams. Then there's 50 feet of crap. And then there's us.

0: quit drinking that Haterade and bow down to Ricky T, y'all.
1: All right, welcome back to the show, Rick Tittle, with Grant and Nate of Stay Out. Make sure to see him at Raimondi Park headlining Punk Night coming up on Saturday. The music will start at 2 p.m. Of course, that was the great Mike Palm of Agent Orange there, Bloodstains, a song I'm sure you guys are familiar with. I just saw Agent Orange about 10 days ago up at Harlow's in Sac. Have you guys ever played that venue, Nate?
2: We have not. Actually, we've played with Agent Orange before.
3: Yeah.
2: Wow. Cornerstone.
1: Oh, wow.
2: Like 3 years ago?
3: 2021, actually.
2: Oh, yeah.
3: So quite a while ago.
2: Jeez.
1: That was I didn't go to that one. I went to the Ivy Room one. I did not go to that one. I would have seen you guys.
2: It was a fun show.
1: In fact, Soto, the former bassist of them and the Adolescents who passed away, the big guy.
3: Steve.
1: I got Steve Soto, yeah. I got to play punk live band with him. And I sang Nervous Breakdown and Stan Lee of the Dickies on guitar.
3: Where was it?
1: That was at Bottom of the Hill, actually.
3: I think I saw a video of that.
2: That's awesome.
3: That's cool.
1: Yeah. Your boy was up there. I got to sing punk live band in Colorado Springs as well with the same band. They were on tour, and I happened to be in town. All right. Let's talk about the Ballers for a second, because you're rocking a jersey. Nate, you got the hat. Grant, and I got stuff, and we were just talking in the break about the heartbreak of the A's losing. This is such an amazing thing, and this is why Paul and Brian got together to bring this to Oakland, to bring it to people like us who were not going to drive up to Sac, who wanted something in our town that cared about our town. And the good part is they made the playoffs their first year, and they won the whole damn thing last year. Yes, very good. So what's it like for you? Let's start with you, Grant, going to the Ballers games.
3: For me, it's very, very special because I didn't get to go to too many A's games growing up. Like I said earlier, you know, I was moving all the time, Wisconsin, Napa, all these different areas. So I only got to go to so many A's games. And now that, you know, the Ballers have Raimondi Park, it's like, it's something that I didn't get to experience in adulthood or even late teenage years, and it's like really special to me. And I plan on bringing my dad there if he wants to go.
1: So. Very good. And you know what else is interesting, Grant, for an old guy like me? So I used to play soccer at Raimondi, who's named after a war hero, by the way. I used to play, and they'd be on broken glass, and that part of West Oakland was really awful. And they were going to play at Laney. That was the original. And then, of course, Laney ruined the A's deal. So, of course, they ruined the Ballers deal. Yeah. And they're like, well, we can get Raimondi for a dollar. And I'm like, I couldn't imagine families going to that neighborhood. What they did almost overnight to not just build a ballpark, but to clean up that area. And now the Prescott Market has sprung. I don't think that thing would have sprung up without the Ballers there. It's amazing what they have been able to do with that stadium, building it almost overnight, and now adding a little VIP area behind home plate, Nate.
2: Yeah, it's awesome. I mean, the thing I always say about that whole ballpark and everybody involved is it's very DIY and very community-based, and that's what I loved about it initially, is right when they first started talking about Baller stuff, it just seemed like they wanted to give the community sports back, you know, and everybody there is 100%, like, you can feel it in the air when you're there, and it's just like a good feeling, like, even compared to just going to like Oracle Park and seeing the Giants, you know, Giants are cool, whatever, but it's like going to Raimondi Park is like, there's just more of an energy there and a vibe.
1: You just made me think of something, because when the Giants won, people came out of the woodwork. When the Warriors won, people came out of the woodwork. So in other words, fake fans. The Ballers, there's no fake Baller fans.
2: Yeah, no, it's like you're either there and you love them, or, you know.
1: Yeah. I always think, too, it's interesting, Grant, when they say, well, you know, it's indie ball, and their whole purpose is to get guys into affiliated ball, and they've done a great job of that. You look at Tyler Davis, who's now in the bullpen for the Chicago White Sox.
2: Yeah, congrats, by the way.
1: Yeah, and Gabe Tanner just signed for affiliated ball. They're doing a great job with all that. So the dichotomy between you want to see the best players, but also their reason, their raison d'etre, their reason to exist is to get them to affiliated ball. And so there's just that appreciation of the night, you know, instead of like, well, is this guy signed a 6-year contract? Otherwise, I'm not buying his jersey. I think it makes you appreciate game day.
3: Yeah, I would agree with that. The field side tickets also awesome, help a lot. I've never been so close to somebody hitting the ball, so I really enjoy that too.
1: Mm-hmm. Yeah, those seats behind home plate. And by the way, I say VIP. They are available to the general public if you want to fork out a little bit more. But you're closer to home plate than the pitcher. And so if you ever want to – I only played through high school, but if you want to stand and see what it looks like to see a 96-mile-per-hour fastball, you're like, yikes.
2: Yeah, and you feel that crack of the bat when you hit it too. Yeah.
1: And you know what I love is every time it hits the catcher's glove, a bunch of dust flies off.
2: Yeah, I know.
1: Like no matter how clean the glove is. All right, Nate, tell us about the other bands, Losing Streak, Hellbound Pound, and the Bondstones, please.
2: Yeah, Hellbound Pound, I've known since I was a teenager.
1: And they're from my hometown of Richmond.
2: They're from Richmond, yeah. They're probably one of the best live bands I've ever seen. They're a band's band for sure. You know, they put on a great show. They play very technically. They're technically gifted, and they write great songs, which is a hard combination to get. Mm-hmm. And the Losing Streak, you know, I remember Nick Morosini, who's their bass player, coming to my house to jam with my little brother. So I've known them forever. And then meeting Teo later on, playing in hardcore. And they come from the hardcore world, and they created an emo band. And I think what they're doing is super cool because they're blending those two worlds. And the Bondstones, OGs, great band. They put on an amazing performance. We just played with them at Gilman, actually, this past weekend. And every time I see them, I'm blown away.
1: So let me ask you this. We've just got a couple of minutes left, Grant. There are a lot of little bands, and we're talking about some of these bands that don't have the notoriety, they haven't broken out just yet. So I'll give you an example of a band that I really like, and I've seen them live 5 times. They're out of OKC called Skating Polly. Have you ever seen them?
3: I've heard them. I have not seen them.
1: Yeah, it's two girls. It's Kelly and Peyton, and then Kelly's brother, Curtis, is the drummer. But they have great songs, and I just love them live. And they probably think it's weird that there's this old guy who's a huge fan. Don't worry, I'm not a stalker. Who is a band that you love that you think should have more love?
3: Well, he mentioned one of them, Hellbound Pound, but I'm going to go ahead and say, there's a massive pop punk revival right now through every generation, from what I can tell. Some of the friends' bands we've met along the way. There's a band called Slack and Idle in Montreal. They write really good songs. They're young. You should check them out. And Domino Effect in L.A. are the buddies, and you should check them out as well. And Hellbound Pound, once again, is one of the most phenomenal bands I've ever seen, and they're opening up the show, to my knowledge, on the 20th. So,
1: great stuff. So let me ask you this, Nate. Give me the broken-down van. Give me a good road story.
2: When we were start of our tour, we just bought this RV, right? So we travel in an RV, and we're leaving San Diego, and we're like, okay, we got everything's cool, we got our air conditioner working, and we're moving into Arizona, which is like
3: probably, it's a 90s RV, keep in mind.
1: But she can sleep on it.
2: yeah.
1: That's cool.
2: And so we're driving on the freeway, and we stop off, and I try to turn on the generator because it's hot, and it's just like you hear the generator.
3: Yeah.
2: And so we're like, oh no. And we're in Arizona already, where it's going to be in 100, maybe 110 in August. Yeah. And so luckily his brother lived kind of close where we were going to be playing. And so we're like, hey man, our AC's out. We're going to be sweating bullets the whole night. Can we come stay with you? And luckily he was like, yeah, of course. Come by. Mm-hmm. But we ended up having to like fork out like $600 or $700 to get one of those portable ones. And it was sus. The whole tour, we had it outside the van. And we're like, I hope
3: it ate all of our safety budget too. So we got really lucky. Like, yeah. We sold records to Comp Gas the whole trip and all this stuff. So
1: that's great. All right, last question for you, Grant. And I remember hearing Steven Tyler of Aerosmith saying they started off and they opened for Mott the Hoople, who had one hit and David Bowie wrote it for him. But they said he said they were really, really rude. But then Metallica is saying they opened for Sabbath, and Sabbath is like, you guys are going to go way past us. You guys are awesome. And so they really encouraged them. So was there a band that either encouraged you or told you to quit?
3: That's a good question. Wow. A lot of bands have encouraged us along the way, and a lot of bands have completely ignored us. So I don't have
1: to name names. It's okay. You don't have to.
3: Yeah. There's definitely artists like to throw cryptic messages. I know that for sure.
1: It's because
3: I won't go into depth about that.
1: Well, you think about it like when you're in the minors and your friend makes the bigs, you're like really happy for him, but you're also, hey, how come that ain't me? You know?
2: I think that's like, what do you call it? Famine mentality. I think there's plenty to go around, and people just assume that since you have it, I can't get it. And I think that people need to support each other more.
1: That's very psychological. If you're dumb like me, it's butthurt mentality. All right, so Nate, what songs are we going to hear when we see you at Raimondi?
2: Well, we're playing a lot of new songs, mostly new songs off the new record, because we need to get good at playing them. So
1: I like that you still say record.
2: Yeah, I mean, I feel like I picked that up from the older guys that I'm hanging out with doing music. Because, I feel like saying album just makes you feel like a novice or something.
1: Well, it used to be albums would debut. Now, Butterfingers, albums drop.
2: Yeah.
1: All right, everybody get over to Raimondi Park. Go to Oakland Ballers on social media. You can check it out as well. It is NRK and the OAK, Punk Night at Raimondi Park. Music starts at 2 p.m., Bonstones, Hellbound Town, Losing Streak, and then our headliners here are Nate and Grant with Stay Out. Then, of course, you'll get a baseball game with your Pioneer, I almost said Pacific Coast, Pioneer League champions, the Oakland Ballers. Gentlemen, thank you for coming in. Thanks for repping the 510.
3: Thanks for having us.
2: Shout out for Tyler Productions.
1: There it is. I'm Rick Tittle. Come on back.

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4: By noon, I need them 8,000 hens moved into their new cages. Now, sometimes they don't want to cooperate, but you give them a good shaking, they'll settle down for you.
5: Do the chickens have large talons?
4: Do they have what?
5: Large talons.
4: I don't understand a word you just said.

0: cares about anything else when you've got Rick Tittle on the radio?
1: Oh, thanks for that. And we have some open lines. And just took a picture with Grant and Neat, and that's out there if you want to check it out. All right. Talking about the Weltpolkameisterschaft. The Weltpolkameisterschaft. Right now it's halftime. It's second half with the Czechs leading the South Africans 1-0. Coming up at noon Pacific, Schweiz will take on Bosnia and Herzegovina. They're going to gang up on Switzerland. Canada will play Qatar. And Mexico and South Korea. And I probably shouldn't say on the air that I'm rooting for South Korea. How dare you, Rick? But one of the things about this World Cup is all the different cultures and all the different people. I saw an article about all the immigrants that are playing for different countries. And President Trump, since he's been in office, he cut back on the immigrant program. And so there have been just over 6,000, I shouldn't say immigrant, the word I meant was refugee, I'm sorry. Anybody who comes in is an immigrant. Refugee. Just over 6,000 refugees have been admitted. And all of them are from South Africa, except for three. So if you want to come from South Africa, your chances are good. Any other country you want to be a refugee coming to America under Trump, it's not going to work. Now, by contrast, Joe Biden let in over 100,000 refugees. And over 34,000 from all over Africa. From Congo had the highest, Somalia, Eritrea, Sudan. And so, look, I can't imagine being a refugee, in other words, a person without a country. And usually you're leaving the country you're in because you're, and it's war-torn, or you've been kicked out, or you're fleeing because you're scared. And I knew that Antonio Rüdiger was born in Germany, but I didn't know his whole story. And so he was born in Berlin, but he's the youngest of six siblings, and they were accepted by Germany as refugees from Sierra Leone. And they were trying to get out of a war there, and they walked from Kono to Freetown, which was, his family walked 210 miles, and along the way, rebels were trying to grab all the children to turn them into thousands of child soldiers. And Rüdiger said that his older siblings were hid in bags of rice. And a lot of times, people would come by, if they couldn't get into the bags of rice, they all had to pretend like they were dead so that the rebels would drive by. And he's now 33 years old. And he said in Berlin, he lived in one room with his parents and five brothers and sisters. He talked about how much that influenced him, but he also talks about how much he loves Germany, which, as he said, gave him everything. You look at Alfonso Davies, who's the captain of Canada. He was in a Ghanaian refugee camp after his parents fled Liberia, which, like Sierra Leone, had a devastating civil war. And so, Davies now plays for Bayern Munich. He said, Canada means a lot to me. He said, going to school for the first time, being able to play the sport I love, making friends, and they welcomed us with open arms, and they gave me the opportunity to who I wanted to be and then what I want to be in life, too. They came on the United Nations Refugee Agency, which is called UNHCR, to help with that. You think about behind the scenes when you say, oh, help feed people who need this and help people do that. And you think, yeah, whatever. And then it's really cool to see it in action, you know? It's really cool instead of just like, oh, put your coin in the collection plate, you know? Australia has three refugees. And And Aaron Kunda, I talked about him. He scored that great goal against Turkey to open the proceedings. He plays for Watford. I've been to a Watford match at Vicarage Road there in northwest London, next to the Mall, the Harlequin. Watford used to be owned by Elton John back in the day. Watford, the Vicarage Road is an interesting ground because when you walk in, you actually go through somebody's backyard, or as they say, their garden. Mohamed Touré of Australia, he plays for Norwich in East Anglia. And you sort of say it like spinach, Norwich. Spinach is the one word that we say with a D and a G like the English do. We don't say spinach, spinach. Norwich, Mohamed Touré. And then there's Awer Mabil, who plays for Castillon. And I had to look up where Castillon is. They are in the second division in Spain of La Liga. But Aaron Kunda, just a breathless goal. I talked about how amazing that Gallipoli game was. Just outraced everybody and beat three guys and the keeper. Youngest goal scorer in the history of that country now, 20 years old. But all three of those guys were born and grew up on African refugee camps. And Australia has a huge multinational population, as do the United States, but they're very heavily into Slavs and Greeks. And it's funny because Ange Postecoglou is the most Turkish name of all time, but he's Greek. And one of the things that the A-League did, the Australian Soccer League, is that they had a Greek team and they had a Croatian team. There's a lot of guys in Australia. It's sort of like in Argentina, everyone has an Italian last name, not a Spanish last name. In Australia, I swear half the guys, any of their athletes, have a Yugoslav-based name with an itch, usually at the end. But that's what they had in the A-League. They had these ethnic teams. And Postecoglou played for the Melbourne Greek team. And somebody smart, I don't know who it was, decided, we are getting rid of all the teams and we're starting over, and now these teams will have nothing to do with your ethnicity. You know, the only time I can think of anything like that nowadays is the Old Firm in Glasgow. If you're Catholic, you're a Celtic fan, and if you're Protestant, you're a Rangers fan. It's Ibrox and Parkhead, the two stadia, which is stupid. I remember there was a Rangers team like 30 years ago that I really liked, and my buddy's like, well, they're the Protestant team. I don't care. Claudio Reyna is Catholic, and he played for Rangers. So luckily, you don't have that anymore. Now, and another couple stories here. I talked about how Vozinha, the goalie for Cape Verde, his mother was denied a visa, and the FIFA announced that she's now been granted that visa. So it helps when your son is the hero of that game. But I wonder if he was not a hero. Right? That would be something else. Now, if you're looking at another person being denied entry into a country, Eli Wahi plays for Cote d'Ivoire, the Ivory Coast. And their next game is Saturday against Germany in Canada. And he was denied entry into Canada, although he was allowed to come to America. Interesting. So he plays for Nice, which is nice. He's 23 years old. He started in that win over Ecuador, which was a fight till the very end and a great goal to win it for Cote d'Ivoire. But he has been accused of deliberately earning a yellow card when Nice was playing Metz right at the end of the Championnat de France, French soccer season. And so, you know, look, it's basically like a prop bet that they said the Ligue de Football, the LFB, said in that game there was an unusually high volume of bets placed on a warning involving the player Eli Wahi, end quote. So Will he get a yellow card or not? Tons of money flown in. Now, the Ivory Coast Football Federation, the FIF, said they have not been told of any judicial or administrative proceedings against Wahi, but they have confirmed that Canada will not let him in. It's interesting. I think that America said, yeah, whatever. They probably asked him, are you Muslim? No. All right, you can come in. So, they say, to date, the FIF has not been officially notified of any judicial or administrative proceedings involving him, which is weird that that has not happened. But the necessary administrative authorizations, as they call it, for entry into Canada cannot be obtained. And so they say Eli Wahi will remain in the United States. So Germany plays in Toronto, then against Ivory Coast, and then Ivory Coast will play Curacao in Philly. So I guess he'll be able to play in that one. The statement from a Marseille public prosecutor said, as part of an investigation opened by the public prosecutor's office into allegations of organized fraud, organized sports corruption, and handling of proceeds of crime and money laundering. So why he said he was questioned by police and they let him go. And in that game, why he scored and they won 4-1, but he did get a yellow card. Now, the other person who has been denied entry is Thomas Partey. And I can see that one. Thomas Partey, the former Arsenal player, is never going to play, I don't think, ever again. He's had 7 allegations of rape. And whether he's innocent or not, you're just not going to escape that. And if he's guilty, I hope he doesn't escape that. But the Ghanaian government, he's a really good player. He played for Arsenal. They contacted Ottawa and said, can you let him in? Because these are just accusations. And they're like, nope. And you might say that's sad that he's not getting in on accusations, but also you could say that, you know, 7 different accusations, that's a lot. So I can understand him not getting in. All right, let's take a quick break, and we will come on back on Sports Byline.

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4: This is special too, isn't it? Look, see? Still got the old tagger on it. See, you never even played it. See?
5: You just bought it?
4: Don't touch it.
5: I wasn't going to touch it.
4: No, don't touch it.
5: I was just pointing at it.
4: Well, don't point even.
5: Don't even point?
4: No, it can't be played. Never. I mean,
5: can I look at it?
4: No, you've seen enough of that one.

0: I'm so disgusted by Rick Tittle that I find him very intoxicating.
1: All right, about a minute of injury time left between South Africa and Czech Republic. It's 1-1, and you need at least a point at this point for both of those teams. Otherwise, you are going home. So we'll see how they hold on. Mexico and South Korea, the other teams in that group. And I mentioned that I saw a female ref reffing. She looks like she was doing a good job. And I said, look, just have the best. And Dominic Jimenez looked her up, and she's got a pretty impressive resume. You found out her name and more about her, Dom? If you're talking, I can't hear you. Let's see there.
2: Probably helps to turn my microphone back on from the change in the studio. Yeah, her name's Tori Penso. She's reffed in the NWSL and MLS here. She also worked the 23 Women's World Cup and most recently the 24 Olympics in the men's games.
1: Very good. Thank you for that. Yeah, I noticed a few times she was reffing with a smile on her face. Something that I know that you kind of have to have is you have to have a little bit, you know, this can't be like brain surgery. You have to be a little bit of, you know, have a little bit of a calm demeanor and be able to crack a smile. I have seen some World Cup refs where they are just all business. So anyway, it ends in a 1-1 draw. Both those teams on life support, but at least they're not getting on a plane to go home right now when they play their third game. With another hour to go, we will come on back on Sports Byline.

0: degrees at the low-elevation Phantom Ranch. Park officials say temperatures at the bottom of the canyon are often 20 to 25 degrees higher than temperatures at the rim. I'm Donna Warder.
1: Three people are dead after a single engine crashed plane in Bowie, Maryland. 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
1: Measles is on the march in Utah.
3: Utah spent the past year fighting measles outbreaks in almost every county, and experts say there's no clear end in sight. Health officials worry measles cases will rise again when school starts and cold weather kicks in. International health experts are set to gather in November to determine whether the U.S. and Mexico will both keep their measles-free designations. Canada lost its last year. Bob Agnew reporting.
1: Today is Father's Day, and Americans are expected to spend big. The National Retail Federation's annual survey projects Father's Day spending to hit a record $28 billion this year. The survey said over half of those celebrating dads this year plan to treat them to a special outing. 60% plan on getting Father's Day cards, while 58% said they're buying dads some new clothes. And the average person is expected to spend $227. Breaking news and analysis at townhall.com. As millions of fans arrive for the 2026 World Cup, many European visitors are rethinking what they thought they knew about America.
4: Social media posts show tourists embracing everyday experiences, from Waffle House breakfasts to expansive road trips, while praising American hospitality. A Heartland Institute analysis says the reaction highlights the country's economic freedom and entrepreneurial culture compared to Europe. Communities across the U.S. are welcoming visitors, fueling a sense of national pride as America approaches its 250th birthday. John Scott reporting.
1: U.S. gas prices have fallen to just below $4 a gallon on average, bringing some relief to drivers who have seen soaring costs amid Washington's war with Iran. But filling up is still more expensive than it was before the conflict began. More on these stories at townhall.com.
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11: Rick Tittle knows his sports.
12: I hate that guy.
11: I love that guy. Oh my gosh, he's so fine. Rick Tittle brings home the bacon, fries it up in a pan, and then he eats it.
13: Ricky T in the hizzle for shizzle, biznatch.

0: Turkey Paraguay down at Levi's. That's the last match tonight. I'm not going to that. By the way, there was a picture of people waiting for the VTA, the Valley Transit Authority, the trains, which I recommend you use, which I took from Mountain View Station to Levi's Stadium the other day. And it was basically like 60,000 people waiting for trains, and they're like, how could they? First of all, you're a stupid jackass if you think that 60,000 people get out and you're going to walk right onto a train anywhere in the world. That's like when the A's would sell out and people would say like, oh, the parking lot is crowded. Darn, is it? If you've never been to a sporting event, it's like Black Friday, okay? I don't know how to, first of all, you're dumb if you think you're going to step on a train. Anywhere in the world. So what did I do? Why did I step right on the train? Because I left in the 80th minute. There are 90 minutes in the soccer game. Plus they add on the water break and probably another 3 to 5, 6 minutes. So I walked right. Did I miss the last 10 minutes of the game? Yes. Did I miss an Austrian penalty kick? Yes. They were already winning. I don't feel like I missed out. But when I saw the picture of, I don't know, half the crowd, 30,000 people waiting for trains and not moving, I was very glad I did. Because I am not the guy, and it's pissed people off over the decades. It's like the bottom of the seventh. I'm like, all right, let's start wrapping it up. What? I go, look, if it's game seven of the World Series, I'm not leaving. It's a Tuesday night against the Mariners. Let's start wrapping it up. So, and by the way, people are like, well, as the game gets closer, the tickets will go lower. Oh, no. 2 days ago, the last ticket for the game, a single game, was $380. Today, it's $421. Now, it's going up. Supply and demand, baby. And I demand you watch Twitch.tv and YouTube. And email me, rick@sportsbyline.com. But coming up next, former governor of the Empire State, George Pataki. Come on back.
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4: 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It's time to show the world just how great American can be. And we will not wait for tomorrow to come. We will stand here

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2: Welcome back to Sports Byline USA, coast to coast, border to border, and around the world on the American Forces Radio Network. I'm Rick Tittle. Great to have you with us. And it's also great to welcome to the show the former governor of the state of New York, George Pataki. He is here to talk about how he and the U.S. State Department are bringing a really cool event on Monday entitled Footballs for Freedom. Of course, this is during the FIFA World Cup. The final will be played at MetLife Stadium in New Jersey next month. A lot of games going on right now. And George joins us. George, so tell us a little bit more. This is in support for Ukraine. Is that right?
3: That's right, Rick. I have a small charity. And since the war broke out, we've been delivering humanitarian aid to Ukraine, heaters, generators, housing units, and we also brought in some American-style football because we found out that Ukrainians love American football. And the reaction was so great that we've been going back, and next week we're going to have a major tournament in Ukraine with kids from all over the country.
2: I know you have Hungarian heritage, so for the World Cup, I know the mighty Magyars of Ferenc Puskas, and you know the early days, the Hungarians were the best. Do you still keep an eye out on Hungary when it comes to these type of tournaments, if they make it or not?
3: I do, actually. I was in Budapest when they played Turkey in the elimination rounds, and unfortunately they got clobbered. So there are a lot of teams to root for during the World Cup, but Hungary's not going to be one of them, sadly. So, you know, of course I'm rooting for America, and there'll be other exciting things too.
2: No doubt. So I think a lot of times what has happened in Ukraine sometimes gets pushed to the back burner. There are other conflicts, there are other stories, sometimes just clickbait, but I think it is important to remember that that struggle is still going on as we speak, right?
3: Absolutely, Rick. And, you know, it's we've been providing aid since the war started, and it's, to me, it's simply right and wrong. The Ukrainians were invaded, and they simply want to defend their freedom. And in our trips, we discovered that Ukraine has a massive league playing American football, American tackle football, all over the country, 600 players. And so we went over to help them. They're now almost all in the army defending the country, but we found that a lot of young kids also loved American football. So initially we got help from the NFL. Then recently we've partnered with the State Department, and we're going to be hosting a tournament in central Ukraine next week where we're going to have over 300 young Ukrainian boys and girls playing American flag football. It'll be a lot of fun for them and an exciting thing to see.
2: Yeah, and a great break for them as well. And I know that your son, Owen, who's a veteran, will be helping out with this, right?
3: Yes, Owen was in the 10th Mountain Division, and he served in Afghanistan. And I think this is his eighth trip to Ukraine since the war. He played football at Cornell, and he's going to be helping to mentor and guide the program. And it'll be a fun thing. And what we're trying to do is give Ukrainian kids an understanding that someday the war will be over, that they will have lives, they will have fun, and even in the midst of this war, it's okay for them to enjoy themselves and have fun at this tournament. So I think it's going to be another big success. We did one a month or so ago where we had over 100 Ukrainian kids, and this time we'll have over 300. And we just want to help the kids, raise their morale, give them some fun in the midst of this horrible war.
2: I always attend the Army-Navy game, and a couple years ago they had a tribute to the 10th Mountain. Of course, Senator Bob Dole was a member of the 10th Mountain in World War II, but I bring that up because coming back to New York this December, we did the shows there 5 years ago on the 20th anniversary. It'll be the 25th anniversary of 9/11, and of course you were governor at that time. When you think about, does the 25 years, does it seem that long ago, or in your mind, does it seem like it was yesterday?
3: Yeah, it's both. On the one hand, I know it was a long time ago, but when you think about it, it's yesterday. You still think about the horror, the people we lost, the terrible consequences of it, and it's appropriate that we teach people the horrors of that day and the importance of protecting our freedom, because, you know, on September 10th, we weren't in a war. We weren't battling someone. And thousands of people went to work thinking everything would be fine, and the next day we found out that there are those who want to attack us simply because we enjoy our freedoms, freedom of speech, freedom of assembly, freedom to pick our own leaders, freedom of religion. And we have to defend those freedoms, and I think every September 11th gives us an opportunity to teach young people that those freedoms are always subject to attack, and we need to be vigorous and have people like those who serve in our military to defend that freedom.
2: And I think also, you know, at the World Cup, they wear a patch saying, you know, football brings the world together, soccer brings the world together, whatever. But it is true, because it is the one sport in any place on the planet you roll a ball out and everybody knows the rules. And so as a host nation, this is a great opportunity for us, when we might be getting some bad publicity in the world press, to show that we are a welcoming nation. And I guess that's what you're doing as well, right?
3: Absolutely. We're doing that in Ukraine to show that we are welcoming people. And as you said, with the World Cup, you know, I'm reading the stories of how well-treated the foreign teams and their fans are being treated across the country in cities like Boston and in Kansas City and elsewhere, and how they're falling in love with America. And that's a good thing. And we want people to understand that this is a great country. And, you know, forget the headlines. Talk to the people. This is a great country, a free people. There's never been a country as free or prosperous as we are. And I think with fans and teams from all over the world here, it's a tremendous showcase for us to get to really hold high the American way of life.
2: I got to ask you as well, George, with Letterman, you know, whenever you're in a public office, the late night shows will make jokes. And I always thought it was in good spirits, but, you know, he would make fun of your name and he would always, like, hit the pataki, like, really hard. Did you find that fun, or did it ever get annoying?
3: Oh, I thought it was fun, actually. I was on a show, I think, 3 or 4 times, and mm-hmm. Of course, he's going to make fun of you, but as you said, it was in a good-natured way. And if you can't laugh at yourself, there's something wrong with you, not the person who's telling the joke. And I never had a problem with that. And it's just different now with some of our late-night shows, where instead of in good humor trying to jab people a little bit, now there's just a meanness of spirit that I hope the American people reject. Because, you know, Republican, Democrat, conservative, liberal, we're all Americans. We have a common future, and that's what we have to focus on.
2: Yeah, I agree. So on Tuesday the 23rd in Venezia, am I saying that right? Well, have you been to Venezia?
3: Yes.
2: What's it like?
3: I have not been to Venezia. The last one we did was near Kyiv, but to be honest, with the recent Russian attacks, it's just too dangerous around Kyiv now. So Venezia is a place that the Ukrainian government, the Ukrainian defense officials think we'll be fine, and we're going to have, as I said, over 300 young Ukrainian boys and girls from all over the country coming together to have fun and understand that even in the depths of this horrible war, they have a future in Ukraine.
2: Great stuff. Once again, Footballs for Freedom. We've been speaking to former governor of New York, George Pataki. George, great effort. Appreciate that you're still going strong trying to help people, and thanks for coming on the show.
3: Thanks, Rick. Thanks for having me on, and thanks for your show. Keep well.
2: All right. Thank you. We'll take a quick break, and we will come on back on Sports Byline.

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5: 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Something pure. For this is the very essence of what our servicemen and women gave their lives to protect. And by God, we shall not allow their sacrifice to be forgotten. It's time to show the world just how great American can be. And we will not wait for tomorrow to come. We will stand here, this moment, together. And we will start today.

0: Don't ask Rick Tittle to bring it, because it already done got brought.
1: All right, thank you for that. Welcome back to the show. Rick Tittle with you coast to coast and around the world on the American Forces Radio Network. It's our pleasure to welcome back to the show veteran filmmaker Bruce Reisman. He has a survivor thriller that will begin streaming on Father's Day called Married Alive. And first of all, when I hear the welcome back to the show, Bruce, but when I hear Married Alive, I think it might be a comedy. It is not, right?
2: Oh, it is not a comedy. And thank you for having me on. I mean, there's some humor in it. Because, you know, in a survival situation, that's how you survive a little bit with humor. But it's a thriller. It's an action thriller. But it's a family show. So it's perfect for Father's Day.
1: So now you started this movie, and then you thought, oh, maybe I need to go to the doctor. And then, to say the least, it got put on hold a little bit, right?
2: A little bit. It's interesting you brought that up. I had written this movie 4 years ago. And we had started principal photography for one day, knowing that I was going to be going in to have elective surgery on a stomach issue on my esophagus. It was supposed to be a four-hour surgery on a Friday, November 4th. And I woke up 2 weeks later in another hospital, having learned that the surgeon shredded my esophagus. And it began pretty much an 18-month ordeal to survive, and it was touch and go, including going through an esophagus transplant. But all the while, you know, I mean, what kept me going, ironically and maybe corny, was getting this movie made. And I had made a commitment to myself, and so my surviving to tell a survival movie sort of worked out, and I got my cast together that had originally been involved, except for one person, and our dream was, you know, came true.
1: Yeah, I can only imagine the pain. So in a way, it's not corny to say this movie kind of saved your life, right?
2: It absolutely did. I mean, I really, you know, I was really in a bad place. I mean, not to get maudlin, but I was really bad off. I was attached to a feeding tube for about 12 months until I could have the transplant at USC. And that wasn't even a for sure thing, Rick. It really wasn't. But it did work. But I didn't know if I would ever eat again. I didn't know if I was to survive. I went on life support twice. Yeah. You know, they pulled the plug twice, and when I didn't die, they figured I was going to make it. Wow. So I figured I better make this movie.
1: Good Lord. Is it getting too personal to ask about malpractice suit?
2: Yeah, I can't talk about it, but it's the least I can tell you that doctor who did this is no longer practicing. We made sure that, because this guy was really not qualified, but I can't talk about it, you know what I'm saying? But he's gone. He's not going to hurt anybody else. That's what I can say.
1: All right, well, good for that. All right, let's talk about the movie, because it centers on the main protagonist, Mac, played by a guy that I've had on my show a couple times, the very talented David Chokochi, and he's trying
2: David Chokochi. Yeah, Chokochi.
1: I always say it wrong.
2: Everybody does. It's part of his charm. But I had written that part for David Chokochi originally. He had been in two other of my movies, and we're close friends. And I've always thought that David is an actor that's much more beyond Baywatch. And in the two previous movies, he really showed that. But this one was perfect for him. It's a very physical part. He's a father, so he got to tap into that. But he plays, do you want me to tell you a little bit what
1: the
2: movie's
1: about? Yeah,
2: he's
1: trying to save his son, Tony. What happened to Tony?
2: Well, what happened to Tony is Mac is a single father. Tony was born when David's character was 17 years old. And he survived the high school shooting, but his girlfriend that was pregnant at the time did not. But she lived long enough to give birth to Tony. And David's character, Mac, raised Tony on his own. And now, all these years later, 28 years later, the kid is going to leave the nest, and he's going to go get married. So father and son, who are both adventurers, they're both firemen, decide they're going to go on an off-road Jeep trip for one last call to glory. You know what I'm saying? And they go off, and the Jeep tumbles off a cliff by accident, and it pins the son in a dry riverbed. in the middle of nowhere. And father has to go for help. No cell phones, nothing. And it's a race against time because a storm is moving in, the river is rising, and the boy is going to die unless this father finds help. And that's the premise. And once the accident happens, the film is really kind of in real time, Rick. So the audience is with David's character on his journey, and hopefully it will be successful. And the title comes from Married Alive. You know, will the boy survive so we can get married? Well, you have to watch the movie to find out.
1: So the other thing is I was seeing that when you were incapacitated for over a year, you really found out who your friends were, because a lot of people rallied to take care of your business, your dog, your house, everything, right?
2: Oh, yes, yes. I didn't know this was going to happen, of course. I went into the hospital at 5:30 in the morning, expecting to be home by 5 o'clock that night. I have a dog, and when I woke up, you know, life stood still, but it didn't. I had friends and family rally around me. My cinematographer, Ryan Brown, picked up my dog and took the dog, and he took care of the dog for 3 months. You know, and I had my family doctor is a personal friend of mine, so he made sure that everything was taken care of. My cousin was the executor of my estate, so he took care of all my bills. So I was really lucky, and I did find out, you know, who was there with me, you know. But I was away from home for at least the better part of a year, in and out of rehabs.
1: So when you think about, when you watch this movie now, do you see some of the pain and the rage in the film? Like, do you relive anything, or is the film more standalone?
2: No, it's not, because I wrote the script 4 years ago, but when after I went through this ordeal, I rewrote the script, Rick, to incorporate the authenticity of survival and pain. So the characters, the actors, like Alan Williamson, who plays Tony, the son, he has a real strong relationship with survival and pain. Unfortunately, or fortunately, artistically, he is a Afghan war veteran. So he physically has wounds, so he understood physical pain. So when he's under that Jeep, it's very authentic. So I knew, and he knew, what it feels like to have your body hurt in such a way you want to pass out. So he is so good at it that it's almost squeamish watching Alan perform me, basically.
1: So what's it like when you, I mean, obviously people work hard on movies and then they either hit or they flop. Luckily this one hit. So what was it like when you saw the audience respond to it?
2: Overwhelming. You know, the first audience was cast and crew and family. And, you know, they're built into, like, you know, in a way. But they were really shocked in a way that how incredible the movie came out, because when you're making a movie, you go in with your best intentions. You know, you start hopefully that you got a good script, you got a good cast, you got a good crew. But when it's on the screen, it's a whole different ball game. So that went great. Then we did test audiences with total strangers, and that's when you hear the weeping. That's when you hear the gasps. When the Jeep shifts while the boy is underneath it and the river is rising and mud is going into his ears, you hear the audience going, oh, no, no, it's really great.
1: One more question about your career. It's about once a year I'll have William Shatner on the show, and the last time I was on, I asked him how his voice is still remarkably the same, and he said, well, when you're confident and you feel good, the voice will follow. And I bring that up because you worked with him on T.J. Hooker some, you know, 40 years ago now.
2: Yep.
1: Do you still stay in touch with Bill?
2: I haven't seen him in about 5 years. But when I worked on the show, he and I had a special relationship, because when they brought me on as a story editor, he found out that I had a very strong theater background, which is what he's got. So on table read days, when changes needed to be made, he would have me make the changes because he trusted my ability to write dialogue. So he called me Doc after Doc Simon, Neil Simon. That's what they called Neil Simon, because Neil Simon was notoriously famous for fixing other people's work. And so whenever I saw Bill Shatner, he'd say, "Hey, Doc," I don't think he ever called me Bruce.
1: Great stuff. Now, the movie, streaming just in time for Father's Day, Married Alive, Fate is No Accident, from our guest. It is Bruce Reisman. Bruce, I'm glad you're feeling better. I'm glad the movie came out. And let's catch up on your next one.
2: It'll be great. And it starts on Father's Day on Amazon Prime and other platforms. So it's a perfect movie for the holidays. So thank you so much for having me on. I appreciate it.
1: All right. Thanks, Bruce. Yeah, and I can't even imagine that it's a situation where you go in to have your esophagus fixed and the guy shreds it. That's why I always say, not that that's a minor surgery, but they always say minor surgery is surgery that happens to somebody else. And there's no doubt. All right. I'm Rick Tittle. We will take a quick break. We'll come back and we will have comedian Akash Singh on the other side. Come on back on Sports Byline.

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2: Look at me. Look at me. Don't look at anybody else. Don't look at the fat ass losers or freaks. You look at me.

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1: All right, we're waiting on the waiting on our guest, and we get him, we'll put him on the air. By the way, Christian Pulisic has been announced by ESPN that he is out of the Australia game. He had taken a little calf injury there in the first game against Paraguay and came out at halftime, precautionary. And had the USA lost that first game, I think they probably would play him. But it's probably best to have him at his best, especially if you want to do something in the second round as well. Are we waiting on Akash right now? Okay. We will get to Akash thing. But, yeah, once they won that game so emphatically over Paraguay, we'll see what happens with Australia. And Pulisic, the way that they work him down the right wing, is very effective. And he is one of our best players. I say ours, my fellow Americans, for sure. But it's best to, the last thing you want to do is have him get more hurt and then be out for the World Cup. He was supposed to be hiccup, burp, belch. He was supposed to be day by day, or day to day, I guess. And that's okay. I think they'll still be able to. Australia defensively against Turkey was so impressive. And they basically got a goal, and then they parked their bus in the box. And so Turkey, when it got late, they're like, we just got to keep throwing more bodies forward, more bodies forward now. And Australia hit them on the break late to get up by the two goals. And as I said, they were supposed to finish bottom of Group D, and this is why. I mean, Paraguay barely got in, but Paraguay in the CONMEBOL qualifying beat Brazil and Argentina. That's why a lot of people thought that Paraguay game against the USA was going to be tricky, but when you looked at the lineup, I still predicted a USA victory because Miguel Amarin was the only guy that I really thought looked like he would be able to do any damage. But the USA, I mean, David Fries, the goalie, or Matt Fries, I should say, he was never tested. Never tested in that game. Well, maybe the first kick in the first minute he did have to raise a hand, so I shouldn't say never tested, but rarely. Tim Ream cleaning up things at the back. I'm always a little bit scared at his wheels and the fact that he doesn't have any wheels, at least in comparison to some of the younger players. But we will watch that as he is out. All right, Rick Tittle with you coast to coast and around the world on the American Forces Radio Network. It's our pleasure to welcome to the show the very funny Akash Singh. He's going to be headlining in the Gateway City at Helium, one of the great chain of clubs across this country, Helium St. Louis. He's got two shows tonight. He's got two shows tomorrow. Akash, welcome to the show. How did last night's show go for you?
2: Yo, last night's show was so fun, man. Honestly, the first time I came to Helium St. Louis, I almost got killed. I got a bunch of death threats. It was a whole thing.
1: What?
2: What a different experience this time.
1: What happened?
2: Some people misheard something I said, and then they got really upset, and then made this huge stink online. And luckily, I came for every show, so they were threatening to sue, and gang members were messaging me saying all this stuff. And they wanted, like, a public apology on Instagram Live, and I was like, well, I'm not doing that. I'm not apologizing for something I didn't say. And then I go, look, I'll make you guys a deal. I will send you the video. If I said a single thing that you're accusing me of, you can put it out online, and I will apologize. If not, take down all your content. And then I sent them the video, and then they didn't say anything else, but then they didn't take down all the content. So it was a... weird thing, but I made it. We're good. We're back.
1: Did you say something like, Ozzie Smith is worse than Hitler? What can get you into trouble in St. Louis?
2: Dude, I don't even remember. They thought it was, like, racist, or they said I said, like, the N-word or something crazy like that, and it's like,
1: oh.
2: Dude, I don't even say that word when I'm rapping by myself. What are we talking about? I don't say it when no one's around.
1: I know, the way I was... I'm from the Bay Area, and my parents were like, you can never say that word. We're like, yeah. And you can never say the R word. I'm like, okay. And my dad, I'm embarrassed to say this, but my dad was a Navy officer. When I belch by myself, I say excuse me out loud.
2: Good for you, dude. That is a good thing.
1: I'm like those people that drive by themselves wearing a surgical mask.
2: Nobody's that bad. I saw a surgical mask being worn yesterday,
1: yeah.
2: And I was like, it's 2026. We're just worried about COVID, honestly. You got a real issue.
1: So, love the specials, bring back Apu, and Gaslit, I have to hand it to you, the fantastic dancing at the beginning, that probably...
2: Thank you, man.
1: That wasn't cheap, but who thought I need a big production value like that?
2: Man, I remember, this is a weird guy to invoke, but I just remember hearing always about, like, Kanye, and I never went to music before, like, shows, I just don't go to concerts, but Kanye's concerts, everybody who goes is like, man, what an experience. He just invests everything into the show, so I just always try to make every show like a spectacle from the second you walk in to the second you leave. At a club, you can't do as much. That stage is not going to accommodate dancers, but just like anything we can do to elevate the show. I remember Radio City, we had pyro people do fire just for, like, right when I get on stage.
1: Mm-hmm.
2: And it was 3 seconds of fire, and the amount of money that it cost was, like, it was truly insane. But I was like, no, it's worth it. You just got to invest in the show.
1: What did Ari spend on those plants on his special? It was something obscene.
2: Dude, that's another guy. Ari, like, I talked to him about Jew, his special Jew, and just, like, the amount, like, the scene was so beautiful. I've never seen anything that pretty on Netflix, on anything. So he's another guy that I find kind of, like, sets the standard. And you just got to be very thoughtful and intentional with everything you do, especially when you get into theaters and all that stuff.
1: So you're a Texan. Your parents are from India. And so I guess it's kind of just the de rigueur question that they probably wanted you to be pre-med, and you're like, no, I'm a comedian, right?
2: Yeah. That's exactly what I did. Yeah. I took the MCAT and everything. And if I was smarter, honestly, I would be a doctor. Not just because, like, the only reason I'm a comedian is my grades weren't good enough to get into medical school right away. And that gave me enough time to find what I really wanted to do, or to embrace what I really wanted to do.
1: Well, that's like, I remember at Army Navy, I said, I wanted to go to Annapolis. And they go, well, why didn't she go? And I was like, I was like a 2.8. You think Annapolis is going to
2: be? Yeah, they made the decision, not me. Medical school made the decision for me. You're not going to do this.
1: Right. Now, I got to ask you as well, because it was the end of the world, I would assume, when Nico Harrison and the owner...
2: I hate him. Don't even, dude. I'm such a... oh, my God. Being a sports fan in Dallas... I've tried to find another team, and my soul just won't let me. But I'm a football fan and a basketball fan, above all.
1: Mm-hmm.
2: Jerry Jones is a plague upon the city of Dallas. His son is not any better. Everybody thinks he's going to be. He's not. And then Nico Harrison, we had the greatest draft in sports history. I fully believe this. Luka and Jalen Brunson in the same draft.
1: Mm.
2: And then we lost both of them, and all we have to show for it was Fat Anthony Davis, one first-round draft pick, and Max Christie, or whatever his name is, who's fine, but, like, come on.
1: Do you think?
2: And I'm in New York now, watching Jalen bring them a championship. It's just, like, ripping my heart out.
1: Do you, I mean, we all think that there is a conspiracy that let him go to the Lakers, because David Stern always said he wanted the Lakers to play the Lakers in the final. Let him go, and then we'll give you Cooper Flagg.
2: I do think, I don't know if it was that. I do think the lottery was rigged.
1: Yeah.
2: I think Nico truly is, like, an egomaniac and just didn't like Luka and wanted him gone. Luka wasn't a guy he drafted. It wasn't one of his guys. He believes in, like, American players who XYZ. So I think he got rid of Luka out of sheer ego. But I'm still fairly connected to a lot of people in Dallas. Not, like, you know, just, like, my family, whatever. The vibe in Dallas was, like, if you guys want to take him to Vegas, fine, go. We don't care. We don't want them there. Like, if that's the other conspiracy, we're done with this entire organization. So I think the league was like, dude, we can't lose a top five market.
1: Yeah.
2: They're completely bailing on this team. Give them something.
1: Wow.
2: That's what I think happened.
1: Good stuff. Now, a guy I've had in studio here before, your buddy Andrew Schultz, you used to do the Flagrant podcast with him. It's funny. I remember at the time, because he and right around the same time, Chrissy D, Chris DeStefano was here, and they had that show called Benders, that hockey show that was on, I think it was Sundance.
2: On IFC.
1: IFC, that was it. And they didn't get a... I thought that was a very a funny show. But what about you? Because you've done TV. Is it... do you find it very natural, or do you got to take acting classes?
2: I don't take acting classes because I don't want to be like a thespian. I want to be myself and be funny on camera, and that's really all I care about. Mm-hmm. But luckily for me, the industry just doesn't like me, so I don't even have to make that decision of do I want to take acting classes. They're like, well, how about we just don't even audition you? And then, you know, we'll save us both some time. So that's kind of where I sit.
1: Is it kind of weird that the biggest Indian comedian has a name like Russell Peters?
2: Well, no, because he's from a part of India that got anglicized or whatever. So there's like, you know what's funny is even Indians in America have such an idea of India. And then I went to Mumbai last time, I went alone, I was working, I was doing podcast stuff out there for myself, and I just realized how diverse it is even within India, and it's, you feel so stupid as an Indian going there and being like, oh, wow, not everybody's Indian, but not everybody's Hindu, not everybody's, it's so embarrassing, but it was like, yeah, dude, I'm seeing like Nepali people who look fully Asian sitting in the hotel next to me or like working at the hotel, and I'm like, oh, yeah, you guys are Indian, even though you don't look like what I look like. It's a really embarrassing revelation to have at 41 years old.
1: It reminds me of Al Madrigal. He went to Mexico, and they said, you're saying your name wrong. He's like, what, Madrigal? And they go, no, it is Madrigal. He's like, I can't do it.
2: Yeah, I can't roll my R's either. It's a real thing.
1: All right, well, everybody, make sure to go to heliumcomedy.com to get tickets to see Akash Singh. He's got two shows tonight. He's got two shows on Saturday as well. Akash, thanks for coming, and we'd love to have you in studio sometime. So let's catch up down the road.
2: All right, awesome. Thank you, man.
1: All right, good stuff. I'm Rick Tuttle. We'll take a quick break. Get on back.

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3: I gotta go to college. I gotta.
4: Danny, this isn't Russia. Is this Russia? This isn't Russia.
3: Nah. I didn't think so.

0: Tittle ain't the man, but Rick Tittle know who the man is, and he slapped his white fanny.
1: All right, thank you for that. You know, I was talking about the popularity of women's sports earlier with Cynthia Wade, and it's all sports. This was the most watched NBA Finals since Jordan in 98. This was the most watched Stanley Cup playoffs ever. And the World Cup viewership compared to 4 years ago is up 152%. Now, last time it was in Qatar, and so you might imagine that there's a little more interest being it's in the United States. But it's also the most watched college World Series of all time so far, which is pretty amazing. Now, one other thing about the Knicks who had their parade yesterday, the Knicks players were all wearing these hats, which was really weird. They had a steeplechase racer, and it said Siegelman Stable with the Knicks logo on the side. And I'm like, I can't help it. I have to look this up. Siegelman Stable is a clothing brand in New York, and I guess it's like a step higher than Polo now. And so they were all wearing these stupid steeple racing hats with Knicks on the side. And by the way, the Knicks will become the first ever NBA team to visit Donald Trump at the White House because James Dolan, their owner, is a friend. Now, we'll see if any players opt out or get invitation rescinded, like he said, Trump said to Steph Curry in his first term. That was funny when it's like, we're not going. Invitation rescinded. It's like, I quit. No, you're fired. But, the owner said, oh, yeah, we'll be there. It would be kind of funny if James Dolan just kind of showed up and maybe Mike Brown and Tyler What's-His-Face, the guy who thought that he was a member of the crowd yesterday and the cops almost tackled him. All right. All right, Tittle, we got another hour. Come on back on Sports Byline.

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1: This is the sun's time to shine. Sunday is the longest day of the year in the Northern Hemisphere, and today, summer begins.
2: The summer solstice this Sunday marks the longest day of the year in the Northern Hemisphere and the start of astronomical summer. It's the opposite in the Southern Hemisphere, where it's the shortest day of the year and winter will start. The Earth's axis is tilted at an angle as it travels around the sun. Solstices mark the times when the Earth is tipped most extremely, either toward or away from the sun. That means the hemispheres are getting very different amounts of sunlight, and the days and nights are at their most unequal. I'm Hannah Pinjoni.
1: Rumors that Taylor Swift was planning to marry at her Rhode Island home this weekend have drawn fans, photographers, and curious visitors to the seaside village of Watch Hill after a large tent appeared near her estate. The speculation was never confirmed, but it highlighted the enduring fascination with the pop star. Breaking news, townhall.com. President Trump is showcasing the new Air Force One.
3: The former Qatari-owned jumbo jet has the robin's egg blue exterior of the old plane with the underbelly painted navy blue with a red stripe above it. The tail has a massive American flag on it.
4: This plane was transformed into a flying White House at a level of luxury that nobody's ever seen before.
3: President Trump spoke after stepping off the new plane at Andrews Air Force Base. He confirmed he would be taking the new jet to the NATO summit in Turkey next month. This is a so-called bridge jet. Until a new Air Force One arrives from Boeing in about 2 years. Ed Donahue, Washington.
1: A new report shows home buying activity is dropping across the U.S. Harvard University's annual State of the Nation's Housing Report found that existing home sales are near the lowest level in 30 years. More on these stories at townhall.com.
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12: 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And yes, it's Thursday here on the show. You know what that means? We got a lot to talk about. Dynamite was last night, and they, of course, are working up for their big AEW New Japan Forbidden Door show, which is coming up on June 28th. That June 28th weekend, that's the wild one. We've got Forbidden Door on the same day as Slammiversary, which is on the same day as Great American Bash. Three shows in one day. And the day before is Night of Champions. And so that is four people.

CLEs from WWE, NXT, TNA, and AEW, and New Japan, four all over the course of 2 days. That's coming up, not this coming weekend, but the weekend after. So we'll talk about Dynamite tonight. Talk about the death of the Duke of Dorchester, Pete Doherty, who actually was 83 years old. Was listed as 81 yesterday, but I believe he was actually 83. So we got that. We got a bunch of notes from TNA, which is good because Lance Storm is here. We'll talk about everything that's going on with TNA wrestling. A lot of departures. And then we've got, as always, the Dynamite TV report. If you want to text us today, 425-780-7566. That is 425-780-7566. F4W Online at gmail.com. F4W Online Threads, Instagram, and Cameo. And I'm at Brian Alvarez on X and Blue Sky. So, a lot of fun stuff coming up here today. We'll kick it off here with Lance Storm after the break. Observer Live.

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4: All right, back on the show, Brian Alvarez here, Wrestling Observer Live. Lance is joining us here today, and I'm just waiting for this smoke alarm to go off. No, I've not changed the batteries yet. I'm doing a scientific experiment because it's only going off during this show so far. So that's kind of weird. It's on a timer? So if it goes off during this hour, I don't know. It hasn't gone off at any other point during the day. So I'm trying to find out what's going on. Maybe this show's just too hot.
5: One of your kids have a smoking habit? They kayfabe when they're on the show?
4: Maybe. I don't smell anything. It's bizarre. So we're gonna follow along with what's going on with the smoke detector during the show here today. If it goes as it did yesterday, that's when Nixie was on, by the way. Maybe she set it off. 12:40-ish is when it's going to go off. 3:40 Eastern. So we're all just going to wait and listen. All right? Lance, I think the first question today is, are you still employed by TNA?
5: I am, yes.
4: Okay. Haven't heard otherwise yet?
5: Heard otherwise.
4: Is your phone on?
5: You'd know before me, probably.
4: Okay. Well, a lot of weird things going on. Even Nick Nemeth just did an interview going, a lot of weird things going on. So, Tommy Dreamer is gone. And apparently TNA had been talking to Road Dogg for weeks now. And I guess among the people that knew about it, they thought that Road Dogg was coming in to work with Tommy Dreamer. But then Tommy Dreamer went on Busted Open yesterday. It was very weird. he says that, you know, Carlos Silva called and that's it for me. And he was weeping. And I'm not making fun of the guy crying, but there's a point to this. He was crying about no longer being involved with TNA, okay? But then TNA put out a press release which said that Tommy Dreamer, who has worked in TNA's creative and talent relations department, is leaving the company as TNA and Dreamer mutually agreed to part ways. I'm a little skeptical of that line. But anyway, Tessa Blanchard has also been released. And the story there, by the way, apparently Road Dogg is just going to replace Tommy Dreamer. So not work alongside him, he's his replacement. And then with Tessa Blanchard, you know, long story short, WWE and they own AAA. And AEW works with CMLL. And TNA works with WWE. And Tessa had been working for TNA and AEW's partner, CMLL. And story is that they said, you know what, you got to make a choice. You want to work for TNA or CMLL? And she basically said, well, you know, I got my whole life in Mexico now. I forget the term that she used, but basically she's like Ludwig Kaiser. She a Mexican can be born anywhere. And so she chose CMLL. And so she's gone. And then Sammy Callahan, I don't have his tweet in front of me, but he basically tweeted, I'm gone with TNA, oh well. Follow Pro Wrestling Revolver. That was like his whole thing. So he's gone, and I think he was an agent, right?
5: He did some producing, like produce pre-tapes as well as occasionally a match, and I think he did other office stuff. I'm not entirely sure.
4: So those three are all gone. And TNA, their press release said it was a workforce reduction, that's for sure, designed to streamline operations and sharpen strategic focus and profitability. I don't know what any of these words mean, but that's what they said. So, I hate to ask, Lance, but do you have any insight?
5: Well, not really, but I do think everyone's blowing it out of proportion. Like, okay, Tommy was removed as head of creative. It's like, that happens. I love Tommy. I've known him for 30 years, enjoyed working with him, and I'm going to miss him. But it's not like that doesn't happen in wrestling. Happens all the time. And again, Sammy, I'm not entirely sure what his position was, but I love Sammy. I enjoyed working with him, but there's office shakeups all the time. Tessa, again, you've explained it as a bit of a political thing, and she's got to decide which place serves her best. And you know, I think she lives in Mexico. I think she's married to a guy in Mexico, so her deciding to stay in Mexico seems fairly logical. So it's like, I don't think it's the mass exodus that the internet likes to portray it to be, but it's a shakeup. And, you know, I've been in with TNA for 4 years now, and there was a shakeup when Scott was removed, and then there was a shakeup when Ariel, I don't remember his last name, Scherner, I think, was removed, and, you know, now Tommy has been replaced, or is going to be replaced, I don't know. But shakeups happen, and companies continue on.
4: There have been a lot of shakeups in this place over the last 25 years. I think the reason is because, you know, these things all happened over the last day or two, but we've also had, you know, Mansur and Steph DeLander, and there have been several others that have left over the last month or two. And so if you put the whole last 2 months together, yes, it does look like a lot of people are leaving, and not a lot are coming in, but, you know, I guess that is the wrestling business, so. All right, we've got some other news here. Do you remember the Duke of Dorchester?
5: 100%. He was on the very first WWF show I ever watched.
4: Which one was that?
5: That was the Mother's Day edition of Saturday Night's Main Event, where the Duke of Dorchester faced JYD with his mom in attendance.
4: God. We just watched. It was, I don't know how long ago it was, but we went through all the Saturday Night's Main Events, and we watched that first. I think he was on two Saturday Night's Main Events, but you saw the first one.
5: Yeah, and it was the first WWF match I ever saw. I was home and on a Saturday night switching channels and stumbled across WWF. And when the WWE Network first became a thing, when I first subscribed to the WWE Network, that was one of the first things I did, was go rewatch the Saturday night's main events in order. I did the Clash of Champions as well, but greatly remember the cartoon antics of one Duke of Dorchester, Pete Doherty.
4: You know, I saw that one. There was another, I forget who he wrestled in the other Saturday night's main event, but, you know, I want to talk a little bit about jobbers here. I got a little time. So,
5: you're an appropriate person to cover that.
4: The thing about the Duke of Dorchester, thank you, Lance, you're the guest on the show. The thing about the Duke of Dorchester was, he was like the stars, in that he was larger than life. He was a larger than life job guy, and I've watched a lot of jobbers. I'm a advocate for doing job squash matches and enhancement matches, whatever you want to call it. I think, you know, WWE kind of does them here and there, but I don't think they do them right. You know, I don't want to see too many of them, but I do. There is a charm to doing a squash match correctly, okay? And what you need is, you got to have a star who's going to be the guy that beats up the jobber. And then the jobber's got to be like, there's got to be something special about the jobber. Like, nowadays, people always complain, oh, no one wants to see squash matches, no one wants to see these job. And it's like, yeah, because they're freaking boring. Like, you get a normal-looking indie wrestler, you know, and then some star goes in there, and then they beat him up and, like, nobody cares. Like, that's not the way it used to be done. In the old days, I mean, even if it were a squash match, you were entertained in one way or the other, usually, okay? The jobber's just like, you can't even believe that this person exists. They're like, they're so skinny, or they're so ugly, or their gear is so horrible, or their wrestling is so terrible. And it's like, something about it is fun for 3 minutes. And then, you know, the star kills them and everything like that. And I think that if we had, well, you know, we don't have jobbers. We don't have real jobbers anymore. Like, a person whose job is to be a jobber. They're not some indie star somewhere that gets looked, they're just like a jobber. That's like their role. And, you know, I miss those days. The Duke of Dorchester, he was so loud. He was so wacky looking. Missing teeth, the wild blonde hair. God. But there is a downside to these jobbers, which we'll talk about after the break, because Dave actually reminded me of this. Back in a moment, Observer Live.

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3: 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And by God, we shall not allow their sacrifice to be forgotten. 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And we will not wait for tomorrow to come. We will stand here

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2: And the show, Brian Alvarez here, Wrestling Observer Live. Lance joins. What do you think of my shirt, Lance? Too baggy or just right?
3: Looking all right.
2: All right. Hey, we're both going to be going to shows this weekend. Tom and I will be in attendance at the Relentless Year 5 show, Players and Spectators in Spokane, Washington. Relentless PNW, pretty much everywhere. So if you're there, stop by and say hi. Tom and I will be there all weekend. Going to hang out at the awesome Northern Quest Casino, which is great. And it's going to be a fun time. So that is the Relentless Year 5 celebration. Players and spectators, Saturday night, doors at 6, bell at 7. You never know what'll happen at a Relentless show. So, as they say, don't you dare miss it.
3: Yeah, and I will be at the Heart Dungeon show at the Calgary Stampede Pavilion. I'm just going to be backstage hanging out. Mike Santana is in town, and he's wrestling Chris Knight, who is a student of mine and a good friend. So I'm going down to say hi to them and watch them. I think they're in the main event, so I'll actually have to stay later than I usually do.
2: You know, we were talking about Pete Doherty and jobbers. And I've watched and rewatched a lot of shows. And, you know, I was sitting there raving about Pete Doherty, and his matches were always entertaining. And then Dave did remind me of something, which is, like, if you watch some of those old, we used to watch, I forget which, maybe it was Primetime Wrestling. I mean, there were a lot of old WWE shows from the early and mid-80s. And, you know, these jobber matches were not always what we just described, where Junkyard Dog shows up on Saturday Night Main Event and power slams this guy in 2 minutes and then dances with his mom. I mean, they would often put two prelim guys in the ring and have them go like 15 minutes. And these matches were horrible. I mean, holy smokes. I every now and then you would turn, like, you know, Grill and Bobby, you know, they'd say, hey, we're going to take a look at, whoever, the Ultimate Warrior, and he'd have a squash match or whatever. And then, you know, the main event tonight's going to be a real good one. It's Tito Santana versus Greg the Hammer Valentine. That's like your big main event on Primetime Wrestling. But then it'd be like, you know, Pete Doherty is going to face some other Pete Doherty. And they would go in there for like 15 minutes. And you'd just be sitting there watching this match going, oh my God, how long is this? And it would go on and on and on and
3: really?
2: On.
3: We never got matches like that on television.
2: Are you kidding me?
3: No.
2: You didn't get Primetime Wrestling?
3: No.
2: Oh, dear God.
3: Challenge and Superstars and Maple Leaf Wrestling, that's it.
2: Well, Challenge and Superstars, they were an hour long, and so you'd get a little more action. But man, these Primetime shows, they were like 2 hours long. And so they just, it was a bunch of house show matches. And then, like, a house show C-level main event. I mean, oh my God. I got to go through during the break and look at some of these matches they had on Primetime Wrestling, because
3: SD was
2: me. It'd be like SD Jones.
3: SD,
2: yeah.
3: SD Jones. He was like our favorite job guy.
2: It'd be like an SD Jones versus Pete Doherty match. You'd be like, what? And it would go and go and go.
3: I loved SD, man. He was great.
2: God. Holy smokes. God bless him, though. I love Pete Doherty. He was a fabulous jobber, is what he was. And apparently he had some job, just a normal job, and he would just, you know, do wrestling jobs on the side. And, you know, Dave goes, I think he went to the Carolinas once for a week. Might have been on vacation. Just did some jobs while he was there. Always bring your gear, everybody. Hey, going back to TNA, PW Insider's reporting that TNA and Ohio Valley are reportedly working towards an agreement where Ohio Valley would essentially become a developmental system for TNA. So that'd be something. It's always good to have a developmental system of some sort. You know, I haven't watched a lot of Ohio Valley of late. Who's running it again right now?
3: I don't know. Is it Al Snow still?
2: I think so, yeah. Didn't he buy it?
3: I think he did at one point.
2: Yeah.
3: Although I think someone else may have bought it and just Al runs it. I'm not entirely sure.
2: This person wants to know, is the Heart Dungeon still active? Well, apparently.
3: Well, the Heart Dungeon is the thing Natty and TJ are running in Florida.
2: Yeah, they've got their own...
3: But there is Dungeon Wrestling here in Calgary that still runs.
2: Yes.
3: Run by, I think, Brett's kids are the people behind it, but yeah.
2: But is there a dungeon training school up in Canada right now?
3: I don't believe so. There's okay. A couple places that still train people, but I don't think the Hearts have one.
2: All right. So WWE has reportedly made several creative adjustments following Rhea Ripley's knee injury. WWE is forced to make changes in the SmackDown Women's Division heading into Night of Champions in light of Rhea Ripley's knee injury. Various adjustments have been made in expectation that she might be sidelined for an indefinite period. We talked about this a couple of days ago. The big sign, actually, it's sort of funny, you know, with WWE. Not so much lately, but certainly when Vince was in charge. You know, they would advertise an entire card for Raw during the dying days of Vince McMahon in charge. And they'd maybe do one of them. If you were lucky, one of the advertised matches would take place the following week. But now, you know, when there's a change, they will change that poster. And they had Rhea Ripley on the Night of Champions poster. And she apparently injured her knee during a match. I think it might have actually been a house show match, which, of course, is not good because they're just now bringing them back. And the idea was not for people to get hurt on them. But they took her off the poster. And that means she ain't on the show. So, usually they're very good, believe it or not, about the posters. Like, if you're on the poster, you're going to be on the show, unless there's something that happens. And if you're not going to be on a show, they will take you off the poster. So, hopefully she's all right. We haven't really heard an update yet. But, certainly, you know, her being off the show means there is a problem. So...
3: Poster subject to change is better than card subject to change.
2: Well, yeah, they will change it.
3: They let you know.
2: Yeah. Hopefully she doesn't need to
3: be out too long.
2: Surgery or vacating the title or anything like that. That would suck. But man,
3: let's not get ahead of ourselves there, Brian.
2: Well, you know, the thing is, Lance, and you know this, and it is, you know, the women. It happens to the men too, but it happens to the women to a much greater degree. And it's not just in wrestling, it's in all sports. These torn ACLs are a thing. And I don't know what it is. But, you know, I mean, God, you can watch NXT and the main roster, and there are knee braces everywhere. Like, it seems like every single solitary woman almost has torn an ACL or two at some point. And hopefully she's okay. But I worry about that sort of thing. So that is the update. Let's see, a lot of new promotions joining my AEW, and they have added the CMLL New Japan Fantastica Mania as an add-on. This Wednesday, AEW added Warrior Wrestling, Creative Pro, and Wrestle Pro to the platform, and they will be doing a one-time broadcast of CMLL Presents New Japan Fantastica Mania Mexico 2026. So you can watch that for $9.99. MyAW, of course, is not available in the U.S. unless you take Stephanie up on her offer and get a MyVPN or whatever. They've got a number of promotions, including Limitless, 1FW, C4, Produce, Warrior Wrestling, Creative Pro, and Wrestle Pro. And you can check out all of those on MyAW, which is basically attempting to replace Triller, which I guess still exists. But is clearly not doing well. And a lot of promotions are not being paid by Triller, even though they are still on Triller. So we'll see how long it lasts, but not looking good. The Collision, this coming Saturday, we got, this is non-spoiler, by the way. It was taped yesterday. Non-spoiler. Zack Sabre Jr. versus Adam Priest. We have got Kenny Omega, the Young Bucks versus Jay Lethal, Lee Johnson, and Blake Christian. We got Athena versus Maya World, Women's Owen Hart Foundation Tournament Semifinal. Chris Statlander versus Mina Shirakawa, Survival of the Fittest qualifier, and Tommaso Ciampa and Chris Jericho face-to-face. Did you hear that Statlander apparently tattooed all of her back scars on permanently?
3: Okay.
2: That's what she did. Apparently very proud of those back scars. Not sure I would have done that, but hey.
3: Well,
2: to each their own.
3: At least then it looks like purposeful art, not just tears in your skin.
2: Well, quite frankly, scars that you got in a wrestling match are purposeful art. Right?
3: Sure.
2: Person here says...
3: one of my eye wasn't on purpose.
2: Do you recall in 2022 reviewing a match between Tatanka and Peter Weeks? No, I don't, but I do see that we described him as the new worst jobber ever. Peter Weeks. I have to go back and watch that one again. So, by the way, also, we did mention last night, or today, when talking about the Duke of Dorchester, that he also did have a different gimmick. He was the Golden Terror. Mm-hmm. And Captain Lou Albano was his manager. And because, you know, Pete Doherty was so, I mean, he was unforgettable, Captain Lou never let him talk, because everybody would know immediately who he was. But it was Pete Doherty, so... That was his other role. Back in a moment with the Dynamite Report, Observer Live.

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7: Well, before we get into Dynamite tonight, Lance, what do we got on TNA this evening?
8: TNA Impact on AMC. We have a six-man with the Hardys and Moose facing the system. We have Nick Nemeth, Mike Santana, and Casey Navarro against Order 4, which, again, I believe if Nick and Santana get into it, one of them will be removed from the Slammiversary main event. So hopefully they will keep it together. We've got Elena Black versus Indy Hartwell, and we have Ricky Sosa's big debut after signing with TNA. Talent coming into the company, Brian.
7: Really?
8: Mm-hmm.
7: Well, we can use some of that now, couldn't we, Lance?
8: Well, we have some of that. We've got both Ricky Sosa and Fabian Aichner being new additions to the roster.
7: I like old Fabian Aichner.
8: He's quite good.
7: Yeah, he is. All right, by the way, if you go to my Twitter, my X, my Blue Sky, any of those, get a link to the new book, Pro Wrestling for Dummies, which should be out in late August, early September. You can pre-order it now and grab your copy. It's going to be a lot of fun. And grab copies for all of your dummy friends as well, so they can learn about this sport that you love.
8: Well, you consulted with your dummy friends when writing the book, so why not?
7: Yeah, my dummy friends helped edit it. So, this AEW show. You watched Dynamite?
8: I did.
7: Okay, this is weird. So, I watched the show, and I don't know. I thought, like, you know, the crowd was quiet at times, and then the points, the wrestlers were able to get him into the action and get him hot. And then I did the show with Dave, and Dave said the crowd sucked. They didn't care about anything. And then we got into an argument about whether it was the booking or just a bad crowd. He blamed the crowd. I said part of this, I'm sure, is... I mean, geez, we had Brodito reunited in a match with the Death Riders, unadvertised. I mean, they didn't even shoot an angle last week. So I said, I think there's more to it than the crowd. And then today, a bunch of people are like, I thought the crowd was great. So where do you fall in all of this, Lance?
8: I honestly don't recall what the crowd was.
7: It was just fine.
8: I wasn't gripped by it. I was interested in the opening match until it turned into a dance-off, to be honest. I thought Brodito versus the Death Riders would have been a more serious contest and didn't need a Macarena interlude followed by the Daniel Garcia pelvic thrust dance. So there were always moments like that that hurt my investment in the contest.
7: Well, we'll do a long review on the Brian and Vinny show tonight, but very quickly. It did open with an unadvertised match with big stars. It opened with an MJF promo where he basically buried all of the people that are coming after his title and told them all that none of them have a prayer, especially Mark Briscoe, who wouldn't even get a shot. And then Don revealed who was on Team MJF. Kevin Knight, Kyle Fletcher, Jake Doyle, Okada, and Andrade. And Trent
8: thought it was him. Did you notice he was walking to the front of the pack?
7: I did.
8: And then he stopped.
7: And then he was pouting afterwards. And I'll talk about that more tonight. Then we had Tony Nese and Kenny Omega. I mean, I've been begging for like 6 years for them to do this, and now they're starting to do it. Kenny Omega just beat this dude quick. We didn't go back and forth for 10 minutes. Tony Nese didn't take half the match. Kenny Omega just smashed this guy and then did a promo. And he talked about Zack Sabre Jr., who came out with TMDK. Kenny left the ring. The Bucks and Jungle Boy joined him on the ramp. And then it was weird. It was like Kenny cut this promo that sounded like he was setting up a multi-person match, and then it didn't. They just left.
8: I'm in favor of matches like this, though. I like that we get to see a taste of Kenny Omega in a match. And, again, it keeps the pay-per-view special because they have the competitive matches there. So I'm all in favor for not every match, but the occasional match where a big star just murders someone else.
7: By the way, Jungle Boy, even though he was out here on television, he has not re-signed yet. So I presume that Tony figures he's absolutely going to re-sign. Because normally when someone's deal is coming up and they haven't re-signed, they are just removed from the program altogether. So my presumption is Tony thinks he's re-signing. Then yes, completely unadvertised, Jon Moxley and Daniel Garcia faced Brodito, who have reunited. And they came out and I was like, what? This match is on the show? Sure was. And they had a very good match. Marina got involved. So Bandito gave her a deadlift suplex and then hit a big dive on everybody outside, broke down into a four-way, and Bandito hit Garcia with a deadlift 21-plex and pinned him. And this is to set up Bandito versus Jon Moxley at Forbidden Door.
8: Or whatever title Moxley has.
7: He has the Continental title, which means nobody can interfere. By the way, no alarm.
8: Yay.
7: Interesting. Okada and Fletcher did a promo backstage. They want to take back the international title, which is held by Takeshita. We had a Ciampa promo where he basically said, I didn't always hate Jericho, but this 2026 Jericho, the goofy guy with puns, I hate that guy, every last bit of him. If you're going to bring that guy around, stay out of my world. But if you think I'm worthy, let's dance. And so Jericho later... they're going to have a serious promo on Collision. No comment.
8: Yeah, Chris was getting close to some gimmick infringement there, just got to say.
7: He is? What are you talking about?
8: Him wanting to be serious. Pay attention, bro.
7: Oh, I see. I wasn't paying attention to my own commentary. Not the first time. The Dogs are backstage. They are attacked by Copeland and Cage, who make a surprise return, unadvertised. backstage. Not exactly how I would have done it. They beat these guys to the ring, and then they basically cut a promo saying they're going to show them old man strength, old man knowledge, old man grumpiness at Forbidden Door. At a Starlight Kid video, followed by a Tekla promo, they're wrestling at Forbidden Door. Brodito then set up the match with Jon Moxley. And then we had Mercedes and Hazuki, Owen Hart's semifinal match. You know what this week was, everybody? It was the week of the women. Because on this show and on NXT, the women just smoked the dudes. I mean, God, this match was great. This is the best match on the show. I think this was better than the main event, actually. And just a great one-on-one match. And on the NXT show, the two best matches were the tag match main event and the natty match. The natty match was great! So, awesome week for the women. Mercedes and Hazuki had a great match. Mercedes beat her with a statement maker. And she moves on to the finals.
8: And they had some time, too. How long did they go?
7: They got, like, almost 20 minutes, I think. There were... It was this one should have gotten 20 minutes, but, like, I don't think the Brodito match needed to go as long as it did. That went through two commercial breaks. And the Will Ospreay and Swerve face-to-face, I mean, I don't think this should have been edited when they decided what they were going to talk about, because, I mean, it went on and on and on. And there's a lot I can say. I'll say it tonight on the Brian Vinny Show because we don't have time. But basically, I mean, I thought Will was very good. I thought Swerve was very good. I think they went too long. I think it was too inside. I mean, there was a line in here that was so inside that I don't even know what they were talking about. Swerve made some comment about how when I was champion, I had to take the backseat to these old guys, and I was even sent home for weeks because of egos, and I was like, I have no earthly idea what you're talking about. I have no idea what you're talking about here. And if I don't know, the fans don't know.
8: Well, someone's going to point out you're an idiot for not knowing.
7: No, actually, I went on the board today where they always like to point out I'm an idiot, and they were like, I don't know what he's talking about either. So no one knows what he was talking about. And it went a long time. And I think the other thing, especially when you talk about the crowd, is Will Ospreay a big star? Yes. Is Swerve a big star? Yes. Is Will Ospreay and Swerve a big match? Yes. But is there anybody that thinks there's any chance whatsoever that what's going to happen isn't going to happen? I mean, no matter what they do to build up this match, we all know what it is. It's Ospreay winning the Owen.
8: Could you imagine if Swerve won? Everybody'd be like, what?
7: I mean, they could... They're not going to do that. So
8: I would hope not.
7: It's a foregone conclusion. Like, you're watching these guys build, but they're building like you know what's going to happen. I mean, of all of the AEW matches this year, this is the one that is the most foregone conclusion, what's happening in this match here. So I don't think they needed to go quite as long as they did.
8: Well, I think that Kenny Omega-Tony Nese one was pretty obvious.
7: Yeah, I mean, I'm talking like big pay-per-view matches, being honest here. And then we had the main event, which was MJF, Andrade, Fletcher, Jake Doyle, Okada, Kevin Knight, against Briscoe, Kyle O'Reilly, Roderick Strong, Orange Cassidy, Takeshita, and Darby Allin. And they randomly added, if anyone gets DQ'd, they're out of the cage match. Tony just loves adding a stip. So,
8: and then there was several points in this match where it's like they probably could have called for a DQ.
7: I know, they were like, there was a moment where they're brawling outside and bashing each other, and I'm like, how is that not a DQ? So, anyway,
8: so there was really no point to this match. Because when they first announced it, I thought they said the winner of the match gets the man advantage. So I'm
7: no.
8: Like, oh, it's a War Games, but it's like, it's not.
7: It's not. What they actually said, and it was weird the way they said it, was if anyone gets DQ'd, they would lose a man advantage, meaning they're out of the match. That's how it was. And for a while, I was like, they'll lose.
8: Well, I understood it later, but at the beginning, I thought it was for the man advantage.
7: Yeah,
8: this served no purpose, in my opinion. And to be honest, most of the exciting parts of this match were the stuff that was outside of the ring and wouldn't be able to happen in a cage match.
7: Well, this is, I do remember the cage. It's a big freaking cage. I mean, it goes into like the third row, it seems. So there's
8: like the Thunderdome cage with ringside area.
7: There will be room to get out of the cage. And there better be with 12 or 14 people. There were 10. They did it last year with 10 in a big cage, and it worked out fine. But we're adding 2 more men here. So, yeah. But anyway, Roddy ends up getting blind tag. MJF puts him in the salt of the earth, submits him. So my guess is that the finish of the cage match is Briscoe pinning MJF with the J-Driller, and then he'll get a title shot on TV before the show in Canada, the pay-per-view where Kenny Omega presumably is going to
8: win. And I would imagine that may rank in there with your foregone conclusion matches too, Brett.
7: Kind of is, but you never know. Because if anybody loses on MJF's team, MJF has to give the guy a title match. So, you know, they could pay
8: him. I'm meaning the Briscoe-MJF match prior to All In.
7: I do believe that is happening. I do believe that is happening. So, this person says Swerve was suspended and fined $100,000 in storyline back in February. That wasn't what he was talking about. No, he was talking about some actual thing where he had to sit at home. I don't know. No one seems to know.
8: Was he fined for burning Hangman's house down?
7: Actually, he wasn't fined for that.
8: What did he do to warrant $100,000 fine if burning the man's house down?
7: It's a good question.
8: Oh, actually, no. Hangman burned the house down.
7: Hangman burned Swerve's house down.
8: Yeah, Swerve just broke into his house and menaced his child.
7: Yes. Neither of these were finable offenses.
8: Nope.
7: No. That's just course of business.
8: Well, all right. PK is a maniac. That's established.
7: Back in a moment with more Observer Live.

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5: Back in the show, Brian Alvarez here, Wrestling Observer Live. Lance Storm is joining us here today. Boy, what a busy weekend. I'll be at Relentless in Spokane. Tom's going to the Heart Dungeon.
6: No, I'm going to Heart.
5: What?
6: I'm going to Dungeon Wrestling. You said Tom.
5: Did I?
6: Yeah, you did. Tom's going to the show you're at. I'm going to the Heart Dungeon.
5: I don't believe I made that mistake. Lance is going to the Heart Dungeon. There's Impact tonight, SmackDown on Friday, Collision on Saturday, and so much to get into. So when are you back, Lance?
6: When am I back where?
5: On the show here. Tuesday?
6: Tuesday. I don't leave till the anniversary.
5: I expect you to dress better.
6: Okay.
5: We're gonna work on fashion here on this show. No baggy shirts.
6: I was stepping up just getting to a blue t-shirt instead of my standard black.
5: No tank tops. Those are forbidden. I don't know if Tom knows yet, but we're gonna change. Actually, Vinny is the worst offender. Vinny's tank tops. It's hot in here, but come on, we gotta be professionals, right? So anyway, that's it for today. We're going to wrap it up. If you want to check out the new book, it's up on my Twitter, at Brian Alvarez, and my Blue Sky as well, which is somethingbrianalvarez.blues-something-or-other. They always have to make it very difficult. So head up there and check that out. And my Instagram, I never plug that, F4W Online. I just put up a bunch of pics of the summer vacation we've been having so far. So there's a lot of stuff up there. And I've killed enough time. We're going to wrap it up. Thanks for listening, everybody. We'll talk to you next time, Wrestling Observer Live.

0: being warned about potentially deadly heat.
1: It could get dangerously hot at the Grand Canyon this coming week. The National Park Service says earlier this month, two hikers appear to have died on the Grand Canyon's North Kaibab Trail from heat-related illness. A third hiker died days earlier along the South Kaibab Trail after becoming ill from the heat. Now the National Weather Service has issued an extreme heat watch at Grand Canyon National Park from midday Monday through Tuesday, forecasting temperatures that could reach 110 degrees at the low elevation Phantom Ranch. Park officials say temperatures at the bottom of the canyon are often 20 to 25 degrees higher than temperatures at the rim. I'm Donna Warder.
0: The Transportation Secretary Administration is issuing a warning to International World Cup visitors. The TSA is letting travelers know not to pack ranch dressing in their carry-on luggage. They've got to put it in their check bag. Breaking news at townhall.com. Kansas City, Missouri plans to boost security by installing facial recognition cameras on buses.
2: However, the rollout has been delayed by technical and financial issues. Officials hope the cameras will be ready for the World Cup matches the city began hosting this week. Privacy concerns have also played a role in the delay. The state backed out of providing funds, but the program is moving forward with federal and local money. Safe Space Global, the company behind the project, believes the technology will enhance safety. Critics worry about privacy and potential misuse. Keith Peters, Washington.
0: James Burroughs, the director behind iconic TV comedies like Cheers, Taxi, Friends, and Will and Grace, has died. He was 85. Burroughs directed over 1,000 TV episodes, including Friends. He started his TV career at 35, working on shows like The Mary Tyler Moore Show. More on these stories at townhall.com.
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5: 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We are here every day, Monday through Friday, noon Pacific, 3 Eastern, Sunday, 3 Pacific, 6 Eastern, Saturday mornings with Jim Valley, 10 a.m. Pacific, 1 Eastern, Sundays with Andrew Zarian. And it is Friday here on the show. You know what that means? That means somebody is outside with a very loud device right when this show is about to begin. I don't know what's going on, but we got a lot to get into here today. It is a busy weekend, but it is not the busy weekend, which is actually next weekend. And so today here on the show, we're going to tell you everything that's going on next weekend from every major promotion. Four PLEs, basically, in a two-day period. So we'll get into all of that. We'll talk about what is coming up this weekend. We got SmackDown. We got AAA on Fox. We have got Collision. A lot to talk about. And, of course, we'll get into all of the news. Not going to talk a lot about the UFC show at the White House, except Paramount actually did release numbers. They released numbers for that show that allegedly was going to do more views than the Super Bowl. And suffice to say, well, it didn't. But we'll give you those numbers here. We've also got some notes on a SmackDown that has been moved and or canceled. Well, it's going to be moved. We'll tell you what's going on there. We got a bunch of notes from TNA, comings and goings.

as they say. And we've also got some ratings notes. AEW is now on Tubi. We can tell you what you can watch for free on Tubi right now from AEW. And plenty more. Filthy Tom is going to join us here today. Filthy and I will be in Spokane Saturday night. You should be there, everybody. And we'll tell you about that. 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
4: Back in the show, Brian Alvarez here, Wrestling Observer Live. Filthy Tom is joining us here today. Filthy and I will be in Spokane tomorrow for a very exciting show, the fifth year anniversary of Relentless Professional Wrestling. We will be in attendance that day. And what we're going to do, who knows? But we will be there, won't we, Tom?
5: We will be there. We will be in attendance.
4: Yes.
5: And
4: players and spectators, I should add. Door 6, bell 7.
5: Yes, all the players like me. The players and the spectators will be there in attendance. I got a little story to tell you, Brian.
4: Oh, is that right?
5: Yeah, this morning I was wrestling. I was doing some jiu-jitsu. Scrap it on the mat with one of the other gentlemen, who was actually a contestant on Tough Enough Season 5.
4: Really?
5: I believe it was Season 5, yeah. I think that was the one where, like, Big Andy, wherever that guy is, I think it was the one, maybe the one that he won. But I'm talking to the guy, and, you know, we're in the middle of a round. And you know how it is. Having a conversation while you're grappling with somebody.
4: Sure.
5: Right. And I go, oh, I got to go up to Spokane tomorrow to do some commentary. And I'm like, I'm going with my partner, Brian Alvarez. And he goes,
4: oh, no.
5: What? He goes, what? Brian Alvarez? He goes, isn't he a wrestler? Didn't he Didn't he wrestle for the Texarkana title?
4: Oh, my God.
5: And I was like, hold on. He says, so he has no clue. I trained with this guy for a few years. He has no clue that you and I do a show together. But he remembers you from your previous life.
4: Wow.
5: In the ring. He remembered, he goes, oh, my God, Brian Alvarez, I remember when he used to wrestle for the Texarkana title.
4: Well, I hope you gave him a flyer for this show.
5: That's
4: I hope he's listening right now. If you're listening right now, whoever you are, I know
5: Mike Zaki.
4: Mike Zaki, yeah.
5: Yeah.
4: I know you probably smashed Tom during that role. Wow.
5: He didn't.
4: I got the Texarkana belt right there. Should I show it off? We got nothing else
5: to
4: do.
5: You should. You should.
4: Should I go get it?
5: Yeah, and then send me a picture of it so I can, you know, give that to old Mike Zaki there, who was, I believe, eliminated on the third episode of Tough Enough. Season 5, the revival in 2010?
4: Bell's no joke, brother. Take a look at that. Huh? There we go.
5: Wow.
4: ICW, ICWA. Texarkana television champion right
5: why
4: here.
5: Why don't you bring that with you tomorrow?
4: Maybe
5: you're driving
4: should.
5: Over there. Yeah, you probably should. You want me to bring that $800 Pride Championship belt that you sent to me? You want me to bring that one?
4: Place to put it, but there's no good place. No, do not lose that. It's too expensive. Well, that's a delightful story to open up Fun Friday here today. Because really, there's not a whole lot of news going on, if we're being honest here today. But we are going to cover what news there is. So SmackDown is tonight. And we got a lineup, believe it or not.
5: Do you know where it's from?
4: I could find out, but I don't have that off my head.
5: I can find out, too. It's more because I really enjoy the daytime SmackDown shows.
4: You know, as like a co-host, you could look up the thing while I'm talking about the other thing. You know what I'm saying?
5: Yeah.
4: What do you mean you like the daytime shows? What does that mean?
5: The ones from overseas.
4: Oh, no, this is
5: you know,
4: not overseas.
5: You know what? I would
4: Kansas
5: tell
4: City.
5: You if it was... within easy reach on the front page of your website, but
4: it is
5: not. So
4: no, it actually is.
5: Where?
4: I literally just saw it. It was like lineup and ticket sales and everything like that.
5: Huh?
4: Yeah. Where is it here?
5: Yeah.
4: Would you
5: good
4: shut
5: luck.
4: Up? I mean, there's just so much news
5: yeah,
4: here.
5: Well, see.
4: Anyway, it's in Kansas City. If you must know, so it's, you know. All right, we got Cody Rhodes defending. Oh, that's right. Tonight's a big show. Cody Rhodes is defending the WWE title against Gunther with Sami Zayn as the special referee.
5: Yeah. There's also a world tag title match.
4: I mean, that's not as big as a world title match.
5: It's not, but I mean, conceivably it should be.
4: Yes, we've got Damian Priest and R-Truth against the MFTs. Big match there. It's got to be a title change.
5: You think? I don't know. Who knows?
4: Gunther should be beating Cody.
5: Yes.
4: But as I look at this this King of the Ring tournament that is just so baffling, I think maybe Cody's retaining. But Damian Priest and Truth against MFTs. We've got Carmelo Hayes and Ricky Saints in a number one contenders match. We have two King of the Ring semifinals, Charlotte Flair and Liv Morgan, and Javon Evans versus Jey Uso. So that's where we're at for tonight. We've got three-hour SmackDowns left. Thank God we can get it over with quick.
5: What are your predictions for those King of the Ring matches?
4: I figure Jey Uso wins and... I don't know. I don't know about the other one. I think it could go either way. The other issue...
5: I mean, Charlotte could win because she's been having this long storyline with Rhea. So I could see her winning the Queen of the
4: Ring.
5: Well,
4: here's the problem, Tom.
5: Raquel's out of the tournament.
4: No, hold on. You're glossing over the bigger problem. We don't even know if Rhea is going to be around. Like, she's hurt. So, if we're booking this as to who's going to face Rhea Ripley, there may not be a Rhea Ripley to face. So, yeah, I mean, right now, Liv is the only remaining women's champion, and she's in the tournament. So... I don't know what they're going to do.
5: I mean, you could do a scenario where maybe Charlotte beats her, and then Charlotte loses in the finals, and then you do a three-way because Charlotte has the pinfall over the champion.
4: You could do that. So I don't know. This King of the Ring tournament and Queen of the Ring tournament is just so weird.
5: Baffling.
4: And actually, on Monday, we're going to talk about the Owen, but I don't want to do any spoilers yet. So that's SmackDown coming up here tonight. For Collision, we have got Zack Sabre Jr. versus Adam Priest, The Elite versus The Lethal Twist. Do you know who The Lethal Twist is?
5: Blake Christian and Lee Johnson.
4: I thought that was Zack Sabre Jr.'s finish.
5: No, maybe it's Jay Lethal and Lee Johnson.
4: Johnson and Blake Christian. Athena and Maya World, Women's Owen Hart Foundation semifinal, Chris Statlander, Mina Shirakawa, Survival of the Fittest qualifying match, and Tommaso Ciampa and Jericho with a serious face-to-face.
5: Mm.
4: I'm interested in this Zack Sabre Jr. Adam Priest match because Zack Sabre Jr. is awesome. Adam Priest, I think, is pretty great. But the word was this match went way too long. So, this I gotta see. Know what I mean? You know what I mean.
5: I do. I've been in there with Zach.
4: Mm-hmm. Hey, did you know that those UFC Freedom 250 numbers were released by Paramount Plus?
5: Yeah, like 17 million?
4: Paramount Plus announced that the show averaged 8.2 million viewers in both the U.S. and Latin America, making it the biggest exclusive live event in the streamer's history. And in total, according to Nielsen and Adobe Analytics, the White House UFC Freedom 250 show reached 17 million viewers. It did not hit the 130 million that would be required for it to be bigger than the Super Bowl. I don't know what Joe Rogan's going to have to say about this, but... You know, they can say it beat Carano and Rousey, so they can brag about that. But, yeah, did not do Super Bowl numbers. Not that I think anybody on the planet believed. But there's a story. 17 million. I mean, that's a lot of people, don't get me wrong. Don't get me wrong. But,
5: How many people saw the Ronda Rousey?
4: I think it was 15.
5: I'm trying to find out.
4: Pretty sure it was 15 million. So they basically may have tied it in the U.S., but elsewhere they just barely beat it. All right, back with the wrestling news, Observer Live.

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5: Oh boy. It's from Dave on Twitter. You know, Dave is with these numbers. 17 million isn't the number. 7 in the U.S., 8.2 in North, South, and Central America, not including Canada, where it was a pay-per-view. For UFC, as a general rule, it's a great number. I would not call it a great number given the amount of pub it had, but if you compare it to a normal UFC on Paramount, it was much higher than all but UFC 324, which it probably beat by a little, but not a lock. 17 isn't the number? What's he saying here? 7 plus 8.2.
6: That's not 15.2. No. He's just talking different. He's talking different numbers, Brian.
5: No, he's not. He's replying to someone who says 17 million is a great number. That's why Rogan had to lie and say 150 because 17 is so great. And he wrote 17 isn't the number. He's saying the number is 15.2.
6: How?
5: Because he's getting 7 in the U.S. and 8.2 in North Central.
6: No. You're misreading that.
5: No, I'm reading what he wrote. If he's misreading it, you can yell at him, but not me. What?
6: The broadcast, which one are you talking about? Freedom?
5: Or you say, wait, North?
6: 250 averaged 8.2 million viewers across the U.S. and Latin America, and averaged 7 million in just the U.S. alone. Okay,
5: so he's saying the number is 8.2 million.
6: Correct.
5: Okay.
6: For average. Now, the Rousey Carano average in the U.S. alone was 9.3 million and 12.4 million globally.
5: Oh, man.
6: So by 2 million... more, it beat for UFC Freedom 250 in just the U.S. I am not doing this. I have vowed never to talk ratings. I'm out of this conversation. I'm done. You hear me? I'm out.
5: Well, he's going to write something at any time, and then we're going to read it here on the air. Then you can determine if you're out or not. Sound good? Hey, what's going on with TNA?
6: The hell are you asking me for? You got a co-host.
5: You know more about TNA than Lance, if we're being honest here. All right, here's what's going on. Here's the latest. Okay, so as we're all well aware, there have been several people that have disappeared of late. We've got Sami Callihan is gone. Tommy Dreamer is gone. Tessa Blanchard is gone. Workforce reduction designed to streamline operations and sharpen strategic focus and profitability. So Luke Perrin, who was a TNA digital producer, he has announced that he also is gone. He ran and edited all content for TNA Plus and YouTube for 5 years, shot all TikToks and vertical shorts, and was a BTS photographer. He is gone.
6: BTS?
5: That's what's sad.
6: A music group?
5: I guess.
6: No.
5: I don't know what it's for. But he is gone.
6: Behind the scenes.
5: Behind the scenes, thank you. So now, staying with TNA, Trey Miguel has re-signed. Allie.
6: Okay, so that begs the question, what deal did he previously have? Because wasn't he gone, like, months ago when the Rascals left? And then he re-signed? So what did he sign, like, a 4.5-month deal?
5: I seem to recall...
6: When did that happen?
5: There were some
6: Is that short, a year ago?
5: I seem to recall there were some short deals out there. But he has re-signed. An aborted contract with AEW, it says right here. He returned in January of 2026. So he must have had a 6-month deal.
6: Okay.
5: Or he just signed a new and better deal. Anyway, so he's re-signed. Mike Santana's deal is up in mid-July, and pretty much everybody believes he's probably going to WWE. Ali has signed, and I think that's the latest in all of the juggling. So there are comings and goings. It's not all everybody leaving.
6: Well, and also, I mean, with Ali signing, the Butcher and the Blade are also out there. They are not under contract, and... I mean, if you remember, they did have that great Pepper Parks and Ali wedding angle that took place. That was one of the bright spots of TNA during a otherwise somewhat dark time.
5: This person believes that they do short-term deals because I think Cedric is what I'm thinking about. Somebody came in and had like a short-term deal, and might have been Cedric Alexander. But I guess I would presume that now Trey Miguel is on a longer-term deal. So that's the update. By the way, we're going to have a lot of time for Q&A today. So start sending your questions in, 425-780-7566. That is 425-780-7566. Any questions for Tom? Any questions for me? Any questions for the two of us? I'd open up the phone lines, but... I don't know how many people are...
6: Hey, there's also Twitch and YouTube.
5: Yeah, ask questions on the chat here if you want to.
6: Maybe some of them might not pass the censor.
5: Why don't you handle the YouTube questions? I'll handle the Twitch questions.
6: Well, no kidding. I've never once logged into Twitch in my life.
5: Really?
6: For the show.
5: I have.
6: No, I don't even... I probably have to pay or something.
5: You would have to pay. Or you can use your Amazon Prime for free. That's the easiest way to do it.
6: Yeah, but I mean...
5: You have Amazon Prime, right?
6: That might take away one of my other perks.
5: No. You have a free Twitch subscription, unless you're using that Twitch subscription for something else.
6: Spice Channel.
5: Mm. Speaking of your favorite thing, ratings. Oh. NXT, 610,000 and a 0.09.
6: I thought you were going to talk about Emmanuel.
5: Head-to-head with the World Cup. Not bad. Not bad.
6: It depends what game. Like, was it Iraq versus Iran or something?
5: Wow.
6: You know, what are we talking
5: about? Wow,
6: here?
5: Tom. Jeez. It doesn't say right here. And AEW content recently started popping up on Tubi. They've launched their own channel. 101 episodes of Dynamite showed up last week. And now AEW has actually announced it. They have a Watch AEW Fast channel, absolutely free everywhere where Tubi is available. You can also stream the first 3 seasons of Dynamite anytime. Free on Tubi VOD. So if you've got Tubi, AEW is free up there, everybody. So go up and check out Dynamite, Collision, Rampage, Battle of the Belts, plus classic matches and the top AEW stars up there on Tubi. Pretty exciting, huh? Should we see what we got in the mailbag so far?
6: Yeah, have you ever watched Tubi ever in your life?
5: I feel like
6: the only thing I've watched from Tubi that I can remember seeing was In the Name of Uwu, that anime girl trying to fly.
5: Well, I'll tell you all this, everybody. Within 365 days, all of you listening to this might be checking out Tubi. I'll just say that. This person says, say hello to Will E. Largeman in Spokane. From his friend in Arizona, I've known that dude for 30 years.
6: No way.
5: From the ancient e-wrestling websites.
6: Oh, my Lord.
5: He didn't give his name, though. So we have to say his friend in Arizona that he's known for 30 years.
6: From e-wrestling websites, he probably had 300 different gimmicks. They probably all involved fire and spooky horse crap. So
5: I like that Will E. Largeman.
6: Yeah. How many E-Fed championships you think Will E. Largeman won back in the day?
5: Knowing that guy, all of them would be my guess.
6: We should, you know what we should get going again? Remember those mail-in wrestling games?
5: Like Champions of the Universe?
6: Yeah. We should get that going again.
5: Golly, what's old is new again. If anybody could help us with this, it's Will E. Largeman. And by the way, Will, doesn't matter how large you are, no baggy shirts tomorrow night on commentary. You hear me? Shirts have got to be tight.
6: Oh, God. I was like, what is this guy talking? Are you wearing that baggy shirt right now?
5: I wore it yesterday. I wore it yesterday.
6: It looked like the Seinfeld puffy shirt.
5: It was
6: I don't know
5: ridiculous.
6: How she didn't mention that.
5: I think I said this on Brian and Vinny, but she was talking about this large shirt, and I just was like, you know, whatever. It was a big shirt. I'm sure it was ridiculous because it was the 90s or whatever. So then, like, 15 minutes after the show, I'm eating lunch, and somebody, I think they either tweeted or maybe she sent it. But it was
6: talking about Nixie XS, by the way.
5: Yes,
6: yes. Saying she.
5: Well, I mean, who else would it be?
6: Is that even her? Well, is that even her preferred pronoun?
5: So she sends this picture of Triple H in this shirt. I literally laughed out loud and like I spit stuff out. This shirt is so preposterous. I was busy watching the match all those years. I wasn't looking at the fashion, but this shirt is absolutely ridiculous. It's this giant. It's like he was the back when he was the Greenwich snob.
6: Yeah.
5: Except it was like a 3XL for some reason. It was just preposterous.
6: What was his name in WCW?
5: It was Hunter Helmsley.
6: No, it was not. In WCW?
5: Oh, it was
6: like Jean-Paul... Something.
5: Somebody help us out.
6: God, it wasn't not Terror Rising. It was after Terror Rising.
5: After Terror Rising.
6: He did the same gimmick in WCW that he did before.
5: Was it Jean-Paul Levesque?
6: I wanted to say what was the guy's name? Jean-Pierre Lafitte?
5: Not Pierre
6: but
5: Lafitte.
6: That was
5: Jean-Paul Levesque.
6: Yeah, okay, Jean-Paul Levesque. Yeah,
5: yeah. Jean-Paul Levesque.
6: The same exact gimmick.
5: We should have just had Nixie back on the show. She'd answer all your Triple H questions from the 90s. I don't remember this stuff.
6: I've got none. No, I didn't care. Dude, I lived it. Relived Triple H in the 90s. I'm good.
5: Oh, I don't know, man. There was some good stuff.
6: My best memory of Triple H was that at Armageddon 99, I was live there, and one of my best friends touched Triple H on the back as he walked by fighting Vince McMahon in a street fight. But most notably, that's also the night that Kat got her top ripped off in the pool.
5: Are you reading some from YouTube, or is this your actual memory?
6: This is my memory.
5: Okay.
6: This is in Fort Lauderdale, Florida.
5: Wow.
6: This is like back in the day where like my friend's mom, we're like 17 years old, 16 years old. My friend's mom just like drives us there and drops us off, you know?
5: Yeah.
6: Like I can't even imagine doing that nowadays. I'm going to drop off.
5: Oh, God, no. Are you kidding me?
6: At some event, you know what I mean?
5: Things are very, very different nowadays.
6: Yeah. It's like I think we got like dropped off at the mall and then had to find our own way over there.
5: Back in a moment. 425-780-7566. Send your questions. Back in a moment. Observer Live.
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7: Now, Nixie's on Twitter here saying, give me a fashion review segment. It's what the people want. It's a fun Friday segment. Better not be our fashion.
8: Would have been a good idea yesterday.
7: Better not be your fashion.
8: My fashion.
7: What are you wearing today?
8: Brother, I'm wearing... Where's the camera? Get that camera on.
7: I at least got a nice shirt on.
8: Yeah, well, my shirt's got a hole in it, but it's not about that. It's about that logo right there. The hip-hop heads in the house will recognize that as the man himself, MF Doom.
7: MF Doom.
8: Yeah, oh, you would love MF Doom.
7: Oh, yeah?
8: Yeah. Used to... fake his own death. He would send out Doom bots to do his concerts for him and then just no show. Wow. As he was doing drugs. Quite a character. All caps today. And as always in the chat, it's all caps.
7: This person here says, where's the Beast Mortos been? Okay, this question was just asked, so I haven't had a chance to ask yet, so I'm not reporting this, okay?
8: I'll report it without even having to look into it. Probably immigration.
7: That's what I'm going to say. It's, I mean, like, but no, the point is don't report it because I don't know if that's what it is, but it probably is a visa issue.
8: Yeah, just report I said it. I got no credibility. And this I got person, no sources.
7: This person goes, funny how these visa issues started right before the World Cup. No, they did not. No.
8: These have been going on forever.
7: These visa issues have been going on for, like, over a year now at least?
8: Yeah, and it happens in fighting, too. It happens in MMA. This is not a new thing. If you remember, we were talking about that Rousey card earlier.
7: Okay, Tony Khan and Dave both said visa issues. That's where he's been. Yeah.
8: Okay.
7: Dude, I heard, I mean, I was told not to say the names or anything like that, but... in the last, I don't know, probably, I'd say 6 weeks, there have been probably 6 different people in WWE who have had visa issues. And we're talking big names. So, people, I mean, you could probably figure out some of them. Just like, this person wasn't on this tour overseas at all. This person hasn't been in this country at all. I mean, there have been a lot of them. And it's affecting every single wrestling company. So, it's not... it's not a WWE thing, not an AEW thing. It's not a, you know, who's in good with the government. It's just like everybody. Everybody is having issues with visas right now. And I don't know when it's going to get better. But hopefully soon. Because it's affecting a lot of different things.
8: Billy in the chat here on YouTube asks us, Brian, so far, what is your opinion of Forbidden Door? I assume he means the lead up and the card. So far, it doesn't seem too forbidden. And also, can you confirm, Garrett said last night, Pac versus Umino. Yeah, I'll confirm that as well, even though it's a spoiler alert. But yeah, they announced Pac versus Umino for Forbidden Door. So that's at least another match in the forbidden direction, I guess you could say, but I like the theme idea of the pay-per-views. I think you can use it to depart from the usual a lot more than AEW has done in the past, and especially this year.
7: I think that, like a lot of people, I mean, I've seen a lot of feedback of late about Forbidden Door, like, this is not Forbidden Door, and, you know, it's, I think, I don't know. The thing to me is, like, Tony Khan is a guy who, like, he does things and he's just going to do them every year because it's tradition. And, I mean, is this really like a cracking open the Forbidden Door thing with New Japan and AEW at this point? No, it's really not. I mean, I don't think there's anything wrong with just calling it Forbidden Door and doing a few, whatever they're doing this year, but
8: well, exactly.
7: I don't see him dropping the pay-per-view.
8: Okay, Zack and Omega, that's what Forbidden Door is about. You take two guys who have not faced off, or at least not to my recollection, or if they have, it wasn't a big deal, and from the different companies, and you have them together in a match. You know what I mean? I could be wrong, but they have CMLL talent available, and you know, perhaps it's visa issues like we just mentioned hindering some of that, but you could have, you know, a big CMLL talent face a big New Japan talent that they don't normally get to go against. You could have, like, the Legends come in. You could have Ultimo Guerrero, Blue Panther. You could have them do their match on Forbidden Door, right? Why not?
7: Yeah. I mean, the thing is, what is Forbidden Door? Like, how did this all start?
8: Some nerd on the internet probably made a comment about these companies not working together and called it the Forbidden Door.
7: No, I think what it ran really,
8: with it.
7: I think it was Callis. When Callis made
8: it,
7: he got Jericho versus Omega on a New Japan show. He broke open the Forbidden Door. Because at that time, like Chris Jericho had always said, I will never work for anybody except WWE. I will never work for anybody except WWE. He was out of WWE, and then Callis, you know, brought it up like, hey, what do you think about this idea? And Jericho was like, I like it. And I think Callis was like surprised by it, like, wow. And so it got set up, and it felt like, wow, Chris Jericho working for somewhere other than WWE. He's in New Japan, and he's working against Kenny Omega. Well, now it's 2026, and like most all of the top stars of New Japan, you know, the ones that have been going back and forth, they all signed with AEW. And, you know, they're dual contracts. Takeshita has contracts in both companies. I mean, there's no real forbidden door between CMLL and AEW. And
8: Kevin Knight has a dual contract. Okada is now an AEW guy. There's been too much movement between those two companies, but there still are matches out there that you could do. You could have some of the young talent that doesn't normally get a shine and put them against young talent from another company in like a showcase match. You know what I mean?
7: Yes. Forbidden Door should be like a bunch of AEW guys versus a bunch of New Japan guys and a bunch of AEW guys against a bunch of CMLL guys.
8: And let's just have the best matches. Let's have the showcase for everybody. It doesn't need to be storyline heavy. You could have faction versus faction like they're doing with TMDK and the Elite. That's cool. That's always an easy one to do. But, you know, I don't like the idea of having this. Like, the main event is an MJF multi-man tag on Forbidden Door.
7: It's literally the match we saw on Wednesday. Free.
8: With all people from AEW. So to me, it's, you know, kind of lackluster in the sense of keeping up to the Forbidden Door name itself.
7: So that's the, this person goes, what if AEW went to Japan for Forbidden Door until Trump is gone? Well, it's not a Trump thing.
8: Like, we can't get Darby versus Fujita.
7: I mean,
8: you know what I mean? Darby versus Desperado. Something like that.
7: Well, you know, the other thing with, And actually, I can't say this because it's also affected WWE, who do like work far in advance. But like, if you get this visa thing going far enough in advance, it's usually not a problem. Usually, but I can just tell you that there are promotions that they just wait till the very last second, and then it's a problem. And you can't do that. You've got to make your plans early. You've got to get this process going long in advance. It's not like it used to be, And you got to make preparations if you're going to get visas for people.
8: Oh, that actually reminds me. I got to go get my international driver's license.
7: Your international? You mean your, what do they call it? It's not international. Is it? There's an international driver's license?
8: Yes.
7: So, like, you can drive in the UK?
8: Correct.
7: Oh, interesting. How do you get that?
8: Got to go to AAA. Conan's the one that hooks it up.
7: Is that right?
8: Yeah. No, AAA Auto Agency.
7: I know that.
8: Oh.
7: This person says, is my number blocked? I haven't texted in a while. Well, clearly your number's not blocked. And if you haven't texted in a while, why would I have gotten the text you didn't text? What do you think of a baby-faced Tekla turn? She's getting cheers from AW crowds. Well, I mean, golly. If we want to talk about people that are getting cheered as heels and booed as babyfaces and all this and that, I mean, we could go on for hours. Tekla would be cheered wildly as a babyface. But I think she's doing fine as a heel. I could talk for hours about heels and babyfaces. There's a lot of it being done very wrong. I mean, listen, everything changes in the world, in the universe, in wrestling. Everything's always constantly changing, okay? But there are other things that the more things change, the more they stay the same. And babyfaces and heels are always going to be a thing that works. And trying to, you know, get rid of that thing and make everybody a tweener. I mean, yes, you can do it. Yes, there are sickos that'll think it's cool. But you can watch the shows and you can see how the audience reacts to certain things. And usually it's because they don't know who to cheer for, or they don't know who they're supposed to like, or they don't like someone they're supposed to like, or they dislike someone they're supposed to cheer. This happens, and I don't think we should try to do all these storyline. Like, I mean,
8: how many career heels can you name nowadays?
7: They've been a heel their entire career?
8: Yeah.
7: Keanu James. Right? Talking about a long career? I can't think of many.
8: Has JC Jane been a babyface?
7: Actually, I don't think so.
8: Right?
7: I don't think so.
8: Kazunori Murakami? He was never a babyface.
7: MJF's been a babyface?
8: Averno? I don't think I've ever seen him be a babyface.
7: El Satanico has been a babyface? He's literally Satan? I mean... I'm not saying, Tom, you can't do one or the other. What I'm saying is,
8: I'm saying I would cheer El Satanico. That's basically what I'm getting at.
7: Oh, man, he was great. What do you mean?
8: I know, but I'm a man.
7: Asking MJF. MJF had a long babyface run.
8: I'm a man. Well, that's the thing. He did, but he wasn't supposed to.
7: Yeah, but then he did.
8: He was still supposed to be a heel.
7: There are certain things in wrestling that, like, guys, I explain this all the time, and I feel like I'm the only one that knows this. If you are gone for a long time and you come back, you will be cheered. So you may as well have everyone come back as a babyface for at least a month or two.
8: Has
7: and then
8: Don
7: if you
8: want to
7: turn him, you can.
8: Has Don Callis ever been a babyface?
7: Oh, this is a good one. He had to be with the Oddities. Or wait, was he with... He wasn't with ICP, right?
8: Gosh, were they even babyfaces at that point, though?
7: No, the Oddities, when they danced and were silly, were definitely babyface.
8: Yeah, but he might have been gone.
7: I gotta think about this.
8: You didn't hear the story that Lance told about him and Don Callis wrestling the little people?
7: No.
8: And how they would be a mixed tag, so it'd be each one of them would be on a team with a little person, and then, you know, Don Callis would do something and he would get pinned by the two little people. But then Lance said after every match, they would also then somehow do it where Lance and Don Callis got mad because the little guys were teaming up on the big guys, and then they would both get beat up in the end by the two little people.
7: Are there any little people available in Spokane, Washington tomorrow?
8: Well, what time are you going to be there?
7: What are we doing tomorrow? You know where we're going to be tomorrow, guys? Spokane, Washington. For Relentless PNW. Their five-year anniversary show, Tom. 5 long years of Relentless. And we are going to be there in attendance. The doors open at 7 o'clock. And the doors open at 6 and the show starts at 7. It's at Players and Spectators. And Tom and I will be hanging out also at the Northern Quest Casino. And we're going to eat where, Tom? You don't have to say when. Just plug the place.
8: The Rusty Moose.
7: The Rusty
8: Moose. I'm going to plug the Rusty Moose, don't you
7: worry. Hey, let's do a get-together. Go to Spokane, everybody.
8: We are going to get together.
7: I mean, with all the people. All of our friends. Back in a moment, Observer Live.

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5: Hey, we survived another fun Friday, Tom. And what a fun Friday it was. Let's see. Don was faced with the Elite. Don was the face with the Elite.
6: Oh, yeah, he was Kenny Omega's manager.
5: Oh, and yeah.
6: When they were baby faces.
5: That's right. That's right. So, no, not even Don Callis. Was Lance ever a good guy? I don't remember it. Hmm. Well, maybe next week we'll come up with a list.
6: I mean, what about you? When have you ever been a baby face?
5: When we beat the Bang Bros? It's a huge baby face. Kidding me? Every time I beat up Marco Stunt, gigantic baby face.
6: Well, to me.
5: I could go on and on. Yeah. Paul Heyman, I think Heyman's been a baby face. I mean, he was a baby face the entire time he ran ECW.
6: He was the heel against Jim Cornette, right? When they did a tuxedo match?
5: I think so.
6: So, what does that tell you?
5: Well, it's an interesting question. Like, Ricky Steamboat, actually, did TNA...
6: I mean, Paul Heyman with Brock at one point was definitely a babyface.
5: Yeah. Remember when TNA was going to bring in a Ricky Steamboat and make him a heel because he'd never been a heel in his career? I think they may have actually done it for, like, a week or two. Like, they had him cut a heel promo or something. I almost feel like that shouldn't count. That's an interesting question.
6: Somebody asked, was Tanahashi always a baby face? And there was actually a time in all Japan, in the Champions Carnival, where he was a heel. So,
5: wow. El Santo started as a heel. Dozan? Anyway, we're out of time, everybody. We'll talk about this more next week. Head out to Spokane this weekend, everybody, in the Rusty Moose or whatever it's called. It's going to be a fun time. And that's it, everybody. We'll talk to you again after a while.
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8: This hour from Town Hall, I'm Mary Rose. High-level delegations from the U.S. and Iran met in Switzerland today. Vice President J.D. Vance led the negotiations for the U.S., joined by mediators from Qatar and Pakistan. The discussions focused on technical details of a memorandum of understanding that was signed last week. The talks come as Israel and Hezbollah accuse each other of violating terms of a ceasefire. Energy Secretary Chris Wright says the U.S. opened a separate channel for oil tankers, courtesy of Fox News Sunday.
9: Traffic is flowing through the straits quite nicely. Now, that's because of a U.S. military presence. Iranians still have not demined the central shipping channel, but the U.S. opened a separate channel down south, and we've been escorting ships through that for several weeks now.
8: Illinois Governor J.B. Pritzker has signed off on a new package of taxes targeting the tech sector. Correspondent Ken Lorman reports.
10: The measures hit digital advertising, cryptocurrency investors, prediction markets, and social media platforms, and are expected to raise more than $800 million a year. Illinois will also become the first state to charge social media companies based on user counts. Legal experts warn the plan could face constitutional challenges, and conservatives argue the taxes single out speech platforms and could chill online expression while tying up businesses in costly court fights. Ken Lorman reporting.
8: Evacuations are underway in a town south of Salt Lake City where a wildfire has grown up to 13,000 acres. Residents of Eureka, Utah have been told to leave town where the iron fire continued to spread overnight. The fire broke out late Friday night and was fanned by strong winds and dry vegetation. More on these stories at townhall.com.
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